0: that it's at some point we are going to leave this earth and
1: right.
0: be with Jesus. And if that's going to be an amazing, better life even than this, why not take us now? I mean, if God wants the very best for us, maybe it's because he has really great things for us to do here.
2: Yeah.
0: You know, and being on mission with him, the adventure of
2: absolutely.
0: That.
2: And we've got that great series from Ray Vanderlaan, That the World May Know, and his RVL Discipleship series. He's right. a Jewish scholar. We've been doing that with Ray for 30 years, I think. And in there, the main point that Ray connected with me and so many others with is when sin entered the world, chaos entered the world. Jesus came to bring God the Father's shalom, his peace into this chaos.
0: Yeah.
2: That's what you're talking about.
3: That's right.
2: How do we do that with seated and sent? And how do we identify, this is my main mission, Lord, thank you.
3: Well, really, what happened to me was I was reading the book of John one summer, and I noticed the number one way Jesus describes the Father in the book of John is the Father who sent me. And I kept thinking, this is the most important thing Jesus is calling to mind about his own identity. So imagine the chills I got when I read John 20:21, where Jesus says, as the Father has sent me, so I send you. I thought there is something I'm missing about this idea of this sent identity, which Ash and I have really worked out over the years. Yeah. What does it look like to really know you're sent? What are the mindset shifts you have to have? It's changed my whole world to think this is the most important thing about my identity, and that Jesus is seeking this and saving the lost, and he's inviting me to do it.
2: You heard me in the opening talk about that. Maybe clumsiness or you know, you start with energy in this area of evangelism. But in that context, with the church specifically, how are we fumbling a bit in this space when it comes to knowing what the book of John says and then applying it to bring honor and glory to the Father?
0: Yeah. The greatest thing that's happening in the course of human history, the greatest thing, is that God is keeping his word and drawing the people to himself. It would be enough to be a part of that. But and that's what we celebrate. But we've forgotten somehow to celebrate. We get to be a part of helping others be a part of what God is doing and being a part of God's family. And that's what really caught my attention like 20 years ago. I grew up in a great church. I grew up in a church that taught me to share my faith, very gospel, Christ-centered church. And I was like, yeah, that's never going to happen. I'm more introverted. I stumble over my words. I think of the best things to say 14 days later. And I thought of sharing my faith like going to the dentist. Well, once or twice a year, I probably should do that. But something bad is going to happen, and it probably will hurt. And I think, I don't know if we've intended to do it or not, but in the church, at least in the West, we say, yeah, we all know this is bad and hard to do. No one wants to do it. Go do it anyway. And what we've discovered is, no, this is a great thing to do.
2: Yeah.
0: God is, as Heather said, as the Father sent me, so I send you. It's this grand invitation that we get to be on adventure with Jesus. He's doing the heavy lifting. Can we just join him in it and see God unfold beautiful things?
2: Hmm. Yeah.
0: We have to start somewhere different, I think.
2: Yeah. Heather, let me ask you, I mean, it's kind of a ball of yarn in there. And what I mean by that is my ability. So if I'm more extroverted, as Ashley was saying, I might feel more equipped, capable of engaging a stranger, walking up and saying, you know, I had that piece of cake one time, and it reminds me of God. Some extroverts can really connect those dots.
0: Yeah.
2: And you go, wow, that was amazing. But speak to that idea that even the gifting part of it, is this something that we could say to the Lord, Lord, you know, I'm not strong. Who else? Moses? Had this issue where he stuttered and said, Lord, don't send me.
3: Send someone else. Yeah.
2: Send somebody else. I can't communicate. Boy, that's right at the heart of the whole thing, right? Mm-hmm. Even in a more forceful way that caught my attention, of course, you're the word PhD, so I'm going to leave this to you. But this context of evangelism becoming more of an identity than an activity.
3: It's who you are.
2: That caught me.
0: Yeah.
3: It's who you are and not what you're doing. And I don't know if you want to speak to this. As someone who's an introvert who doesn't have the gift of evangelism, you had to learn to do it by faith.
0: What Paul tells Timothy, do the work of an evangelist. And behind that is there's a great God who's going to empower us, who's going to go ahead of us. You know, it's not all on me. And I get to see it unfold. If I will just take the next step of faith, I'll watch it unfold.
2: Speak to that equation of effort and outcome. Because I think for us, you know, again, it's this equation where we're saying, almost saying like, you know, we've got to accomplish it. It doesn't leave it to the Lord. I think I read somewhere that there's 11 touches before somebody comes to Christ, 11 encounters with believers. I don't know if that's true, but I like the concept of it, that you're not necessarily going to close the deal. And I think we as extrovert evangelists love closing the deal.
3: Sometimes it happens.
2: But to understand a person is going through a process of investigation, inquiry, trying to match their heart and the yearnings of their own heart. This is the seeker person. And we come along, different Christians, to touch them in different ways that the Lord is orchestrating.
3: Yes.
2: And I think getting to the point is trusting God is the maestro, and that we don't have to do the conducting.
0: Right.
2: We just need to be the faithful moment person to say, hey, have you ever thought of God?
0: Right, exactly. For years, I thought, I'm going to screw this up. And like, God is wringing his hands. Oh, don't let Holloman in on this.
2: You know, he's only going to... You have that impression.
0: Right.
2: That's
0: and
2: exactly
0: And I have to tell you
2: at.
0: A story that set me free from that. Years ago, I was struggling with... There were days I felt really good at this. Like, man, I can do this. And other days, I felt really inferior. I'm horrible at this. Why would God ask me to do this? And I needed a different reason of why I was sharing my faith, living out the calling God had called me to. And God took me back to the most inglorious moment of my life as a parent. Here I am on Focus on the Family sharing this story.
2: Well, I love it.
0: But we get snow in Pennsylvania. I love to shovel this driveway efficiently and effectively. You know, don't slow me down.
3: Amen.
0: And don't drive over the driveway until it's clear, right?
2: Right.
0: That kind of thing.
2: Absolutely.
0: Very rigid. Well, my daughter, who's like 3 at the time, she's like this tall, the shovel's twice her height, comes out in her kind of Ralphie's brother from A Christmas Story.
2: Exactly.
0: You know, snow.
2: The Michelin man.
3: Yes.
0: Right. And she goes, Dad, I'm here to help. My first thought is, you're just going to slow me down. And I tell her, you're just going to slow me down. Go back inside, see your mom. And you would have thought she'd taken acting lessons because I had crushed her spirit. She drops the shovel. She slumbers back inside.
2: Yeah.
0: And immediately the spirit was convicting me, like, Ash, did you ever think that maybe she just wanted to be with you?
3: Yeah.
0: And did you ever
2: Did
0: you ever imagine that maybe, possibly, perhaps, that might be a little bit more important than how effectively or efficiently you shovel the driveway?
3: That's right.
0: So I'm like, Dad, why are you bringing this up? This was like 10 years ago. We dealt with that. He goes, Ashley, and this is, you know, not a verbal, audible voice. I'm sensing God's spirit speaking to me. And I sensed him say, I really don't need you to reach the grad students of the world.
2: Huh.
0: And you might actually slow me down.
3: You're going to make my work harder.
0: You might make my work harder. But when I thought about reaching this part of my kingdom, before you were even born, I thought of you. And I wondered if maybe you might enjoy doing this with me. How special it might be that we would go after this part of my kingdom together. That's why I invited you into it. It wasn't about your greatness or lack of greatness. It was about my greatness and kindness to invite you into this. That has set me free since that day of saying, well, God, I'll try not to slow you down, but let's go do this together.
2: I think the question is this idea of waiting upon the Holy Spirit. Because certainly in the West, we're not good at waiting. Waiting? And we're wanting to dictate to the Holy Spirit.
3: Right.
2: Lord, come on, Lord, we got to get going. Speak to that idea of presence and waiting and sensing the Lord's movement and then moving with him,
3: right,
2: not out in front of him.
3: Ashley, I think, is better at that than I am with the long-term investment, good conversations. I mean, someone that he was able to lead to Christ, it took 4 years of listening, being able to have good conversations, listening to the Holy Spirit. I think once you have a warm connection with people, though, and you're sharing your life, you really, what you're doing is kind of, as you're talking, just kind of checking in with God. And I do think God has put questions on your mind or given you insights into what to say.
0: Well, even Jesus said to the disciples, you know, when he says, you'll be my witnesses, you know, he sends them to an upper room and they wait and they wait.
2: Yeah, exactly.
0: And they wait.
3: Yeah.
0: And they don't wait for like better cultural situation,
3: right,
0: or they don't wait for another strategy. They actually wait for a person. They wait for the Holy Spirit to come. And then when he comes, he fills them.
3: With
0: and now
3: power.
0: We have the church.
2: Yeah.
0: And everything is different. And so I think you're so right. let's not get out ahead of God. He's really good at speaking and leading and directing our lives, and he knows exactly what the person we're speaking to needs and where they are.
1: So what I'm hearing so far is don't get out ahead of God, and also don't miss the opportunity in front of you. This is Focus on the Family with Jim Daly, and our guests are Heather and Ashley Holloman, and we're talking about their book, Sent, Living a Life That Invites Others to Jesus. This is a winsome book. It's rich in stories and biblical wisdom. There are questions at the end of each chapter, so at the least get this and go through it with your spouse, but maybe consider a small group study. 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We have the book here. Get a copy. 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
2: Well, Ashley, John mentioned my plane experience. I think you had a better one. What was your plane experience?
0: Oh, this was remarkable. Remarkable.
2: Okay.
0: No. It's remarkable because I'm always this close from screwing it up. So hopefully we're getting people a lot of confidence that anyone can do this. But what did you?
3: Well, just that you used to not be this way.
0: No.
3: Once you understand your sent identity, you're waking up thinking like, God, who are you going to send me to? And you really believe that the person you're sitting next to, you've been sent
2: to. Which is crazy for an introvert.
0: Yeah.
3: Yes, so and I'm watching this. It's amazing.
0: One of the things we talk about in the book is just how do you develop a mindset for living the sent life? And part of it is this identity part. Like, you are this. Just like, well, why do we play? Because we're playful people. Well, why do we share our faith? Because God has made us sent people. But the other way we talk about it is just developing a great appreciation for the goodness of the good news and the lostness of people, and how do you cultivate that? Well, I was really counting on that when I'm sitting on a plane, and I was like, okay, God, help me to remember the goodness of your gospel and the lostness of people, motivate me to share your good news with them today. And the guy sits down on the plane, and he's being followed by his wife, a child that's having a hard time on the plane, and presumably one of their mothers, a grandmother. And he, instead of going back to help take care of this family, even before the flight takes off, starts ordering drinks. And all that kind of goodwill in my heart just evaporates because I'm like, dude, go put your drink down and go help your family. You know, and I'm just trying not to get mad. And so that's going through my mind. I was like, well, God, maybe I can intervene somewhere. Give me your mercy. I don't have it. Holy Spirit, help me here. And so I asked the most innocuous question, hey, where are you headed? And he goes, we're headed to X and X place. My father-in-law, just a few hours ago, this is like at 6 a.m, so middle of the night, passed away from a major heart attack. I've been consoling my wife the entire night. We have no idea what we're going to do when we hit the ground. She's destroyed. I'm just trying to hold my family together. I had totally misread the situation. Yeah. And all the compassion, all the empathy, all the goodness of the gospel floods back into my soul. Because you paired the sentence with the goodness of the gospel. And we just started the conversation. And I tried to understand and ask good questions, see where he was spiritually. They were believers. And so I didn't need to introduce him to Jesus that day. I just needed to remind him of the goodness of Jesus and point him back there. And by the time we got off the plane, he was, he was like, I can trust God with this, can I? I said, you sure can. Yeah. But that's where the Spirit leads. God is, he's the great maestro. He was already doing this.
2: So often when we're encountering, especially angry people.
3: Yes.
2: There's always a story behind what they're expressing. And I've tried more and more not to match emotion for emotion, if I may say it that way.
0: Yeah.
2: You're angry. I'm angry too.
0: Let's get out angry each other.
2: So how do we say, okay, what's at the root of that? And that really is what Jesus would do, right?
3: Right.
2: The woman in adultery, the woman at the well. I mean, he was so good at asking the right question.
0: And he did that. As a father sent me to the woman at the well, so I send you.
3: Mm-hmm.
0: And so we're living with that expectation that that's not a once in a lifetime thing. That's going to be normal right. for a sent person.
3: And for listeners who don't travel, like we are all giving plain examples, yeah. it's changed our entire neighborhood. It's changed how I see myself as a professor. I think yeah. I'm sent to these students
2: oh, without a doubt.
3: To be an agent of blessing. It's no accident if yeah. you're in my class. I tell my students this.
2: You know, this is a good little sidebar because so many times, you know, I worked in the business arena before coming yes. to Focus, and I had a really good business mentor, and he said, when I was thinking of coming to Focus, he said, we need good Christian business people yeah. in the business world who can reflect Christ. I mean, we are doing ministry no matter our vocation.
3: That's right.
2: Whether you're a pastor or you're working in, with a company or whatever it might be the best believer in Christ you can be, because you're going to be doing ministry in that setting.
3: Wherever you are.
2: Yeah, wherever you
3: are. It's the most exciting thing when we teach on living a sent life about the theology of place. Like, John, you talk about God's sovereignty. What if it's no accident where you live? What if it's no accident the doctor's appointment you have or the grocery store you shop at? And over the years, now that we've been living this way for 10, well, most of our marriage, but really intentionally the last decade, it is amazing what happens, and life yeah. becomes such a great adventure.
2: It's so true.
3: Yeah.
2: And in terms of having those spiritual conversations too, you have to be a good listener. And you've written other books on this, Heather.
3: Yes.
2: But the ability to hear how a person's coming at you. I mean, it's beautiful that professor said, I want to know everything you know about Jesus.
3: Yes.
2: I don't know anything, so
3: yes.
2: tell me. That's pretty wide open. That's
3: right.
2: awesome. But it often will come through a person's pain.
3: Yeah, that's right.
2: They're in an inflection point in their life. They lost a child. They got a divorce. Their father died, like yeah, the plane
0: right.
2: trip. So you have to be kind of in tune and be emotionally capable of pulling that conversation along.
3: That's right.
2: Other people, it's loneliness. Mm-hmm. It's disappointment. It's loss of a job. So speak to that ability, and perhaps then how some people can be fearful that they're not really gifted that way, or they're
3: yes.
2: not equipped or don't feel
3: yes.
2: equipped, and they don't want to say anything stupid to do harm to the gospel.
3: No, you don't need to worry about that. When we pair the Sent book with the Six Conversations book, which you've had us
2: yes.
3: on to speak about, the best thing we learned in all our research on how to have better conversations was how to listen to people's core values, and then you're able to share the gospel through that. So I was talking to an atheist professor who was really struggling with her semester, and all I said was, you know, tell me about your semester. And she was talking about how embarrassed she was because she had to do a presentation that didn't go well and it wasn't her best work. All I said to this professor, who knows I'm a Christian, I said, it sounds like you really value excellence and you have a really hard time when you haven't done your best work. She said, that is exactly who I am. And here's what she said. What do you do, Heather? What do you do? How do you recover when you know you haven't done your best work?
2: Mm-hmm.
3: And I said to her, well, you know, I'm a Christian. So when I don't do my best work, it doesn't change how much God loves me and cares for me. She was so fascinated by this. She said, can you come back next Tuesday? Come back to my office. I want to talk more about this. So you're listening for what people are sharing, and you're connecting it easily to what God's doing in your own life.
0: Well, yeah, because I think part of what makes us different, the extroversion, introversion, gift, maybe not the gift, Heather's really good at that just happening, like
2: yeah.
0: in the moment, where I joked, I think of these things to say 14 days later, but that's okay. The great maestro can help us with this, because I will go back to a person and say genuinely, I've been thinking about you over the last
2: yeah.
0: 2 weeks, and I had this thought or this question, could we get together again and talk more?
2: That makes a great impression.
0: And they're like, you were thinking of me?
3: Yeah.
0: yeah,
3: I love it.
0: And so
3: yeah.
0: it's a natural, it's not meant to be like a trick. It's just how God
2: yeah.
0: uses it.
2: Absolutely.
0: Can we extend the conversation? Can we talk more? And so you can recover from even like, oh, I had this great conversation. I wish I would have asked him this. Go ask him. Go
2: yeah.
0: have another conversation.
2: Some of this is wrapped in courage, though. It does take a bit of courage. And I guess the other thing is practice.
3: Yes.
2: You may not do well every time, but you need to keep going, keep trying, keep doing. Because
3: yes.
2: the Lord will hone that skill
3: he
2: in
3: will.
2: You. But speak to that idea
3: well,
2: of perseverance through our
3: yes.
2: fumbling.
3: Well, our best advice is to form a warm connection with people. And then what happens is the gospel naturally enters in. So sharing the gospel will never feel like a sales pitch or an awkward pivot. And the two skills you need are yeah. so easy. asking good questions and telling great stories.
0: Yeah.
3: If you have a couple of stories of what God's been doing in your life and you're able to ask good questions, you will be amazed at what God's able to do. Mm. So you actually don't, people are amazed when we talk about living the sent life. They're like, oh, I can actually do this. I'm going to go talk to my neighbor. And when they ask me how I'm doing, because I have a warm connection, I can say, well, actually, I'm really struggling with a lot of fear, but I have to tell you what I read in the Bible, how God's been helping me with that. Because you have a warm connection, they're not going to say, oh, I don't want to hear about that.
0: Yes.
3: They're going to listen. It's going to be life changing.
2: You know, let me ask this, because that point, I had a Christian friend who is a well-known national ministry leader. And he said, you know, you just shouldn't go out of your way to be hated.
0: Yeah.
2: Because that's not the gospel.
3: No.
2: And wearing badges of cold connections
3: yes.
2: is not an achievement.
3: Yes.
2: In watching Jesus himself, he spoke the truth. Why would the woman at the well go to the village and tell everybody, I've met the one,
0: right.
2: I've met the one? She had to have had a warm interaction, even though Jesus was speaking truth.
3: Yeah, that's right.
2: He had to have done that in such a way that opened her heart
0: right.
2: to the possibilities.
0: Yes.
3: He did.
0: And the most, let's just go love people really
3: right.
0: well. And
2: you know
0: most,
2: how hard that is, Ashley?
3: Well, also, we have a really good tip we've learned just last year. Make the problem you're having in conversation the topic of conversation.
0: Yeah.
3: In other words, you can say to people, I've never done this before, and I'm actually really nervous, but I want to tell you about Jesus, but I'm afraid it's going to be really weird. Guess what? The Yale Relationship Lab talks about awkward conversations. They end up liking you more.
2: It's powerful.
3: And when we told a pastor, he said, I really want to live this way. I really want to share my faith. But at the gym, if someone says, what do you do for a living? It shuts it down. We counseled him. We said, okay, this is what you say. You say, I want to tell you what I do, but I'm really nervous that when you hear what I do, it'll shut down the conversation. Well, guess what? That conversation partner is going to feel a warm connection because of
0: already,
3: his vulnerability.
0: Yeah, yeah.
3: So he's tried it. It's gone really well. So make the problem the topic of conversation
0: yeah.
3: and you'll find a warm connection.
2: You know, for me, what that is evidence of is how God created us.
0: Yeah,
2: that's so
3: right.
2: self-obvious.
3: Right.
2: You know, he made us for a relationship. So when we treat things with relationship,
3: yes,
2: people's hearts open,
0: yeah.
2: and Yale can tell us this, and all the
3: yes.
2: psychologists.
3: Well, there's all the social science
2: this,
3: research.
2: Right? But more importantly, yeah,
3: yeah
2: God
3: yeah.
2: will say, yeah, they're discovering the
3: yeah,
2: way
3: and
2: I
3: even
2: created you.
3: Philippians 2 is really the most important passage of scripture for us that's guided us because it talks about the mindsets of a loving connection, you know, valuing others above yourself, taking on their interests. So you'll find that living your sent life becomes really easy. Not easy for you. You still have to trust God every day, but
0: yeah.
3: it gets better, you say.
0: Someone asked, does it ever get easier? I said, it doesn't get easier, but it gets better because the more I do it, the more I practice.
2: And you're more comfortable.
0: The more comfortable with
2: yeah,
0: it, and
2: sure.
0: the more I see God show up.
2: Yeah. yeah, that's so good.
0: Yeah,
2: this has been great. I think you get the idea of what's happening here. Sent so many good principles about being willing to share your faith with others. And you guys have really brought thoughtful ideas and concepts. And let me turn to you, the listener. Focus on the Family is here for you. We want to help you have a thriving relationship with the Lord so you can pass along your faith to your family, your friends, and others you meet. That's what we're here to do as believers in Christ. If you're not sure where to begin, we have lots of great resources to help you. Our website is full of articles and insights to encourage your faith walk. And another outstanding resource is Ashley and Heather's fantastic book, Sent, Living a Life That Invites Others to Jesus. I'm telling you, if you want to learn how to reach others for Christ, this is the book that can help you. It will give you a solid foundation and equip you to speak boldly about what you believe. And if you're in that spot, you really do need this book. 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When you give to Focus on the Family, you're actually participating in the ministry and helping us reach other people. Over the past 12 months, we've helped close to 1 million people grow stronger in their faith.
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5: The same Holy Spirit who is working in the life of Christ and the apostles at the time that the gospel was moving forward into a pagan, secular, militantly opposed to the gospel, that same Holy Spirit is ours, promising to be available and powerful to God's people.
6: 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In this passage, Jesus addresses his disciples with the promise that the Holy Spirit will come upon them, and they will receive power that leads to a widening witness of the church as they go forth to all nations and peoples. 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And while you're there, look for Pastor Brian's book, Unlimited Grace. Dr. Chappell reminds us of the power and mercy of God's grace that motivates and inspires us to serve our Heavenly Father. Let's hear now from Dr. Brian Chappell as he shares the first half of the lesson, Church Mission.
5: Author Gabe Lyons writes, "I was 27 years old and embarrassed to be a Christian. This was especially odd because I'd been raised in a Christian home. I graduated from a Christian college and served as a vice president of a prominent Christian organization. By all accounts, I should have been one of Christianity's greatest fans. Unfortunately, I began to notice that the perceptions of my friends and neighbors about Christians were incredibly negative. They thought of us as judgmental, homophobic, too political, prideful, killjoys, who took over every conversation with their own religious agenda. In fact, the past experiences of my friends caused them to run from anything labeled Christian. And ironically, I had come to empathize with my friends. Having grown up in a Christian bubble myself, I witnessed countless instances when the lives of Christ's followers were incongruent with Jesus' call to be loving, sacrificial, unselfish, and compassionate. Well, they're hard words to listen to, but my guess is not exactly contrary to the experience of many of us. After all, just a few weeks ago, we talked about the difference in the experiences of the generations that worship in this church, what it meant to be a generation raised in a time of a Christian majority in the culture, and what it's like to be a Christian when you are a minority since your birth in a pluralistic culture, and how that changes your perception of what you say and do and how you are perceived by others. It becomes important for us to think about, because we say in the vision statement of this church that our vision is that we'd be a church where God's unlimited grace is inspiring not just all generations, but all peoples to follow Christ. Now, peoples has an S on it, and that's not a grammatical error. We say peoples because that's the biblical terminology of people from many different people groups, nations, tribes, languages, ethnicities, all kinds of people groups among the peoples of the world. And we say we're actually trying to be a church where peoples, not just generations, but different backgrounds and ethnicities, colors, demographics, would so perceive the goodness of the grace of God that they would be inspired to follow Christ by worshiping in this church. But how does that happen? When you recognize we seem to be every day losing ground in the culture in terms of both influence and perception as being even a positive force in our nation. What I want to say to you today is that this is not beyond the work of the Holy Spirit. He didn't say, oh no, we have to give up. That the same Holy Spirit who was working in the life of Christ and the apostles at the time that the gospel was moving forward into a pagan, secular, militantly opposed to the gospel, that same Holy Spirit is ours, promising to be available and powerful to God's people. And we need to remember. I think of it in terms of Gabe Lyon's story. He continues, I was offered a rare invitation to visit the home of a Christian dinosaur, Billy Graham. I carefully explained to Mr. Graham my organization's mission to expose cultural and church leaders to changes in our world, and more importantly, the opportunities that lay ahead through different kinds of ministries. Mr. Graham seemed genuinely curious of how young leaders from arts to education and medicine were leveraging their talents for Christ witness, creating microfinance banks for the poor, building wells for pure water throughout the third world, developing marketing campaigns to increase awareness of adoption, all for the sake of honoring the work and the word of Christ. I explained it to Mr. Graham. Says Lyons, a smile walked to the sides of the 89-year-old face. Billy Graham said, back when we did those big crusades, the Holy Spirit was really moving, and people were coming to Christ as we preached the word of God. But today, I see evidence that the Holy Spirit is working in a new way. He is moving through people at work and in relationships to accomplish great things as God's people demonstrate Christ to those around them. My goal today is kind of simple. It is to say that the wisdom of an old man is not just reminding us of a new way of the Spirit, but of the old way of Christ. And what Christ is doing in this amazing passage of His Spirit moving the gospel outward from Jerusalem is saying what is promised to any people who would be faithful to His calling in their time, in their generation, and for their purposes. How do I know that Christ is saying, my Spirit is able to help you and this witness will take hold because of what He identifies as His expectation? Verse 8, you will receive power when the Holy Spirit has come upon you, and you will be my witnesses in Jerusalem, Judea, Samaria, and to the ends of the earth. Jesus is saying first, I simply expect a widening witness of my disciples. This is not a hope. I hope the Spirit may come and your witness will expand. It's not even a command. I command you to take the gospel. It's simply a declaration. The Holy Spirit will come upon you and you will be my witnesses in Jerusalem, Judea, Samaria, and to the ends of the world. How is that going to happen? I must tell you, it's pretty clear the disciples do not understand. They are speaking to the risen Lord. They have seen Him hanging on a cross, and now He is gathered with them while they are holed up in Jerusalem. And when He is with them, they ask a little question. Verse 6, Lord, will you at this time restore the kingdom to Israel? Lord, are you going to fix everything now? You're the risen Lord. It's kind of scary to be here in this room in Jerusalem where all the Roman soldiers and the Jews who betrayed you are wanting our blood. I mean, are you going to fix everything right now? And Jesus responds in verse 7. He said, it's not for you to know the times or the seasons that the Father has fixed by His own authority. This is what Jesus said before He even went to the cross. Remember, there were those even expecting that you're going to overthrow the Romans. You're going to fix everything right now. The kingdom of God is coming. And Jesus said in Matthew 24, concerning that day and that hour, no one knows. Not even the angels of heaven, nor the Son, but the Father only. Therefore, you must be ready. For the Son of Man is coming at an hour that you do not expect. The goal is not to time the coming of the Lord. The goal is to be ready for the coming of the Lord. And as we are ready for that day, it is not with the sense of, can we just kind of hide out until you fix everything? But rather, as the disciples are asking their sheepish little question, you know, Lord, are you going to fix everything now? He comes with a lion's roar, and He simply says, I'm not talking about timing. I'm talking to you about your power. When the Holy Spirit comes upon you, you will be my witnesses. How is the kingdom coming? Jerusalem, Judea, Samaria, to the uttermost parts of the earth, and you're the plan. And it's going to happen because the Holy Spirit is coming upon you, and you will be changed. You will be my witnesses. This is how I will do this great work. And what you see, if you can kind of imagine, is almost the image of David with his sling going up against Goliath. The little boy who thinks, why should I have capability over ability? But there's the great opposition, the opposition to the world, the opposition of the gospel, the opposition to gospel proclaimers. Well, I can't do anything about that. And if you can just imagine David with his sling, winding up, first Jerusalem, then Judea, then Samaria, and then to the uttermost parts of the earth. And Jesus saying, this is what the Holy Spirit's going to do in you. Cowardly, holed up, scared, wondering what's going to happen. The Holy Spirit's going to come upon you, and you shall be my witnesses. I mean, we just almost have to feel it again. I can remember spending the summers on my grandparents' farm in Tennessee and learning from a cousin how you could take apples and put them in a sling and wind up and go. And you know, the first target, of course, is just the hen house, because you can hit that, you know. It's just big enough and close enough. But once you get good, you start aiming for the roosters, you know. And then, you know, when you really see how far that thing can go, I mean, you can go over the fence. You can begin to shoot for the cows. I could hit Holsteins with wine saps at 70 yards. And you begin to see that what Jesus is saying is, it's not Holsteins, it's the whole world.

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5: Jesus is saying to your people and more people and people you didn't want to deal with, that's where my gospel is going. Now, what I hope you have some sense of, this is not news. While the disciples have not gotten it, have not really understood, it's been the plan since the beginning. What did God say to Abraham? I will make you a father of many nations. In fact, a multitude of nations. I expect for my message, my covenant to extend, to expand, to be widening all the time. And to David, as he begins to fulfill the messianic purpose of the kingdom of God, what did God say to David? But that I will give you a universal and eternal kingdom that will go from sea to sea and to the end of the earth. And after David, the prophets begin to say to the people of God, as they are looking forward to that eternal and universal Messiah's kingdom, what will happen? Isaiah says, God will bring offspring from the east and from the west. He will say to the north, give up, and to the south, do not withhold. Bring my sons from afar and my daughters from the end of the earth. Everyone who is called by my name, whom I created for my glory, who I formed and made, all created in God's image, are summoned to the gathering of the covenant people of God. North and south, east and west, from afar, bring them in. My covenant is expanding. It's this widening purpose of God that he declared from the beginning, that he's been working on since the earliest days. It's not just the prophets. It's Jesus himself. As you consider who accompanied him on his ministry and to whom he ministered. Yes, ministered to Jews and to a Samaritan woman and made an example of a good Samaritan and ministered to a Syrophoenician woman who said, Lord, I know you shouldn't help me, but can't even the dogs have bones from the master's table? And he said, I haven't even had such great faith in Israel. As he's expanding, as a Roman centurion, an enemy, an oppressor, seeks Jesus for the help of a child. Jesus helps. As the one who came to be king of the Jews, he's showing the kingdom is far larger than the Jews. It is a widening kingdom. It's the very structure, as it were, of what Jesus is saying when having exhibited what his kingdom is to do. What does he say to his disciples? Go therefore into all the earth. Doing what? Teaching the nations that they are to be my disciples, and I am with you always, even to the ends of the earth. It is a widening understanding of what God will do through his witnesses. The very structure of the book of Acts, for those of you who like studying, is just being laid out in verse 8 of chapter 1. You will be my witnesses in Jerusalem. Now, what's going to happen? The Holy Spirit's going to come upon you. And you may remember that there was that time at Pentecost

0: When there were the flames of fire and the sound of rushing wind, and the apostles begin to preach in such a way that everyone is hearing in their own language, and the thousands and thousands of people who have come to Jerusalem, Jews from the different nations of the world, begin to hear and be convinced and be converted, and thousands are joined to the church, and there were added to the church daily such as those who were being saved. So that by the time you get to chapter 6 of the book of Acts, even the priests of the Jews are being converted. And then the officials have enough of that. And so the highest officials begin to say, we got to stop this movement. And so what do? They arrange for the martyrdom, for the slaughter of Stephen, who even as he is being stoned, his cloaks are held by a man named Saul, one day to be named Paul. But that same Saul begins to participate in such persecution that what happens next is the Christians move outside of Jerusalem to Judea and Samaria. And there is a man named Philip who in Acts chapter 7 begins to speak to an Ethiopian eunuch, not a Jew, an African. And one who is a eunuch who by the standards of the Jews would be perceived as unclean, not able to be in the temple of God. And that same one, having heard from Philip, says, what keeps me from being baptized in the name of this Jesus? And Philip does not a thing. And the gospel expands. And as it expands further and further, we get to Acts 10. And that Peter, whose confession Jesus said, on this I will build my church. Your confession of who I am. That same Peter's actually in the home of a Roman centurion. And has God declare from heaven what I've declared. Clean, don't you make unclean. And the gospel goes even to the Romans, even to the enemies of the people, by the chief disciple among them. And as the gospel keeps expanding, it goes to Antioch, where you have in this little outpost of Asia, a church where they were first called Christians, Acts 11. And we get for the first time a roster of Christians in the church. They're Jews. And an African, and one from Asia Minor, and a Roman, and Paul, a monster, and a servant from the household of Herod, who had decapitated John the Baptist. They're in the church. They're in the church. As there is not just this widening witness, but you understand a welcoming witness. They're together as the gospel is spreading out. Somehow they're saying, if I'm in Christ and you're in Christ, we're both in Christ. He died for us all. I'm a sinner. You're a sinner. We are made one in this Christ. And you begin to hear the words of the prophets in a new way as the widening becomes a welcoming. I will bring offspring from the east and from the west, from the north and the south. Do not withhold. Bring my sons from afar, my daughters from the end of the earth, everyone who's called by my name, whom I created for my glory, who I formed and made. Remember not the former things, nor consider the things of old, for I am doing something new, declares the Lord. What is the new thing? It is the gospel going outward and the people inviting others inward. This is totally without precedent among religions, among peoples where ancient antipathies and wars and the heritage would be against one another, never allowing people to come in. But the widening witness is creating a welcoming witness. When Paul says to the church at Colossae, in Christ, there's neither Jew nor Greek, slave nor free, male nor female, you're one in Christ. That's a really new thing.
1: Hi, friend, this is Pastor Brian. I'm so thankful that you've chosen to spend some of your valuable time with me today studying through the Bible. If this message has caused a greater desire for God to well up in your heart, I'd like to pray for you. Heavenly Father, when you sent the love of Jesus into our hearts by the power of the Holy Spirit, you changed us. In ways that still amaze us, we love Jesus more than anything. We find ourselves strangely at odds with the world and even with some Christians because we not only love Jesus, but we love what and whom he loves. We love the unlovely, the destitute, the despised, and the forsaken. How did this happen? It happened by the powerful work of the Holy Spirit that is even now proving his presence by changing our affections. We're not perfect yet, but we're on a different path, and we pray that you would help us to walk it. Where we stumble, forgive us, and by forgiving, make us even more intent to honor your Son. For we offer this prayer of thanksgiving and obedience. In Jesus' name, amen.
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14: And this morning, we're going to continue a teaching series that we've been in for several weeks. We've titled this TikTok, Prophecy and the News. We believe that the Bible's prophetic clock is ticking. And what we're doing is we're studying the scriptures, different passages around the Word of God that talk about Bible prophecy. And then we're reading the newspaper and watching what's happening in the world and seeing the amazing alignment of so much of what God said would happen is actually happening in our world right now. And we've used a number of timelines and charts to guide us through this series. This is one that you've seen before. It's fairly simple. You read it from left to right. You see on the very far left is a cross. It represents the death and the resurrection of Jesus. And then that next block of time in the yellow on this chart, people call it the present age or the church age or the age of the Gentiles. That's where we live today. And right now it's been about 2,000 years of history. And it will end at some point in time. God will declare it to be over. And that period of time will end with an event we've talked about. When God gathers all those who love and follow after Jesus from every nation of the world into an event called the rapture, the gathering of the church. And we believe that is the next event on the prophetic calendar. And right after that event starts another block of time. It's painted in red on this chart. And we believe this is a 7-year period of time called the Great Tribulation. And we're going to discuss that today. We've talked about this already in the series, the fact that there will be times of struggle and suffering and pain and anguish. And it's a 7-year period of time, and we'll show you why in a few minutes. And it's actually broken into two halves, 3.5 years and 3.5 years. And that next block of time that's in the red ends with another event on the prophetic calendar that you've heard of called the return of Jesus or the second coming of Messiah. Different from the rapture of the church. 7 years apart in time, and Jesus will return to the earth. King of all kings will rule and reign from the earth. He will rule and reign for a 1,000-year period of time that's called the millennial kingdom or the millennial reign, and we'll talk more in the future about these. So this is the chart that has guided us and similar ones. And we've talked about this red section of the chart that's called the tribulation. Why is that the term that's used? Because in the book of Matthew chapter 24, Jesus is quoted as saying there will be a great tribulation such as not has occurred since the beginning of the world until now nor ever will. Now it's the Greek word thlipsis in the original language, but English translation, tribulation. And Jesus used that term to say this period of time will be different. There are other times in the past that have been troubling and difficult and tragic, but this one will be different. And what will happen during this time of upheaval and fear and doubt, there will be a person who is going to offer themselves up as a leader to bring order in the chaos. That's why earlier in Matthew 24, Jesus said, "See to it that no one misleads you, for many will come in my name saying, 'I am the Christ, I am the Messiah,' and will mislead many." Jesus said that there will be people who will come to try to deceive the world into thinking they're the Messiah, they're the Christ. Now, later on, a few decades after Jesus said that, one of his apostles, one of the 12 named John, wrote in 1 John chapter 2, he says, "Children, it is the last hour." Now, John's about 90 years old. He calls everybody children. He says, "Children, it is the last hour, and just as you have heard that Antichrist, singular, is coming, even now many Antichrists, plural, have appeared. From this we know that it is the last hour." John the Apostle says, there's coming a world leader, singular, that he describes as Antichrist. This person, which we're going to talk about today, has lots of titles, lots of descriptions in the Bible. John is the only one who uses this term, Antichrist. It's just become the most famous, the most familiar term. And he says there's a singular one guy in the future, but before that guy comes to power, there's going to be many false messiahs, people anti-Jesus, opposed to Jesus. So with John using that title, we need to learn about who this person is. And to learn about him, you got to look in different places in your Bible because the story is told in different places and we have to put some puzzle pieces together. So we're going to start in the book of Daniel. So if you want to turn in your phone app or your Bible to chapter 7 of Daniel, we're going to grab a few pieces of the Daniel story before we look at other passages. And many of you are familiar with the book of the Revelation, which we'll talk about in a few minutes. And in the book of the Revelation, John the Apostle has a vision, has a dream, and he tries his best to write it down. And he's limited by human language. He sees things that he doesn't know what they are. He sees things that he doesn't know what to call them. And John writes them the best way he can. Well, the same thing happens to Daniel. He has a spiritual vision, and he doesn't know what to call things. He doesn't know what words to use, so he does the best he can, and he writes them down, and it's our job to try to study and understand what he's saying. So we're going to look at a few of the passages in Daniel chapter 7, 8, and 9. Starting in Daniel 7, verse 21. Daniel says, "I kept looking, and that horn was waging war with the saints." The horn is a representation of power, a ruler. That world leader was waging war with the saints, the believers, and overpowering them until the Ancient of Days came. Ancient of Days is a description of God. And judgment was passed in favor of the saints of the highest one, Jesus. And the time arrived when the saints took possession of the kingdom. And then Daniel writes that in his heavenly vision, Angel Gabriel was speaking to him. And the angel says, the fourth beast, or this future leader, will be a fourth kingdom on the earth, which will be different from all the other kingdoms. There's been rulers in every generation, tyrants and dictators and emperors. And Angel Gabriel tells Daniel that this future guy is going to be different than the ones you've seen in the past. He will devour the whole earth and tread it down and crush it. As for the 10 horns, out of this 10 kings will arise. Again, horn is a symbol of power. There's going to be an alliance of 10 nations, and they're going to vie for who's really in charge. 10 kings will arise, and another will arise after them, and he will be different from the previous ones and will subdue the 3 kings. So there's going to be an alliance, but the different leaders are going to fight for who's really in charge. The next verse is Daniel 7:25. He, this person that John calls Antichrist, Daniel doesn't use that word. He will speak out against the Most High God and will wear down the saints of the highest one, believers in Yeshua Jesus, And he will intend to make alterations in times and in law, and they will be given into his hand for a time, times, and half a time. Now, you see the word given. That's going to become a very important word over the next few minutes. But it says power, or in this case, control of the people, will be given to him for a time, times, and half a time. And if you try to figure out what does this mean, you could say a year, years, and half a year. So if you take 1 + 2 + 1/2, you get 3.5 years, which will be very important in our timeline. But the court will sit for judgment, and his dominion, this future ruler, his power will be taken away, annihilated, and destroyed forever. So there's a time when he comes to power and a time when he is defeated. Then the sovereignty, the dominion, and the greatness of all the kingdoms under the whole heaven will be given to the people of the saints of the highest one. His kingdom, the highest one, the true Messiah, his kingdom will be an everlasting kingdom, and all the dominions will serve and obey him. So Gabriel's telling Daniel that there's a future king who's going to come, and he's going to have worldwide power that has been given to him. But like every other king in history, there's a time when his power starts and a time when it ends. But he will be defeated by a ruler whose kingdom will have no end. It will be everlasting. And then Daniel writes, at that point the revelation ended. This part of his dream was over. And now he sits down to write it and see what he can understand. That's Daniel 7. Well, Daniel 8, he has another vision. And we jump into the middle of this in chapter 8, verse 21. And what he sees in this vision are different empires, different rulers. And the rulers have different appearances. And he compares them to different animals. This animal is this, and this animal is that. And that's the way he visualizes it. And then the angel Gabriel helps him understand it. So that's where we jump into 8:21 of Daniel. The shaggy goat represents the kingdom of Greece. And the large horn, sense of power, that is between his eyes is the first king. The broken horn and the four horns that arise in his place represents four kingdoms which will arise from his nation, not with his power. Okay, it says a king will arise, insolent, arrogant, prideful, disrespectful, skilled in intrigue. He's a deceiver. What did Jesus say, Matthew 24? Many will arise and try to deceive or mislead you. His power will be mighty, this future ruler, Gabriel tells Daniel. His power will be mighty, but not by his own power. Because see, this is a human being, but he has satanic, demonic power. And he will destroy to an extraordinary degree and prosper and perform his will. He will destroy mighty men and the holy people. Through his shrewdness, he will cause deceit to succeed by his influence. He will magnify himself in his heart. If you become the world leader and power is given to you and kingdoms laid down in front of you, how arrogant do you become? Wow, I really am this important. He will magnify himself in his heart. He will destroy many while they are at peace or whether they are at ease.
16: 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We'd love to have you join our church family this Sunday at First Melissa. It
14: says he will even oppose the Prince of Princes. Now, I imagine you've heard the term King of Kings. The King who is greater than all other kings, Lord of Lords, Lord who is greater than all other lords. This might be a new phrase, but it's the same thing. The Prince, capital P, greater than all other princes. This person, the anti-Messiah, will oppose the true Messiah. And it says, but he will be broken without human agency. Will he be defeated? Yes. Will his kingdom come to an end? Yes. Will it be because some army defeats his army in a human battle? No. He's not defeated by human efforts. He's defeated without human agency. He's defeated in the spiritual, not the physical. So in Daniel's vision, I told you that he sees different kingdoms. And they're represented by different animals. And to summarize it, he sees a lion, which represents Babylon, and a bear, which represents the Medes and the Persians, and a leopard, which represents Greece, and another beast that's all kind of mixed up. It's part lion, part bear, part leopard. It represents the Roman Empire. Now, you need to know that in Daniel's time, this is predicting the future. That this empire would be followed by this empire, which would be followed by this empire. That's future tense prophecy for Daniel. But you and I in this world can sit down, pick up a world history textbook, look backward in time, and see it's exactly how the world worked. That this kingdom was followed by this kingdom, followed by this kingdom. And now we need to look at something in Daniel 9, verse 24. We've already said this in the series. But the angel Gabriel says to Daniel in this vision, 70 weeks or 70 groups of seven have been decreed for your people. Well, if you're talking to Daniel, the Jewish prophet, who's your people? The Jews. And your holy city, that has to be Jerusalem. So there's a group of 70 groups of 7 years. 77s have been decreed for your people and your holy city. Why? To finish transgression. To make an end of sin. To make atonement for iniquity. To bring in everlasting righteousness. To seal up vision and prophecy. To bring this story to an end. And to anoint the most holy place. So the angel says, so you are to know and discern that from the issuing of a decree to restore and rebuild Jerusalem until Messiah the Prince, there will be 7 sevens and 62 sevens. Now hold on. The issuing of a decree to restore and rebuild Jerusalem. Can we figure out when that happened on the Bible or the world history timeline? The answer is yes. You may have read the books of Ezra and Nehemiah. They were allowed to leave Babylon when the Persians got in power, and they were allowed to go back and rebuild the city that had been destroyed by the Babylonians, Jerusalem. So we know that takes place. Now, that's future tense for Daniel, but that's past tense for us. From the time of a decree to restore and rebuild Jerusalem until Messiah the Prince, Jesus, the Messiah, there will be 7 groups of 7 years, and then another time, 62 groups of 7 years, it will be built again, the city of Jerusalem, even in times of distress. Now, this passage says there's 70 groups of seven. And then he breaks it down. There's going to be a seven, and then there's going to be a 62. We'll do a little math. You're missing one. So there's a group of 7 years that aren't accounted for yet. And we believe that's still future tense for us. The 7 years of the tribulation. Now, why do we think it's 7 years? Well, this is one of the reasons. It's called the missing seven, or where's the 70th seven of Daniel? But keep going. Daniel 9, now verse 26. After the 62 weeks, or 62 sevens, the angel said, which he told us was already after the seven, right? The Messiah will be cut off. You can't miss what that is. That's the crucifixion. The killing of the Savior. The Messiah will be cut off and have nothing. And the people of the prince who is to come will destroy the city and the sanctuary. It doesn't say the prince, small p, the prince who is to come will destroy it. It says the people of the prince who is to come will destroy the city and the sanctuary. We'll talk about that in a moment. And its end will come with a flood. Even to the end there will be war. Desolations are determined. And he, the person John calls Antichrist, even though Daniel doesn't, he will make a firm covenant or a peace treaty with the many for one group of 7 years. Remember the missing seven? But in the middle of the week, or halfway through seven, is what? 3.5 years. He, the person we now call Antichrist, will put a stop to sacrifice and grain offering. Where does that happen? In the Jewish temple. But you sit here and say, there's currently no Jewish temple in Jerusalem. It was destroyed. Correct. Which means it will be rebuilt. And on the wing of abominations, what's that? Evil, idolatry, just immorality, will come one who makes desolate, who ruins the temple. Even until a complete destruction, one that is decreed, is poured out on the one who makes desolate. So we're going to talk about the people of the prince who is to come in a moment. Will destroy the city and the sanctuary. But this says that in this 70th seven, in the middle of that, he's going to bring evil or immorality or desecration to the Jewish temple. Well, that means it has to be restored. And he talks about abominations and desolations. Now, this is Daniel 9. If we look back at Matthew 24, a passage we've read a lot, Jesus said, therefore, when you see the abomination of desolation, which was spoken through Daniel the prophet. See, Jesus is God. He's eternally the creator of heaven and earth. But he was also a Jewish man who lived on this earth who studied his Bible. And that means he studied the book of Daniel. So when Jesus speaks in Matthew 24, about 500 or 600 years after Daniel lived, and he talks about the abomination of desolation, he's talking about, obviously, Daniel. And he says, when that happens, abomination of desolation, that's the verse we read earlier. There will be a great tribulation, says, has not as occurred from the beginning of the world until now. Okay, I need you to watch my fancy timeline here. Okay, you got Daniel, you got Jesus, and you got our time. Now, that's complex, I understand. But Daniel, time 500, 600 years later, Jesus, 2,000 years later, us. In between the Daniel and Jesus time, there was an event that occurred in 167 BC. So that's future tense for Daniel, past tense for Jesus, and obviously, past tense for us. What happened in 167 BC? A ruler of the Greeks named Antiochus Epiphanes gained control of the Middle East, gained control of Israel, conquered Jerusalem, desecrated the temple, set all kinds of pagan idols in the temple. His name is Antiochus Epiphanes. And a group of Jewish priests said, we can't stand for this. We've got to fight back against this. We've got to restore and rededicate the temple. And that is the event that you've all heard about, that I've taught you about, called the days of Hanukkah. Future tense for Daniel, past tense for Jesus. That's why Jesus celebrated Hanukkah. Obviously, past tense for us. So Jesus saw or learned about, he wasn't physically on the earth, even though he's omniscient, he learned about a pagan ruler who destroys Jerusalem and the temple, and this guy, Antiochus Epiphanes, serves as the model of this future tense world leader who will do the same thing. Now, what did we read? We got to go back one slide. It said, the people of the prince who is to come will destroy the city and the sanctuary. Who destroyed the city and the sanctuary? Well, we know exactly who did that. In the year 70 AD, the Roman Empire, the Roman army led by a general named Titus, destroyed Jerusalem and this temple. The year was 70 AD. And we've already read Matthew 24. And in the very first verses of Matthew 24, the apostles of Jesus came to him and showed him this huge, amazing temple. And they said, wow, this is amazing. Look how great it is. And in Matthew 24, Jesus said, in just a short time, it's going to be destroyed. There won't be one stone left upon another. Nobody believed him. At that time, it was too amazing. The the place was magnificent. And we know exactly 40 years later after Jesus said it is what happened. So you got to connect the dots. Daniel said the people of the prince who is to come will destroy the city and the sanctuary. Who destroyed the city and the sanctuary? The Roman Empire. So who's the people of the prince who has to come? It's the ancient Roman Empire. And you see that on the map, all the red. Europe, part of the Middle East, part of North Africa. This is the place from which Antichrist will come.
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3: 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In this erratic business environment, finding a job, changing careers, and hiring are some of the most difficult personal and business challenges. 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
24: Good evening and welcome to the Job Search Solution radio program, where we talk about looking for a job, changing jobs, changing careers, hiring. And as always, we begin with a prayer. Dear God, grant us thy peace and thy mercy, thy will be done. And in just a few minutes, Don Philobaum is going to be with us, as he is every Monday. He's got a great topic this evening, and it always makes sense to pay attention to it, especially if you just graduated or have a son or daughter that has graduated from college and they need to find a job. All of a sudden, they found out that it's not as easy as it looks. We've been spending 10 seconds every evening being grateful. So think of three things that have made you grateful today. Go. You can't be unhappy when you're grateful. You just can't be unhappy when you're grateful. That's all there is to it. We have a job opportunity today. This comes from our administrative department. Karina Jones is looking for an estate planning and probate attorney. Looking for a senior level track estate planning and private and probate attorney. 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The core mandate would be to provide high-touch, empathetic, and sophisticated legal counsel to families, business owners, and fiduciary navigating estate creation, business succession, structural assessment, and protection. The firm environment is a boutique, family-run, legal, and environmental firm that blends customized client attention with the horsepower needed to execute large-scale asset preservations. Person will be working in revocable living trusts, irrevocable trusts, multi-generational wealth planning, and complex wills. They want experience in probate and estimated estate administration, contested probate litigation, and court appointments. They must have active good standing license in the state bar. So that's absolutely necessary. Local court mechanics, having worked locally, is really going to help. And financial fluency, strong analytical capabilities regarding tax mitigation, asset evaluation, and corporate entity. If you have that kind of experience, or know someone that does, have them get a hold of Karina. Karina Jones at 214-515-7613. 214-515-7613. And she'll be able to help you immediately. We always end this session of every program with the lesson of the day. And the lesson of the day is some issue that's come about here at Babich & Associates. It gives us a do or don't do in the job search process. And today's lesson is a real simple one. It has to do with following up. It's real important when you're looking for a job and you've had interviews that you follow up with those people that you are interviewing with. Follow up, follow up, follow up. You had an interview. The reason this came about was I had a candidate last week that had an interview. It wasn't my client, but he had an interview 3 or 4 weeks ago, and he's been in the habit of following up with companies that he had interviewed with. And he, every week or two, would ask, he would go through an interview, find out where the company was at on the interviewing process, the hiring process, and ask them if he could follow up with them every week. And they said, sure, no skin off their nose. He'd be able to follow up with them. And he did that. He got to where he was following up with 5 or 6 people every week. And he was just simply asking, did you fill your job? Did you fill your job? Did you fill your job? And most of the time, they'd tell him that they hadn't filled it yet, or they had filled it. And even then, though they said they'd filled it, he followed up. Well, finally, somebody said that, yeah, we thought we filled the position, but we haven't. The candidate we had in mind didn't pan out, and we are still looking. He went back in and interviewed again, and he got the job. So, the more lesson to the story is follow up, follow up, and follow up. Until they fill a job. And people never fill a job as fast as they think they're going to. Unless they fill that job, you call up and ask them if they filled it. He got the job because he followed up like 4 weeks after they said they'd fill it. The person that they hired didn't show up. And it was so easy for them to hire him. That's exactly what they did. All right, we're going to take a short break. Stay tuned. This is Tony Bashiro with the Job Search Solution.
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11: Welcome back, and as we do every Monday evening, we'd like to welcome Don Philbaum. Don is the co-founder of Talent Marks. It's an organization that helps college grads prepare for their career and their job search before or and after graduation. Fortunately, he comes to us every Monday evening talking about all kinds of things that affect college grads. And it's a lot different than even when he founded Talent Marks a number of years ago. How many years ago, Don? 10?
12: 12 now.
11: And it's a lot different. Things have really changed. And so he picks a topic that is pertinent to everybody. So if you've got a, if you are graduating and looking for a job, or you are have a child that is graduating, you need to pay attention. So, Don, welcome as always. And what do you have for us this evening?
12: Hey, Tony. You know, one of the things that's coming out of research that I've been doing is the importance of internships for students who are in college in order to impress the hiring managers for their first professional job. The problem is, when you think about it, there's probably 2 million undergraduate students who graduate each year, and those 2 million students are off into an economy that generally is producing over the years 150,000 new jobs every single month, albeit they all graduate at the same time. So there is some lag time for 2 million people to come into the employment market, particularly for the kind of jobs that they're looking for. But when you look at the internship situation, you've got about 18 million students who are in college who all want to have an internship. So you have a scarcity of about 8 million internships, and so they're much more difficult to be able to land as a result, unless you are fortunate because your parents maybe know somebody that they can introduce you to, or you are close to a professor who is as individuals from companies that say, hey, Tony, send me your best and your brightest. We've got this internship that's available. So as a result, it's just more competitive for students to get internships. Yet, employers will identify an internship as more important than the student's GPA. So the race to get an internship is critical. There are not enough internships out there, and that's what I think we should be warning parents and students today, that this is not an easy thing to do, and you have to put a lot of muscle towards your internship search.
11: So how many internships are there normally?
12: So there's approximately 4 million internships that are in flux. You've got big corporations, like the big accounting firms, will bring in like 100, 150 interns. They'll hire something like, I think it's 1,000 people a year, but not near that number of internships. But it's very important to have that internship, because something like 71% of students who take an internship with the company, with a company, the company eventually hire them. So there's a natural path to get into that corporation just right through the internship, which makes the job search process pretty darn easy.
24: Oh, yeah, yeah. So how do you find the internship?

0: Life can be messy, but you don't have to figure it out alone.
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4: I see. And did most colleges have them available, or how does the student go to the career center to find them?
5: Yeah, first of all, remember, when you're a freshman, they try to sell you a ticket to the top floor of a building that doesn't exist, right? You're naive. You just don't know what's going on. The point is, get to the Career Center and you'll get some knowledge. They'll help your son or daughter understand not only the value of an internship, but what's out there. And it's a matter of familiarizing oneself with what an internship is and the value. Incidentally, just to bring up before we have to go to break, still to this day, about 40% of internships which don't pay anything, which having an internship essentially with no pay pays off later, right? Because you are at least put in the category that you had an internship. But not all students can afford to work an internship job and not get pay. And when we come back, I'll share some ideas that colleges are implementing to offset that.
4: Okay, we're going to take a short break. Stay tuned. This is Tony Beshear along with Donna Philmont here on the Job Search Solution.
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5: Hey, Tony, I'd encourage anyone in the audience who has a son or daughter in college or even a neighbor to have them go to the collegecareerclub.com and just participate in some of the events and activities that are at the College Career Club to help them develop the knowledge and the skill sets they need to launch their successful career.

0: a very good program too, and most students aren't even aware of it or don't have any idea what they're getting into when they get into college, and as far as graduating, getting a job, and this just really helps them out. So it's good. It's just great, as with all Don's products. So how does one freshman student knows that they're going to have to get try to get a internship? What's their first step? Well, walk us through the steps.
1: 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Certainly, connect with your parents, friends, your neighbors, and connect with alumni on LinkedIn who are in the same career path. Your Career Center, again, will give you 10 different ways to do that. And we talked in the first session about the fact that about 40% of internships are non-paid, which, you know, any student is like, I'm not going to work for another company for free. But when you realize that that will significantly help you get a job, it's like you're investing in your future. But the point I wanted to bring out is that student check with their, because way back in the Great Recession, back in 2008-10, colleges were seeing a real big drop in companies being able to afford internships. So they went out to their alumni and created funds that would actually pay a student to take a non-paid position. So check with your Career Center to find out if that is available, because that's really terrific. And some of the colleges have donors that put a donation out there specifically for internships and for first-generation students that are out there. And a lot of students just are not aware of that. Parents are not aware of that. So don't rule out a non-paid internship. Check with the college first to see if they can support that internship non-paid.
0: Do you know what percentage are non-paid?
1: Yeah, 40% are non-paid. Oh. And incidentally, the pay for students, it's reasonable today. The average pay is about $21 for interns in paid positions. And then keep in mind, there are colleges like Northwestern and or Northeastern and Cincinnati, University of Cincinnati. They have really strong internships where you actually leave college and work at the company for a semester. You actually pay tuition to the college, incidentally, but you actually are working on location for that semester in a company, and that's another type of internship that's very valuable and well regarded within companies.
0: Are there any particular types of firms that are more apt to have internships, or is it all kinds of them?
1: Yeah, I like that question. Certainly engineering firms recognize the value, architectural firms. You would think that some of the medical positions like nursing or something might be that, but in a way they have a different kind of internship where this student is actually working at a hospital and it's part of the curriculum of the college.
0: Okay, all right. So you'd suggest first thing is to show up on campus, go to the Career Center, start looking at internships, and start applying to them.
1: Exactly right. And we can divert the conversation in a different direction, which is kind of novel. As you know, I've been working in the name, image, and likeness. Student athletes now have the ability to earn money off of their in name, image, and likeness. Well, I've been advocating that when you think about it, the student athletes that are now developing a revenue stream out of the fact that they're in athletics, they're actually a startup business. So a student comes on campus, he's on the basketball team, he has to learn marketing, finance, sales, distribution, merchandise, and that essentially is, you know, a valuable skill that that student is learning. I have been advocating for the last 2 years, not with any success, that student, any student who is developing their own name, image, and likeness, it should be getting internship credit. Now, if you're an employer out there, recognize the fact that this whole name, image, and likeness has made this opportunity really available for students, and has really not only presented an opportunity for them to develop their physical ability, but their business savvy. And so if you're an employer, ask about what that student did. Ask about what they did to market their business. What products did they use? What difficulty did they have? How do they handle customer service? If students are aware on how to interview with an employer about what they did, they could also move themselves up to the top of the list.
0: Yeah, boy, that's really that's important, but it's so easy to do. It's not hard to do. I'm sure the career centers are familiar with it, because the more good students they provide in producing internship quality students, the better they are in the light of the employers, right?
1: Absolutely. And again, if you're a parent out there, there's another twist to this. Think in terms of, maybe your son or daughter is in photography major, journalism, business administration, or finance. These athletes, there's 500,000 student athletes. The average college might have 500. Bigger colleges might have 1,000 students, athletes in the different programs that they have. Have your son or daughter connect with one of the athletes, and that student could volunteer to provide their expertise and maybe a little bit of the learning on the job kind of expertise to take over some of that burden. And that would give that student the ability to tell an employer, well, I didn't have an official internship, but I volunteered to handle the finances of 5 of our football team so that they could be in compliance with the $600 limit of how much money that they could earn without having to report it. A photography major could be going to games and being on the sidelines. Some of the other benefits of not having to even pay to get into the game because they're the official photographer for 3 of the athletes that day. Or a journalism student could write the articles that would be available for posting on social media.
0: Don, you always make us think, and we really appreciate it. Thank you all for listening. Christiane, I love you. Let's all pray for world peace. Pray for the unborn. Forgive and ask forgiveness. Stay humble. Take a moment today to be grateful. Pray for those that are needing work. Pray for the unborn. Join us again for the Job Search Solution.
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9: In 1796, George Washington made one of the most consequential decisions in American history. He chose not to seek a third term as president. So why does that matter? Because America was not built on permanent rulers. It was built on ordered liberty. Faith teaches that authority is a stewardship, not a possession. Leaders are accountable to God for how they use power. And why does that still matter today? Because republics survive when leaders respect limits and citizens defend them. Washington's lesson still stands. A republic is preserved when power has limits. And public service remains a duty to God and country, not a path to personal rule.
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0: This is What's Right, What's Left with Pastor Ernie Sanders.
5: Good evening and welcome to another edition of What's Right, What's Left, the voice of the Christian, the legendary voice of the Christian resistance movement now. And tonight, well, my producer is none other than Mighty Mike. Hey, Mighty Mike.
6: Hey, Pastor.
5: You ready to roll?
6: I'm ready to roll.
5: Right here live in the studio with me, I have my guest tonight. Well, he's my co-host for tonight, Fred Deming from the John Birch Society. Hey, Fred. Say hello.
7: Hello, Pastor. It's a pleasure and an honor to be on with you.
5: Good to have you here. Anyhow, we have a lot to talk about tonight. So what we're going to do is we got to start out with prayer. We have some very serious prayers. Today, Mandy McGill, which she was a longtime member of Doers of the Word Church, recently had to move out of state for health reasons. But Mindy was rushed today to the hospital emergency room for appendicitis. And so we're going to call her in prayer because I understand she underwent surgery. And then I haven't heard back how everything went. But then that very, very strange, folks, it's a very strange a thing that's happened to Pastor Hal about his, around it, just above his ankles there. It's a really ugly looking thing, where the skin is just, well, you saw it there. What do you think of that? I mean, have you ever seen anything like that?
7: It almost looks like he got burned from the inside out.
5: Yeah, almost. And it's really, and nobody seems to know what's causing that. But I do know this, that he's in a lot of pain. Hal has been in a tremendous amount of pain. So let's, if you all remember, there's power in prayer. Much prayer, much power. Little prayer, little power. No prayer, no power. So folks out there, we believe me, just trust in what God's Word, the Bible, says. And so if you would join with us, because it's very, very important. The more people we get to praying, the more power we're going to have. And boy, we need that nowadays. I'll tell you this, that we must be hitting the devil in the head somewhere, because he's been coming after us and our church big time. So let's just pray. Heavenly Father, Lord God, I want to hold up Mindy and just ask, Lord, that you might be with her tonight, Lord, as she is, recovers from this surgery. We know she came very close to having her appendix burst. So, Lord, we would just would ask that you would that touch her, bless her in every area where she could receive that blessing. Lord, let her have a healing, because we know that she has to do a lot, too, to take care of her husband, Ken, who's disabled. And so, Lord, we just would ask that you would touch her, bless her, and then, Lord, once she's healed, use her in a mighty way right up until the time you take her home. I want to pray for Pastor Fred, or Pastor Hal, Lord, that he that you would take away that pain. He's that severe pain. We see the enemy is testing him. He's kind of like Job there. He's feeling it, and I know that he loves you with all of his heart, and he serves you, Lord, with all of his might. And he, like I said, he's been under tremendous attack. So, Lord, we just ask that you would. Just whatever it takes, Lord, to take away the pain, Lord. This we ask in Jesus' precious name. Amen. All righty, we're going to get into our message tonight. The title of the message was, The Two of Us Dead But Alive. The Two of Us Dead But Alive. And we're going to start tonight in Romans chapter 7. In Romans chapter 7, we start out, Know you not, brethren, for I speak to them that know the law. And so, who was it? He was knew the law. Of course, it was the Jews there, especially here in Romans. And he's speaking supposedly to the church, but the very first converts were all Jews. And of course, here they were under two types of law. They were under the Mosaic law, God's law, and they were under civil law. And so, like we are today. Now, back then, just like today, often God's law and man's law come in conflict. Whenever that happens, we always obey God, okay? And so, here, he goes on to say, how that the law hath dominion over a man as long as he liveth. Well, that's right. Once we're gone, the law has no hold on us, does it? I remember Lou Gilbloom. Lou was he was a man, his face made all the magazines back during the Kent State, when they had the riots at Kent State. Lou was there, and they had him, he wasn't one of the communists, but he was there, his picture was out front, and I remember at that time, I was attending Kent State, and I thought, when I saw his picture, I thought he was one of the rioters, okay? But it was a funny thing, because one day I'm out in front of the abortion mills, and I'm preaching out to the abortion mill, and when I saw Lou's, you know, I thought, he better hope he never runs into me, okay? And at that time, we had the professor, and I was taking class in business, and they all were wearing the black armbands on their arms, and I wasn't happy with those people at all. There was myself and one other veteran in the class, and so the professor said, "Mr. Sanders, I see you're not wearing an armband." I said, "Yeah." I said, "We can see." And he said, "Well," he said, "we'd like to hear from you. What's your opinion on all this?" I said, "Dave, you don't want to hear from me." He said, "Oh, yes, we'd like to, right, class?" And one other vet, he was behind me, and he sat there. And so I told him. I said, "Well," I said, "I can tell you I'm very, very disappointed with the National Guard." I said, "I really am." I said, "Because if it had been my outfit, we'd have got all of you." So that shut him up. I said, "Now, does anybody in here have a problem with that?" I was not, you know. And I tried to tell him, right? And the other guy stood up behind me and patted me on his shoulders. "Way to go, brother," he said. But that was it. We didn't get any. But anyhow, going back and all that, here, Lou was, and you might have seen his picture in the paper. He had made it over the White House fence when Reagan was president, and you know he was trying to enlist, is what he was trying to do, and because he had deformity in his hands, they wouldn't let him enlist. So he just thought he could go to Reagan and be able to enlist. But anyhow, so the next thing, I'm out there in front of the abortion mill, and I was preaching, and all of a sudden I hear this, "Amen, brother." I turn around, and it's him. And I thought, "That's the commie here." But it wasn't commie. You know, he was on our side. I didn't realize it. But anyhow, when I said all that to say this, was Lou died. Lou was Jewish. He was came from a Jewish family. And they kind of disowned him. And when he had died, he loved children. And his funeral, he had in his will that he was buried in a wooden casket with no nails in it, had to be wooden pegs. And in that I would personally lower his casket into the ground and stay there till it was covered with dirt, okay? Well, at that funeral, there wasn't any relatives. There wasn't any flowers, but there were a lot of children, and there was about 10 pastors there that all knew Lou, okay? And so, of course, you know, They used a crane, but I long, you know, and had my hands on it to do it. But the reason I said all that was this, that so one day I'm at the radio studio, and two FBI agents come in there. And they said, well, we need some, a few minutes. In fact, I did three programs with FBI agents sitting in the studio with me because people had complained that I had threatened to kill the president or this and that. And so they, and I said, so all you have to do is listen to the programs. They said, we have. We know you didn't, but we have to go through the motions, and that's what we're just going through the motions. But this time they came looking for Lou. And they said, we understand you were, you wouldn't know, you know where he's at. I said, I sure do. They said, well, we have some questions for him. His father was a CIA agent. And, well, I don't want to get into all that, but there's a lot of things that happened, okay? But anyhow, I said, well, I don't think you'll be asking him any questions. They said, why, where is he at? I said, he's in heaven. And I said, if you got to talk to him, you got to go there too. And he said, and that was it, the end of that one. But anyhow, so once you're dead, you're no longer under the law. For the woman which hath a husband is bound by the law to her husband, so long as he liveth. But if the husband be dead, she is loose from the law of her husband. So here he goes on to say, so then if, while her husband liveth, she be married to another man, she shall be called an adulteress. But if her husband be dead, she is free from the law, so that she is no adulteress, though she be married to another man. Well, both the Jewish law and the Roman law required that a woman remain with her husband as long as he was alive until death, even if he was sick or whatever. She had, and so today in our culture, we have kind of a corrupted society out there where I heard these women talking on the internet, these highly educated young college girls or former, you know, talking about how monogamy, a monogamous marriage was, well, they ridiculed it. They said it's out of date and it's kind of Neanderthal, that nobody keeps up with monogamy today, that what they call open marriage today.
7: Right.
5: Well, I got news for them, okay? It's still a sin. It's still adultery, okay? And see, there's a mindset amongst these people that God has to conform to the times. Well, I got news for them. No, God doesn't conform to anything, okay? He gets the last word, and they're in for a, well, a very, very, very rude awakening.
7: Amen.
5: So we go on to say, wherefore, my, the brethren, you also are become dead to the law by the body of Christ, that you should be married to another, even to him that is raised from the dead, that we should bring forth fruit unto God. Well, for when we were in the flesh, the motions of sin, that word motions there, that's a same word we use for impulses. It's like an impulse to sin. So here, you know, having given an analogy of marriage here, Paul concludes that the law confirms and seals our bondage to sin as long as we are governed by the law. Now, we're talking about the letter of the law, okay? If we're Christians, we're not under the letter of the law, we're under the spirit of the law, okay? And so I was speaking at a Christian Academy senior class, and I was challenged. We were talking about the law, and they said that there is no longer law, Mosaic law, the Old Testament, that's gone. And I said, there's not? They said, no, there is no longer. I said, really? And they said, no. I said, well, how are we judged? Well, we're judged under the spirit of the law. Why? Well, because we're Christians. Are there a lot of people out there that aren't Christians? Yeah. Well, then how are they judged? They just looked at each other. I said, they're judged under the letter of the law. And if you get judged under the letter of the law, you're guilty. You see, because the letter of the law is perfect. It's perfect. And guess who's not perfect? Us. So the only thing that the letter of the law can do for us is condemn us, okay? And so he goes on to say, wherefore, my brethren, ye also be come dead to the law by the body of Christ, that you should be married to another, even to him that is raised from the dead, that we should bring forth fruit unto God. Okay. So how do you bring forth fruit unto God? This is, you know, something that the people seem not to understand, you know. The Bible, and that's why God made us, to glorify him, right?
7: Amen.
5: And everything we're to do. Well, how do you bring forth fruit? Well, he has this thing called the Great Commission, number one, the Great Commission, to go out and preach the gospel, teach the gospel, baptize people in the name of the Father, the Son, and the Holy Ghost, right? You know, but how many people do you know? Did you know that they took polls and found out that less than 1% of professing Christians on a regular basis hand out gospel tracts? That's a hard for me to believe.
7: Wow.
5: But you can see, I have a pocket. I always keep a pocket full of these. And we pass out millions and millions and millions of them, okay? A lot of time people, they're busy, they don't have time to talk. But you say, do me a favor, read this when you can. And if they say, oh, and they usually will, okay? And we've reached a lot of people with the gospel tracts, okay?
7: I'll bet.
5: But, you know, he tells you here, we're to feed the hungry, house the homeless, clothe the naked, visit those in prison, right? And those that are in jail. And that's to bear fruit. So, for when we were in the flesh, motions of sin, which were by the law, did work in our members to bring forth fruit unto death, okay? Now, motions means impulses. It means you'll sin on impulse, right? You turn around and standing next to you. Well, that exactly happened to me. I went in, I was in Mexico a couple years ago, and when I was at a resort area, and I was just sitting on kind of a little stone wall there, and somebody bumped into me, and I turned, and there was a young woman who was almost naked. I mean, she's wearing nothing, okay? And because you had the beaches there where they could go.
7: Right.
5: And I turn and you look, and boom, right there, you know, that's being tempted. The temptations, that you can dwell on it or look the other way right away, you know, and that's what you have to do. You have to flee temptation, right? And this is what he's talking about. Now he says, but now we are delivered from the law, that being dead wherein we were held, that we should serve in newness of spirit and not in the oldness of the letter. Now, here, it's an interesting thing. When Christ died, and we repented of our sins, when we became born again, repented of our sins, how many of our sins were forgiven?
7: All of them.
5: For how long?
7: Ever.
5: Past, present, and future, right?
7: Right.
5: Okay. And so here, what we're talking about, I knew a fellow who, and we talked about this yesterday, and one of the fellows in the church, I can remember this guy. He was on the radio for many years. I'm talking back in the 70s, and so him and I used to go at it with each other, because he always said he never sins, okay? And he would use the idea that since all of his sins have been forgiven, past, present, and future, okay, therefore, since they've been forgiven, then he doesn't sin, okay? Well, that's not exactly how things work, you know? Every time you, what you just said, what I just saw here, you sin in the flesh, you need to ask for forgiveness, you know? And there are other people that, who believe that you can lose your salvation. Well, if you could lose your salvation, you would lose your salvation. Do you know what it would take? One sin. That's all it would take. But the Bible teaches very clearly that your salvation, Ephesians chapter 1, is sealed by the Holy Spirit, as Jesus Christ himself is the sealer, and your salvation is kept in heaven. Okay, and then I've had people say, well, maybe you can't lose it, but you can give it away. Well, you'd have to find a way to get to heaven in these fleshly bodies, the third heaven, and wrestle away from God. And that's going to be, you better pack a lunch, because that sounds like an all-day job to do that, right? And so, with that, we're coming up to a break. We're just going to be back right after this.

0: we're not going to take it anymore. Some of us haven't been taking it all along. We've been pushing back. This old boy here at this radio program, we've been pushing back for over 51 years against the communist, the Antichrist, anti-God, anti-American movement, and we'll continue. And so tonight we have Fred Deming here, and Fred's going to tell us there's something strange happening, Fred, out there. You see, I've been to several places where they don't want to take cash, okay?
1: Right.
0: I went to, right there in Chestnut, I went to a pastry place. They had pastry. I thought they sold donuts, but they didn't sell donuts. They sold all fancy pastries. But I went in there, since I was in there and I was hungry, I thought, well, I'll just grab one of these and a cup of coffee, too. And they said, and I went to give them cash. They said, we don't take cash. I said, you have to. No, we don't take cash. And so one other time, coming back from the prison, I stopped at a motel, and they said they wouldn't take cash. And so I told them that I'll just go down to the place that does, you know, because I had not had any credit cards with me. Not that I didn't have it, I just didn't have them with me. And once I said I'll go down the street, then they decided to take the cash, okay? But more and more places out there are not taking cash. On the other side of that, you've got all these gas stations now that if you pay in cash, you know, you get a discount.
1: Discount,
0: you get
1: right.
0: less. So two strange things happening, but there are people out there that think, and I'm talking about people normally would be in agreement with you and I, are conservative, that think a cashless society would be a good thing because, you know, after all, we really just have notes of debt. That's what the dollar is. It's a note of debt. So what do you think about all that?
1: Well, I agree with you 100%. There are a lot of places that are starting by not accepting $100 bills. I know McDonald's is one. You know, some of your small restaurants and stuff.
0: I can understand that. You know.
1: There's points to all of it. And I don't want anybody to think that this is doom and gloom. Because with Christ, all things are possible. And if we do go to a complete cashless society, we'll make it.
0: Well, yeah, because you always, in fact, today, in a lot of states, you know, in counties, and I'm talking about out west today, you have a lot of barter systems.
1: Absolutely.
0: And I mean, even, you know, even around out there where I live, there's barter. And so, but
1: I have to say to everybody before I get into this that I've known Ernie Sanders since he was a young man. And I used to hang around with his brother Ray. When I would go over to pick Ray up or whatever we were going to do, and Ernie would come out and he'd have his black slacks on, a white shirt, his jet black hair combed back, and his wingtip Regals. I'd say to Ray, where's Ernie going? He'd go, And needless to say, he was on one path, and Ray and I were on another.
0: Yeah, in those days, we all had a lot of hair.
1: Yeah, we did. Yeah, we did.
0: And it was, you're right, it was black. It wasn't white.
1: But what a blessing to sit here across from you.
0: Yeah.
1: And think back to that and where you are now and the blessing you've been to millions of people.
0: Well, we try to be. I give God the glory. It's
1: Amen. Well, on the cashless society thing, there's a lot of stuff to read about it, but I happened to stumble on this report from Dave Ramsey, and it's quick, short, and to the point. And for a lot of us, if this happens, it's really going to upset your life to a point.
0: Ramsey is a very, very highly educated guy where it comes to economics. And so,
1: well, he states, a cashless society means no cash, zero. It doesn't mean mostly cash, though you can use a wee bit here and there. It means fully digital, fully traceable, fully controlled. And I think those that support cashless society aren't fully aware of what they're asking for. If you're struggling for your mortgage to pay for the month, you won't be able to go out and get a little job and do something. Your kids won't go out like we used to cut grass and shovel snow or whatever, rake leaves.
0: Oh, yeah.
1: That won't exist. Cash will not be there. I mean, bartering, yes. but there'll be no more money for grandma and grandpa to put in a birthday card, and your kids will never experience that. You'll be no saving 10, 20 bucks for your rainy day fund or saving up for something that you want, because you just won't make it. Now, the way things are, it used to be that mom stayed home, dad went to work.
0: Well, that's exactly the way it was growing up. And you remember, you know, and I hear these people say, we don't want to go back to the days of Leave It to Beaver. Those were good days. Those
1: Amen.
0: Were, they, everything was so much cleaner. Everything was cleaner. We never locked our doors or windows.
1: Yep.
0: We didn't have to back in those days. And you knew your neighbors. Everybody knew their neighbors.
1: Absolutely.
0: And so, yeah, what a difference it was back in those days.
1: But this is even going to come in to affect the churches. There'll be no, like I said, no cash gifts. There'll be no donating to anything. I mean, it's going to erase everything.
0: Yeah, it's setting up for the Antichrist world system, the 666 system.
1: Absolutely. Absolutely. And like Pastor and I were talking earlier, if we weren't living this, I don't think I'd believe it.
0: Well, a lot of things I don't believe. One of the things is the profanity being used today in our society out there. The other thing is the biblical illiteracy. If you'd have told me back in the 60s that we would be this biblically illiterate, you know, I thought, you know, possibly with the schools and that, you know, my job was to get out there to help make people more biblically literate. But today, and the amount of the huge decline in church attendance, it's
1: yep.
0: just unbelievable.
1: Well, and in line with that, and I've said it for decades, this country doesn't have a gun problem, and I don't believe we have a drug problem. We have a moral problem. And the moral encompasses everything in our whole life.
0: Well, you're absolutely right. It's a, you know, morality. You either have a world biblical worldview out there today, or you'll have a world worldview. Okay, and we have a problem right now today. They say that marijuana use now is overtaking alcohol. You have more addicts of marijuana, more people that are hooked right now today. And the use of marijuana is much greater than alcohol now, and that stuff is much more potent now than it was even back in the 60s and that.
1: Yes, it is. I just came back. We were up in Alaska a couple weeks ago, and just being there was an illustration to a cashless society. There's so many people that are out homesteading. And they always laugh when they say, you know, we're always looking for gold if we can find any. if you've been to Alaska, you know it's absolutely breathtakingly beautiful, and it's breathtakingly rough.
0: Yeah, out there in the wilderness, if you get out there in the wilderness and you're on your own.
1: You are.
0: Yeah,
1: they are. So the cashless society, if it happens, it will probably be just one day. The banks won't be, they'll be shut down for 2, 3, 4 days, and there'll be a transition. You'll have an account, and your so-called money will be in your account, and you'll be told what you can buy, when you can buy it, and how much you can buy. It will be controlled 100%, and Satan will be in his glory.
0: Yeah, well, that's, you know, and I'm wondering what, how Bitcoin will play into all of that, too, you know.
1: Yep.
0: So that cashless society, again, you would have, it would affect so many people in so many different ways. You know, I mean, just think of that. When we were kids, we used to have lemonade stands mm-hmm. out there. Nobody's going to bring a credit card to a lemonade stand, though.
1: No, they won't. No, they won't.
0: And so, yeah, but you're right. What they're talking about going into having your account, having a number, and we're there. All of these data centers, you know, the purpose of a data center is to collect data on us.
1: That's exactly
0: right.
1: Yep.
0: And it's everything, it's like, now the Antichrist is not omnipresent, he's not omnipotent, and he's not omniscient. In other words, he's not everywhere, he's not all-powerful, and he's not doesn't have all knowledge. But through these data centers, he can appear to be omnipresent. He Very can true. Appear to be, and to a great degree he would be, okay, and that's exactly what's happening, isn't it?
1: I mean, it is.
0: This is the that's what they're going to use this all these data centers for the Antichrist. But
1: well, if you look at the scope of the whole thing, we're on the edge of this, but most people don't believe it. Our money is only worth what we think it is in our mind. Our money was taken away decades ago by the Federal Reserve System.
0: Yep.
1: We hand worthless paper to each other, and it only. Value in it is in our mind.
0: And the Federal Reserve isn't federal at all.
1: Exactly.
0: Okay. Mighty Mikey, are you listening there? There's a song called The Federal Reserve Isn't Federal at All. Would you set that up? Yeah, bank that up. And because this, what he says, and this is so true. What you're talking about. We've been living under that, okay?
1: Yes.
0: And that Federal Reserve. And
1: well, the founders warned us, Jefferson and all of them, about a central bank.
0: Yeah.
1: They loathe a central bank, and they loathe a democracy. We are a constitutional republic, and the central bank is talked about constantly now.
0: Well, one of the things that hasn't ever happened is the Federal Reserve hasn't been audited. Trump's been talking about auditing the Federal Reserve. He wants to audit the Federal
1: Reserve. Yes.
0: Of course, he's been getting all kinds of pushback, and a lot of that pushback comes from the rhinos. They're the ones that you have to watch even worse than the Democrats, the ones
1: Amen.
0: From within. And we really see this big playing out today in the Save America Act. You have... You ready? Go ahead and play that song.

0: Life can be messy, but you don't have to figure it out alone.
1: Hey, it's the Luscos.
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0: let's just dump it.
1: Well, you know, Carl, he hit the nail on the head. Now, that was, he made that back turn under Clinton when Clinton was in office, and if I remember right, and I know Trump wants to, he wanted to audit them, okay, audit the Federal Reserve and get rid of it, and I think we should.
2: It needs to happen. It really does. You know, one of the things that cash that we probably don't think about is we need to be firm, and when we go somewhere and they don't accept cash, by the laws of the country, they have to accept cash. They can't tell you we don't accept legal tender. But the side that I see a lot of times is when you had cash, your parents could teach you, and they taught you some discipline. And that's another arena that Satan wants to get his claws in, so there's no discipline.
1: Well, what they'll tell you is some of these places that refuse to accept cash is that we do not fall under any federal jurisdiction. That on the dollar, okay, is that that only applies to those federal organizations that fall under federal jurisdiction.
3: Correct.
1: But it doesn't, because the Federal Reserve isn't federal at all. You
2: exactly.
1: know?
2: Right.
1: And so, again, I mean, we're living in a society where hardly anything is the way it really seems to be, huh?
2: It isn't. I remember years ago reading this, that every president has a couple of big questions they wanted answered. And one of Reagan's question was, he wanted to know where our income tax money went to. So the guy he put in charge of the committee was Peter Grace. And you could look it up. It's the Grace Report. And when he had, I don't know, 50, 60 people in the commission, and when they got all the answers, he approached President Reagan and told him, not one penny of our income tax goes to do anything in the government. It all goes to the private cartel. And when you think about the cartel owning the monetary system, anytime you own something, you run or rent it or make money off it. So we rent their money, and their royalty is the income tax.
1: Well, and you know, people that wanted to do away with the Federal Reserve, a guy named JFK, John F. Kennedy, wanted to, and that cost him. And then another fellow, Ronald Reagan, he also wanted to.
2: Yep.
1: And then, of course, he got hit. Now Trump, and Trump wants to, and we should have gotten rid of that a long, long time ago. We never should have got it, okay? Unbelievable.
2: Well, that's why the people, everybody overlooks the Constitution. The Constitution is ours. It was divine. It was given to us by God. And we have to stand up and defend it.
1: Well, that's what this radio program has been about, you know, for over half a century.
2: Yep.
1: Taking our country back. But, you know, again, like you said, we go into, if we do go into a cashless society, which is probably inevitable because the Antichrist, during the tribulation period, that's the way it'll be. So you can't buy, you can't sell, you can't feed your children. That's exactly the way they want it. They want complete control, complete, total control over us. Okay.
2: Yep.
1: That we have absolutely no sovereignty at all. And so

0: Well, back in the 70s, we used to block the roads when the gas prices got high.
1: Oh, yeah. And, well, back when the Jimmy Carter was in, I remember you didn't have to block the gas lines. The gas stations were so long out there, they would stretch down the highway often. And, you know, things like right now, I mean, if you compare now with back then, actually, the gas prices now, some of them, I think the average now is about $4 and something for $4.20.
0: $4.20, yeah.
1: But we look at that high, but, you know, in Europe, it's been much higher than that forever. And then,
0: yeah, that's for a liter. That's,
1: yeah, and if you go to California, you know, you're out there, you're $6 for regular. Okay?
0: Well, Alaska, I was shocked. You think of Prudhoe Bay, the pipeline that goes through there, gas is $6 a gallon. Jeez. Everywhere you go. And I would tell the guys that we got the meet up there, I said, why don't you just go out and punch a hole in the pipeline?
1: We have, but I think that, you know, Trump is doing, and I know a lot of people are angry with him, saying, why don't you just finish this off? Why don't you just finish? And that's, you know, you're frustrated because the Iranians have always been that way, okay? Not always, ever since Jimmy Carter betrayed the Shah of Iran, and that's what put the mullahs in there, and the Khomeinis. But here, and by the way, you know, Iran, the people there are Persian. They're not Muslim. They're not Islam. And here, with the Trump has, you know, access to a lot more information than you and I do. So, you know, he's making his decisions on, you know, he is much better informed. He knows, you know, we see what's happening, what's being reported, so on and so forth. But, and he's, you know, again, you know, there's, the economy is always much better with peace than it is a war, okay? And what's happening there, I can see, because I know it's frustrating. You say, why don't we just finish them off once, you know, and for all?
0: Right.
1: But he is much more privy on what it would take to do that and how many more people would have to die to do that, okay?
0: Yep.
1: And already so many people have died. So, you know, I know he's going about this, and which is in kind of in a frustrating way, but I hope the people in this country are smart enough, that they're smart enough to realize that he, again, is privy. He has access to information you and I don't. In my lifetime, I don't know of a better president. In my lifetime, he's been...
0: Oh, I agree.
1: He's the best president. He's a, you know, he's not perfect by any means, okay? But he does things. He actually...
0: He stands up for right.
1: He stands up for the right and for the cause, yeah, of the righteous. And
0: you were talking about Carter and the Shah.
1: Carter betrayed the Shah.
0: He did.
1: One day slapping him on the back, and the next day he's stabbing him in the back.
0: I worked commercial construction my whole career, structural concrete, and we did a lot of work at the clinic. And the Shah used to come to the clinic regularly for his checkups. Mm. And he would stay at the Omni Hotel. He would take two floors over. His crew would come in and remodel it how he wanted it. And he would be there for however long it took. When he did get cancer, he was coming back for his serious treatments when he was really sick. And that's when they withdrew his visa.
1: Mm.
0: And they wouldn't let him come back in the country. And it's the same thing they did with Chiang Kai-shek. And if we favored Mao and put Mao in power in China,
1: yeah,
0: it's the same thing.
1: And so, and, you know, that makes you wonder, too, do they have, now there are people that, who want capitalism, to make it back to a capitalistic country. You know, you had, you know, in Tehran, in one day, they had 1,000, over 1,000 people accepted Christ as their Savior. There was,
0: wow,
1: there was a revival breaking out in Iran, and what happened was the Ayatollah's boys, you know, took it, set out hundreds of snipers, and they killed over In one day, over 40,000 people were killed in just in one day, okay?
0: Can you imagine standing before Christ and answering that?
1: Yeah. And so the people in Iran, you know, we got to continue to pray for them. They want the Western culture, okay?
0: They do.
1: Back when the Shah was in, they had religious freedom. They had religious freedom. They could attend. The women didn't have to cover up their heads, you know, and so on and so forth. And, you know, today, I mean, under the Ayatollah, there's been many, many people died horrible deaths. I mean, horrible deaths.
0: Yes, they did.
1: Under the Ayatollah. And so, of torture. But anyhow, so we have to pray for Trump. We got to pray for him.
0: Yes, sir.
1: And pray that the Lord will surround him with wise counsel and that protect him from the deep state, because the deep state's still out there.
0: And we have to population has to stand up with him. He is so far out on a limb, and it's impossible for him to do it all himself. He needs people behind him.
1: Well, you know, courage can be contagious, as they say.
0: And, yes, it can.
1: You know, he has taught the Republicans that you can win if you'll fight.
0: Okay? Amen.
1: But we have the problem with the rhinos, just like we did here in Ohio. We had the Rhino Blue 22, which we warned people about that. We warned them. And now the opposition is they're split. The Democrats are split against each other. And so this will be an opportunity, because they're not Democrats the way they used to be. These are communists. I mean, these are real communists, okay? And they're anti-Christ. These people that are running, for example, you got this Francisca's Hogg that's running for governor in Wisconsin. She has a long time history of mental illness. Here's a woman, and she's got a good chance of actually, if there's enough dumb people in Wisconsin, the question is, are there enough dumb people in Wisconsin to vote for this woman? Long time history of mental illness, and you don't hold that against her, except for this woman. She openly says she hates white people. She can't stand to be around white people, especially old white people, okay? And so here's a woman, you know, and again, there's, and she hates the 4th of July, and we're coming up to a hardcore break, so when we come back, we got a lot of stuff to talk about. In fact, I think we'll open the phone lines. All righty, we'll be back right after this with a whole lot more. Don't go away. More to come.

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9: You know, we were talking about these... I didn't catch that. Go ahead. All right, let's go. Well, we got callers already. Let's go to Jeff. Jeff here. Jeff in Massachusetts. You're in the air, Jeff.
10: Oh, thank you. Thank you very much, Pastor Sanders. Well, Pastor, the big, huge news story of the week, though he didn't talk about it in the program, is the illegal aliens coming into Spain from Morocco. If you ever see the pictures of these illegal aliens, it looks like the orcs from the movie, Return of the, from the movie Lord of the Rings. I mean, this is scary.
9: Yeah, they're all.
10: My hair was standing on end because I think about my city of Chelsea, Massachusetts, and living in a blue state, and what the Democrats will do to this country if they get into power. It'll be the same thing.
9: Did you notice something, Jeff? 99% of those are young male of military service age.
11: Okay. Warriors.
9: Yeah, young warriors. And but did you see what's happening now? That a number of the people in Spain said they realized their government wasn't going to help them. They're out there with clubs. The people are coming out and they're beating the Moroccans and sending them back home.
10: I believe it. In fact, I watched a video by Nick Shirley. It was like a half-hour video. At the end of the video, they were chasing poor Nick Shirley down with a knife, the Moroccan migrants.
9: Oh, yeah.
10: I'm like, this is freaky. And it doesn't seem like I'm getting off on a tangent, but I like Dave Ramsey. Dave Ramsey has a lot of great financial advice. But you see, living in a blue state, Dave's principles don't work. You got to have clout and political push. It's like communist China. So though I like Dave Ramsey for Massachusetts, Dave Ramsey's principles absolutely do not fit. At the very best, you can get out of debt, but you're not really worth too much. I'm using myself as an example. I have no debt. I try to live within my means. Cash is king. I mean, I use a debit card. I don't use a credit card. Heck, I don't even carry a cell phone with me. But the reason why I mentioned Dave Ramsey is because he is a good man, but it fits for the South and Midwest. Upper Massachusetts, to get wealthy, you got to play the Democrat game, or you don't get anywhere. It's communism. What do you think, Pastor?
9: Well, here's what I see happening, and now there are people are starting to write about it, even the Wall Street Journal. Here, the Democrats are broke. They're broke. The DNC actually owes more money than they have, and so now where where's all their money? Where were they getting their money? Well, the answer was Doge. It wasn't all these contributors that they were claiming to have. They were literally using our tax dollars to fund their campaigns, all of the corruption. Now what's happened within the collective, they don't trust because of all the fraud. They don't trust each other. The big donors will not give directly to the DNC. They won't. So and what's happening is you've got these billionaires like that one out there that's left here is in China. The one who's married, whose wife is the founder of Code Pink. They give to the hardcore communists, the hardcore like this Francisca Hong and yes. People like Moron Mandami. And so, what's happening, they're giving it to, that's why they're rising and the other Democrats are having some major problems, issues right now, trying to get their word out. And so, anyhow, it's a big split.
10: 110% right, and I'll wrap it up with this one simple point. Just like in Spain, you have vigilantes rising up. Well, we're going to have vigilantes rise up in a lot of these blue areas, and maybe even the South and Midwest might get into it, and they might have incursions into the blue states to eliminate the illegal aliens and the communists and the Islamists, and that will be part of the civil war ongoing for the rest of our natural lives. So, Pastor, hold on to your hats. God bless you. Keep up the good work, and have a good one.
9: All right. Thanks. God bless you. Do the same. And you see what just happened out there in Pennsylvania? They found they had to clean up their voter rolls. And they have put, what was it, about, I don't know, 300,000?
11: Yeah, it was a lot of names.
9: So now there are more registered Republicans in that blue state than there are Democrats. Okay,
11: yep.
9: So now Pennsylvania is on the verge of going red. It's, you know, remember this kind of what the same thing happened here in Ohio. Okay?
11: Right.
9: And so that is good. But here's the other thing, California. You know, California has more conservative people, but they live up the northern area.
11: Exactly.
9: Okay? But they don't have any all the politicians, all the state reps are Democrats, okay? And so, and they're the ones that appointed all these judges and that you're all. But what's going to happen when he's talking about having a revolt, I think that's where you're going to see a revolt out there.
11: Yep.
9: Also in Washington, you got the state of Washington. You have a very good portion of that eastern Washington. They want to break away. From the state, and I think they may just do that. Okay, so
11: you know your last caller, and I think everybody needs to do this, calling them communists.
9: They're communists.
11: Stop the nonsense. A spade is a spade. I always ask people, do you know that all these democratic socialists are pushing all that socialist? What do you know? What the difference between a socialist and a communist?
9: No, they say that.
11: A socialist isn't in a hurry.
9: Yeah.
11: It's the same pilot, yeah. Same poison ivy all the way.
9: Well, you know, it was an interesting thing there. When Nikita Khrushchev, I remember just like it was yesterday, he took off his shoe, he beat the podium.
11: Yep.
9: He said, "We will defeat you from within."
11: Correct.
9: "Without firing a shot. Then we'll sell you the rope to hang yourself with." He said, "We will give you dose after dose after dose of socialism until you awake to find you are now communist." Okay?
11: Exactly.
9: And that's exactly what they've been doing. And that's what they've been doing in these universities out there today.
11: You remember back when Clinton was president in California, it's on the south end of the Golden Gate Bridge, was Presidio. It was our most prestigious naval base. They closed the base for remodeling. And they remodeled I spent millions of dollars, Clinton did, and rebuilt the whole base. And you know what it became after that?
9: No.
11: Gorbachev moved there. It was the home for the Gorbachev Foundation.
9: Really?
11: Isn't that a kick in the face?
9: Yeah. Here's another one. You, Moron Mandami. He wants people to buy groceries from the state, than from his stores, his communist-run grocery stores. But in order for them to buy, they must have an ID. Now, you have to have an ID to buy groceries from his grocery stores, but not to vote.
11: Oh, absolutely.
9: And there you go. Well,
11: you could buy dangerous groceries.
9: And, you know, it's Kamala's back. Kamala's, she's running, okay? And she said this time she's going to win because she's not going to be listening to people taking bad advice. She's going to do it her way.
11: She's not going to talk.
9: Right. She has the word salad, they call it. Okay. Now, Kamala wants to make D.C. and Puerto Rico into states. And then, you know, because of all the, they would figure all the Democratic voters they would get out of there. But that might change on Kamala. And then she wants to up the Supreme Court to 13 justices. Then she wants to do away with ICE. She wants to totally do away with ICE. And what has happened is, she didn't go with the main branch of the old, you know, and she's turned on Joe Biden. She said that Joe Biden was not that good, was not a good president. Well, guess what? He wasn't. We all knew that from the beginning.
11: All right.
9: But here now you've got James Carville. They called him the snake. They used to call him the snake, Carville. He's coming out, but he was one of the Democrats, one of Clinton's strategists, one of his top strategists. So you have Carville. You got Bill Maher now. Carville says he's dumping the Democrats. He said they've lost their minds. You've got Bill Maher says that the Democrats have their heads where the sun doesn't shine anymore.
11: Okay? Amen.
9: And so here, and then now you have Newsom, governor of California, saying it's a proven fact that capitalism no longer works. And then you've got this other guy that's running. Oh, and I'm trying to think of his name. He's the one that's been out there. He says he calls himself a capitalistic communist. Okay.
11: What is that?
9: It's him. Okay. Then you have you've got this one out there who's running for the Senate in Texas.
11: Tellerico?
9: Tellerico, yeah. And so Tellerico says that he knows that he's actually a Presbyterian preacher, and that the Bible speaks of six different genders, okay? Now, here's a guy. I mean, how do you take these people like this?
11: They have mental problems.
9: They have severe. But here, he's ahead in the polls in Texas. This is, you know, unbelievable. If according to the polls,
11: that's. I always look at that. That's what we're told. Yeah. And when you look at the mainstream media, you know they're never telling
9: the polls. They always if they poll, the Democrats are always 3 to 4 points higher than the Republicans. So. If they say the Democrats are 3 points ahead, that means they're actually even, okay? The way that usually works out there. So you have an article there that you was...
11: About the four men that were guilty, pled guilty to stealing $2.2 million of Medicaid fraud in Minnesota. Imagine that.
9: This is why the Democrats, you know, like I said, they can't trust each other anymore. Okay.
11: Well, can you imagine how many Democrats are holding their breath? You know, four guys didn't do this alone.
9: No. And those four guys, to get a shorter sentence, will roll over on whoever they have to roll over on.
11: Exactly.
9: And this is why Tampon Tim, he's in real trouble. Okay. I mean, he knows it. I mean. Eventually, they're going to get him. He's got his attorney general has been trying to protect him, but he can't protect himself because they got audio of him making deals. Okay.
11: Yep.
9: But anyhow, go ahead.
11: It's just amazing. It's it doesn't matter who's doing this, there's still somebody that thinks they can sneak it in, you know, better.
9: Yeah.
11: You know, well, I got a better scheme than you, and I won't get caught. I mean, it's to think that you could move that much money around and nobody's going to see it ever.
9: All righty. Here you have the diary, you know, Fauci. You know, let me get those numbers out again. The phone lines are open. We will take calls at 216-901-0933. 216-901-0933. Fauci's diary, okay, says that he suffered from adverse effects of his own COVID shot. Anthony Fauci, the public face of the federal government response to COVID, has long incurred accusations of dishonesty. I guess so. How many times did we see that guy lie under oath? And so, on the Ingram angle, Health and Human Services Secretary Robert Kennedy Jr. told Laura Ingram that Fauci's newly released pandemic diary provided evidence of another lie, heavily concealed from the public. Specifically, Kennedy noted that Fauci recorded having an adverse event after taking his COVID vaccine. The now former director of the National Institute of Allergy and Infectious Disease, Fauci became a household name during COVID in the capacity that later as chief medical advisor to the president, Joe Obama Biden, Fauci helped shape federal COVID policies. For instance, the former bureaucrat aggressively pushed the COVID. Meanwhile, Republican Senator Rand Paul, Kentucky, has long sought to prosecute Fauci for various alleged crimes. And on Saturday, as part of the Senate Homeland Security and Government Affairs Committee investigation, Paul released Fauci's pandemic diary, which the lawmaker characterized as filled with meticulous notes and near daily entries that did not always square with Fauci's publication. In other words, he got caught lying time and time again, over and over. And, but here, when you look at here right now, I know in Florida they're going after him with individual charges. See, that pardon only covers federal.
11: Correct.
9: And so there's a number of states, a number of people died in a lot of states because of Fauci. Okay?
11: Right. Oh, absolutely.
9: And they're going to be going after him. You know, the first caller tonight mentioned the illegal Africans who stormed the Spanish North American territories are wreaking havoc. Okay. And you're looking at them here. We have pictures of them. And in all of these pictures of all of these people, you see, I only found one woman. And I don't know how she survived, because she looked like she was a pretty young girl. How she could have survived with all of those guys in there, she must have. Because, you know, they had, coming across our border,
11: right,
9: with the human traffickers, they had that more than 50% of those women got raped.
11: Oh, I believe that.
9: And these young girls got raped at...
11: Yeah, these aren't Boy Scouts coming across the border.
9: They actually had there, and off that little island there in Texas, they had the what they call the rape tree, where they hung panties on the tree. These women had to come in order to be able to pass. They had to get raped and hang their panties on the tree there.
11: Wow.
9: The Spanish territory of Ceuta in North Africa has been overwhelmed by at least, and of course they're saying now, they want everything from 49,000 up to 60,000, they're saying now, immigrants who entered, into Spain and now causing chaos everywhere, okay? And so here, because the law there in Spain is because they come by sea, they cannot immediately be deported. And so... here, you know, what they're doing is, it says the images are horrifying, apocalyptic, as the local police are now overwhelmed. But you're showing here, 57 of the migrants died just on the way over. But they're showing you have a number of the Spanish residents there are out with clubs protecting their property against these young guys. So, anyhow.
11: Sad when they only have clubs to use.
9: Well, yeah. And see, and I'm going to tell you, if we ever gave up our guns, we would give up our freedom. And that's why the Democrats for years and years...
11: Overnight.
9: Yeah. That's why they have for years and years tried to give us to take away our guns. And so... And the Founding Fathers knew this. All right, after Fauci testimony, Georgia Representative McCormick revives a bill to fire uncooperative federal employees. Senator Rip, State Rep Richard, no, not State Rep, Georgia's Representative Richard McCormick wants to bar anyone who refuses to testify before Congress from working for the government. The Georgia Republican said that the appearance of Dr. Anthony Fauci, former director of the National Institute of Allergy and Infectious Disease, led him to revive the bill, which he first introduced in 2024. Fauci appeared before the U.S. Senate Committee on Homeland Security, Government Affairs, and said he would invoke the Fifth Amendment right to... He did it 111 times. 111 times to protect himself against incrimination. The committee subpoenaed Fauci, given full and unconditional pardon. Now, Rand Paul says, you are going to because you have lied under oath and that you're going to be held in contempt of Congress, okay, because by claiming the Fifth, you see, once you've claimed the Fifth, well, first of all, once you're pardoned, once you receive that pardon, that means you have pleaded guilty to the crime. You've admitted guilt. And once you've done that, you no longer can claim the Fifth. And this guy's, Fauci got the most crooked lawyers. They got the Jack Smith-type lawyers, okay? These guys that were real, you know, considered real corrupt. I mean, extremely corrupt lawyers. And so he said here, if you can hide from Congress, you shouldn't be able to work for the federal government, said Congressman McCormick. Congress has constitutional duty to conduct oversight, and federal employees have a duty to tell the truth. Full stop. If anyone lies under oath or refuses to cooperate with a lawful investigation, there should be consequences. Public service is a privilege, and no one is above the law. The bill called Stop the Swamp. Good name, right? Allows Congress to refer uncooperative witnesses to the U.S. Department of Justice. Federal law already makes lying to Congress a crime, but McCormick's bill would add additional consequences for federal employees to refuse to testify. Fauci said that his testimony, he was concerned, Senator Rand Paul, Republican of Kentucky, who chairs the committee, would seek to arrest him based on his testimony, regardless of the pardon issued by Biden. Again, he can't do that. You know, I mean, okay, so the only conclusion I can reach is that the sole reason he is calling me before this committee is to get me to say something, anything that could vindicate his repeated public pledges that I end up, in his words, behind bars, Fauci said. Okay, well, that guy did horrible things.
11: He did.
9: He experimented on orphan children in New York there. He literally tortured puppies, you know, cut the... I mean, this guy did horrible, horrible things. And he was the one, he financed this whole thing with the gain of function. They created this COVID as a biological weapon. It was a weapon created.
11: And right.
9: They say, what, 26 million people worldwide? 26 world million have died from COVID? And they say... The question is, if they more died from COVID or more died from the bioweapon they call a vaccine.
11: Right.
9: So, all right, here you go. This fellow, he is, this Jim Blanche, he has done a great job. I mean, he's really doing, but they don't want to confirm him, and those that are actually holding him back are rhino Republicans, but to secure AG job, Blanche kills off anti-weaponization fund designed to compensate victims of government, which hunts like most J6ers. And that is too bad, because the J6ers, they were mostly all patriots, okay?
11: Yes.
9: And those people on that executive committee, every one of them should be behind bars for at least 4 years, at least.
11: At least.
9: Yeah. To expedite, okay, I'll get it, his confirmation as permanent replacement for former Attorney General Pam Bondi, Acting Attorney General Todd Blanche has rescinded the Department of Justice's May order to establish an anti-weaponization fund. Again, he's being against, those that are coming against him are some Republicans, my rhinos. Blanche announced that the rescinding of the May 18th order by publishing a signed memo to the social media site on X late Sunday. Now, Trump has said, look, I'll just leave him as acting attorney general, because those two rhinos that have been opposing him, their term is up, and they'll be out. And come January, they'll be out of office.
11: Right.
9: And so Trump's just, he's just waiting. Then they'll have a vote. Blanche wrote in his post that he reached this decision after having met with committee members and senators over the past several weeks and addressed the concerns, outstanding questions here. Designated to compensate victims who were politically persecuted by the Biden regime to fund more existence prompted massive backlash and misinformation from Democrats and their media allies, both of whom falsely accused the fund of being a slush fund for President Donald Trump. Republicans like Senator John Cornyn, here you go, of Texas, and Tom Tillis of North Carolina joined the chorus by threatening to block Blanche's confirmation as Attorney General until the fund was eliminated. As a result of the vaccine, those two guys, they should be prosecuted too. They really
11: Amen.
9: Should. Yeah.
11: Yep.
9: As a result of the backlash, the DOJ said in June that it would no longer be moving forward with the fund, but Cornyn and Tillis continued complaining and demanding that the fund be entirely nixed. So I'm just wondering how much money they got to do that, because, again, it's not, the Democrats aren't the only ones that have been taken.
11: Oh, absolutely not. No.
9: Yeah. But I would probably say that they're, well, of all of the fraud that they found out, and, well, for example, all of those fraudulent votes that they had to pull off the in Pennsylvania,
11: right?
9: Almost 100% of them were Democrats. That was 100%
11: were Democrats. Imagine that.
9: Yeah, can you imagine? Here you go. Poetic justice, minority immigrants declare war on Domandy after realizing he'll destroy their livelihoods. Every conservative knows that socialists wreck economies in the name of helping the less fortunate. The dirty little secret, however, is that socialists secretly loathe the very people they purportedly to help. And that is an interesting thing, because all of those in the Communist Party that are the elites, well, look at the ones in this country that are pushing so hard, like AOC and all of those, okay, for communism, Bernie Sanders, no relation to me. All of those people out there are wealthy. They're in they're educated, okay.
11: But isn't it bewildering? He's just a mayor.
9: Yeah, well, he...
11: So you know something's going on.
9: Well, yeah, well, what's happening is he's destroying the city little by little. He's running. Well, they're
11: That's
9: trying to.
11: That's probably his goal.
9: Well, he wants to pass a tax, not just in the city of New York, but they wanted to pass this in the state of New York, that there was an exit tax, that if you moved your company or if you moved out of the state, you have to pay an exit tax. Remember what Hochul said? She said, well, about the big business, if you don't like the taxes, move. And then when they all started moving, and then she said, come back here.
11: Yep.
9: And so Frank Garcia, chairman of the NBC's local chapter, told the Post that Man Dummy has ignored the group's grievances. The mayor doesn't seem to want to sit down with us, Garcia said, though he warned that Man Dummy won't be able to bully these lawyers we are going to bring in. So according to the Greater New York Chamber of Commerce, the local NBC, formed earlier this year. More broadly, however, the NBC national footprint is builds itself as a well-resourced network of entrepreneur owners and resource partners and professionals across the country. We'll be back right after this.

0: All right, tell Mom and Dad about Jesus. Listen, in recent years, Democrats have, candidates have championed moderate policies to win elections. Now, we warned you about the Virginia Governor Abigail Spanberger. We told you, this woman is not a moderate, folks. This, don't trust her, okay? But, well, anyhow, to win elections only to govern as socialists, with little and the most blatant example being Virginia government, Governor Abigail Spanberger. I think she was in one day when people started realizing who she was, okay? Spanberger managed to enact a far-left agenda in a purple state, giving Democrats a playbook for the upcoming midterms. Remember, she tried to change gerrymandering. She tried to switch. It didn't work so well. If used correctly, it could help liberals flip Congress for control of Congress and seize powerful positions in the state government across the country. This November, the focus will be on Senate races in Georgia, Iowa, Texas, Maine, Michigan, and North Carolina. There will also be a gubernatorial races in places like Ohio, Wisconsin, Georgia, Pennsylvania, and we forgot many swing states, districts that will determine control of the House. These aren't exactly liberal strongholds. Candidates can push gun control, DEI, open borders, higher taxes, without losing in a landslide. If, however, they mask the true intent while retaining their radical roots, these races remain winnable for the Democrats, and even receiving funding from figures like billionaire George Soros and groups associated with his far-left empire. And so, former U.S. Senate nominee Graham Platner of Maine is a perfect example. Things were initially going very well for him as he adopted the Spanberger strategy. Doge seriously questions keeping your platform vague and hide any affiliation with fringe elements. But before too long, he was forced to drop out of the race in disgrace after his troop persona came to light. Platner was caught with a Nazi tattoos on his chest and was busted for exchanging sexually explicit text messages with multiple women after his marriage. His ex-lover said he kept the tattoo as a reminder of America being the evil bad guy overseas. That was interesting. Okay, I have we got time to take maybe one or two calls out there, folks. If you have a question or comment here. Oh, this is, the IRGC, here Trump just bombed, in fact, actually, they're still actually hitting some targets there in Iran, okay?
1: Right.
0: Now, they're supposed to be, and Trump's kind of playing their own game, saying one thing, he's showing them. But now, the IRGC comes out, and they said that if this continues, they're going to start targeting U.S. and Israel energy infrastructures if attacked. I noticed that the seven states, they've had water supplies, water systems have been hacked into. They claim that Iran is doing this, okay? So the Iranian government reportedly threatened on last Friday to target American and Israel energy infrastructure if the country is continually attacked by the United States amid the ongoing conflict in the Middle East. Now, Trump's told them over and over and over and over. Now, he's told them this last time. He said, and people keep urging him within his own party, just get it over with. Get it over with. We got to get this over with before the midterms, okay? But again, we talked about this. Trump is privy to information we don't have. We can't really, you have everybody making the call, and they're making the call on very limited information of what's going on there in Iraq, okay? And we don't know exactly what we're doing. We know we do have, I do know that what he's doing is he's showing that they're preparing, you know, to put boots on the ground, that they're there, the boots are ready to go, and that they can, you know, dump tanks and whatever very quickly and, you know, go and take over the capital of Tehran, you know, even they've actually hit some targets around there already. Just a little, no, but anyhow, did you want to do that article?
1: Sure.
0: Okay, go ahead.
2: Okay, well, they have a Christian teacher, Enoch Brook, was finally released from prison after 700 days. This is in Dublin, for refusing to use the preferred pronouns. God bless him for standing up. That, I mean, that's a firm stand.
0: Well, we've had similar things happen right here in this country, okay? We've had many pro-lifers put in jail for praying.
2: Right.
0: So, go ahead.
2: But to finally stand up against this, all this pronoun malarkey, I mean, these people, this is just another evil destruction of our country and our culture.
0: But they're having some major problems. The things they're all around the world, they're going back, they're taking more of a conservative stand. They're seeing what's happening here in America. Okay?
2: Right.
0: And they're seeing the battle that's taking place, and I think that's one of the reasons the communists are pushing so hard to try to push this communism. Remember what they, you know, what Marx and Engels taught, you know, say one thing, do another. Go this way, go that way. Whatever you have to say, say. If you find that you've come out of the closet, out of the shadows, when you come out ruthlessly. Show no mercy. Come out ruthlessly. And then they talked about the capitalist bourgeoisie, that if it's morally for the proletariat to kill the bourgeoisie because they were rich, wealthy, they were capitalists because they made their money off the backs of the working man. Therefore, it was morally, this is, you know, and it's an interesting thing because how that's so clearly described in Proverbs chapter 1. I mean, it just so clearly describes that. Anyhow, Iran repeatedly threatens to target U.S. and Israeli infrastructure. Trump is very, very well aware of this. The warning comes after President Trump signaled this week that he was prepared for a full-scale military action to end the conflict. In other words, he's telling them, you know, if we have to, unfortunately, there's going to be a lot of people having to die because these people, they just won't give up. A senior Iran security official told the Iranian-aligned Tasman News Agency that the government and military were prepared to respond to U.S. or Israeli attack by targeting critical infrastructure. It has been demonstrated it has the ability to carry out such attacks. Iran has prepared extensive response plans that include targeting critical infrastructure of Israel, U.S. energy infrastructure, and that Tehran is prepared to carry them out, the official said. But now, and we know, look, Biden brought in 20 million. He brought him in 20 million illegals. He brought in, we know that there was at least 50,000 Chinese nationalists. These are soldiers. These are soldiers brought into this country. You've got these sleeper cells all over this country today.
2: Yes, you do.
0: And so this is what they're threatening now. Again, like I said, Trump is privy to a lot of these things that we're not, and so we just have to pray for him and pray because he, you know, he might, I mean, these people, they might have a nuclear bomb.
2: Well, years ago, I read an article in Omni Science magazine. It was, the article started out about NORAD in Colorado, but at the end of it, it got into that there were 100 suitcase nukes missing from Russia.
0: Yeah, and to this day,
2: it never turned up.
0: Yeah. Do you remember here in New Jersey about a year or two ago we had all they were testing these these little what they're using now for unmanned aircraft.
2: The drones?
0: Drones, yeah, that's what I meant to say. And they had all these drones, hundreds and hundreds of drones were flying in the night sky. And the people were in a real panic, and they were wondering what was going on. And the rumors started, saying that the government suspected that there were some nuclear suitcase bombs hidden in the area, and these drones were looking for the radiation, in other words, trying to find it. Okay, so, and I guess, I don't know if there was any truth ever to that or not. I guess we're probably never going to know out there. But you're right about those suitcase bombs, okay? And that nobody ever found all of those, huh?
2: Well, what they were saying in the article was, as we've progressed, they said you can condense a bomb 20 times more powerful than they dropped on Hiroshima to the size of a football. And then you can put that on a quartz clock with a 7-year battery, and you have a problem.
0: Well, I didn't even realize. Yep, technology, huh? Anyhow, here's the good news. The good news is the Lord is on his throne. He's a complete.

0: Life can be messy, but you don't have to figure it out alone.
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4: Everyone that's in heaven and hell believe, okay, folks, and we want you to be a believer in heaven, okay, because hell is a lot worse than you can imagine. Torment for eternal. You say, well, why do you believe that? Well, because here, God's word, the Bible, is supernatural, folks. What is in this book here is far, far beyond the intellect of people that have today to understand. I mean, if you go back, even we saw in the days of Adam could read and write, and those people, their intellect was far superior, and they kept records. And here, with over 1,800 prophecies, in about probably 99% of them have already been fulfilled. Exactly when, exactly where, exactly how. Mathematically, that's impossible. In fact, with all of men's great technology today, if they tried, it's estimated that the best that they could do would be maybe to fulfill two prophecies in Scripture, if they could, and, you know, out of the 1,800. And so, math is an exact science, and mathematically, God's Word, the Bible, is absolutely perfect, far beyond anything. So, I said all that to say this, that
5: if I could add something,
4: sure.
5: In the 25 years that I've been involved politically with the John Birch Society and everything, a lot of times, a lot of this is overwhelming, and a lot of it you have to let roll off your back. You can only do what you can do, but everybody has to remember, it's already written. God wins.
4: Well, God wins in everything. Like Jesus said, heaven and earth will pass, but my words will never pass away. It all is going to come down exactly when, exactly where, exactly how. It's going to happen. God's got a perfect record there, okay? And so you say, well, what if we don't believe in God? Okay, well, it doesn't matter what you believe is what God says, okay?
5: Amen.
4: Because here, again, every single person out there that don't believe will believe. Every single one of you that don't, you will, okay? And that's just reality, okay? And so we're telling you here, do yourself a favor, because you don't know anyone that has been promised another day. Not any of us, okay? And so tonight, from coast to coast, tonight all around this world, millions of people will have their soul required of them this very night. Most, the vast majority, have got no intentions on dying, but it's not their call. And unfortunately, the vast majority are going to die in their sin. And that's what the Lord Jesus said. Many are called, but few are chosen. Many will come, but few will enter. You want to be one of the ones that will enter into heaven. And the way you do that, the Lord Jesus said, is very clear. He said, pray to the Father, pray to God the Father, ask Him for forgiveness of your sins. Thank Him for placing His Son upon the cross, that substitutionary death, to do for you what you can never do for yourself, taking your place. Then you call upon the name of the Lord Jesus. You ask Him to be the Lord of your life, all of your life, without any exemptions, without any. You have to place Him first, right? When He hung upon that cross, He esteemed you better than Himself. Now, you have to esteem Him better. You put Him first. And when you've done that, okay, you've asked Him to be the Lord of your life, all of your life, you will become a new creature. You will become a born believer, okay? And you will be indwelt with the Holy Spirit. You've got God's Word upon it. The thing of it is you have to mean it when you say it. How much time do I have there? Okay, so that's just a reality. And so, folks out there, remember, you cannot take a chance. That's one thing you cannot gamble on. You can't gamble on it. You can't do it.

0: You got to, you know, the Bible, this is why Scripture in so many places says to make your salvation sure. Make your salvation sure. So, anyhow, I want to thank all of you out there. Thanks for being here tonight, Fred. It's interesting thinking about the cashless society. We're going to see a lot of things happening in the very near future.
1: Yes, we are.
0: I don't know how much farther it could go. We're seeing this, all of this, with especially with AI now, with what is happening, with the immorality, with the people falling away. The Lord's return's got to be, we know it's imminent, but it's got to be close. And I'm missing here on my timing tonight. So I have to ask you again how much time we have there. Again, pardon?
2: 1 minute.
0: Oh, 1 minute, okay. All right, so we're down to 1 minute again. Thanks for being here, folks. We're going to have some interesting radio programs again tomorrow. We're going to be talking about some pro-life, right to life. That is very, very important. America's national sin is killing its children. And folks, believe me, if there's any area where God wants you to fight the good fight and be doers of the word, not just hearers, besides doing the Great Commission, is saving the innocent and the voiceless. So thanks for being here, Fred.
1: Thank you.
0: And we want to say that this time every night, we did it before Trump did. We did it before Trump did. We say good night. We say God bless. And then we said always, always, always, and here's what we think. Keep fighting the fight. Fight, fight, fight, fight, fight.
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6: In 1796, George Washington made one of the most consequential decisions in American history. He chose not to seek a third term as president. So why does that matter? Because America was not built on permanent rulers. It was built on ordered liberty. Faith teaches that authority is a stewardship, not a possession. Leaders are accountable to God for how they use power. And why does that still matter today? Because republics survive when leaders respect limits and citizens defend them. Washington's lesson still stands. A republic is preserved when power has limits, and public service remains a duty to God and country, not a path to personal rule.
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0: 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I'm Tom Petrosky, here with author and speaker June Hunt. 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June, what's on your mind tonight?
1: Well, I'm going to talk for a moment about a victim mentality. When you think of words like powerless, fearful, broken, hopeless, each of these words convey how an abuse victim feels, and rightly so. But do you know that those feelings can continue long, long after the abuse has stopped? They can creep into every relationship for the sake of people-pleasing. Feeling you need to be a people-pleaser. They can shackle you like chains, when in fact you're free. You are a former victim. You have either overcome or you can overcome, but candidly, I know what it's like to be a victim of abuse, and I also know what it's like to feel held hostage emotionally by a victim mentality. Now, it took a long time for me to accept that I was living like a victim. Once I did, I was able to find true freedom that it's a freedom that lasts forever. I remember the day when, as a grown adult, I realized I was living as though I was helpless. A friend called me and said, June, I've been reading a new book, and I want you to listen to this list of characteristics. And so I listened. She said, think about yourself as I read. And she went down the list of one characteristic after another. And I could see an almost perfect portrait of me, my relationships, my work style, even my innermost feelings. Then my friend told me the purpose of sharing this list. She said, I didn't want to tell you this at the beginning, but the list has to do with adult children of alcoholics. Now, that's strange. Even though I'm not from an alcoholic home, I was amazed at how many of the characteristics actually described me and the feelings of powerlessness that I felt. Though my father was not an alcoholic, I did grow up feeling powerless around him. He was 28 years older than my mother. He ran our family like a dictator. He was abusive, and my family rallied together to survive. Harsh at times, sometimes brutal, my father crushed my sense of worth. He at times just seared my heart. And I recall a time when my sister, now this is so minor, she and I were playing chess on the living room floor. My father entered the room and roared, quit playing that chess. It's not as scientific as checkers. And to see him towering over us, making this demand, it just made me boil on the inside. I didn't open my mouth, but my first thought was, what do you mean checkers is more scientific than chess? I thought, who cares? But, you know, I remember being angry, but I knew better than to say anything. Whatever he said was law, and I felt powerless to speak. When I was a teenager, my father's verbal and emotional abuse had warped my entire life perspective. I remember an instance when My friends were all boy crazy, but I wasn't. And they all wanted to go see at the Cotton Bowl Ricky Nelson. And they squealed, "Let's go, let's go." And I remember thinking, don't you realize how serious the life that the world is? Things are so heavy in the world. You know, how can I think about going to a concert? I mean, I don't know why I had these thoughts, but I didn't understand the word happiness. But the bottom line of this is, the day on the phone with my friend, something changed. I had been trapped, not by my father, but my own victim mentality. At that moment, I decided to let go, specifically to let God give me a new perspective and take away my victim mentality and ultimately change my heart and life. You know, God does heal the broken heart when we give him all the pieces. He washes our wounds. He mends our minds. He empowers us to rise above abuse and become the person he created us to be. That's the bottom line. Regardless of what the past has been, it's what he wants to do in the present. And I am so grateful to God that he doesn't give up on us. Psalm 107 verse 2 says, "Let the redeemed of the Lord tell their story." One of the greatest encouragements to our team is hearing how God is using this ministry in the lives of others. Over the years, we've heard from listeners who found comfort in their grief, healing in their relationships, and strength through difficult seasons because of God's truth shared on Hope in the Night. 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
1: Well, I'm so glad to welcome you, Beth. Welcome to Hope. How can we help you?
2: I was listening to your program, and I just felt it in my heart. I have been going through so much in the past month or so, but I realized that a lot of the stuff that I'm going through, I had suppressed it from my childhood on up to my adulthood. Mm-hmm. And I just loved your peacefulness when you were talking to the other person, and I just, all I could do was cry. That's what I've been doing lately, and just asking God to help me get through what I'm going through. I had a lot of childhood trauma and adulthood trauma and a lot of abuse. And about a month ago, I had a bad dream, and I guess it threw me back to my childhood, and it got me into a really bad mental status. All I could do was, it just changed me. Like, all I've been doing is crying, and I asked God to help me and, you know, get through this because, you know, I'm a strong believer in God, and I know that He's there for me, but it's just so hard just going through something that you don't know, you know, why and when this is going to stop. And it's like sometimes it's hard for me to sleep. You know, sometimes it's hard for me to eat, or sometimes I get nervous to where I eat too much, and I'm like, I don't, you know, I just don't want to think anymore.
1: Yes. Is there someone, do you have a friend where you've been able to pour out your true life story?
2: Yeah, I do. I have a friend. I don't tell too many people about it, but I do have one friend that I do, and I actually had to start therapy because it was just so traumatic, I guess, the dream that threw me back. And I guess I've been going through so much of a depression, too, because I've lost so many people in my life that meant a lot to me in the past 4 to 5 years. And the one person that was really close to me, she's the one that I lost. And it's just been, you know, really hard for me. And I find myself at night just listening to the Word of God and putting it by my ear because it gives me the peace that I need, you know, to go to sleep. So, you know, sometimes you get afraid to dream, and I'm like, no, I'm going to leave it in God's hands.
1: Yes, yes. When you said childhood trauma, what does that look like for you, what you experienced?
2: I experienced a lot of, I watched my mom be abused. Then as a child, I got molested, and they pushed it back. And I was trying my hardest my whole life not to think about it.
1: For you to say, I watched my mom be abused, are you talking about, like, her husband?
2: Yes.
1: Okay.
2: My dad.
1: Wow. And did this last all during your childhood?
2: For quite some time until he gave his life back to Christ. It was a really hard road as a child. You know, we were really afraid of my dad because he was really strict. and we had to get up and we had to go to work with him because he owned the business and we were young. But yet we still got up and we went to work because we never told him no because we were too afraid of him, you know. And I just can remember, like, just walking out to the back and him just, you know, beating her. And, you know, just things that my mom was trying to protect us, but she wasn't really able to protect us like she tried. And it's just really hard. You know, the people you love the most, and something happens.
1: And you know, I, as you say this, I just have to say that my number one aim in my childhood, that means up until adulthood and even beyond, but it was the number one thing was to try to be my mom's protector of my mom, of my dad from what he would do. Because, so I totally hear you. I remember being afraid of what he would do. Even I was afraid he was trying to institutionalize my mom because he had money and I thought he could buy power. And so I started a defense fund when I was 14, and every penny I could get in my hand, I never spent it on anything, you know, no candy bars or anything, but just in case he was going to institutionalize my mom, because at times, and he could be physically hard on her. And, you know, I when you're a kid, you, especially if he is in total control, and that's exactly what you said too. So I think you and I had some very similar pain about watching your mom be hurt. And yet I'm with you on you how you feel powerless at the time. You are, because you are powerless.
2: And my mom did what she could because she, you know, she didn't really work. There was a lot of us, so she took care of what she could, you know, of us. So she did side jobs by helping people. And just, you know, the money that she had, she would buy us little things here and there because we didn't have a lot. But it's just, you know, throughout that, and then things that have happened throughout my lifetime that I, you know, I didn't choose good relationships and I didn't choose wisely. And I had other things to happen to me. And I'm just like, why is it hitting me now? You know, it's just so hard.
1: Yes. Well, the thing that I eventually realized, and this is important, when you and I see trauma, I'm talking about abuse early, there's one thing that happens, I think, to you and me. We don't forget it. We literally we can recognize things that happen to other people. You can tell sometimes when people feel powerless, like we felt, right? And then it gives us empathy and compassion that some people don't have. Have you noticed that?
2: I do.
1: And you think, why are some people not empathetic? Well, they haven't been there. It's not been their experience. In fact, I remember when I first was exposed to authentic Christianity, I was 15. I knew nothing about coming to Christ or anything like that. And then I began to see authentic Christians. I was so impressed. Mm-hmm. And these were students and youth leaders. And I remember thinking, but what, there's just one thing. I thought, why did God allow me to experience the trauma of being in a home? My dad being, well, he had three families going on at the same time, and I grew up with a fictitious last name. It was a bunch of things like that. But the bottom line is, I thought, why did God, you know, I understand you're supposed to be all powerful. Why did you allow me to go through these very painful things? And I didn't get an answer. Until after I graduated from college, the pastor of this church where I came to Christ, he said, you are going to be our junior high director. And there were 600 in the junior high division. It was a huge church. And I didn't plan it. I didn't want it. But I became the youth director. Do you know, without telling anybody anything, for years I didn't speak of anything. Nobody knew our past. But the bottom line is, I saw where I had a sensitivity, a compassion for the kids that were loners. And I was a loner. I mean, I had grown up not being able to talk. And I'm saying this because I later saw why God allowed me this pain. It's pain with a purpose, because then I started having empathy and compassion on certain students. My heart would go out to them, those who were shut down, like mm-hmm. me. And it gave me an awareness that I saw a lot of people didn't have. But I didn't understand that was the reason, I believe, why God allowed me this trauma. Mm-hmm. And I didn't tell anyone. You mentioned childhood trauma, abuse, and I had that, but I didn't tell. I never told anybody anything until much, much, much later. But my point is, I have an idea that you and I can both have a sense of empathy and compassion. Empathy, saying, I've been there. I know what this is like. Mm-hmm. And compassion is, I'll stick around until the hurt is gone. And God uses it for good in our lives.
3: Are you that person everyone comes to when they're struggling? The friend everyone leans on in a crisis? The strong one trying to hold things together for everyone else? 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
0: 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Let me ask you an honest question. What's that thing you've been putting off?
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1: Well, Beth, as you're speaking, I just want you to know I identify with a number of things that you're saying. And the question then I have you seen God use your pain from the past for good in the present?
2: I have. I know that when we were, my mother always, even though my dad got out of church, my mother always kept us going. She would get us rides and all that to church. And I always said that I was part of the Misfits because it was the kids that nobody really wanted to be around. And I would help them out because a lot of them was going through things. And as I got up older, I would take in the kids that nobody really wanted to be around and help them out because I felt that somebody needed to love them because, you know, they weren't shown the love that they needed. Yeah. And I used to always take in a lot of kids. As an adult, I was helping a lot of kids out. And I just, you know, I feel like I know God used me for that because I felt like kind of like alone because I never knew. It's hard to say that. I never knew how to really love somebody as far as like loving in a relationship because I didn't know what that was. Because I never felt worthy enough to have somebody good in my life because of the stuff that I have been through. And I just felt, you know, maybe if I can help one person, just change that one person, then, you know, and God could use them. And
1: precious.
2: I took two of them in that were going through a lot, and they're doing really good today.
1: Wow, that's precious. Are you in a position where you can still reach out to those who are not doing... Well, you said I was a misfit. You know, at times, we don't know... Well, my normal wasn't normal. Mm-hmm. Would you say the same thing?
2: Yes. Yeah.
1: Okay.
2: Exactly.
1: So when people talk about normal, I thought, well, that's just some setting on a dryer.
2: Yeah.
1: But I can't identify with normal. And most people don't know that, but I did see how it gave me empathy, genuine empathy, that sometimes people who are successful or those who look good, they don't have the empathy. Have you noticed that?
2: Yes. Yeah, I do a lot. And I still try to, you know, reach out to people that I see that might need help. And I don't make a lot. The thing is if I see somebody... And I'm not trying to pat myself on the back, but if I see somebody struggling or if they're in line and I have that extra dollar, or even if I see a homeless person, I'll be like, are you hungry? You know, because I don't want them to feel alone. I tell them God loves you, you know, and I'm praying for you because it's a lonely life to live. You know, you can be in a room full of people and still feel lonely. And that's how I feel because of, I don't know why it hit me at my age. you know, why I had that dream. But every day I just tell God, I know the road is rough right now, but the storm's going to be at peace. It will be peace.
1: Yes. You know, well, may I ask your age?
2: I'm 61.
1: Okay. Well, you know, regardless, even whatever the age, there will be empathetic people.
2: Mm-hmm.
1: It may be not the norm, but I think you have a ministry that a lot of people wouldn't even be able to perform, because you can see when, because you've been there. And it took a long time for me to ever say anything. I was very shut down, and it did help once I didn't plan on becoming a youth director, but I can tell you there were times when I would know to give special attention to certain kids because I didn't see that they were connecting.
2: Mm-hmm.
1: And you mentioned, you know, the word misfit. There are those, we don't have a choice, do we, about the home we grow up in, right?
2: No, we don't.
1: And so, but God knows what home we grow up in. And what we know is nothing is wasted when it's given to God, when we give our lives to God. And I'm just going to ask, is there any kind of a ministry that God could be calling you to be a part of?
2: I kind of wanted to open up a place to help, like, abused women, you know, and homeless people, just something, just to reach out to people that need somebody in their life, just to let them know that, hey, you're loved no matter what. You might not have anybody, but, you know, God loves you. And
1: yes,
2: and you know, I would love to do that. And and you know, homelessness has no age, and sometimes, like, even like women that are with kids that you know, they want to get away because they're in an abusive relationship because of my past. You know, I went down the wrong path of that happening to me, and I was like, just let them know that, hey, you don't have to stay there. It's a scary feeling because you want to get out and you don't know how to get out. And when people go, oh, you can get out, you know, and it's like, no, you don't understand, you know, when you're told things, it's in your mind and you're thinking, I can never get out. I'm afraid. I don't know what's going to happen. Just to be there for somebody, that let them know that, hey, you know, you're not alone. There's somebody out there that cares for you. And you know, and yes, mental health is so important, because I pushed everything back for so long. And like I said, when I had that dream, it was just like everything blew up in my face, and I backed off, and everybody's like, wow, this is not who you are. And I'm like, all I could do is cry. You know, I'd wake up crying, and I'm like, okay, Lord, you know, what's going on? I don't know. So I'm going to like more Bible studies and more church services. And I grab them and I'm like, okay, God, I'm seeking you, because I did leave and then I came back. But I'm like, I just want to know what's going on. I don't know. And I know that, and I always tell people that are going through something, that God puts people in our life, even if it's for a season, when you need somebody. And I really believe that, because he did for me for a season when I was going through things. And although maybe that person is not in my life now, but I'm thankful that he gave that person to me at the time that I really needed somebody. And that's what I would like, you know, to the homeless and the women and the children and the teenagers. There's so many teenagers out there that are struggling, you know, with mental health and abuse and everything else that I think I have faced a lot of it. And it's like, they just need somebody to know that God loves them. And so even if it's that one person, just that one person.
1: You know, you are 100% right. There is a ministry of compassion that we can give to others. Sometimes there are churches that have actual ministries where you could be a part of that type of outreach. And everybody can't, not everyone has the ability to be empathetic, because many times people have not gone through any healing and they don't know what to do. But I think you could be highly valuable. Are you in a church right now?
2: I'm going to a couple of them, and sometimes I'll go with my friend. We'll go to a church, and we'll just listen to the worship service and the Word of God. And I was raised a certain way, but I'm really asking God to lead me the way that He wants me to go.
1: Yes. Because when you say I was raised a certain way, what does that mean?
2: I was raised really strict, just like fire and brimstone. And it wasn't that, and it was taught that, you know, we couldn't do anything. And I think that's why I was just like, oh, you know, you're a teenager and like, okay, I can't do it, but I want to do it. And, you know, but the thing is it wasn't really taught like it should have been taught. Like, it was scared into us. And now I feel that right now, and I'm like, I know that God's a merciful God and He's a loving God.
1: Yes. Well, the good part is that what you bring is the heart of compassion, the heart of God's care. I can hear it in your voice. And so when people have been only exposed to that legalistic, harsh message, and it's not balanced with the whole counsel of God, they need to hear the truth from the Word of God, but they need, you know, it's so interesting that the Bible refers to Jesus, His compassion. A lot of people just have not developed that, but that is a strength of yours. So I would think that you could, if there's this church that you're visiting, to ask what kind of ministry is available.
3: Do you ever struggle to believe that God loves you, that He accepts you, forgives you, and sees you as His precious, beloved child? So many people have a distorted picture of God, that He is distant, disappointed, or doesn't care about what's going on in our lives. The truth is, God cares about you more than you know. 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
1: Well, my friend, I'm going to send something to you. It's called Abuse Recovery from Surviving to Thriving. We can't help what happened to us. Even when we have a dysfunctional home, we don't have those choices, but we know that the Bible says all things work together for good to those who love him and are called according to his purpose. So he's going to take that pain of the past and use it to actually be a bridge to reach out to others. And I just, this is, again, a gift from our ministry to you, Abuse Recovery from Surviving to Thriving. And in here we have things like dealing with questions like where was God when my abuse was happening? How could a loving God allow this? Will God punish my abuser? We have all kinds of questions, and even dealing with self-worth.

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4: And I'm impressed that you do have that sensitivity to reach out, especially to those that you sense need where there's a need for another person to know that God cares, that He will literally use you to help others. And sometimes we can go to a particular leader of a church, someone in leadership, and say, is there a ministry where I might be used by the Lord? And you can find out certain ministries that do take place. Have you ever taught a Sunday school class?
5: As a teenager with my sister, I think I remember just doing a couple of them, but I wasn't really really strong in the Lord like I should have been. I mean, I had my ups and downs, and I think a lot of it was because, like you said, the abuse, and you know, and I found out I have OCD and all that, and it's like, okay, you know, I guess, you know, from all the trauma that I had experienced, it, I just wasn't paying attention like I should have as a teenager. I mean, I've not really, now that I'm older, or even in my 20s or 30s, I don't remember ever teaching a Sunday school class.
4: Mm-hmm. Well, there are times when we need to be in a class and where we're used by God even to help others. So, it may be, you know, that God wants to use you in a class, or it could be to, if He wanted to use you to teach a class. I remember I was asked, when I was asked to teach a class for the first time, I was in college, and I didn't know anything. I was just beginning to learn about the Bible, and I was asked to teach seventh grade girls, and I thought, well, that would make me learn. So I would get up early on Sunday morning and I would read the quarterly. And my point is, I know what it's like to not even know the Bible. And yet I had become a Christian, and yet I learned volumes by teaching a seventh grade class. Now, I'm not saying teach seventh graders, but right. But I'm saying, you know, the fact that you, I just love your compassion. I mean, I would love to multiply you over and over again, because people can tell when you care, don't you think?
5: Yeah, most definitely. I know my one niece that was like a sister to me, she used to always tell me, you're such a pushover. Everybody pushes you around.
4: Well,
5: it's okay. You know, God knows.
4: Well, no, you know, and I just think of kids. Mm-hmm. There are children that they can tell if there is somebody who sees them individually, mm-hmm. you know, as opposed to just being there to perform a function. Right. I think one of the things that's so precious about the Lord, in Psalm 10, we read, you, God, see the trouble of the afflicted. You consider their grief and take it in hand. The victims commit themselves to you. You are a helper of the fatherless. That is a precious

0: precious verse. We have in our keys that I'm going to send you a key verse, and this would be the key verse showing the care of the Lord. But I'm impressed. It touches me, your tender heart, because sometimes we just need to have somebody who cares and that has some words of truth, like one of the things that I think is so important is like a scripture, like Proverbs. Of course, I think Proverbs is fantastic. It's the book on wisdom in the Bible. And Proverbs 23:18 says, surely there is a future and your hope will not be cut off. Surely there is a future and your hope will not be cut off. So a lot of people have lost hope, and you say, well, let me tell you what God says in his word. There is surely a future and your hope will not be cut off. Just to share a scripture like that to say, because some people think that they have nothing good about the future.
1: Mm-hmm.
0: Sometimes it's, and you know this, you can be attacked by someone, you can hear negatives, and it's like they're not given the positives of what the Bible teaches, but mm-hmm. and so they leave, or they are left basically believing a lie that they've been told, well, you're no good, or you know, whatever the negatives that negative people can say. But mm-hmm. I sense that you really do have I know you have a tender heart, and you reach out to people when you see that you could make a difference.
1: I just think that, you know, like I said, if it's just that one person, to let them know they could be having a horrible day. I walked into the store the other day, and even though I'm having all these battles with my mental health right now, and I've never had that before, the guy looked so sad, and he was a cashier. And I said, well, hello there. I said, thank you for doing, you know, I said something like that. How was your day? And he was like, oh, it's been good, you know. And I was like, oh, that's good, because he looked so sad, you know. And I was telling my friend, he looks so sad, you know, and I feel so bad when I see people look so sad like that. But I do want to tell you guys that I am very thankful for pray.com, because
0: yes.
1: even though I know that we are taught things in the Bible, and it's mostly when we hear the preaching, it's little segments, but I have learned more from pray.com than I have my whole entire life, and I'm very thankful.
0: I'm so glad. We have only been with pray.com for about a year, and I'm not sure if it's even been that long, but we've had so many people who've reached out to our ministry because of pray.com, and that's very meaningful that it's touched your heart very concretely.
1: And I, like I said, I listened to you, I think it's been a couple of weeks ago, and I was listening to it, and I was like, wow, you know, it's so nice to have somebody to talk to once in a while that understands, you know. We can go to all these therapists and all that, and sometimes they're really good, and they'll, you know, I am going to one, and I tell her I find my comfort in God, and she was like, that's good. I'm glad you find your comfort, you know, and I'm glad that she, you know, she's okay with that, because a lot of them, you know, you can't, in some fields, you can't talk about God or, you know, things like that. And it's nice to know that there's some believers out there that says, you know, God does give you that peace. He does. Mm-hmm. With all the stress that I've been feeling in the past month and a half, he does.
0: You know, the first scripture that ever meant anything to me was Proverbs 3:5-6. Trust in the Lord with all your heart. Lean not on your own understanding. In all your ways, submit to him, and he will direct your path. He'll make your path straight. And so the key is not just the past. It's not the past. It's trust him for the future. Trust in the Lord with all your heart. Lean not on your own understanding. In all your ways, submit to him, and he will direct your path. So that is the scripture for you, especially for this evening, Proverbs 3, verses 5 and 6. And I just sense that God is going to continue to expand your opportunities to literally reach out to those who need encouragement. Because you know what it's like to hurt, and yet he's your healer. And part of the healing comes when we are reaching out and helping others. Thank you for your call. Call again if you wish.
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9: Hey everyone, welcome to New Life Live. It's our first live show of the month. Thanks so much for joining us today. I'm your host, Brian Perez. 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Mark Cameron. My goodness.
10: Sometimes I forget to
9: have name tags on or something. I don't know. Anyway, welcome to the show. 1-800-229-3000 is our number, and you can call us for the next 2 hours. That's how long we're going to be here today, and we really want to hear from you, no matter what it is you're going through. Mark, what's on your mind to start us off?
10: Well, have you ever noticed how people don't usually break an unhealthy pattern because they understand it? They only do so once they become exhausted by it. Now, there's a saying that we often use in therapy. It says, people change when the cost of staying the same exceeds the cost of change. So think about that for a moment. People don't stay stuck because they like or enjoy their conflict cycle. They stay stuck because it's familiar oftentimes. As painful as it is, they've learned to survive inside of it because it's predictable. And now I'm not just talking about marriage. These dynamics happen in friendships and in family relationships. And it's that the thought of doing something different, being vulnerable, setting boundaries, asking for help, admitting they need to change, or sometimes even stepping away, can actually feel more frightening than continuing in the dysfunction that they already know. The unknown feels scarier than familiar. There's a saying that most people know, better the devil you know than the devil you don't. Now, depending on your attachment style, you may have different reasons for staying stuck in that cycle. Pleasers often know what they should do when their relationship shouldn't continue in its current form, especially if they're being abused or taken advantage of. But they struggle to set boundaries or take a separation because they fear hurting the person, or they fear judgment from others, disappointing others. So they stay silent. Avoiders often know that they should engage more emotionally and lean in, but vulnerability feels riskier than distance, and so they are often content living a disconnected life anyway. And vacillators are the most common attachment style to cut off a relationship when they're unhappy. But when they do stay, they can often believe that they just won't get the trust back again, or they won't get that loving feeling back, and so they emotionally protect and disconnect, and they often sabotage other people's efforts, and so it leaves the other person feeling like they can't come toward them and fix it. And then there's controllers and victims. These are people who grow up in abusive homes, and they end up in the cycle of abuse oftentimes, and it's unfamiliar for them, or it's familiar for them, I should say, and so they don't break the pattern. Now, the truth is, we all can adapt to unhealthy environments, but adapting isn't the same as healing. And I've seen couples spend 20 or 30 years having the same fight, not because it couldn't be solved, but because neither was willing to disrupt the status quo. And they kept waiting on their spouse to approach them first, or for their feelings to change first. Now, that is a tragedy. Now, growth almost always feels uncomfortable because we have to risk leaving behind what is familiar. But growth always requires a risk. Pleasers have to risk someone being upset. Avoiders have to risk being emotionally present. Vacillators have to risk hoping and being hurt again. Controllers have to risk surrendering control. And victims have to risk believing that they are worth protecting and they can protect themselves. So here's a question to consider today. If you're stuck in a relational cycle of doom, as I like to say, what's the cost of staying the same? If nothing changes in your relationship, where are you going to be a year from now? 5 years from now? 10 years from now? Is staying in that same dance worth it? And what if one act of courage could shift your relationship to a new horizon? Sometimes the greatest risk isn't taking that step forward towards growth. It's spending another year in that same painful cycle. But if you're feeling stuck today, we'd love to help you take that first step. And the good news is you don't have to find perfect people. You just have to be able to be willing to take that step of growth. So give us a call.
9: Yep. 1-800-229-3000 is the number. 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
9: 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Well, that's okay. 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And now we're going to talk to Sue, listening on WAVA in Virginia. Welcome to New Life Live, Sue.
13: Thank you so much. I appreciate it.
9: Yeah. How can we help you today?
13: I'm just trying to figure out, should I stay in a relationship, a 36-year relationship, that my husband continually gives money to his sister, brothers, or whomever without discussing it with me? And he said he would do that, but he doesn't.
9: He said he was going to stop doing it?
13: No, he didn't say he was going to stop doing it. He said he would discuss it with me.
9: Okay.
13: Prior to doing it. And I found out
9: but he
13: yesterday
9: hasn't.
13: That he's continued to do it. Mm. Yes, sir.
9: Wow.
14: Does he do this to the point that it's put you into financial hardship?
13: At this point in our marital life, no. But early on, it did. Mm-hmm. Yeah, early on, it did.
14: And what's happening with his brother and sister that he keeps giving them money?
13: That's a good question. I have no idea. Huh. We have a lot of things that we talk about in our marriage, but his family is off limits.
14: And you don't know much about their circumstances either, to have a guess?
13: I know they struggled a lot growing up. I know that. I'll give you a little background. Initially, when we got together, we were saving for the wedding. See how long ago this was. He took money out of that account, gave $500 to his sister. I had no idea why, what it was for, or anything. And I simply said, probably my fault, don't do it again, you know. And he's done it over and over and over again. This entire...
14: And the deception is so hurtful to you. And it really, it breaks down the foundation of your marriage. Even though financially you maybe can afford it at this time, there have been times you couldn't. And he impaired plans you were making even for your own wedding by giving money to siblings without even an explanation or a heads up. Have there been other major ruptures in your marriage? Things like infidelity, pornography use. Has he left you for a period of time?
13: Pornography, yeah.
14: And is that an ongoing problem he has? Has he ever done anything to try to work on that problem?
13: Well, he actually did. But it's always prompted by me. Uh-huh. I mean, I have to prompt him. He went to Every Man's Battle. And I also went to the compare the one they have for the spouse.
9: Mm-hmm.
13: Restore. I went to that one a few years ago. Mm-hmm. Yeah.
14: Do you believe your husband is still in recovery from his pornography use?
13: He would say no, but I probably would say yes.
14: Does that mean that he would say he's not active in his recovery, like he's not sober, but you think he is sober?
13: Oh, I'm sorry.
14: Opposite?
13: I got it just the opposite. Yes, ma'am. I got it.
14: And you can't trust him, so you don't know if you can believe what he says.
13: See, that's my whole thing. It's a trust issue. I just don't know where to go, what to do.
14: How long ago did he go to EMB, and how long ago did you ask him to enter couples or individual therapy?
13: Well, that's been ongoing for me. I'm always trying to encourage us to do something, you know, to strengthen our marriage so we can talk openly about everything, not just on my side, but on his side too. So we do it ongoingly. A book or, you know,
10: Sue, is he open about other things, talking with you about other things? Because you said this topic is off limits. Is this the only topic that's off limits, or are there other things that are off limits?
13: There are other things too. He's a hard person to communicate with. Very hard. He's very meticulous. He'll talk about things at work, but not a lot of things, you know, in our personal life.
10: Yeah. So our communication patterns, they're learned. They're learned from the homes that we grow up in. And we learn what is safe and what is not safe to share. Or we learn language for what's happening on the inside and how to share it, or we don't learn that language. And then we take that with us into our adult relationships. And you guys have been struggling with this for 36 years now. Now, is he the oldest of his siblings?
13: Well, he's the oldest. It's two fathers, so he's the oldest for his father.
10: Mm.
13: But he's not the oldest child in the family.
10: Okay.
13: There's three older brothers, yeah.
10: Yeah. So he's, for some reason, he feels responsible for his siblings. And I'm guessing, you know, the siblings who he's giving the money to, they're probably his younger siblings.
13: Wow, yes.
10: Yeah, true. So he feels responsible for them in some way. And while it's not okay that he's, and probably maybe not even healthy that he's bailing them out, and especially that he's not discussing it with you, people do things for a reason. And in their minds, it's a good reason. So, I mean, rather than just leaving the relationship, because that would be unfortunate if you can't work it out, is to be able to see if you can, and sometimes it does take you to be able to prompt your spouse to get into therapy. But if he's willing to go, even if that's at your prompting, I would try and get him to do that and then and find a therapist, and we can help you find a therapist who will address this issue and help you be able to just talk about this plainly, especially if you can do something called the comfort circle. The comfort circle is a different way to have a conversation. Most of the times when people are having a conversation, they're just kind of going back and forth, each person sharing their opinion, oftentimes shaking their head and dismissing what the other person's saying or correcting them. But the comfort circle just splits that conversation in two. And I think a good therapist can help you split that conversation and help you become a listener. And I would say you be the listener first, because he probably knows what your thoughts and feelings are on this.
15: Mm.
10: But if you get curious, if he feels safe enough to be able to explain it to you, you might, again, not agree with what he's doing, but you may get greater understanding into that. That doesn't mean that you don't get to hold boundaries, but I think if you ended the relationship without fully really understanding what was going on, that would be a tragedy, I think.
15: Any other thoughts, Alice?
14: It must be exhausting that you're the initiator and you're the one that seems to care about morality in your relationship. And he might tag along, but he doesn't sound like he's been the spiritual leader. And that's unfair. It's not right. He's not living up to his calling. And so I'm sorry for you that this has been probably a very lonely, frustrating, maybe enraging marriage at times. And I'm going to give you some advice that you probably won't like, but it's in your best interest in the long run, even if you end up deciding that you have to divorce your husband. Because if he is still using pornography, that level of infidelity does seem to be one of those permissible areas that if he will not work on it anymore, then God does say, well, if a spouse is unfaithful, that can be a reason for separation. But because we know divorce to be so destructive, it can solve some problems, but it creates so many more problems. We want to help people try everything we know can work before they go to that extreme of divorce. And so I would guess that the way he behaves, the negativity of it, of course, is what weighs on you. I want to try to reframe it with you. Your husband has a heart of caring for his siblings, and he has a heart of generosity. He's misused that, and I'm angry at the way he's done that. But there is goodness in his actions. And if you've never spoken that out loud to him or haven't for a long time, I'd have you try that. Sue, I'm a liar in recovery myself. And I usually lied so that people that I love wouldn't be mad at me or disappointed in me. I didn't feel safe enough to be honest. And some of that's my own fault. Some of that's because I had some more hard people in my surroundings who were very critical. So they weren't terribly safe to be honest with. And they couldn't be accepting of my struggle. If you're willing to keep working on yourself, saying something to him like, I know you care about your siblings and you've sacrificed a lot for them. That does not mean, Sue, that you approve. And it doesn't mean you agree with it either. It just means, husband, I see that there's some good motivation in you. And you might tell him, I wish you felt safe enough to be more upfront with me. And would you let me know, is there anything I can do to become safer for you? It's not your fault he keeps this from you, Sue, but you may have some rough edges yourself that make it tough for him to open up to you. But the last thing I'll say, and Mark mentioned this at the end, is the boundaries idea, that if your invitation to therapy and these things I'm suggesting, if they don't work and he's resistant and he's shut down and he won't change, then that's when we apply boundaries and we increase levels of separation within the marriage still, with the hope that as he loses more access to you, he'll miss you. And that old desire to go to every man's battle, that gets perhaps reignited, and that better version of him is drawn back out again. Would you tell me, though, how off-putting is my advice to you? Because I know I'm saying some difficult things.
13: It's not off-putting at all.
14: Huh.
13: I mean, you hit it the nail on the head. I know I have rough edges, and I know I've never done it. I actually wrote it down. To tell him the goodness in his actions for caring, you know, about his sister and his brother. I mean, wow. No, your advice is really, really good. I'm going to try with God's help to put it into practice.
10: And I wonder, Sue, Alice gave you great language, if you do that, if he'll be willing to tell you why.
15: Mm.
10: And then you can understand why.
15: Yeah.
14: Sue, what has helped me more than almost anything to come out of my lying is to receive unmerited forgiveness from the people that I hurt with my lies. And so when my husband has told you, me, I forgive you, I love you anyhow, you probably had a good reason why you kept this information from me. I didn't deserve any of that, Sue. And given unmerited grace and favor and mercy, that's God's breakthrough recipe. And it has humbled me, and it's made me want to be a more honest person. That same recipe might work for your husband.
15: Sue, thanks for calling us today here at New Life Live, 1-800-229-3000. 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
16: Thanks for taking my call. I got a text message and I thought, this is really appropriate to get today.
15: Oh, okay. What's going on?
16: Well, I'm just wondering if it's worth my emotional energy to address bullying from a spouse who divorced me 20 years ago, because now I see my daughter, who's in her 40s, repeating the same pattern with her recent ex-spouse. The divorce was final for her just in April, and she has really been focusing on it. How does she answer him again and stuff? And I actually then have been getting some pretty horrible text messages from my first spouse, and he's just an emotional terrorist. He's a bully. But is it worth me trying to say all over again to him, no, I'm not the liar and the deceiver you think I am, whatever, but he divorced me 20 years ago, so I don't know what to do.
15: Hmm. Mark?
10: CeCe, your kids are older now, correct? They're adults.
16: Yes, they're adults.
10: Why, if you've been divorced from your ex-husband for 20 years and you don't have to co-parent, why do you continue to communicate with him?
16: Well, actually, we were doing co-parenting because this daughter spent some time in a behavioral health hospital. Mm-hmm. And so we were having to co-parent. And then when she asked me to keep it a secret from her dad that she had removed him from the release of information because he was interfering with her discharge, that's when everything blew up again. Oh. And I'm the bad guy. Mm-hmm.
10: But how old is your daughter now?
16: She's 44.
10: So, okay, so you're no longer co-parenting. Because your daughter's
16: really
10: 44. Well, we shouldn't be parenting children. Or they're not no longer children once they, get past their early 20s.
15: Mm-hmm.
10: Right? And we shouldn't be parenting them anymore. Okay, you can hear the music. We're about to go to the break here, but we'll get right back with you after on the other side.
15: Yes, we will.
16: Hold on.
15: Thank you very much. Everyone else on hold. Stay on hold, because we're going to get to you as well. 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
15: Let's go back to Cece, who called in because she got a text message from us. And she's like, yeah, compared to the other text messages I've been getting lately, I'm going to call in to these guys because these guys will be able to help me. So are you still with us, Cece?
16: I am. Thank you.
15: Awesome.
14: And Cece, this interaction you had to have over your daughter, was it because she was receiving substance abuse treatment recently?
16: Yes.
14: How recent?
16: She was in three different behavioral health hospitals from June 3rd to July 22nd.
14: Oh. And now has been released just recently?
16: Was released to me on July 22nd, yes.
14: Is she living with you?
16: No, I went and stayed with her three nights, and I have been helping her. I took her to her psychiatrist, and then today I have a therapy appointment to take her to. She may start EMDR today, which would be wonderful, because she actually has trauma before she was even diagnosed bipolar 20 years ago.
14: Mm. And is some of that trauma related to your husband being emotionally abusive to your family?
16: Yes.
14: And yet he's involved in part because he's helping financially?
16: No, not really. He just likes to get talk to Claude and Grok and find out what should be done, and then he becomes a doctor.
14: He can be a know-it-all. So you're wondering whether or not to confront your ex-husband for continuing to mistreat you and to try to set the record straight about your own reputation.
16: Yes.
14: And is it not feasible to cut off contact with him? And if not, why not?
16: It would be. I know my current husband, who is my wonderful husband of 12 years, has said, just block him. Just block him. He can get hold of you if he has to through some of your other kids.
10: And what stops you from blocking him, Cece? Because that would have been my thought.
16: I don't know. Is it because I still, you know, it's like I was always the one to blame. It was easier to take the blame. I've done, you know, codependent recovery stuff. And yet, am I falling back into this? That, you know, okay, just let everybody use me as a punching bag.
10: Mm-hmm. And where did you learn that? Cece, where did you learn to be codependent and to be used as a punching bag growing up? Were you the one to blame?
16: You know, I look at it that my parents did not ever have any conflict, at least that I saw. So I didn't learn any conflict resolution skills. Mm-hmm. So when I got married at 20 and married a lion, and he was from an alcoholic family that they blew up, I just was shut down. So I never learned it. But since the last 20 years, I've gone to some of your things and all sorts of stuff, done, you know, seminars and therapy and everything. I've been learning to be assertive in my communication, but not aggressive. And yet this recent text message from my first husband has really gotten under my skin there. I want to say, you know what? I'm pulling the curtain back on Wizard of Oz. You are an old man. The curtain, thinking you're all powerful and you're not, and yet, do I want to waste all my emotional energy doing that, or just say, you know what? That's right. I continue every day. I have to say, I forgive that man, and I am in a better place now. And yet, when I see my daughter, she's struggling with the same thing, then I go, oh. I was a bad role model.
10: That's what I was going to say, Cece. You know, we can do our own healing, but we can't do other people's healings. And you've been divorced from him for 20 years. You're not financially tied to him. You're not partners in anything. Right. Sometimes, you know, just saying what you want to say, even as justified as it could be, it could be wasting your breath. And it might not really get you further down the line. Oftentimes, a negative interaction is still a type of connection for him. And he's stuck in the codependency cycle with you. And so I think your current husband, your allegiance is to him now. And I, you know, your former husband, you're getting all riled up about a situation with him that you can't control. And it's taking your time and your energy away from the current priorities. And so I'm with your current husband. His thought process is just to block him, because you're not relying on him for anything. And I think it sounds like your daughter's starting to learn how to do that too, because she took him off the discharge plan. So
16: right now, I have a question there though. That my current husband would like to stand up to my former husband and say, you can't talk to my wife that way. Do I say that, you know, that's good for him? Because I felt like I need to stand up for myself. I never did. And I need to draw the line in the sand to the former husband. What do you think about that?
10: Well, I think it's good that he wants to be your protector. But I also agree with you that you need to be the one to stand up. But again, I would just shift your thinking a little bit here, that boundaries are not, I don't think they start with you won't do this, because boundaries are about you. Boundaries are about I'm not willing to put up with, rather than you won't do this. Because you can say you won't speak to me like that again. He's going to say, fine, I'm going to say it anyway. And I will speak to you like that. You can't stop the words coming out of his mouth. What you can do is you can stop listening to them. So that's really what a true boundary is. It's what you're willing to do, not how you're going to stop the other person. Okay.
14: And Cece, I would just have you explore your expectations, because if you have the hope that he's ever going to believe you or change, I think that's wishful thinking that will keep you very disappointed and hurt. If you are doing this to be assertive, no matter what the results are, because they're probably not going to be successful on the surface, that's still a very good reason to go ahead with this and to confront this man. I'd even have you think about a restraining order. If he keeps harassing you and he won't stop, there's some legal power you could apply here.
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15: We often tell you, and we even talked about it a little bit on today's show already, Every Man's Battle. 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
5: Hi. So my question is, how do I go about recovering our intimacy? As we get older, we lack interest. Mm-hmm. We change as people. And I found my way back through prayer and friends, not that we talk about this thing, but people praying for me. I prayed for him personally. But I feel like this is a topic that if I talk about it, it won't be received. If I talk about it, won't, what are you talking about? It's not a problem.
15: Mm.
5: Or he'll pull away because he doesn't want to talk about it.
15: Mm.
5: I see when we do get together and we do spend some time together, just, you know, sharing a moment or, like talking about something or watching something on TV, once it gets romantic, the whole conversation changes. Like, he gets, you know, uninterested.
15: Mm.
5: I'm not sure if for men at his age that have put on some weight, is it a medical thing, you know, or is it a mental thing, you know, that we're doing just fine mentally, so not that we're fully connected anymore. We used to read each other's mind. Not as much anymore.
15: Now, did you say you had lost interest too and you gained it back, or?
5: Yes.
15: Okay.
5: Yes. Yeah.
14: How long ago did this part of your relationship fizzle out?
5: Oh, it's been a very long time.
15: How long have you been married? Did you tell us?
5: Yeah, 33 years.
15: 33 years, okay.
14: And are you both in your 50s, 60s?
5: We're just ending our 50s. Yeah, I'm at 59 and he'll be 59 in a few months.
14: But the lack of intimacy started a long time ago. So that makes me question how much it has to do about age. Of course, that's a good consideration. And are there medical problems? Did his weight gain affect this? All really good questions to pursue. But because it predates some of that, at least within the normal age range, what do you think happened? Looking back, what started to disconnect you two in just your ability to relate to each other, not even physical intimacy, back around the time that the physical intimacy stopped? What was going on for your family?
5: I think it was raised in a family. A family, you know, had moved into teenage years. They were getting older. Our children. And I didn't feel safe. You know, with the kids around, and my disconnect, I think, was a pass for him. You know, I passed. Okay. I guess we're done with that.
14: And have you had any suspicion that there's been a pornography issue for him, or emotional or other forms of infidelity?
5: No. My mind, when I was younger, used to go there. Used to think that. Not that there were ever any signs. There were never any signs, but I was always looking. So I was looking for a problem. So I thought there was a problem. There was nothing.
14: What made you think there was a problem?
5: Well, because I guess the problem was that we weren't. So we're going back at least 15 years, maybe a little longer. Mm. And there was just never a safe connect. I can remember, you know, I wasn't on board then. Mm. I was like, no, I'm a mom. What are you talking about?
10: Carol, you mentioned your husband was heavy. How heavy is he?
5: It's all in the front, I have to say. So we have too many beers when we get home, and we relax, we unwind. He has a long day. He has a lot of work, but it's not physical work anymore.
10: Well, I'm curious because you talked about maybe it's physical, maybe it's mental. And in truth, it can be both.
5: Well, when I say mental, I'm thinking I see signs of autism.
10: Mm-hmm.
5: And, you know, so not interest, only interested in what I want to do, repetitive things.
10: Maybe.
5: Just pull away. Like, we're not interested in talking.
10: But if I'm hearing correctly, what you said is that you used to have a good sex life. Is that correct?
5: It was age appropriate. We were raising a family.
10: Okay. We don't really know what age appropriate is because it can be different for people.
5: Yeah.
10: Yeah.
5: Hold on one second.
10: But what I'm hearing from you is that you used to have a good sexual connection. Is that accurate? Yeah. Okay. So give me a second here. Because it sounds like you're not really too chill, to be honest with you. I've asked you a few questions, and you're a little bit hesitant to give exact answers of how long has it been, you know, how what's the frequency like, how heavy is he? So it's kind of hard when you're being a little vague here, but if he is quite heavy, it could be a physical issue. It could be that he has ED, erectile dysfunction, and maybe when you're watching these movies and something romantic is happening, he starts to feel shame and he wonders if you get stimulated the same way that he does. And so he gets awkward and he turns it up because he's embarrassed. A lot of times people are scared to be naked physically with one another because they're scared to be naked emotionally with one another too. And so that at least sounds like you guys have struggled to really be open and honest with what is going on. And I think that's where you start here. Is by learning to have a conversation, and you most likely need a third party, a therapist who can help you have that conversation. Have you tried therapy before? Or is he willing? Are you willing?
5: I've gone to therapy myself, but it's been a couple years. I have
10: Carol,
5: had good,
10: are you willing and is he willing to go?
5: I would absolutely be willing. It would take a lot of prayer.
10: Okay, well, I think you start with you. I think let us help you get connected with a therapist, and you invite him. If he doesn't want to go, you go yourself. And a good therapist will guide you with really good questions to be able to subtly invite him, even if that's him, even if that's you saying, hey, I'd like you to talk with my therapist and tell that person what you'd like to see me work on. That makes it safe for a spouse who's hesitant to get into therapy to be able to go. It's not that you're trying to trick them because you really do want to know. But the goal is that they get into therapy, they see that it can be beneficial, and they're encouraged to come along. And then you can start to have these emotional conversations where you can be emotionally naked with one another, and you can be able to really talk about what is going on so that you're not trying to guess. Because when you guess, you have to guess the solution. And we don't want you to have to guess that.
14: And you might let him know, I miss you. And I want to learn how to reconnect. We used to be better connected. I think I got too caught up in the kids. And now I don't quite know how to bridge that gap with you. Can we learn how? Being humble like that will make it a more appealing invitation.
15: 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Thanks for calling. We'll be back on New Life Live.
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6: Contests are open to legal residents of the continental United States 18 years of age or older unless otherwise specified. Except employees, their parent, affiliate, subsidiary, or successor companies, advertising and promotion agencies, contest prize suppliers, participating advertisers, sponsors, and immediate family members of anyone so employed. Contest entries must include entrant's name, address, and daytime and evening telephone numbers. When individual contests require, birth date will also have to be included. One winner per household. Listeners can only win one contest, including but not limited to phone-in, email, internet, or postal entry once every 60 days. In the event of contest requiring telephone or fax entries, sponsors are not responsible for the inability of caller to complete the call within specified time, whether due to telephone equipment malfunctions, disconnections, busy lines, or other circumstances. Only calls to the designated telephone number will be eligible to win. In the event of contest requiring mail entries, postal, or electronic, sponsors are not responsible for the timeliness of delivery or electronic malfunctions that may affect the delivery or content of the entry. Neither are they responsible for misdirected, illegible, postage due, or lost mail. Decision of the judges is final. All participants agree to be bound by these rules, void where prohibited by law. All federal, state, and local laws and regulations apply. Prizes are specified within individual contest rules. Prizes are non-transferable and non-exchangeable. No substitution or cash equivalent will be made. Reserves the right to substitute a prize of equal or greater value if the awarded prize is unavailable for any reason. Winners agree to come by the station to provide proof of age and identity, photo identification a must, and to execute an affidavit of eligibility, indemnification, and release within 30 days of winning. Prizes can be mailed so long as winner completes a mail release form and also provides a copy of photo identification. Failure to comply will result in forfeiture of prize. Unclaimed prizes will not be awarded. All federal, state, and local laws and regulations apply. All federal, state, and local taxes are the sole responsibility of the winner. Participation constitutes permission without any further obligation to the contest winner to use winner's name, voice, address, and likeness for promotional purposes. Additional rules or eligibility requirements may be announced on air, provided on the website, or may be attained by sending a self-addressed stamped envelope with the identity of the contest inquiry to 6400 North Beltline Road, Suite 110, Irving, Texas, 75063.
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15: Thank you all for praying for us here at New Life Ministries and for praying for the people who call in to the show. 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Thank you for that. But just get on board with what we're doing here. We have so many resources, this broadcast, weekend intensives, counselors, books, recovery groups, and more. They all help usher in life-changing transformation. Our impact is made possible.

0: I was hoping and praying after moving back here that maybe my brother and I would reconnect. But instead, all I've gotten is rejection from him. Nothing, absolutely nothing from him. And my dad, for his biggest prayer was that my brother and I would connect. And my dad was trying to get him to connect with me, and it just didn't happen. And I know it literally broke my dad's heart. I've been through two marriages. I was molested as a child. I was raped and abused in my first marriage. I was mentally abused in my second marriage. So I have this big low self-esteem. I have this big feeling of rejection from many people in my life. And there's been things I've been finding out since my father passed away that I didn't know about, but regarding my brother and just things that Dad did not tell me about. And I don't want to be angry at my father, but I'm starting to feel a little bit of rejection from him even, and I don't want to feel that way. But I'll be honest, I've talked to my pastor, I've talked to my therapist regarding how do I deal with this with my brother. My brother is my power of attorney of my father's will and trust, and now my brother is denying me to even look at the will and trust when I know my father told me before he passed away that I was in part of the will and trust. And so he's in control, and he could possibly even take my house from me because my dad was helping me with my house. So I'm just in a very bad situation, and I'm honestly feeling so rejected and so alone. And I don't know what to do. My brother refuses to talk to me.
1: We're so sorry that you
0: don't know.
1: We're so sorry that you've gone through all this and that you're feeling this way right now. But Alice, go ahead.
2: Rose, all these different areas of your life feel like they're falling apart. All these deaths, the divorce, the move, and now you don't even feel safe and secure in your own house because your brother has some power over that. And so I want to go with what seems most urgent to me, which is the safety of your home. Although all the emotional issues are incredibly important as well. Do you have an attorney?
0: I am in the process of trying to find one. And unfortunately, the first two attorneys I've talked to have told me they have conflict of interest because of knowing my brother. So I'm still trying in the process of trying to find an attorney. And
2: do you have the courage and strength to keep pursuing that? And do you see that's of high urgency?
0: What I have found is that I don't think what I've been told is that I don't think he can take my home from me because I have a deed now that's in, well, I thought was in my name, but it's under the family trust, and that's the thing I was deceived by. I was told that the deed was put into my name, but it's actually in the family trust.
2: Which is why you have some anger towards your dad.
0: Yes.
2: Okay, so yes. I'm gonna lay out what I think are your highest priorities, and one is making sure you have that attorney, even if your brother can't take the home from you because you have uncertainty. You need to know that your home is stable or find some other living situation. So please keep working on getting an attorney. The second thing is you start to feel this anger towards your dad and you don't want to. I have to recommend that you allow yourself to feel it in the safety of your therapy sessions. You already have that therapist, because allowing yourself to feel it, even though it might seem wrong, if you repress these emotions that you're having, they are God-given emotions that are warning signs to you that things are off, things are wrong, whether in your relationships, in your environment, or within your own person. And so give yourself permission and proactively enter into that anger with the help of your therapist. And the third priority, I would say, is getting into a group of women. You need a sisterhood around you because so many other people have left your life or they're unsafe. A sisterhood that you can turn to on even a

0: a daily basis. So if you're not in a life group yet, let us connect you with a New Life Recovery group, or get to one there at your church with that pastor that you trust.
1: Okay.
2: Mark.
1: Okay. Because I'm just, I'll be honest with you, I've suffered with depression for years, for my whole life, and I've thought I've been doing better up until my dad got sick, and my depression has come back very severely. And I don't have, I feel like I don't have the support that I need right now.
3: Well, you're in grief, Rose, and sadness and depression are often part of grief. And if you were vulnerable to depression, that can put you into an episode here. But there's a lot of anxiety I hear, because there's a lot of unknown going on. And it's unknown because there's no communication happening. And that causes a lot of fear and vulnerability and powerlessness. And so I think, you know, as Alice is saying, that there's a lot of this situation that you are in a wait and see right now. And so being able to get people around you who can support you, who you can vent your anxiety to, who they can comfort and encourage you, is going to be key here. But also, I think Alice is onto something too. Having a attorney set up, because you don't want to leave yourself too vulnerable that you don't protect yourself and you get caught off guard. So have somebody, find somebody, have them ready and available. But yeah, learning how to calm that anxiety and that wait and see period is very, very difficult, and you're going to need support around you to do that.
0: Anger is an empowering emotion that can fuel the fight you need to engage in for yourself. And to honor your dad's memory, take a look at your medications too. Have them reevaluated, because you might need an increase with all you're going through.
2: Rose, we're praying for you. Thanks for calling us today at New Life Live. 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
9: In 1796, George Washington made one of the most consequential decisions in American history. He chose not to seek a third term as president. So why does that matter? Because America was not built on permanent rulers. It was built on ordered liberty. Faith teaches that authority is a stewardship, not a possession. Leaders are accountable to God for how they use power. And why does that still matter today? Because republics survive when leaders respect limits and citizens defend them. Washington's lesson still stands. A republic is preserved when power has limits, and public service remains a duty to God and country, not a path to personal rules.
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15: Father, we're going to open your word again tonight. And we pray that as we do that, your spirit would speak to us through your word. We know the spirit is here to impress our hearts, to woo us, to draw us closer to you, to write your name upon our hearts. And so that's our prayer tonight in Jesus' name. Amen. In one of his sermons, Billy Graham tells the story of the brilliant scientist Albert Einstein. Einstein, it seems, was traveling on a train through Europe. And as Einstein traveled, the man taking the tickets, the steward, walked down the aisle and went to each individual on the train and asked to see their ticket. Well, it seems that Einstein just couldn't find his ticket. He fumbled through his belongings, he searched his pockets, he looked in his billfold, but all of his attempts to produced absolutely nothing. He just couldn't find his ticket. So the train steward said, "I know who you are. Don't worry about it. I know you've got your ticket someplace," and he proceeded up the aisle. When he looked back, he saw Einstein on his knees, frantically looking under the seat, desperately looking for his ticket. And Einstein really seemed nervous. He seemed stressed out. He seemed anxious. So the ticket taker came back, and he said, he wanted to ease his anxiety, and said, "Mr. Einstein, don't worry about it. I know who you are." And Einstein said, "I know who I am too, but I don't know where I'm going." You see, that single sentence reflects the thinking of millions of people in this world. They have little idea where this world's headed. At best, they have some vague, shadowy idea about the future. They're longing for a hope beyond tomorrow. But the great hope of the coming of Jesus gives us purpose for our lives. Seventh-day Adventists know where we're going. We recognize that all of history is coming to one grand climax in the second coming of Christ. Now, somebody as well said this, life has no value unless you focus on something valuable. Life has no value unless you focus on something valuable. And there can be nothing more valuable than knowing Christ. There can be nothing more valuable than having the hope of Jesus' soon return burning in your hearts. I've always been fascinated as I've traveled to Rome and I've gone into the catacombs. The catacombs were graves that were built in the earth underneath the city of Rome. And if you've ever traveled to Rome, you can go down into those caverns and you can walk into those narrow passageways and at times notice the artwork on the graves. Now, there's something distinctly different about the pagan graves and the Christian graves that are underneath the city of Rome in the catacombs. The Christian's graves will say something like this, "Goodbye, my love, goodbye until the morning." Because Christians never say goodbye for the last time, because the morning will shine, lightning will flash from the east to the west, the graves will open, and Jesus Christ will come. Goodbye, my love, until the morning. But the pagan graves have inscriptions that are filled with hopeless despair. Let me give you just a couple of inscriptions that are written on pagan graves beneath the city of Rome in the catacombs. Here's one. I was not, I became, I am not, I care not. What hopeless despair. Here's another one. Eat, drink, enjoy yourself, then join me. You see, for the pagan, there is no hope beyond the grave. For the pagan, the grave is a dark hole in the ground. Earth is a long night without, the grave is a long night without a morning. The philosopher Bertrand Russell, atheistic philosopher, put it this way. We stand on the shore of an ocean, crying out to the night and the emptiness. Sometimes a voice answers out of the darkness, but it's the voice of a drowning man, then the voice of another and still another. Bertrand Russell pictures life as a dark ocean, and he pictures us as standing out on the shore, and he pictures these dying people as drowning men and women, crying out in despair, crying out in hopelessness. Some time ago, a college newspaper had a contest for the college students to define the word life. And they offered a prize for the best definition of the word life. Here's the winner. One college student wrote this, "Life is the penalty that we pay for the crime of being born." Life is the penalty we pay for the crime of being born. What hopelessness, what despair. If you don't have something valuable to live for, some hope for tomorrow, some overriding purpose, life is no value. But Seventh-day Adventists are the most joyous people in the world. They're the most hopeful people in the world because beyond the craziness of life, beyond the famines and the earthquakes and the war, beyond the rising violence, beyond the immorality and depravity of our society, our hearts beat with a passion. Our hearts beat with a hope. We sense that Christ is coming and he's coming soon. We cling to the promise of Jesus' return there in John 14 where Jesus says, I will come again. We cling to those 1,500 places in the Bible that talk about the coming of Christ. Our Bible study tonight focuses on 2 Peter chapter 3, and we're going to be looking at most of that chapter. Although we'll be taking little detours from the chapter, that's the basis of our Bible study. The hope of the coming of Christ, the hope that burns in our hearts when tears fill our eyes and a loved one dies, the hope that burns in our hearts when we turn on Fox News or CNN or MSNBC or ABC or CBS or NBC and we see the trauma and the difficulty and the heartache in our world, the hope that burns in our hearts when we walk through dark valleys. It is this hope that we're focusing on in this series. We begin with 2 Peter chapter 3, verse 1 and 2. Peter says, Beloved, I now write to you this second epistle, in which I stir up your pure minds by way of reminder, that you may be mindful of the words which were spoken to you by the prophets, and of the commandment of us, the apostles of our Lord and Savior. Peter says, I'm not writing to you some novel new truth. There's significance here. Peter says, I have no new truth to unlock to you. You know, there are some people that are always trying to discover some new prophetic truth. They have some new time chart that they think that if everybody understands, they'll be ready for the second coming of Christ. They are time setters, and they're always looking at some fanciful interpretation of Scripture. That's not where Peter was at. Peter says, I write to you in my second epistle to stir up your pure minds by way of reminder. I want you to be mindful of the things that the prophets have spoken. I want you to be mindful of the things that the apostles have said. In other words, what Peter is actually saying is what we need is not some fanciful new truth. What we need is not some new time chart. What we need is not some speculation about when the judgment of the living is going to start, as was suggested by someone in an independent ministry recently who believed that the judgment of the living started when the Pope came to Washington, D.C. And what Peter is saying is, I want to take you back to the bedrock reality of Christ coming. What we need is not fanciful speculation. What we need is a praying church on their knees that with heartbroken repentance. What we need are people who are totally sold out for Christ. What we need in this generation is deeper commitment to the Lord and Savior, Jesus Christ, not some fanciful speculation. So Peter goes on when he talks about this great need for commitment, and that's what this chapter is about. It's about leading us to our knees. It's about total commitment to Christ. You know, I have spent so many years traveling in Eastern Europe and so many years with our brothers and sisters there in communist countries, and I've seen the deep commitment that these Christians have had. Many of them experienced prison for their faith. I've also come across the commitment that communists had to their cause. Let me tell you an amazing story and read to you an amazing letter.
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15: This letter is one of the more precious things I have in my possession. Now, it's good. The story is going to surprise you. It's a letter written by a college student. And this college student was a Christian. But a communist evangelist came to his university and he was attending a university in the United States of America. It was in the late 60s or early 70s. And this college student, who was a Christian, engaged to a wonderful college young woman who also was a Christian. This young man began in college reading the writings of Marx and Engels, communist philosophers. And as he read them, he became enchanted with the thought of world communism. As he became enchanted with that thought, a communist evangelist held lectures on his university. This young man gave up Christianity for communism. And he wrote a letter to his girlfriend on why he could not continue the relationship with her as a Christian, and why as a communist he had to break the engagement that he had with this Christian girl. And I'm going to read his letter to her. And as I read the letter of this communist, I want you to ask this question. Do I have the commitment to the cause of Christ to hasten the coming of Jesus by an all-out total commitment to him that this communist young man had? And I want to read his letter to you. This is the letter that he wrote to his girlfriend, breaking off their commitment. He said to her, "I can no longer enter into our engagement because I've become a communist. And we communists have a high casualty rate. We are the ones that get shot. We get hung. We get lynched. We get tarred. We get feathered. We get jailed. We get slandered. We get ridiculed. We get fired from our jobs in America. And in every other way made as uncomfortable as possible. A certain percentage of us get killed. We turn back to the party, that is the Communist Party, every penny of what we make except that which is necessary to keep us alive. We communists don't have time or money for movies or concerts or T-bone steaks or decent homes or new cars. We've been described as fanatics, and we are fanatics. Our lives are dominated by one overshadowing factor, the struggle for world communists. We communists have a way of life that cannot be bought for any price. We have a cause to fight for. We have a definite purpose to live for. There is one thing in which I'm in dead earnest. It's my communist cause. It's my life, my business, my religion, my hobby, my sweetheart, my wife, my mistress, my bread, my meat. I work at it in the daytime, and I dream about it at night. Its hold on me grows, never lessens as time goes on. Therefore, I cannot carry on a friendship, a love affair, or even a conversation without relating it to my cause, and I have to break our relationship. Does the cause of Christ call for less commitment than the cause to communism? Does it? Does the cause of Christ call for our best, our total, absolute commitment? The cause of Christ is much broader. The cause of Christ is much greater. The vision of the second coming of Christ makes the cause of communism look in its paltry nothingness as it is. We go back to 2 Peter chapter 3. Jesus is calling us not to wade in kiddie wading pools and pick up pennies as Christians, but deep calls to deep. And Jesus is calling us to dive into the Word of God for the pearl of great price. Jesus is calling us not for some superficial Christianity, but Jesus is calling us to a commitment that is deep. He's calling us to the cross. And there at the cross, we see the one who's given all for us, and we give all to him. There at the cross, we give ourselves away to the one who gave himself away. In the light of the second coming of Christ, in the light of eternity, we hear his call for deeper commitment. And Peter is not calling us to something fanciful. He's not calling us for some speculative time setting. He's calling us to the teachings of the prophets, the teachings of the New Testament writers. He's calling us to something deep. Now, in this generation, Peter says, verse 3, 2 Peter chapter 3, verse 3, knowing this first, that the scoffers will come in the last days, walking according to their own lusts, and saying, where's the promise of your coming? Now, don't miss the significance. They walk according to their own lusts. Their lifestyle dictates their understanding of the word. In other words, because they're walking after their own lust, they scoff and say, where's the promise of his coming? There is a danger in Adventism today, and there's a danger in every Christian church, and it's this. It has been 2,000 years since Jesus has given his promise, I will come again. And every generation that passes is a generation that's less likely to believe we're living on the knife edge of eternity. Every generation that passes is more likely to settle into Laodicean complacency. Every generation that passes is more likely to allow the world and its secular humanistic values to put a noose around our neck and strangle out the hope of the second coming of Christ. But it is the scoffers that say, where is the promise of his coming? Because in true Adventist hearts, that promise never grows dim. Each passing year, that promise grows brighter and more glorious because we are no further from the second coming of Christ. We are closer to the second coming of Christ than we were 2,000 years ago, than we were 1,000 years ago, than we were 100 years ago. So here, Peter says in verse 3, knowing this first, scoffers come in the last days, walking after their own lust, saying, where is the promise of his coming? Now notice three times in 2 Peter chapter 3, it talks about the promise. We find it in verse 3, verse 4, where's the promise of his coming? We find it in verse 9, the Lord is not slack concerning his, what everybody? Promise, as some men count slackness. We find it in verse 13, nevertheless, according to his what, everybody? Promise. Three times. What is a promise? You see, the Greeks speak of time and the passage of time which wipes things out. The Greeks speak of the mind as a blackboard slate and time as a sponge that passes across that slate, erasing time from our mind. So it's important for us as the Adventist people to recognize the promise of Christ's coming. What indeed is a promise? A promise is a declaration. A promise is an assurance that somebody is going to do a particular thing at a particular time. A promise is a pledge. A promise is a bond. A promise is an oath. A promise is a contract. A promise is a commitment. A promise is a covenant. But a promise is only as good as the one making the promise. Do the Bible prophets make a promise to us? Enoch, the seventh from Adam in Job 14, prophesies that Christ would come with 10,000 of his saints. David says in Psalm 50, verse 4, our God will come and not keep silence. Isaiah says in Isaiah 35, verse 4, say to those who are fearful hearted, be strong, do not fear, your God will come, he will save you. Zephaniah says, the great day of the Lord is near, it is near, it hastens greatly. The prophets of the Old Testament promise. They don't give us a wish, they don't give us a vain hope, they don't say maybe or I think so, or it might take place. The prophets of the Old Testament, their words echo and re-echo down the stream of time. They give us the promise of Christ's coming. Matthew says the Son of Man will come, chapter 16, verse 27, in the glory of his Father with the holy angels, and then reward every man according to his works. The Apostle Paul says, repeat it with me, you know it, the Lord himself shall do what? Descend from heaven with a what? Shout. And the voice of what? And the dead in Christ will what? Rise first. Then those which are alive and remain will what? Be caught up together with them in the clouds to meet the Lord in the air. Paul says, the Lord himself not might descend. Maybe it said descend. I think he'll descend. The Lord himself shall do what? Shall descend from heaven. I like that word, shall. And then Jesus says, let not your heart be troubled. You believe in God, believe also in me. In my Father's house are many mansions. If it were not so, I would have told you. And I go and prepare a place for you. And if I go and prepare a place for you, Jesus says, I will come again. The promise of Christ coming is as good as the prophets of the Old Testament. The promise of Christ coming is as good as the apostles of the Old Testament. And the promise of Christ coming is as good as the word of Jesus himself. I have traveled and lectured in university after university in Eastern Europe. And I remember after communism fell, I was invited to come to university after university to speak to the students. And very often, I would go to those universities and would have question and answers after. And some student would raise, I remember, and I was in Székesfehér University. It was in Hungary. Székesfehér was the center of communism. And I lectured at one of the communist universities on the integrity of the Word of God. And after lecturing there, one of the students said, well, the Soviet astronaut, he went up into the heavens, Yuri Gagarin, and he didn't see God. Have you ever seen God? And he went on this speech about atheism. And I said to him, look, let's suppose you have only two choices. I'm not going to ask you to believe. I'm just going to ask you an intellectual question. Let's suppose you only have two choices. Choice number one, you live. You don't make sense of life. There's suffering, heartache all around you. And one day you die and you go into the grave and that's it. Worms eat your body. That's one option. Here's the other option. A loving God created us. He gave us the capacity of choice. This world plunged into sin, but Christ came and he provides eternal life. That one day, beyond the suffering and sickness of life, you can live forever in a land with no suffering, sickness, heartache, and death. I'm not asking you to believe, but from an intellectual standpoint, if you have the choice that the grave is a dark hole in the ground and one day you're going to be a cosmic zero, or you have the choice that one day you're going to live the most fantastic life and the greatest joy, which one are you going to choose?
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15: 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Jesus, all I want is what you want. 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
27: What God is doing is saying, I'm building a church. 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
28: 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And while you're there, look for Pastor Brian's book, Unlimited Grace. Dr. Chappell reminds us of the power and mercy of God's grace that motivates and inspires us to serve our Heavenly Father. 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
27: I'll ask that you look in your Bibles at Acts chapter 1 as we move to the next great movement of the gospel. As the risen Lord, now having offered himself, raises up a church to carry his ministry into the world. Let's stand as we honor God's word. I'll ask in Acts 1 that we look at verses 3 through 11. And if you said he's now offered himself up to satisfy divine justice, to reconcile us to God, what's next? Verse 3. He presented himself alive to them after his suffering by many proofs, appearing to them, that is his disciples, during 40 days and speaking about the kingdom of God. And while staying with them, he ordered them not to depart from Jerusalem, but to wait for the promise of the Father, which he said, you heard from me, for John baptized you with water, but you will be baptized with the Holy Spirit not many days from now. So when they had come together, they asked him, Lord, will you at this time restore the kingdom of Israel? He said to them, it is not for you to know the times or seasons that the Father has fixed by his own authority. But you will receive power when the Holy Spirit has come upon you, and you will be my witnesses in Jerusalem and in all Judea and Samaria and to the end of the earth. And when he had said these things, as they were looking on, he was lifted up, and a cloud took him out of their sight. And while they were gazing into heaven as he went, behold, two men stood by them in white robes and said, Men of Galilee, why do you stand looking into heaven? This Jesus, who was taken up from you into heaven, will come in the same way as you saw him go into heaven. Let's pray together. Heavenly Father, of our ascended Lord, would you teach us this day of the power that he promised by the Holy Spirit as you call us into mission? So thankful for what you have given us of resources, but recognizing to whom much is given, much is required, that we who have experienced your blessing now experience again your calling and the need to bow ourselves to not only your purposes, but to an appeal for your power. Teach us of its availability and teach us how we might serve you for Christ's sake, in whose name we pray. Amen. Please be seated. The very structure of the book of Acts, for those of you who like studying, is just being laid out in verse 8 of chapter 1. You will be my witnesses in Jerusalem. Now, what's going to happen? The Holy Spirit's going to come upon you. And you may remember that there was that time at Pentecost when there were the flames of fire and the sound of rushing wind, and the apostles begin to preach in such a way that everyone is hearing in their own language. And the thousands and thousands of people who have come to Jerusalem, Jews from the different nations of the world, begin to hear and be convinced and be converted. And thousands are joined to the church. And there were added to the church daily, such as those who were being saved. So that by the time you get to chapter 6 of the book of Acts, even the priests of the Jews are being converted. And then the officials have enough of that. And so the highest officials begin to say, we got to stop this movement. And so what do? They arrange for the martyrdom, for the slaughter of Stephen, who even as he is being stoned, his cloaks are held by a man named Saul, one day to be named Paul. But that same Saul begins to participate in such persecution that what happens next is the Christians move outside of Jerusalem to Judea and Samaria. And there is a man named Philip who in Acts chapter 7 begins to speak to an Ethiopian eunuch, not a Jew, an African, and one who is a eunuch who by the standards of the Jews would be perceived as unclean, not able to be in the temple of God. And that same one, having heard from Philip, says, what keeps me from being baptized in the name of this Jesus? And Philip says, not a thing. And the gospel expands. And as it expands further and further, we get to Acts 10 and that Peter, whose confession Jesus said, on this I will build my church. Your confession of who I am. That same Peter's actually in the home of a Roman centurion and has God declare from heaven what I've declared clean. Don't you make unclean. And the gospel goes even to the Romans, even to the enemies of the people by the chief disciple among them. And as the gospel keeps expanding, it goes to Antioch, where you have in this little outpost of Asia, a church where they were first called Christians, Acts 11. And we get for the first time a roster of Christians in the church. They're Jews and an African and one from Asia Minor and a Roman and Paul, a monster, and a servant from the household of Herod, who had decapitated John the Baptist. They're in the church. They're in the church. As there is not just this widening witness, but you understand a welcoming witness. This is totally without precedent among religions, among peoples where ancient antipathies and wars and the heritage would be against one another, never allowing people to come in. But the widening witness is creating a welcoming witness. When Paul says to the church at Colossae, in Christ, there's neither Jew nor Greek, slave nor free, male nor female, you're one in Christ. That's a really new thing. And because it's a new thing, it's a really hard thing. It's a hard thing we still recognize. If we say what we are to be is a widening church, is a welcoming church, recognizing that there are differences and barriers and fences the world has put up, but we are going to go beyond them. And we will not even recognize that they have any ability to stop the gospel. Either it's widening or it's welcoming. Why is that so hard? Because of how we are wired. If all we gather with is people like ourselves, same life experience, same economic bracket, same education, that's all we know, then if you will, it's kind of like having one species of bananas. What happens when the plague comes? What happens when the disease comes? You have no ability to factor that. What God is doing is saying, I'm building a church. It's widening and it's welcoming because I need people who are ready for the gospel's sake to face whatever comes. And as that message is going forward, it's changing the people then and it's supposed to be changing us now. You recognize when Paul spoke to the people at Corinth and he said, here is neither Jew nor Greek, circumcised or uncircumcised, barbarian, Scythian, those were the nomads of no country. Free, but Christ is all and in all. Here. There must have been people going, no, not here. Don't want that. Man, that's going to be tough. It will. And for that reason, he says, you are not on your own. Before he talked about the widening and the welcoming church, what did he say would happen? When the Holy Spirit comes upon. This is not natural. This is not instinctive. This is not Midwest nice. This is something different. This is a new thing that only the Holy Spirit can accomplish.
0: 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Would you say that you're burdened? by some chains of addiction, some patterns of sin, or habits of apathy? 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
27: Soren Kierkegaard, the Dutch philosopher, talked about a church of ducks. Yes, I did say ducks. And he said, you know, in this church of ducks, all the ducks waddle to church. And they listen to the preacher give a wonderful sermon. And the preacher says, ducks have a great gift of God. Ducks have wings. I mean, they're like other birds. They can fly. They have privileges like other animals don't have. We have been given the great gift of wings. Praise God. And all the ducks say, amen. And then they waddle back home. And that can happen in the church where we say, here's the Holy Spirit. The Holy Spirit to enable us to be a new thing in the plan and purpose of God. Great, amen. And then waddle home. What does it mean, verse 8? You will receive power when the Holy Spirit comes upon you. Well, that's just those apostles. No. It's repeated over and over again when the Apostle Paul wrote to the believers at Ephesus. He says, you were included in Christ when you heard the word of truth, the gospel of your salvation. And having believed, you were marked in him with a seal. What's the seal? The promised Holy Spirit. If you believed, you received. In fact, you could not have believed had you not received. The Holy Spirit is that blessing upon all who believe. Paul wrote to the churches in Galatia. He was chastising them. I would like just to learn one thing from you. Did you receive the Spirit by observing the law? By you just performing what you think you ought to perform in your strength and with your resources? Or by believing what you heard? How did you receive the Spirit? By what you do? No, by what you believed. If you believe, you receive. It's the same thing that Paul is going to say to the churches at Corinth. Do you not know that your body is the temple of the Holy Spirit who is in you, whom you receive from God? Because you're not your own. You were bought with a price. Therefore, honor God with your body. You're the temple of the Holy Spirit. If you believe, you have received. And that means that same Spirit that is making these witnesses, who will just become God's purpose to Jerusalem and Judea and Samaria and to the uttermost part, that same Spirit is indwelling and empowering you. Now, I'm not saying by the Holy Spirit empowering you that there's no challenges out there for you. If there were no challenges, you would not need power. The fact that we are being given supernatural power is saying there are challenges that will be so great, so difficult, that apart from the Holy Spirit, we could not endure. So I think of the 11 Ethiopian pastors murdered at Christmas time by ISIS, and a church that gathers right the next week to worship again. Wait, how does that happen? How do people face trial and danger and fear and terrorism and say, and yet we're coming back to worship God? We know His plans are eternal. We know His working is beyond us because of the Holy Spirit. I think of husbands and wives who are here. Some of you for decades enduring a difficult marriage, witnessing for someone who is selfish or or cruel or not hearing you at all. You say, how do you do that? And the reality is by the power of the Holy Spirit. Not just Midwest Nights, not just personal resolve. Something that's greater than you is at work, giving you an endurance and ability. Parents who continue compassionately with kids who are irresponsible or rebellious or embarrassing. And say, but I'm going to love you. Nothing you can do will make me turn my back on you. Nothing. Nothing. Where does that resolve come from? That is from the Holy Spirit of God. The Spirit is our power to do what God calls us to do simply because we are receiving and believing that we have the mission and that the power is His. I think of early years in ministry when we were in a very hard church situation. And I knew I had to address it, and I can remember the sermon which I preached and just feeling like it had gone miserably. But as I was preaching, my wife was remembering a sermon that had come years previous, in which I had talked about the great orator preacher, Charles Haddon Spurgeon, who suffered terribly with depression and self-doubt. And so what he would do as this great preacher would approach the pulpit with self-doubt, in every step he said he would pray, I believe in the Holy Spirit. I believe in the Holy Spirit. I believe.

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4: Love God has lavished upon us that we should be called the children of God. And that is what you are. And then she sang of her Savior. And at the end of the class, people left without comment. Some snorting as they went. Except for the young woman who had burned the pages of the Bible before her. Who said, "Yours is the God I want to know. Can you help me to know that, Jesus? I believe in the Holy Spirit. I believe in the Holy Spirit. I believe in the Holy Spirit. Not my ability, not my eloquence, not my planning. I believe in the Holy Spirit. And the reason that I believe that Holy Spirit is my advocate, my power, because every word in this passage is carefully chosen. They said, Lord, are you going to fix everything now? They declare him Lord. And then what happens? He is caught up into the heavens in the cloud, and we recognize the one who is Lord is ascended, and he is at the right hand of God, calling the shots upon the world for all eternity. And so I believe in the Holy Spirit because my God reigns, and he rules from above, and he's accomplishing his purpose. I'm not helpless, and beyond that, I'm not forgotten. Because in like manner as he ascended, what will happen? He shall also descend to claim his people. He has sent his Holy Spirit for our power in our calling, whatever may be our mission of challenge. Maybe you'll be singing and maybe you'll be suffering. But what God says is, you have my Spirit to fulfill my mission. And when we believe that, we are preparing every day by believing he is working through us, but beyond us at exactly the same moment. I think of the amazing words that somebody captured from Kobe Bryant with his untimely death. Somebody went back in all the news files and found that after September 11, Kobe Bryant said this. I've learned that you cannot take things for granted. You know how we always say, see you later? One thing I've realized after September 11 is you can't ever say that for sure. Things change in the blink of an eye. People go to work and don't come back. One minute they're living and the next minute they're not. And it doesn't matter who you are. There's nothing you can do about it. We never know when our time here will be over. So we all need to make the most of every minute. How do you do that? You say, God, I'm your witness. And whether you call me to suffering or singing, I believe that I am part of a widening and welcoming church. And when my resources are inadequate, I believe in the Holy Spirit. I believe in the Holy Spirit, not me. God, use my words, use my commitment just to follow after Christ. When I cannot understand, when I cannot feel I can keep going, when I do not have the means, let me believe not in me, but in you, the risen, ascended, and returning Lord who has sent his Spirit. God, whether I'm parent or spouse or missionary or pastor or youth worker, help me to say the prayer again. I believe in the Holy Spirit. I believe in the Holy Spirit. I believe in the Holy Spirit. And you will be his witnesses in Jerusalem and Judea and Samaria and to the uttermost parts because you believe in the Holy Spirit and he is at work in you. Father, so grant us again the promises to be present in our minds. The world pushes away the reality we actually believe. Help us to affirm that our risen Lord is the ascended Lord. And the one who ascended will descend, but not until he has used us by his Spirit to claim the world that he intends. Enable us, we pray, whatever the challenge, whatever the difficulty, to endure, not because we trust us, but because we believe in the Holy Spirit. May it be our prayer. From your lips we pray. In Jesus' name, amen.

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2: Shalom, beloved. I'm Rabbi Schneider. There's an interesting phenomenon that we read about in Scripture. Peter withdrew from fellowshipping with Gentile Christians when Jewish people from James' tribe, who were very Torah observant, came and observed Peter fellowshipping with these Gentile believers. Peter then, afraid of the social pressure, withdrew and stopped fellowshipping with them. 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Well, you know what? 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Let's not be hypocrites ourselves. Let's be bold and show the love and strength of being a witness to all men and in every circumstance.
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13: There's power in the Word of God. And sometimes you'll share it and a person will say, I don't believe that. I don't accept that. 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
14: The Word of God is alive and powerful and sharper than any two-edged sword. Pastor Greg Laurie urges us to use it.
13: I found that sometimes scriptures are like time bombs that detonate later. They act like they don't care, but then 3 o'clock in the morning, they wake up, and that verse is in their head because God's word will not return void.

God wanted to share his message of love. Surprisingly, he chose to use people to reach people. Flawed, fallible, foible-filled people. But the power of the message is not in us messengers. It's built into the message. And the boldness and direction we need is built into us by the Spirit who lives within us. Pastor Greg Laurie discusses that today on A New Beginning as he continues a message from his brand new series in Acts, a series called The Upside Down Line.

0: to Acts chapter 2. And the title of my message before us now is The Secret to Sharing the Gospel Effectively. Let's read Acts 2, verses 2 to 7. I'm reading, by the way, from the New Living Translation. On the day of Pentecost, all the believers are meeting together in one place. Suddenly, there was a sound from heaven like the roaring of a mighty windstorm, and it filled the house where they were sitting, and then what looked like flames or tongues of fire appeared and settled on each of them. And everyone present was filled with the Holy Spirit, and they began speaking in other languages as the Spirit gave them this ability. At that time, there were devout Jews from every nation living in Jerusalem, and when they heard the loud voice, everyone came running, and they were bewildered to hear their own language being spoken by the believers, and they were completely amazed and said, "How can this be?" We'll stop there. So God is getting ready now to change the world with 120 people. What can we learn from them? They were unified. They were unified. They were together. Verse 2, on the day of Pentecost, all the believers were meeting together in one place. These believers had no earthly power. They had no armies. They had no money. They had no status. They had no political power, but they had Jesus, and Jesus had them, and they were together. So let's look now at what Peter says. Acts chapter 2, verse 36. He gets up and says these words to the people gathered. "Everyone in Israel know for certain the Lord God has made this Jesus, whom you crucified, to be both Lord and Messiah." Peter's words pierced their hearts. And they said to him and the other apostles, "Brothers, what should we do?" Peter replied, "Every one of you should repent of your sins and turn to God and be baptized in the name of Jesus Christ for the forgiveness of your sins, and you will receive the gift of the Holy Spirit. This promise is to you, to your children, those who are far away, and to all who have called on the Lord our God." Then Peter continued preaching for a long time, strongly urging all the listeners, "Save yourselves from this crooked generation." Those who believed what Peter said were baptized and added to the church that day, about 3,000 in all. Wow, stop there. Why did Peter have such an amazing response to his message? Point number one is he knew his audience or his congregation. He knew that some of the people he was speaking to literally played a role in the crucifixion of Jesus. Can you imagine? If maybe one of those Roman guards was there that pounded the spikes into the hands of Jesus. The religious leaders were there for sure, listening in, very critical. And he points maybe a finger. "You crucified him." Not speaking figuratively. He's saying, "You, I know you. I remember you. I was there. I saw you. You crucified him." So it's very specific. He also quotes a lot of scripture. He quotes huge portions of the Old Testament, apparently from memory. So the fisherman had been busy. He had been reading and memorizing the Bible. It's not like he pulled out the scroll of Joel here. That's a big giant scroll. They didn't have Bibles like we have now. Well, I have to open this. Someone help me open Joel. No, he just, from his heart, quoted scripture. See, that was his audience. They were people that knew scripture. There were Jewish people in Jerusalem for Pentecost, and he spoke to them in a way they would understand. So when you're sharing your faith, get to know the person you're speaking to. The other day, a friend of mine named Larry, who has recently committed his life to the Lord and is filled with passion, he texted me and said, "I have a friend that I think is really close to coming to the Lord. Will you meet with him?" I said, "Sure." So we got together for coffee, and Larry starts sharing his testimony. And it was like a textbook case on how to share your own story. Perfect. Just talked about what Christ had done in his life, how the Lord had changed his life. So his friend was there, and I started asking his friend some questions. And his friend said some things, obviously, I wouldn't agree with. I just listen, ask more questions, listen some more. And then I started bringing the message of the gospel, and Larry sort of set it up. It was like we're playing volleyball. Larry got the ball there, and I spiked it, right? Easiest thing I've ever done. It wasn't even hard. Well, the guy actually says to me, "Could you like give me some points on how I can become a Christian? Yes, I can. So we prayed right there and he accepted Christ. But here's the reason. It's taking time to listen. When I talk to people, I don't pull a pulpit out and stand behind a pulpit. Just sit and talk to them. Get to know them. You know, care about them. Listen, people don't care how much you know until they know how much you care. Take time with people. Peter did that. And then he gave them the gospel. I think his message was effective because it was scriptural. He quoted the scripture, and this is something to remember. Even though people don't believe in the Bible, don't let that stop you from quoting it anyway. There's power in the Word of God. It has built-in power. Isaiah 55:10, God says, as the rain comes down from heaven and the snow comes down, so shall my word be that goes forth from my mouth. It will not return to me void. It will accomplish what I please. It will prosper in the thing in which I send it. The word has power. And sometimes you'll share it and a person will say, I don't believe that. I don't accept that. Share it anyway. Sometimes people say, well, don't quote the Bible to me. I don't believe in the Bible. Should you stop quoting the Bible? No, because it's a sword of the Spirit. Use the sword. If someone said to you and you're holding a sword, I don't believe that sword is sharp. Really? Check this out. No, I'm speaking figuratively. You understand, right? Okay. We don't mean literal swords, but we do mean the Word of God, the sword of the Spirit. So when we quote it, I found that sometimes scriptures are like time bombs that detonate later. They act like they don't care, but then 3 o'clock in the morning, they wake up and that verse is in their head, because God's word will not return void. It will prosper in the place you send it. So learn the word of God, memorize the word of God, quote the word of God.
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0: You know, I've heard people describe a trip to Israel as seeing the Bible actually come to life. Hey, everybody, Greg Laurie. And I've been to Israel many times, and I've led a lot of tours, and I have to say that's absolutely true. 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It's not just a travel experience, it actually energizes and enhances your study of the Bible. 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
1: 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Well, Pastor Greg is teaching from Acts chapter 2 today, a message titled, The Secret to Sharing the Gospel Effectively.
0: Here's another point. The message of Peter was effective because it was Christ-centered. It was Christ-centered. Acts 2:22, he says, Jesus of Nazareth. Acts 2:32, this man, speaking of Jesus. Acts 2:36, God made this Jesus whom you crucified, both Lord and Christ. And then he spoke of the crucifixion of Jesus Christ. And no matter what you're talking about, you got to bring it back to the cross. Listen to this. Sometimes in our attempts to cross over, we don't bring the cross over. Paul says, I don't want to know anything else among you except Jesus Christ and him crucified. I was doing an interview the other day about our crusade, and I was asked the question, what are you going to speak on this year? I said, pretty much the same thing I've been speaking on for 30 years, okay? I'll be honest with you. I mean, I'll have a theme, I'll have some opening remarks, but ultimately, you know where I'm headed. And I say that without apology. I'm going to talk about the life, death, and resurrection of Jesus Christ, because that's where the power is. That's the power. There is distinct power in the simple message of the life, death, and resurrection of Jesus. That's why Paul says, The gospel is the power of God unto salvation. Here's another point. Peter's message was effective because he called sin, sin, and told them to repent. And let me define what sin is. Sin is crossing a line. Sin is falling short of a standard that God has set for humanity, which is perfection. We've all sinned. So we have to understand the bad news before we can fully appreciate the good news. We have to call sin, sin. Sometimes we're afraid to say it. And then we need to tell them to repent. Sometimes preachers are afraid to use the word repent. We can't omit it from our verbiage. It's in the Bible and it's necessary to come to Christ. Look at what Peter says, verse 38. He said, repent. Let every one of you be baptized in the name of Jesus Christ. I think we've backed away from this in many ways. I read a new survey. It reveals a shocking statistic about young Christians. The survey says, quote, more than 60% of born-again Christians between the ages of 18 and 39 believe that Jesus, Buddha, and Muhammad are all equal in regards to a path to salvation. Okay, here's what that tells me. It tells me that more than 60% of born-again Christians have not really read their Bibles. Or more than 60% of those who think they're born-again Christians believe this. But if you're a born-again Christian, you cannot believe that Buddha and Muhammad are equal to Jesus in getting you to heaven. You cannot believe that. And think about it logically. If that was true, that all roads would get you to heaven, why would God send his son to suffer and die on a cross? But he did, because there was no other way to satisfy his righteous demands. You see, Jesus was not just a good man. He wasn't a guru. He wasn't a prophet. He was the God-man. He was God becoming a man and walking among us. God had a face. God had skin on. God sent his son to die in our place so we could be forgiven of our sins. And Jesus said it so clearly, John 14:6. You know it. Say it with me. I am the way, the truth, and the life. And no man comes to the Father but by me. Now listen to this. This message was effective because Peter went for a decision. One of the reasons we don't evangelize is because of a fear of failure. But maybe another reason we don't evangelize is because we have a fear of success. Like, well, what do I do now? I remember I was in Alaska years ago with Franklin Graham. He's a great fisherman and outdoorsman. I'm not. I'm from California. And, you know, he goes out and hunts, and we were out fishing for salmon. I'd never done that before. So I got a salmon. I was very excited. Look at the salmon. I said, will you clean it for me? He's like, no. Clean it yourself. Okay, where's the soap and water? No. No, you're going to gut it. You're going to clean it. Ew, no. You want to eat the salmon? Yes. I'll show you how to do it. And that's what he did. See, it's like, you know, you love the idea of doing it, but oh, wow, I caught one. Now what do I do? Okay. I'm not suggesting we gut new believers. I'm just, this analogy, I've never used it this way, and it broke down very quickly, didn't it? But I think you get the idea, right? Like, what do I do now? Oh, I caught it. Now what do I do? Now, you have a new believer in your life. I think it's really exciting when a new believer says, I don't know what that means. Can you explain it? You're like, yeah, I can. And as you explain it, it re-excites you. Because sometimes we take these things for granted, don't we? Well, let me tell you about this. And as you're telling them what the Bible teaches about a given subject, it suddenly is re-energizing you. It's exciting you. It's reviving you. That's why we need to do it. That's part of the Great Commission, evangelizing and discipling. My last point, the Holy Spirit will do his part. Just make sure you do yours. The Holy Spirit will do his part. Just make sure you do yours. It's not your job to convert people. It's not my job. I've never converted anyone, and I never will. The work of conversion is done by the Lord. We read in, Jesus said in John 6:44, no man comes unless the Father draws him. My job is not conversion. My job is proclamation. My job is to share the truth and ask the Holy Spirit to do his work in the person's life. Well, obviously the work was done in their life. Look at verse 37. They were cut to the heart. The word cut means to stab. It speaks of something sudden and unexpected. That is a conviction of the Holy Spirit. So let me review what we've said. Number one, know your listener. Number two, adapt to this situation. Thirdly, quote scripture. Then call sin and tell them to repent. Ask them if they want to accept Christ. And then conversion is God's work. You do the proclamation. Here's an acronym I shared with you before. I'll share it again. BLAST, B-L-A-S-T, a way to remember how to share your faith. B, build a bridge. Start your conversation by building a bridge to your listener. You don't have to necessarily start by preaching at them. Build the bridge. L, listen. Get to know them. Take an interest in them. Again, people don't care how much you know until they know how much you care. A, ask questions. I'm wanting to know more about you. What you think about this? What you think about that? S, share your testimony. That's your bridge. One of the most effective bridges to start the conversation. You walk over it, telling them what Christ has done for you. And then finally, T, tell them about Jesus. We put these principles in practice. We'll see people come to Christ. Maybe there's somebody here that has joined us and you don't have Christ living in your life. You don't know if your sin is forgiven. So, as I said to that guy yesterday, do you want your sin forgiven? Do you want to know that when you die, you will go to heaven? Do you want to fill that hole in your heart? Do you want your sin forgiven and your guilt removed? Let's all bow our heads. Father, thank you for your word to us. Thank you for the truth of it. And I pray for any that have joined us, wherever they are. If they don't know you yet, if Jesus Christ is not living in their heart, our prayer is that your Holy Spirit will work on them now. Show them their need for you and draw them to yourself, we pray. Amen.

0: 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And if you'd like to make a change in your relationship with the Lord, Pastor Greg will come back in just a moment to help you do that before we wrap up today here on A New Beginning. 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You know, Pastor Greg, when we start reading social media, we can get swept away with it. One thing leads to another, yes. And that leads to another. And before we know it, an hour has passed by.
1: Yeah.
0: They call that doom scrolling.
1: Mm-hmm.
0: Very appropriate. I've had the same thing happen with the Bible, though. You know, you start reading and you get involved in it, especially, you know, one of the Old Testament stories, like one of my favorites is Joseph.
1: Yes.
0: And all the twists and turns in that story. You just get swept up in it. What do you think the term would be, you know, the opposite of doom scrolling when you get swept up in God's word?
1: Wow. What would that be? That's a great question. Maybe we would call going through scripture in the same way as hope scrolling. I mean, think about how you feel after you've doom scrolled. You feel like, what a waste of time. What did I learn? Nothing. Maybe you even got drugged down a little bit. But how do you feel after you read the word of God? You feel helped. You feel hopeful. You feel encouraged and you have your eyes on things above. This is the thing. Every day, every Christian should open up the Bible and read it. This is an essential to spiritual growth. You never get beyond it. You never outgrow it. And God will make his word fresh and new to you each and every day. As the psalmist said, your mercies are new every morning, but you got to open it. Nothing's going to happen if you don't open your Bible. Well, this is one of the things that I talk about in my new book, What Every Growing Christian Needs to Know. I also have chapters on the importance of prayer, how to pray effectively, why being in church is so vital for your spiritual growth, how to share your faith effectively, and much more. But we want to send you this book that will encourage you to continue on in your spiritual growth, because the moment you're not progressing, you can begin to regress. Someone said once, quote, the Christian life is like a grease pole. You're either climbing or slipping, end quote. So you want to constantly be learning and developing and flourishing as a follower of Jesus Christ. 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Again, it's called What Every Growing Christian Needs to Know. 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
0: 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Well, Pastor Greg, getting back to the way you closed your message, you spoke of how someone can accept God's offer of eternal life.
1: That's right.
0: Could you help the person who wants to do that right now?
1: Yes, I'd be delighted to. This can be the moment where you change your eternal address, literally, from hell to heaven. I'll pray a simple prayer, and I would just ask you to pray this prayer out loud if you like. After me, just pray these words, Lord Jesus, I know that I'm a sinner, but I know that you're the Savior who died on the cross for me and rose again from the dead. Jesus, I choose to follow you from this moment forward. In your name I pray. Amen. I know. It's such a simple, short prayer. But you just called on the name of the Lord. And you know what? He heard that prayer. And if you meant that prayer in your heart, he answered that prayer. Now let me help you to get started on the right foot in your new life in Jesus Christ. 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
7: In 1796, George Washington made one of the most consequential decisions in American history. 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So why does that matter? Because America was not built on permanent rulers. 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Faith teaches that authority is a stewardship, not a possession. 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And why does that still matter today? Because republics survive when leaders respect limits and citizens defend them. Washington's lesson still stands. A republic is preserved when power has limits, and public service remains a duty to God and country, not a path to personal rule.
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16: I had an exciting week this week because I had an opportunity to meet with a guy that discipled me in college that I hadn't seen since I was in college. It's been about 25 or 30 years since we've spent time together, and he happened to be here at the church and was hearing about his life and what he was doing, and I was telling him, kind of catching him up over the last 25, 30 years of what's happened with me. And at the time when I was in college, I went from kind of having one foot in the world and 1 foot with Jesus to kind of transitioning to really going all in with Jesus, and he played a pretty significant role in that. So we talked a lot about different stories, and I reminded him of the time that he invited me to come share the gospel with a guy on campus that was in a different fraternity. And I remember the feeling I had even all those years ago where I'm saying yes, but I don't want to go, because even at that time, it kind of felt to me like it's a little presumptive just to go tell somebody that you're a Christian and that they're not. And can we really do this? And is this really the right thing? And by the way, we're probably going to get crushed by this guy, and this is going to be a huge embarrassment and all this stuff. But I went with him, and he sat down and he shared the gospel with this guy. And I just sat next to him and nodded my head. I didn't offer any insight or anything to it. And he just walked him through what was called the four spiritual laws, which basically say God loves you, has a plan for your life. Number two, that you're a sinner and in need of Christ. Number three, Jesus died for you and rose from the dead. Number four, that you must trust him. And he walked him through that. And as he was walking him through that, we got to the end and the guy thanked us for our time. Andy asked if he wanted to trust Christ. He said no. And we got done and we left the fraternity and we're standing outside. And I was watching him do that. I'm like, I can do that. I'm like, do you have any more of those little booklets? He said, yeah, I got a couple. So I took a couple and I called my friend who I knew was asking me spiritual questions, and I set up a time to have lunch with him at the Illinois Student Union. So we went there and I walked him through the same thing that Andy had just walked the other guy through. And we got to the end and I said, do you want to trust Christ? And he's like, yeah, what do I do? I'm like, I don't know. So we turned the page, and then thank goodness there was a prayer there. And I'm like, I think we pray this prayer. And I'm like, why don't you read that? And so he prayed that, and then I prayed for him, and he was a Christian. And I started to watch him grow, and I'm like, that's easy. I mean, I could even do that. And so God birthed in my heart just a fervency for the gospel because I started watching people's lives change. And before my senior year, I was going to room with a friend of mine. We had been in the same fraternity, but we were living in an apartment off campus. And I was really starting to walk with the Lord. And rumor had it during the summer that he was not only doing drugs, but was going to start selling them and wanted to use our apartment as a potential place to sell drugs out of. And I knew that growing in the Lord, that wasn't going to be helpful to me. And so I remember talking to Andy, and I'm like, what do I do? He's like, we should pray for him. I'm like, okay, that sounds like a good idea. And so he would come down to my apartment and we would pray every morning for a half an hour. And just so you know, at the time, praying for 3 to 5 minutes for me seemed like a long time to pray. But we'd pray for a half an hour. We'd pray for everything that God was doing in his life and who he was meeting, and pray protection over him and pray that somebody would lead him to Christ and that he had the opportunity to know Jesus. Well, sure enough, that fall he came back and he started watching me have Bible studies in our apartment and started asking me one night, so what do you believe? So I'm like, I know how to do this now. I'm like, hey, I got this little book. You want me to read it to you? And he's like, dude, I know how to read myself. And so he took it from me. And he went back into his bedroom, and a few days passed and nothing really happened. And so finally I asked him, I'm like, hey, did you ever read that booklet that I gave you? He said, yeah, sure did, dog. He goes, that was what I've been looking for my whole life. He goes, I prayed that prayer in the back of the book and trusted Jesus. And I said, you're just telling me this now? And so we hugged, and, you know, God was doing great things. And God began just to birth this idea in my heart that I can pray for people, and that I have the ability to share the gospel with people, and people's lives can change. And even when I got into ministry and didn't know what the heck I was doing, I just started praying because I knew that God would get a hold of people and that he would lead them to himself if I was willing to share with them. Because I believe that God wants all of us to have that experience, and nothing quite grows your faith like being able to share the gospel of Jesus Christ. I mean, think about this. If today I told you, I'm not preaching today, but there are several charter buses out there, and we're going to have you all board them, and we're going to take you to several undisclosed places in the city, far away from here, and once you've shared the gospel with 3 different people, we will let you back on the bus and bring you back to Brave. Otherwise, you're on your own, right? If that were the case, your prayer life would increase significantly. And your desire to understand the gospel and how to share it would increase significantly. Like, if God really had that requirement in me, I might want to learn how to pray and how to do that. Well, let me tell you, you are Jesus Christ's witnesses, and he wants you to know what the gospel is. He wants you to pray for other people, and he wants that to be foundational in your life. And if you ever want to know why that's so important, we're going to talk about the primacy of prayer for the lost today, the prioritization of prayer for the lost. And if you ever want to know how to do that or how to grow in that, then I believe God has a word for you today. Would you open up your Bible to 1 Timothy chapter 2? We're going to look at verses 1 through 8. I'll read them, and then we'll ask and answer 4 questions regarding the priority of praying for the lost. Listen to the word. He says this, first of all, then, I urge that entreaties and prayers, petitions and thanksgiving be made on behalf of all men, for kings and all who are in authority, so that we may lead a tranquil and quiet life in all godliness and dignity. This is good and acceptable in the sight of God our Savior, who desires all men to be saved and to come to the knowledge of the truth. For there is one God and one mediator also between God and men, the man, Jesus Christ, who gave himself as a ransom for all, the testimony given at the proper time. For this I was appointed a preacher and an apostle. I am telling the truth. I am not lying. As a teacher of the Gentiles in faith and truth, therefore I want men in every place to pray, lifting up holy hands without wrath or dissension. And here in those 8 verses, we're really going to see the priority of prayer for the lost. Really, it's evangelistic praying. And how do we do that? And I know these are 2 different disciplines in the church that often get lost. Some people feel like, well, I don't know that I have the gift of evangelism, so maybe I'm off the hook, or I don't really enjoy praying. But I'm telling you, this is primary and a priority for what every church needs to be. What you see in these 8 verses, if you're checking out a church, or you move to a new city and you're walking into a church, or you're just doing a test to see, is this church really doing what God says? We're going to take a look at 4 things this morning as we ask and answer 4 questions that every church should be and every church should have. And the first question we're going to ask is, what's our priority? I mean, there's so many things we can be doing in a church, from children's ministry to men's ministry to women's ministry to small groups to all these different things that we can do. What's our priority? And the answer to that is this. It's the prayers of God's people for all people. That's the prayer. Now, before I get started this morning, I should have said this earlier. There's a lot of different ways that we can understand the Bible. And sometimes the biblical writers use a kind of structure. And this structure I see in this text is called a chiasm, which just means that really verses 1 and 8, verses 2 and 7, verses 3 and 6, and verses 4 and 5 really come together. And so the way that I'm going to teach this morning is a little different than walking through all 8 verses right in order, which we could do. That's fine. I'm putting verses 1 and 8 together. So those are going to be together. Then 2 and 7, then 3 and 6, then 4 and 5. And really 4 and 5 is the highlight of what all this passage is about, which is the gospel, bookended by prayer. And that's where we're going here. So just so you know, so the greatest priority in the church is the prayers of God's people for all people. Notice what Paul says. First of all, then. He's telling Timothy, as we get started and as you're helping lead in this church, first of all, like priority number one, here's what it is. I urge that entreaties and prayers, petitions and thanksgivings be made on behalf of how many men? All. That means we're called to pray for everybody. Now, let me just be clear on this. I don't know what percentage of the population is saved. I don't know. The Lord knows those who are His. Here's what I do know from the Sermon on the Mount. There are far more people on the wide road on their way to hell than there are on the narrow road on their way to heaven. So whatever percentage you want to say, whether you say 40% are Christian or whether you say more like 10% are Christian, which is probably where I am, there's more people on their way to hell according to Jesus than there are on their way to heaven. Which means we're not just called to pray for the saints, which the Bible makes clear. We're called to pray for one another. Did you know that? We're called to pray for each other in our singleness, in our marriages, with our kids, with our jobs, with our homes, with our neighbors. We're called to pray for one another, but we're also called to pray for all men. That means we're called to pray for all people. That means all people everywhere. Now, this should not come as a surprise to us, because if you study the life of Jesus, what was He known for? He was known for prayer. I mean, Mark 1:35 says, very early in the morning, while it was still dark, Jesus got up and went to solitary places where there He prayed. Sometimes the disciples were looking for Him. We couldn't find you. He was praying. Even the first picture we get of Jesus after His birth narratives in the Gospels is when His family was in Jerusalem and they were traveling back to Galilee, and on the way they realized Jesus wasn't with them. So Mary and Joseph had to turn around, go back to Jerusalem, and where did they find Jesus? They found Him in the temple, and what did He say? Did you not know that I needed to be in my Father's house?
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16: Even the first picture we get of Jesus after His birth narratives in the Gospels is when His family was in Jerusalem and they were traveling back to Galilee, and on the way they realized Jesus wasn't with them. So Mary and Joseph had to turn around, go back to Jerusalem, and where did they find Jesus? They found Him in the temple, and what did He say? Did you not know that I needed to be in my Father's house? I mean, Jesus prayed His whole ministry. After He fed the 5,000, He went up on a mountainside. He prayed before He walked to them on water. When He selected His apostles, out of all the disciples He had, and He selected 12, He stayed up all night long in prayer. Do you ever wonder why? I mean, Jesus is God. He had a hotline. How long does it take to download 12 names? I mean, 30 seconds? I think He got the names of all the disciples and then stayed up all night saying, oh my goodness, if these are the 12, I better start praying for them, right? I mean, even in the Garden of Gethsemane, when He was praying to His Father, not just because He was going to endure physical torture and torment, but because all the sin of the world was going to be placed on Him and He'd be separated in His relationship with His Father for the first time in eternity, He was praying to His Father, you know, let this cup pass if there's any other way, but not my will, but Your will be done, Dad. And even as He's on the cross, what was He doing? He was praying to His dad, saying, Father, forgive them, for they know not what they do. I mean, if you study the life of Jesus, you know He had a heart to pray with His Father, right? So much so that out of all the things we have recorded in Scripture, the only thing we have recorded of His disciples that they really wanted to know how to do was, Lord, teach us to pray. Prayer should be primary in every single church. A prayerless church is a church that is declaring their independence of Jesus Christ, wanting to get work done. The most important meeting we have is our first Tuesday prayer meeting. You can say Brave Church is my home. You can come here. We are so glad you're here. If you're not here on first Tuesday, you really don't understand what we're about. We are a church that prays. Our staff prays. When we meet for elders, we pray. We are a praying church. I would say all churches to some extent pray, but not all give intentionality to prayer. Prayer is our dependence upon the Lord for him to get done what he wants to get done. So first of all, he's talking about entreaties. He's talking about prayers, petitions. Really what entreaties are, when we're taking a look at the word entreaties, those are pleas or requests, like, God, help with this. Prayer is a general word for prayer. Petitions are intercessions. It's saying all different kinds of prayer and thanksgiving, meaning we're thanking God for the people that we're praying for. Now, why is this so important? Because what happens oftentimes, especially in Bible teaching churches that are strong on truth, the more you understand God's moral fences and what he wants, we begin to think of the world as us versus them. But what we have to realize is God wants us to pray for everybody. We're called to pray for the world. The people God brings in your life that annoy you, the people that aren't living for Christ that annoy you, God put them in your life so that you would pray for them. When we talk about politicians here in a minute, when we talk about anybody else that's doing things, let me just tell you something. Non-Christians are supposed to live like non-Christians. Non-Christians don't have the same moral code that you have. They can't act like you act. They can't do what you do. It's impossible to live the Christian life without Christ. If you don't have the Holy Spirit in your life, you can't do it. You can't tell a non-Christian, don't swear. It's impossible for them. If they like to swear, they can't just stop. They don't have the power to stop. Does that make sense? So here's what God tells us. He tells us, pray for everybody on behalf of all men. Jump down to verse 8. As he bookends this passage, therefore I want the men in every place to pray. Okay, let's just get real for a minute. What should church be known for? Praying men. Men that pray. Men that seek the face of God. How well are we doing as a culture? I don't know many places where men pray. I'd been in ministry for 4 years. I was 28 years old before a group of men ever gathered around me, laid hands on me and prayed, and I wept. I'd never experienced that. I grew up in church my whole life. That's an indictment. Men should be leading the charge of praying for the world. That's our job, men. Did you know that? That means praying for the church. That means praying for our spouses. That means praying for our families. That means praying for everybody. How are we to do it? Notice what it says here. Therefore, I want men in every place to pray. How? Lifting up holy hands without wrath and dissension. Means, men, we're called to pray without having animosity towards one another. We're to pray and not be in fights with one another. We're to pray because we want what Jesus wants in the church and in our families and in our communities. And how are we to pray? Lifting up holy hands. Now, some may say, well, that's metaphoric, and that means we need to be doing the work that God wants us to do and living holy, and that's totally true. But in the Old Testament, they pray by lifting up holy hands. Now, just as an example, if you are physically able this morning and you're a male, could you raise both hands above your head like this? Okay? I know some of you played sports. You might have a rotator cuff. You might have to do one of these. I get it. All right? Now, for some people, they come to church, and here's what a lot of guys saying. Guys, I get it. I'm just not the hand-raising type. I'm just not the hand-raising type. Now, let me tell you something. If a police officer pulled you over and you had broken the law and he said, hands up, you wouldn't respond, well, I'm just not the hand-raising type. I promise you. And some of you that aren't the hand-raising type, I've seen you at concerts and sporting events, and you are the hand-raising type. It's just that in church, here's what happens. I know the church I grew up in. If I would have done this in our church, every eye in the whole church would have looked because I would have been the only person raising my hands. And I would have felt like it was showy and I was drawing attention to myself. You know what it means to raise holy hands? It's an act of surrender. It means, Lord, I don't care about anything else but you. Just your will be done. And you've called me as a man to lead in the church, and I just want to pray for the church. And I want to pray for the people in the church. I want your will to be done. And Lord, I give up. I don't care what anybody thinks about me. I only care about you. That's what it means. And this is why it's primary in the church that not only men, but women and boys and girls, we're praying. If there's anything going on in the church, people would say, I know that church prays. They're serious about prayer. They're serious about seeing the work of God. And oh, by the way, if you study revival in any increment and you want to know anything about revival, it always starts in prayer. Like, You can't jump, like oftentimes we talk about Acts 2 and how fired up we are. Look at the Holy Spirit came and tongues of fire rested on their heads and look at how awesome it was. And people were getting saved by the thousands. Well, read Acts 1. What were they doing? They were in an upper room for days on end doing what? Praying. Study any revival in the history of the church and you have a group of people desperate for God to move who are praying. Yeah.

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4: House is to be called a house of prayer, but you've made it a den of robbers. What was he saying? He was saying in the temple, what was going on, instead of people having to grow their sacrifice, their little lamb that they had to bring and cart it into Jerusalem to offer it, they said, let's make it easier for the people. We'll just grow the animals for them here, and then they can just come bring us money and buy it. That way they don't have to take care and make it a real sacrifice for God. And oh, more than that, we can charge them a little extra, and that way we can profit on it. So what was going on in the temple at the time was when religious people were profiting in the name of God to make worship and sacrifice easy for his people, rather than for people who were lost to come seek the face of his dad. And it made him so angry, he drove people out. Why? Because what's the house of God supposed to be? It's supposed to be a place for anybody, anywhere, at any time that wants to come and seek the face of God and be able to have a relationship with him. Amen? That's what we're talking about. That's why it's a priority. It's not an additional thing. It's not the, well, maybe someday we'll look at this. James 5:16, James says that the prayer of a righteous man can availeth much. Ephesians 6:18, at the end of putting on all the armor of God, tells him to pray in the Spirit for everything. And even in Acts chapter 6 and verse 4, when the church started going and we read about the church and like, man, I wish I could have been back part of that church. It was awesome. There's no fights or anything. Yeah, until you get to Acts chapter 6. And then we got a food distribution problem and we got Greeks and we got Hebrew widows fighting with each other. And so we got all these women upset because they're not getting the right amount of food. So we got a physical problem. We got a racial problem. We got all these problems in the church. And the apostles say this, that's a problem. So appoint 7 men filled with the Spirit because we got to take care of that problem. But as for us, we're going to devote ourselves to prayer and the ministry of the word. What were they saying? It's a big deal. It's a problem. I get it. But there's no problem bigger than our prayers and proclaiming the word of God. Nothing's more important than that in the church. I mean, make no mistake about it. And so oftentimes in church, we use prayer as like an addendum. So we structure and strategize the next 5 to 10 years. We tell God what we're doing, where we're going. We do it individually in our families, where we're going to live, what job we're going to have. And then we pray as if God just bless my desires. That is not prayer. Prayer is us being on our knees or our face or walking with our hands above or walking around telling God, my life is your life. Our church is your church. You show us what you want. We'll realign our lives and our desires and our expectations with what you want, and we'll do it your way. When a church does that, God moves in power. And I want to be part of a church where God moves in power, and I think he is. But the prayers of God's people for all people. All people. Prayers of God's people for all people. And men, we're called to lead that charge. Tuesday night, I don't know what you have going on, but it's not more important than what we have going on here, I promise you. Pray about it. Ask the Lord. Hey, Lord, I can lead my family to church and pray and seek your face, or I can do this. What do you think is more important? And just follow his lead. There may be a time you have something else more important, but I can't think of anything more important in our lives than seeking the face of the Lord. I just can't. And that's what he's saying here. Paul is telling his protege, Timothy, make sure that prayer is the priority. Second is this, who and what should we be praying for? Who should we be praying for and what should we be praying for? And here's the answer. The passion for lost people and God-appointed leaders who will answer that call. We want to pray for a passion for lost people and God-appointed leaders who answer the call. Notice what he says. Who are we to pray for? Verse 2. For kings and all who are in authority. Stop. We don't have any kings in our culture, but you're not off the hook. Think about all those who are in authority. We have a president, a vice president, a speaker of the house, senators, congressmen, congresswomen, governor, mayors, elected officials. What are we called to do? Pray for them.
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11: Don't look at Judaism as some foreign religion. You actually are birthed out of Judaism. Jesus came as a Jew, lived as a Jew, hung on the cross as the King of the Jews, and he's coming back, beloved ones, as the offspring of David.

0: God still has a plan for Israel. Yet, unfortunately, there are those who not only deny that fact, but they overlook the Jewish roots of the faith entirely, even though Jesus himself was a Jew. Hello and welcome to Discovering the Jewish Jesus. I'm your host, Dustin Roberts. And today, Rabbi Schneider explains the effects of anti-Semitism on the early church. You're going to discover what gave rise to the controversial topic of replacement theology. Now here's Rabbi Schneider.
1: The term Judaism isn't in the Bible, and the term Christianity isn't in the Bible. Neither of those terms are actually biblical terms. So when we say Judaism, that is a term that is meant to describe those that follow what we call the Old Testament, but what Jewish people call the Tanakh. So Judaism is a term that represents the community of religious Jewish people, by and large, that are relating to God entirely through the revelation of the Tanakh. Okay, that's a very, very general statement. So let me say again, the term Jew is a biblical term. You know, salvation's from the Jews, Jesus said in John 4:22. But Judaism is a term that is not a biblical term, but is a term that is used to describe the religion of the Jews. Not all Jews, because I'm a Jew. I believe in Jesus, okay? I'm not following traditional or Orthodox Judaism. I'm following the one that I believe to be the King of the Jews. So in traditional Judaism, I am looked at as someone that is a heretic because I believe in Jesus. Even someone, they say, that's no longer Jewish because I believe in Jesus. And yet we know that Jesus came as a Jew, lived as a Jew, celebrated Passover. His disciples were all Jews. Did you know that at the end of the book of Acts, Paul said about himself that he said, I am a Pharisee, Paul said, the son of Pharisees. So Paul saw himself as totally Jewish. He still saw himself as a Pharisee. He never saw himself as someone that was no longer Jewish, someone that was a Christian and not a Jew. He saw himself as a Jew that was following the King of the Jews, the prophesied Messiah, Jesus, okay? So I just got done saying the term Judaism is not a biblical term, but it's just an expression that man has used to describe the religion of the Jewish community in general. And the word Christianity is also not a biblical term, but the word Christianity is used to describe the belief system of those that have put their faith in the Christ. And the word Christ, obviously, is used in the New Testament. It is a term, it's a Greek term, and it means the anointed one. So when I say that I'm a Christian, it really has nothing to do with being Jewish, because being Jewish is something that I was born into. In other words, I was born a physical descendant of Abraham, Isaac, and Jacob. Jewish boys, right, according to the Word of God, according to the Torah, Paul said this about himself in the book of Philippians, Jewish boys are circumcised as Israelites or Jews, get it now, the eighth day. So you see, being a Jew or being an Israelite doesn't have to do with our belief system. It has to do with our ancestry. People are circumcised the eighth day, boys, when they're a physical descendant of Abraham, Isaac, and Jacob. So you're born a Jew, it's being born into an ancestry. But being a Christian is not about ancestry. You're not born a Christian. You become a Christian when you decide to pick up your cross one day and follow Jesus. So the word Christ is in the New Testament. And the word Christian is in the New Testament. It's used three times, and it describes those that are following the Christ. But the word Christianity as a term is not in the New Testament. But the word Christianity, like the term Judaism, is a general term that is a man-made term that is used to describe those that are following the Christ. Well, I hope that makes sense. We're talking about how these two movements of Judaism and Christianity separated from each other. And one of the elements that has caused a separation and a divide between the two movements is anti-Semitism. In the 300s, the emperor of Rome, Constantine, said he had a vision of a cross. And he inferred from that vision that he was to conquer in the name of Christ. And he unified his kingdom under now what he believed to be Christianity because he saw a vision of the cross. So here now, the largest Christian quote, I'm using that term loosely now because it's under Constantine, the largest Christian influence in the world, listen now, was an anti-Semitic movement because Constantine was an anti-Semite. He actually made it illegal for people under his government to work for Jewish people unless the Jewish people had become Christians. And so think about this. Constantine becomes, quote, the leader of Christianity. I'm not saying beloved in a spiritual sense, but I'm saying in an earthly sense. Here now, the leader of Christianity in the known world, Constantine, who is also an anti-Semite, he's breathing anti-Semitism into the people that he is calling to Christ. And so what happens? An anti-Semitic spirit is birthed now in a huge way into Christianity. We already talked about some of the other influences earlier, the influence of the Pharisees that persecuted Jesus and their influence in all this. But this is a different type of influence. This is anti-Semitism coming from the greatest first leader of, quote, the church, not the real church, but in loose terms, the church. And so Christianity becomes an anti-Semitic movement. This mindset of anti-Semitism that Constantine breathed into the church becomes so evident as time goes on. For example, one of the continual leaders of the church, one of the forefathers around Constantine's time, was a leader by the name of John Chrysostom. And there are still churches today within Catholicism that are named after John Chrysostom. John Chrysostom, that lived from like 349 to 407 AD, preached what is known today as 10 sermons against the Jews. And these sermons issued forth such hatred against the Jewish people, causing division between Christians and Jews. He just spewed out such hatred towards Jewish people. It's leading to a huge separation between Christianity and Judaism and Jewish people. I mean, people my father's age, beloved ones, would walk down the street. They'd be called the Christ killers. They'd be called all kinds of dirty names. Why? Because of the anti-Semitism that was breathed into the church, beginning with Constantine, then continuing on with John Chrysostom. And perhaps the one that you're most familiar with that's responsible for this is, believe it or not, the Saint Martin Luther. Martin Luther, listen now, who's responsible for birthing the Protestant Reformation, right? Martin Luther is the one that rejected some of the Catholic practices, for example, of selling salvation, which is known as indulgences, and keeping revelation from the people. Martin Luther rebelled against this, and he said it's only scripture, salvation's by grace through faith alone, and his leadership birthed the Protestant Reformation. Well, Martin Luther, that was responsible for so much good, was also, beloved, he became eventually an anti-Semite. And he said that the Jewish people's synagogues should be burned and their rabbis should be flailed or beaten. And this influence of Martin Luther spread through the Christian world, and it became so predominant that during the Holocaust in Europe, Hitler's picture was hung in many churches there. Why? Because the church was so anti-Semitic. You know, without anti-Semitism having taken such a foothold in the church, the Holocaust of 6 million Jews through Nazi Germany could have never happened. It's no wonder today that Jewish people are afraid of Christians that say they love them because so much damage has been done to the Jewish people through, quote, the church because of all the anti-Semitism, beloved, that was in the church. And obviously, this led to a huge separation between traditional Judaism and the movement of Christianity. Again, Christianity was immersed with anti-Semitism. And this anti-Semitism is further evidenced in what we call today a theological term. It's known as replacement theology. And perhaps some of you have been exposed to this in your own church. Replacement theology says this, that the promises that once belonged to Israel, no longer they say these promises belong to Israel. They teach because they say because the Jewish people rejected Jesus.
0: This is Discovering the Jewish Jesus, and Rabbi Schneider will be right back. But first, I want to ask you the most important question you could ever be asked. And that's, do you know Jesus Christ as your Lord and Savior? If you haven't yet invited Jesus into your heart today to lead your life and ask God to save you from your sins, I want to invite you. Do that right now. If you're ready, then I want you to pray this prayer with me. Father God, I repent of my sins, and I ask you to cleanse me with the blood of Jesus. I accept Jesus Christ, your Son, as my Lord and Savior. Help me to follow you all the days of my life as you show me how. In Jesus' name, amen. Friend, if you just prayed that prayer, I'm so excited for you. Let us know by clicking Find Jesus at discoveringthejewishjesus.com. And now, here's Rabbi.
1: And so what the people that teach replacement theology teach is that the promises that once were given to Israel have been taken away from Israel, they teach, and are now given to the church since the Jews rejected Jesus. It's just a form of anti-Semitism. Because what the New Testament tells us in the book of Romans is that the gift and calling of God upon the Jewish people is irrevocable, that they're still beloved of the Father. But again, much of the church has been taught this replacement theology that God has rejected the Jewish people, that God's done with the Jewish people, that God no longer has a destiny for the Jewish people. Much of the church has been taught this replacement theology because of anti-Semitic roots that began with Constantine, continued on through the church fathers like John Chrysostom, went as far as Martin Luther, the founder of the Reformation. I remember the first time I went to Israel, I went with a group of pastors, and I won't even mention what denomination this one pastor on the group with me was from, but he was part of one of the mainline churches in the Western world, a denomination that you're all familiar with. And he knew I was Jewish. And we're sitting down to eat one day, and this pastor says to me, yeah, Paul met Jesus, and he came away with pork on his breath. I mean, it's such an offensive thing to say to me as a Jew, whether I keep kosher or not. It's just a replacement theology, anti-Semitic type of comment that he would have to say such a thing. It's, again, this concept that, you know, God no longer has anything to do with anything Jewish. He's taken that all away. God's done with all that. He's all for the church now. And I pray, beloved ones, that if you have been taught that, that Father would deliver you from that right now. God still has a special call upon the Jewish people. He still has a special call on the nation of Israel. And we have to respect that and honor that. Paul told us that in the book of Romans. He says, don't become arrogant, Paul said, against the root that supports you. Because the scriptures come from Israel and Jesus himself is a Jew. So we shouldn't be arrogant against Jewish things, but we should be appreciative and honor that which has come to us through the Jewish people, the nation of Israel. Even heaven's going to be a Jewish place, right? The city of heaven is called the New Jerusalem, whose gates are inscribed, or the Bible tells us, with the 12 tribes of Israel as well as the 12 Jewish apostles. So I hope that through this series, beloved ones, you have come to understand how Jesus never came to start a new religion. He came to fulfill the law and the prophets, as he clearly stated in Matthew 5, 17 and 18. But because mankind messes things up and obscures things and confuses things, we have a lot of confusion today. And we went back to the beginning and we've traced how this confusion today came. We shouldn't be confused. Jewish people should understand that believing in Jesus is the most Jewish thing that a Jew could do, because Jesus is the fulfillment of Isaiah 53, that he himself bore our sin in his own body on the tree. All of us like sheep have gone astray. Each of us has turned to his own way, but the Lord laid upon him, meaning Yeshua, the iniquity of us all, and by his scourging we are healed. You see, Peter said, Jesus is the one that Moses spoke of. You see, Peter said, Jesus is the one that was revealed in the Torah, when it was written in the Torah, when the Lord said to Moses, I'm going to raise up from your brethren, Moses, a deliverer like you from amongst your kinsmen. Peter said, the one that God was referring to when he said that to Moses is Jesus. Jesus said in John 5, he said to the Jewish people, if you believed Moses, you'd believe me, for Moses wrote of me. So my heart's desire, I'm endeavoring to help Jewish people understand that believing in Jesus is entirely Jewish because he is the prophesied Hebrew Messiah. He is the Messiah. He's the fulfillment of the Hebrew scriptures. Remember he said, don't think I've come to abolish the law and the prophets. I've not come to abolish but fulfill. Then conversely, I want to say to the church, don't look at Judaism as some foreign religion. You actually are birthed out of Judaism. Jesus came as a Jew, lived as a Jew, died as a Jew, hung on the cross as the King of the Jews, sits in heaven right now as the Lion from the tribe of Judah, and he's coming back, beloved ones, as the offspring of David. So honor this and appreciate the Jewish roots of your faith. Learn more. Don't be anti-Semitic. Don't separate yourself from Jewish believers. You know, so many times I think the church, because they don't have this information, they're afraid of it, and what they're afraid of, they try to diminish. So there's a lot of people that talk bad about, you know, congregations that practice some of the Hebrew roots out of fear and insecurity. Don't be like that. I've just given you all the information. Let's embrace the truth, no matter how it affects us. We need to pick up a cross, deny ourselves, and follow Jesus. And what I've given you, beloved, is spirit and truth. So over the course of the last episodes, we've talked about how the Pharisees of Jesus' day rejected Jesus because of their jealousy. And that began the divide. And then we continued on and we talked about how when Jesus said he and the Father were one, because the Jewish leadership of Jesus' day couldn't understand how a man could say he was one with God, again, they got so upset. They tore their clothes. They called him a blasphemer, which again began to cause division between the traditional Jewish religion of Jesus' day and himself. And then we looked at how in John's gospel, he uses the term Jew sometimes in a negative light because he's not referring to the Jewish people in general, but he's referring their beloved ones to the religious Judean leadership that had rejected Jesus. And we took a look at that in John's gospel. And then we continued on and we looked at the difference between the oral law and the written law. We looked at Mark chapter 7 and Exodus 24, and we shared how the fact that Jesus said that much of the oral law or some of the oral law was just the tradition of men. And since the Pharisees of Jesus' day and Orthodox Jews today believe that the oral law came from God, and Jesus called it the tradition of men, there was even a further divide between the traditional Jewish movement and the movement comprising of those that are following the Jewish Messiah. And then we looked at the phenomenon of the inclusion of the Gentiles, that when the church began to receive Gentiles, that created a bigger division between the traditional Jews and the church. Because traditional Jews, we read in Acts chapter 10, don't associate closely with Gentiles. Well, God put an end to all that, but for the Jewish people that haven't received that revelation, they were further moving away from Jewish people that did because they couldn't see how associating with Gentiles could be a good thing. And then we looked at the revolts in 66 AD leading to the destruction of the temple in 70 AD and then the Bar Kokhba revolt in 132. And we talked about how the Jewish people's revolt against the Romans led to a further division. And beloved, there were many other things in this series as well. I really would encourage you to study this information. It's really fascinating. And listen, if you want to study history, the best history to study is church history. I want to say, beloved ones, I've tried to make this as simple as possible. I hope it's been a blessing to you. I love you. And I want to simply close today by saying this. Jesus didn't come to start a new religion, but he came to make Jew and Gentile one in Messiah. God is not the God of the Jews only. He's God of all humankind that he's created in his own image. And he sent us Yeshua the Messiah to bring us all to himself. Beloved, neither you or I would go to a restaurant, order a meal, and then not pay for it, right? But yet we do that with God. I think that's why the Lord said in the book of Malachi, chapter 3, will a man rob God? They said, how are we robbing you? The Lord said, in tithes and offerings. We're instructed in Scripture to financially support those ministries that are blessing us and feeding us. If discovering the Jewish Jesus, if my life, beloved, in ministry is a blessing to you, would you support it? I'm telling you, the Lord will bless you for honoring him with your wealth. God wants us to respond to his love through our wealth. The book of Proverbs tells us in Proverbs 3, verse 9, this word, honor the Lord from your wealth and from the first fruit of all your produce. I want to ask you, beloved, honor the Lord with your wealth through discovering the Jewish Jesus if he's blessing you through this ministry.
0: 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And hey, you can even text us your gift. Just text the keyword give to the phone number 88777. That's give to 88777. Thank you for standing with us and helping this ministry bring biblical truth, hope, and the love of Jesus to people everywhere. Now I want to turn things back over to Rabbi so he can speak God's sacred and special blessing over your life right now.
1: The words from the Aaronic blessing in the book of Numbers chapter 6 verses 22 through 27 helps us to realize how good God is to you and I personally. So receive his blessing into your life, and then, beloved one, go bless somebody else in Jesus' name today. The Lord bless you and keep you. The Lord make his face shine on you and be gracious to you. The Lord lift you up with his countenance, and the Lord give you, beloved one, his peace. And now in Hebrew.

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6: In 1796, George Washington made one of the most consequential decisions in American history. He chose not to seek a third term as president. So why does that matter? Because America was not built on permanent rulers. It was built on ordered liberty. Faith teaches that authority is a stewardship, not a possession. Leaders are accountable to God for how they use power. And why does that still matter today? Because republics survive when leaders respect limits and citizens defend them. Washington's lesson still stands. A republic is preserved when power has limits. And public service remains a duty to God and country, not a path to personal rule.
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10: At the end of the sin of Adam and Eve, when God confronts them with their sin, he introduces a judgment upon Adam and Eve and also upon Satan. And the judgment upon Satan, the serpent, the deceiver, is he speaks to him and he says about the coming Messiah. He says, God the Father says to the serpent, you will bruise his heel, but he will crush your head. Bruise his heel. You're going to inflict some pain and suffering on the Messiah. But ultimately, you will be defeated and he will crush your head. So it's interesting that the head is what's injured here. And it says, it appears that he was resurrected or healed, and the whole earth was amazed. Now, how is it possible that the whole world could know about something and the whole world could be amazed? We've already talked about it in this series. We carried it around in our pockets. The population of the world today is a little over 8 billion people. The most watched television event in the world is the World Cup soccer tournament. And the second most watched TV event is the Olympics. In the most recent World Cup and the most recent Olympics, 5 billion people watched somebody play soccer and probably not score any goals. 5 billion people watched somebody swim or do gymnastics. And you say, I don't care. But 5 billion people do. What if it's the future of the world we're talking about? How many people would tune in? Everybody would. I've told you, remember, there are more mobile devices in the world today than there are people in the world today. How's it going to happen? I don't know. Maybe it's YouTube. YouTube is an amazing story. Founded in 2005, more than 2.5 billion unique users every month on YouTube. Localized in over 100 countries, used in 80 different languages. Two-thirds of the viewings of YouTube happen, of course, on a mobile device. And if you wonder why nothing happens in our world today, why no work gets done, because more than 1 billion hours of YouTube are watched every day. Some more widgets could get made around the world if we weren't watching a billion hours of YouTube every single day. Is it possible that the whole world could pay attention to something? Of course it is. Verse 4 of Revelation 13. They worshiped the dragon, Satan, because he gave his authority to the beast, the Antichrist. And they worshiped the beast, saying, who is like the beast and able to wage war against him? They worship him because he appears to have been resurrected. It's not true, but it's deceived to think that. Verse 5, watch this. There was given to him, the Antichrist, a mouth speaking arrogant words and blasphemies. Again, the most proud, arrogant, boastful person you've ever met in your life. An authority to act for 42 months was given to him. 42 months is a weird number. Unless you figure out that 42 is 36 plus 6. And what is 36 months plus 6 months? It's 3.5 years. So what Daniel said was the middle of the week, middle of the 7. John calls it 42 months. It's the same time period. So there was given to him a mouth, speaking arrogant words of blasphemies. Authority to act for 42 months was given to him. He opened his mouth in blasphemies against God to blaspheme his name and his tabernacle and those who dwell in heaven. It was also given to him to make war with the saints, believers, and to overcome them, and authority over every tribe and people and tongue and nation was given to him. Political power over the whole world was given. And if you haven't seen the key word yet, it's the word given. This person does not come to power as a military general conquering other nations. No, power is given willingly over every tribe, people, tongue, nation, given. And then you sit here and say, why would the world give power to an evil, arrogant, prideful person who hates the Jews and who hates God? Why would the world give power to an evil leader? That could never happen. But maybe it can. Let's go back in history, all the way to 5 years ago. We lived in the world called coronavirus. Now, we learned that during the tribulation, there's going to be famines and diseases and plagues. Now, listen to me. I do not believe corona was the end of the world. I don't believe the coronavirus shot was the mark of the beast. And I don't believe any of the people I'm going to talk to you about right now are the Antichrist. I'm just trying to make an example. When we say, is it possible the world would give power away? If you think back to the time of COVID, a COVID vaccine shot cost about $20 to make. Now, I know your insurance company paid $1,000 for it, but that's a different conversation. It cost about $20 to make. If there's a worldwide disease today, and there's 8.2 billion people in the world, and the shot costs $20, that's $164 billion. And you say, that's a lot of money. And it is a lot of money. But there's a few guys in the world today who could write a check. Now again, Musk, Zuckerberg, Gates, Bezos, I don't think those guys are the Antichrist. I'm just trying to tell you, is it possible there could be a time when the world says everybody will die unless you write a check? And if you write a check, you can have the keys to everything. Yes, it's possible. How about another example? Would Americans ever vote for a Shiite Muslim who believes in the return of the Muslim Messiah called the Imam, who refuses to support the existence of Israel, who supports phrases like globalize the Intifada and from the river to the sea, Palestine will be free, who condemned Israel's response to the October 7th terrorist attack done by Hamas, who promises he would arrest Benjamin Netanyahu if he came to his city, who accuses Israel of committing apartheid and genocide? Would Americans ever vote for such a person? Oh yeah, they just did last week. How could the world just give power away to a leader? These are just two examples, and I'm not that smart. Think of the smart people who come up with better plans than these. Power will be given. Now, I want to take you back to 1957. I've told you this quote before, long before COVID. 1957, there's this fellow on the screen. You see him. His name is Paul-Henri Spaak, President of the United Nations General Assembly, Secretary General of NATO, Prime Minister of Belgium. 1957, He says, we do not want another committee. We have too many already. What we want is a man of sufficient stature to hold the allegiance of all people and to lift us out of the economic morass in which we are sinking. Send us such a man, and be he God or the devil, we will receive him. 1957. A leader of the United Nations says, I don't care who he is, God or a devil, if you can lead us, here it is. Would the world really give power to an evil leader? The sad answer is yes. So keep going, Revelation 13. What about this leader? All who dwell on the earth will worship him? Everyone whose name has not been written from the foundation of the world in the book of life of the Lamb who has been slain. We've told you the book of life or the book of the Lamb. It's like the membership roster of all eternity of the people who know and love Jesus. And then we go to the next slide, Revelation 13, verse 11. John saw another beast coming out of the sea. This is that false prophet. He makes the earth and all who dwell on it worship the first beast whose fatal wound was healed. Deceptively, but they think miraculously. He, the false prophet, performs great signs and wonders. He makes fire come down out of heaven. He deceives those who dwell on the earth, telling all who dwell on the earth to make an image of the beast who had the wound of the sword and has come back to life. Next verse 15, it was given to him to breathe breath to the image of the beast, Antichrist, so the image of the beast would even speak and cause as many as do not worship the image of the beast to be killed. So what does Satan do? He takes what God does. He copies it. He perverts it and calls it a truth, right? What does God do as the creator? He breathes life into us. So the deceptive miracle in the future is going to be that this Antichrist was killed and he had breath breathed into him. He was resurrected and given new life. Satan doesn't have that power. But the world can be deceptive.
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10: Technology can be deceptive. Here's a story I told you about 4 or 5 years ago. You see on the screen, this is a grab from, amazingly, YouTube. There's a screen grab. And what you see on the middle of the screen is a performer having a concert. And in front of him is a live audience of real people. And below him is a live orchestra of real musicians. And behind him is a live group of backup singers. And the concert is a concert from Buddy Holly and Roy Orbison in the year 2022. And in case you're not familiar with Buddy Holly and Roy Orbison, they are today seriously dead. And yet people paid real money to sit in an audience, to listen to a real live orchestra with real live backup singers as a hologram gives a concert. A fake person pretending to be a person who's been dead for decades. And this was 4 or 5 year old technology. Can the world be deceived by technology today? Of course it can. Keep going. Revelation 13, verse 16. He causes all, the small and the great, the rich and the poor, the free men and the slaves, to be given a mark on their right hand or on their forehead. And he provides that no one will be able to buy or sell except the one who has the mark, either the name of the beast or the number of his name. The mark of the beast, you've heard the term. Everybody debates, what is it? Now, I'm going to say it again. Do I think the COVID shot was the mark of the beast? No, I don't. What is it? Is it some form of chip implanted in your body? Probably. So you can swipe your wrist instead of a card on the gas pump and the grocery line. And if you don't have it, you can't buy or sell. You can't conduct commerce. Now, I think you've been made aware that the world is trying to move to what's called a cashless society, where everything is electronic. Again, COVID was part of this. Because that disease was on a dollar bill, so I can't use a dollar bill. Now, I'm not sure how the same disease is not on a card, but I'm not very smart. So the world is trying to move to a cashless society. But they're starting to realize that's not as perfect as it sounds. And one of the things that woke them up is when Russia invaded Ukraine, what Russia did was cut off all the technology of Ukraine. So that card that you have can be turned off if an enemy attacks you. Oh, by the way, that card can be turned off if the bank doesn't like you. Or who you worship. So a cashless society is dangerous. It's controlling. So in the tribulation, there'll be a requirement to get the mark of the beast. This infrared chip, this inserted, whatever it is. Oh, by the way, on the hand and on the forehead, copying where the Orthodox Jews put their tefillin when they pray. And without it, you cannot buy or sell. You cannot conduct commerce. And people will say, well, I would never do that. Okay. Okay. But now you have a baby who needs milk. You have kids who need to eat. It's not so easy to say, I would never do that. And without it, you can't do commerce. And the next verse, the last one out of Revelation 13, as we come toward the end. Here is wisdom. Let him who has understanding calculate the number of the beast. For the number is that of a man. His number is 666. So you've heard of Antichrist. You've heard of Mark of the Beast. And you've heard of 666. We've tried to explain the others. Let's try to explain 666. For centuries, people have been trying to figure out what does that mean. And the real answer is nobody knows. There's a lot of theories. You can buy lots of books. I'll give you a couple. One of the dominant theories is they try to figure out how it represents a person's name. And they say that letters have numerical values. And if you write a person's name and you give numerical values to letters, you can come up with the name and the value equals 666. And they've tried to do that for centuries. Joseph Stalin and Adolf Hitler and Nebuchadnezzar and go down, Antiochus Epiphanes, go down the list. Okay? But there's a problem with that. Starting with what language should you use? Greek, Hebrew, English, Russian, German? Okay? That's a common way. It's just not a very reliable way. So what do I think the best answer for you is? I think you've learned that in the Bible, the number 7 is the number of God. 6 is the number of man. Because man was made in the image of God, but we are less than God. And 777 would represent the Trinity. And less than that is mankind. The physical world. So a focus on the physical, the human, the earthly. Giving my life, my devotion, my worship to the worldly, the human, rather than God, it's less than God. It's like it, but it's not the same thing. Is it an expression that I've chosen to ignore the things of God to focus on the things of the world? It's a guess. But it's an understanding that the days of the Antichrist are a spiritual battle.

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4: That God raised Jesus from the dead, you will be saved. See, if you want to control your now, you learn about the anti-Messiah, but you give your heart to the true Messiah. And once you realize who the real Christ is, and he changes your heart, what do we do with our now? We help other people meet the same real Christ. Today. So let's learn about the future, but we have to live in the now. And the now is, what am I going to do with the real Jesus today? That's our decision. And now we're going to pray about it. Our Father, thank you for your word and thank you for your truth. And we are curious and want to learn about the future, but we do realize that we can only live in the now. And in the now, you've called us to follow Jesus as the Savior of our lives, to have our heart changed by the gift of salvation. And then in the now, we can tell that story to someone else to help them meet Jesus also. Thank you for your word. Thank you for your church. May we be the light of Jesus in a dark world. And we pray in his name.
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11: Hello there, and thanks for tuning into this week's show. I'm your host, Chris McKay, and I'm really happy to have you along today as we explore and discover the secrets to health, wealth, and better living. And if you're a longtime listener of the show, welcome back. We appreciate it. And if you're just joining us for the first time, nice to have you along today. I want to start by sending a big thank you out to our sponsor, Dr. Newton's Naturals. 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And I want you to check them out when you have a chance because they really have some great products to improve your health and the health of your family. Okay, on today's show, we're talking about vitamin D, sometimes referred to as the sunshine vitamin. But folks, here's the problem. Many of us aren't getting enough sunshine lately between slathering on those powerful sunscreens and spending more time indoors. And what it really comes down to is this vitamin D deficiency that's out there is causing an avalanche of health problems for 70% of our population, ranging from pain, loss of balance, muscle weakness, depression, increased blood pressure, arthritis, memory loss, and even a compromised immune system. And I have Dr. Michael Pincus with me today to talk about the most effective way to get vitamin D. Dr. Pincus, it's good to talk to you again.
12: Chris, it's great to be back. Thank you.
11: You know, many of you know that Dr. Pincus is a nationally recognized authority on natural and alternative health. He's a successful chiropractor. He's worked with top Hollywood celebrities, professional and Olympic athletes, and he continues to be very involved in some of today's top health concerns. And let's kind of start at the top, Dr. Pincus, and talk a little bit about what are some of the warning signs that you may be deficient in vitamin D?
12: Okay, well, the part of it is how you feel. And one of the things, Chris, is being tired for no apparent reason.
11: Okay.
12: But on the reverse side of that, I've seen that a lack of vitamin D affects your sleep. Okay, another big sign is that your bones ache. Now, there's a lot of people listening who've been diagnosed with osteoporosis, which is a thinning of the bone.
11: Mm-hmm.
12: But again, a vitamin D deficiency. A big one is muscle weakness. So you try to get up from a couch, you get in and out of a car, and you're finding it more and more difficult. And that's leading to the high, high prevalence of people falling and injuring themselves.
11: Ah, okay. All right.
12: Which is a huge problem.
11: Right, exactly.
12: Another one is you tend to get more cold, especially upper respiratory problems.
11: Okay.
12: Problems with blood pressure, cardiovascular problems, digestive problems, constipation, bloating, gas.
11: Mm-hmm.
12: It's very, very common. And if you're a diabetic, there's all kinds of data about being deficient in vitamin D, and the list goes on and on. It's a huge problem.
11: What does vitamin D actually do in the body? What is it used for?
12: Well, when we use the word vitamin, it's actually kind of a misnomer because vitamin D is actually a hormone.
11: Okay.
12: And this regulates thousands of genes in the body. Everything from pain, blood sugar, immune system, blood pressure, bone strength. Plus, vitamin D has been linked to maintaining colon health, breast, prostate, and ovarian health. But I'll tell you what, the way we're taking vitamin D is all wrong. It's all messed up.
11: Well, why do you say that? Why is it messed up?
12: Well, first of all, you go to your doctor and they say, yeah, I'm going to put you on a vitamin D supplement, and it's like 400 international units, which is totally worthless. Or God forbid, if you're listening right now and you're taking a multivitamin and you think you're covered, that's why you're on 6 or 8 or 10 different prescription drugs. I'll tell you that right now. Because your body is not getting enough D. The other thing is that vitamin D is an oil. You don't absorb oils in your body. They're very difficult to digest.
11: Okay.
12: So I've come up with my own vitamin D, which I call Dr. Pincus's vitamin D3 formula.
11: So, Dr. Pincus, what makes your fast melt vitamin D formula so unique?
12: Well, Chris, first of all, I put 5,000 units of vitamin D3 per serving in each tablet so you can actually feel the difference. I wanted to give you enough dosage so it really goes to work. Second, I use the right type of vitamin D in my formula, which is superior and readily available so your body can digest it, and this is known as vitamin D3. And third, my formula is a fast melt tablet that's available for immediate absorption.
11: You know, you mentioned that vitamin D is an oil, so how were you able to make your formula into a fast melt?
12: Well, good question, Chris. Here's what I've done. I've worked with an advanced team of scientists, and these guys, they know their stuff, and they're using this technology to convert vitamin D, which is an oil, into a dry powder. And once they do that, they put it in this fast dissolving melt for immediate absorption and quick results that you can feel.
11: What's some of the feedback that you're getting, Dr. Pincus, from people that are taking your fast melt D3?
12: Well, I'm getting tons of feedback. You know, I've got people that email me. Here's an email from Betty, and she writes, I was diagnosed with a severe vitamin D deficiency, and she said she tried many other vitamin supplements.
11: Okay.
12: And then she discovered my D3, and she said she went back to her doctor, had her blood test, and her blood test went back into a normal range just within weeks.
11: Wow. All right, folks, I want to take a moment here to let you listeners know that if you want to try Dr. Pincus's vitamin D3 formula, there's a special toll-free number for you to call. 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And remember, folks, you have absolutely nothing to lose here because Dr. Pincus's vitamin D3 formula is guaranteed to be safe and effective or your money back. And when you do call and order, you will not be automatically enrolled in one of those monthly subscription programs. This is a one-time order. So the number to call is 1-800-413-7495. I'll give it to you again. It's 1-800-413-7495. All right, for those of you just joining us, I have Dr. Michael Pincus on the line with us today. We've been talking about Dr. Pincus's fast melt vitamin D3 formula, and this vitamin D deficiency is really an epidemic now, causing all kinds of health concerns. But the issue is, even if you're trying to get vitamin D back in your body, you're most likely taking the wrong type or the wrong form of vitamin D the wrong way, maybe not even getting enough of it. And Dr. Pincus, why don't we start here by talking about, you know, why is this deficiency such an epidemic, despite all of the awareness and the products that you see on the store shelves containing vitamin D?
12: Well, yeah, that's a good point. 70% of us in this country are deficient in vitamin D. The fact is that your body needs vitamin D. This is a hormone that should be there, and it's not there. And the statistics show that back in the 70s when we started getting cable networks and, of course, with the internet, we're not going outside, and most of us get no vitamin D from the sun.
11: What makes your Fast Melt D3 formula a much better choice?
12: Well, Chris, first of all, I put 5,000 units of vitamin D3 per serving in each tablet so you can actually feel the difference. Second, I use the right type of vitamin D in my formula. And third, I've worked with an advanced team of scientists, and they're using this technology to put it in this fast dissolving melt for immediate absorption and quick results that you can feel.
11: Now, is your Fast Melt vitamin D3 formula manufactured here in the U.S., Dr. Pincus?
12: Yeah, absolutely. My formula is manufactured right here in the USA, Chris. In fact, we have a facility that is a CGMP certified lab, which means current good manufacturing practices. And this is an FDA mandated set of rules that we follow. As a matter of fact, just recently the FDA came in and did an inspection, and they said, hey, guys, keep up the good work.
11: Now, you mentioned earlier that there's a strong connection between vitamin D and diabetes. Talk a little bit about how your Fast Melt D3 formula could help folks that are dealing with diabetes or even at risk of getting diabetes.
12: Well, yeah, diabetes is a huge problem. And in type 2 diabetics, what we find is that there's plenty of insulin in the body, but the insulin is not recognized by the cells. And so what vitamin D3 does is it takes that problem and it seems to fix it. Now, they've studied vitamin D3 and it's improved this insulin signature by 60%. And just to give you a comparison, the most popular diabetic drug improves at 13%.
11: Wow. Now, let me ask you this, Dr. Pincus. How can your Fast Melt D3 formula help boost your immune system?
12: Vitamin D is responsible for 200 different chemicals that your immune cells produce to fight off bacteria and viruses. Listen, if you're someone that's susceptible to having any type of cold flu, I would start right now taking one of my vitamin D3 melts every day. And one of the nice things about this is that besides your immune system being better, you'll find your energy better, you'll find less pain, less arthritic type pain, more mobility, flexibility, better muscle strength. And if you're someone who's concerned about falling, you'll have better balance and a better sense of walking, which is so important, is it?
11: So, and how do you take it, Dr. Pincus?
12: You can take it in the morning, you can take it at night. You don't need water, and you put it in your mouth, and, you know, maybe count to 30, it's gone.
11: Wow. And maybe you can share again, for those that may have just joined us, some of the responses that you get from people that have been taking your formula, and what kind of results have they seen?
12: Let me tell you my own story. So over the summer, I didn't take as much of my D3. I was actually traveling, and I ran out of it. So what happened to me is, you know, I'm basically pain-free, but all of a sudden I started having pain in my hand. I go, what is this? This is weird. But then I realized that I had run out of my D3 formula, and I went off of it for several weeks. And the minute I started going on it, it took about 7, maybe 8 days, the pain went away.
11: Wow.
12: Crazy, isn't it?
11: That's how you know something's working, right? If you stop and the health issues come back, well, there's your answer.
12: That's the best test that anyone can listen to, especially if you're on the fence. You're going, well, I wonder if this is really for me. And what I would do, Chris, is the next time you give out the number to have people order, is go ahead and order it. I know you mentioned it's a risk-free offer, and go ahead and try it yourself and stay on it for 5, 6 weeks. And then if you're still doubted, then go off of it and see if anything gets worse.
11: And again, folks, I want to take a moment here to let you listeners know that if you want to try Dr. Pincus's vitamin D3 formula, there's a special toll-free number for you to call. 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And when you do call and order, you'll not be enrolled in any of those monthly subscription programs. This is a one-time order, folks. So the number to call is 1-800-413-7495. I'll give it to you again. It's 1-800-413-7495. So what do you think, folks? Are you one of the 70% of people listening most likely taking the wrong type of vitamin D supplement? Joining us today is our good friend, Dr. Michael Pincus, and we've been talking about his Fast Melt vitamin D3 formula. And Dr. Pincus, what you're saying is that most of us are deficient in vitamin D. And because of that deficiency, it's causing health issues like pain, muscle weakness, immune problems, and that most vitamin D supplements are not the best form. And more importantly, it's not the right amount of vitamin D to really make an impact. Is that what you're saying?
12: Yes, it's exactly what I'm saying, Chris. It's a multifaceted problem where, one, we're not getting enough vitamin D3 in our system.
11: Mm-hmm.
12: Vitamin D3 is responsible for activating 2,000 different genes in the body, controlling everything from diabetes to hormone production to muscle strength, heart beating correctly, digestion, immune system. It's a really long list. And honestly, it surprised me because in medical school, we learned that vitamin D was necessary for the bones. We get enough being outside and in our milk and end of story.
11: Right.
12: And for the first 20-some years of my practice, I never prescribed vitamin D. I just didn't think it was necessary. And then in the early 2000s, the studies started coming out. And now there's over 2,300 studies that just show that vitamin D is absolutely necessary. It's not just a good idea. It's absolutely necessary. It's a hormone that should be in the body, and it's not there.
11: Can you share some of that research, Dr. Pincus? And more importantly, what's the conclusion of the research related to vitamin D?
12: Well, one of the biggest studies ever on vitamin D were from the U.S. Navy.
11: Okay.
12: So I think it was like 145,000 men and women were studied, and they found that the number one non-combat reason that people died in the Navy was due to melanoma.
11: So skin cancer.
12: So I'm reading the study, you know, I kind of paused right there and I went, yeah, it makes sense. You know, people are out on the decks of ships in the equator and all over the world and they're getting the harmful
11: exposure,
12: UV sun rays and they're developing skin cancer. But then I read on and it said most of the victims were office workers, like clerks and people in hangars and inside. And I went, oh my God. So it was a link going back to vitamin D deficiency in the body.
11: What about muscle and bone strength? Can your D3 formula help with that?
12: Yeah, it's critical. Like if you're someone that's over 50, especially, you're seeing a progression of the core muscles in your body starting to slow down. First, it's kind of a clumsiness that people kind of feel like they're getting clumsy physically. And then it's a lack of flexibility that you start to stiffen up and you feel it at night, especially if you're in bed, rolling from side to side. You wake up with your knees hurting, your legs are restless, your shoulders hurt. That's that stiffness setting in that's associated with the lack of this vitamin D3 in my formula. So if you're someone listening right now and you're having a lot of joint pain, bone pain, muscle pain, fibromyalgia, I would say start on my formula like immediately and start taking one or two of my vitamin D3s a day for the first week or two to get your doses up quickly.
11: So let me ask you about these gummy vitamins. Does that work? Can you put enough vitamin D into a little gummy bear, and is that the best way to get it in your body?
12: No, of course not, Chris. You know, they'll go to any type of lengths to try to market things that seem good, but you're taking a lot of sugar and gelatin and wax. My thing is, it's not what you take, it's what your body absorbs.
11: Well, I want to talk more about what happens when people start taking your Fast Melt D3 formula.
12: Boy, that's a really good question, because the first area that vitamin D seems to affect is your energy, your sleep, your outlook, your moods, and then after being on it for a while, your core strength will come back. So for those of you who have slowed down, you're going to feel more energy, like physically. So it's kind of like feeling a little bit younger, Chris.
11: And who wouldn't want that?
12: Right.
11: And maybe you can share again for those that may have just joined us some of the responses that you get from people that have been taking your formula and what kind of results have they seen?
12: Well, one of the surprising ones was I gave it to my brother-in-law who had gone to his doctor and was very concerned about his cholesterol, his blood fat, and his weight. And I put him on my vitamin D3, and he went back in 3 months later, and his blood profile was perfect.
11: All right, I want to take a moment here to let you listeners know that, again, if you want to try Dr. Pincus's vitamin D3 formula, there is a special toll-free number for you to call right now. It's 1-800-413-7495. You know, as we've been talking about here, Dr. Pincus's vitamin D3 formula is a fast-dissolving melt, which makes it available for immediate absorption by your body for rapid results. 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So that number to call is 1-800-413-7495. And keep in mind, folks, you have absolutely nothing to lose here because Dr. Pincus's vitamin D3 formula is guaranteed to be safe and effective or your money back. And when you do call and order, you're not going to be enrolled in one of those automatic monthly subscription programs. This is a one-time order. So I encourage you, the number to call is 1-800-413-7495. I'll give it to you again. It's 1-800-413-7495. So how about it, folks? I mean, what it really comes down to here is we're not getting the right form or enough vitamin D delivered the right way, which is why we have so many of these health concerns that you probably can't put your finger on. And Dr. Pincus, I want to start just recapping here that there are a couple different forms of vitamin D, and maybe explain why the typical form that you would find in most off-the-shelf D formulas is different from what you've put together here.
12: Well, there's vitamin D2 and there's vitamin D3. And D2 is the type of vitamin D that has to be activated by your body, so it has to be converted into vitamin D3. Vitamin D3 is the activated form, so it's ready to go to work. Now, the vitamin D3 that I use in my formula, I think it's the best because I've seen the best results with myself and my family, with my patients. Plus, I've worked with the lab where the people in the lab have taken this, and they test their blood every day to see how the D is going, and it's going up and out through the roof where it should be.
11: Wow. So, Dr. Pincus, I mean, who should consider taking your fast melt vitamin D formula?
12: Well, I would definitely start with kids for development and immunity. Obviously, young adults in their 20s need vitamin D to keep their immune system strong.
11: Mm-hmm.
12: Then men and women in their 30s, you're talking about heart health, immunity, cardiovascular problems start to turn on, but it's also the child rearing years, and vitamin D for pregnant women is very, very important.
11: Mm-hmm.
12: People in their 40s, that's when, you know, you start feeling more of those aches and pains like you've never felt before. You think you're getting older. And again, it's important for your hormones and to keep yourself physically active. And of course, when you're in your 50s, you start feeling stiffer. You can't golf. You can't play tennis. You know, you start becoming aware of your body not functioning.
11: Mm-hmm.
12: And then people over 60, I just wish that every senior citizen would go on this formula. Imagine living in your senior years where you have confidence in your balance and you're able to have the energy to get things done and
11: the mental
12: clarity. You know, this is more and more important as we go along because people are living longer, but the quality of life is not great.
11: You know, is it ever too late, Dr. Pincus, such that your fast melt D3 formula wouldn't be a worthwhile investment?
12: If you can see the breath on the mirror in the morning, then you know that you're a candidate for this. Because a lot of the things that people suffer from, they're suffering from a lack of this vitamin in their body. So it's never too late to try something like this. And the sooner you can get on my formula, the better odds you're going to have of having a really healthy, high energy, high mobility life from here on out.
11: Yeah, well, it makes a lot of sense. And Dr. Pincus, what can someone expect when they start taking your fast melt D3 formula?
12: Well, you're going to notice within the first several days that something's changing in your body because this kickstarts so many different cycles in your body that you'll start having less pain, having more energy, and having better mental clarity, better sleep. Your moods can be affected by this. Vitamin D3 is necessary to get these things running.
11: Well, Dr. Pincus, unfortunately, we only have a few minutes left. Anything else you want to share with our audience here in our final minutes?
12: For those of you listening, we've covered a lot of ground. We're working with the body is tricky, as you know. And we're talking to your listeners of your show. You know, they're of all walks of life with all various conditions. And so I'm trying to give some good health advice here, Chris. The point is get yourself out of it. Get yourself on this formula and see for yourself. It's not against the law for you to try something to see if it works.
11: That's okay? an interesting way
12: and
11: to put it.
12: That's all we're doing. We're talking about nutrition. We're not talking about rocket science here.
11: Right,
12: but
11: right.
12: But there's a lot of science behind what I'm talking about. The key is to get on this formula and give it a month or two. Every day, take one of these things and start to see improvements in your pain, your blood pressure, your blood sugar, your energy, your sleep habits. This is my appeal to your listeners to get on this formula and try it for themselves.
11: Well, Dr. Pincus, again, thank you for taking time to be with us today.
12: Thank you, Chris.
11: All right, folks. Well, here is your final opportunity. 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
13: Foundations of Freedom, a look at America's founding principles and the leaders who shaped our nation.
14: In 1796, George Washington made one of the most consequential decisions in American history. He chose not to seek a third term as president. So why does that matter? Because America was not built on permanent rulers. It was built on ordered liberty. Faith teaches that authority is a stewardship, not a possession. Leaders are accountable to God for how they use power. And why does that still matter today? Because republics survive when leaders respect limits and citizens defend them. Washington's lesson still stands. A republic is preserved when power has limits, and public service remains a duty to God and country, not a path to personal rule.
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18: From death comes resurrection. After the suffering comes the glory. After the cross comes the crown. After the pain, there is the gain.
17: On today's PowerPoint, Dr. Graham brings a message about how you never walk alone when you walk in the light of the resurrection. 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
18: Now, we have a story in Luke chapter 24 that begins with two disappointed and disillusioned disciples. And so these two men, one by the name of Cleopas and the other unnamed, are on their way to a little town, a little village called Emmaus. They did this, no doubt, to just get away and think, perhaps to talk along the road. But then something very wonderful happened, beginning at verse 13 of Luke's Gospel, chapter 24. And that very day, two of them were going to a village named Emmaus, about 7 miles from Jerusalem. And they were talking with each other about all these things that had happened. While they were talking and discussing together, Jesus himself drew near and went with them. But their eyes were kept from recognizing him. And he said to them, "What is this conversation that you're holding with each other as you walk?" And they stood still, looking sad. And then one of them, named Cleopas, answered and said, "Are you the only visitor in Jerusalem who does not know these things that have happened in these days?" And he said, "What things?" And they said to him, "Concerning Jesus of Nazareth, a man who was a prophet, mighty in deed and word before God and all the people, and how our chief priests and rulers delivered him up to be condemned to death and crucified him." Now note these words in verse 21. "But we had hoped," past tense, "we had hoped that he was the one to redeem Israel. Yes, and besides all this, it's now the third day since all of these things have happened. These men are now lost and confused on life's journey. They're afraid because their dreams have been destroyed. What they had expected turned out to be unknown. Maybe you're struggling in life today. Maybe you've decided that life isn't worth living, just to chunk it all. Others on the other extreme decide that since life seemingly has no purpose and all hope is gone, that they'll just live for pleasure or live for profit and success. Or maybe your life hasn't turned out as you expected, in that you're facing illness or sickness or relationships that are broken, or you're dealing with guilt or fear or financial loss. I don't know. But you find yourself disappointed. You find yourself in life's journey struggling. But their disappointment and yours can turn into an appointment, a divine appointment. And that is exactly what is happening here. The divine stranger took them down a path that restored their passion, and he resurrected their hopes. And on this 7-mile journey, we also, just these steps with these men, we can also discover how our hopes can be renewed, how our faith can be rekindled. And though we are disappointed at times and doubting at times and empty at times, we can learn how to live life on life's journeys when we begin to focus on God's promises again. That's what happened in verses 25 through 27. Look at the verses there. And he said to them, O foolish ones and slow of heart to believe in all that the prophets that have spoken. Was it not necessary that the Christ should suffer these things and enter into his glory? And watch this, verse 27. And beginning with Moses and all the prophets, he interpreted them in all the scriptures, the things concerning himself. What a walk this turned out to be. Because Jesus now takes these men down Route 66. The 66 books of the Bible, starting in the Old Testament. And he points out in all the scriptures there, the things concerning himself. The problem these men had, the problem that many of us have, is we have forgotten who Christ is, his identity. And we lose hope when we fail to remember who Jesus is. They forgot that Jesus promised the resurrection. So they're walking away in the wrong direction. And I can tell you that every step away from Christ is a step in the wrong direction. So if you're disappointed in life, even in Jesus himself, now's the time to renew your faith, to draw near to the one who's drawing near to you. You can live knowing the reality of the risen Christ, listening to him, walking with him, talking with him. We read here that Jesus drew near to them, but they didn't recognize him. And that happens to many today. They don't recognize Christ for who he is. They're living on the wrong side of the resurrection. These men knew Jesus as a prophet. They knew that he had done many wonderful and mighty works. They believed that somehow he was supernatural, that he had been crucified, but they were living on the wrong side of the resurrection. They did not know him in the power and the presence of his living love. So Jesus drew near as he draws near to us when we're paying attention. And can I remind you today that he is nearer, much nearer, this risen Christ than you think? Sometimes when we walk through life's journey, we feel alone. That God is far away. And we especially feel this in times of tears, in times of trials and tests. We wonder, where is God when our expectations are not met? When we prayed and our prayers were not answered? When we had hoped against all hopes that things would change, and they didn't change. And we wonder, where are you, God? Where is this promise of your presence? Let me remind you that Jesus, the risen Savior, is a friend that sticks closer than a brother. What do you suppose is the most common, repeated promise in all of the Bible? The most repeated promise of all is the promise, I am with you. I will never leave you or forsake you. I am always present. And the risen Christ is always available if we will seek Him, invite Him, and discover His living presence. This is why it is so very important that we take a walk in the Word with Christ each day. The Bible is never a boring book to the believer because we meet Him in unexpected turns and places in our lives when we open the Word of God. So when we walk in the Word, we're walking in the steps of our Lord, and His presence fills our lives.
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18: Well, it didn't take long for these men to realize something supernatural was happening, because by now their hearts are burning. And as they're walking with Christ, they reach their destination, and Jesus tells them that He's going to go on. Look down at verse 28. So they drew near to the village in which they were going, and He acted as if He was going farther. But then, verse 29, they urged Him strongly, saying, "Stay with us, for it is toward evening, and the day is now far spent." So He went in to stay with them, and when He was at the table with them, He took the bread and blessed it and broke it and gave it to them. And immediately, when that happened, they recognized Him. They realized they were in the presence of the risen Christ. What was it that opened their eyes and opened their hearts to Him? Was it in the way that He lifted up His heart and His eyes in praying the blessing? Was it something that He said? Was it in the way that He broke the bread? Did our Lord have a certain way, a certain touch in breaking bread and serving others? Or could it be that they recognized Him in the breaking of the bread when He broke open the bread and gave them to eat, that they saw the nail prints in His hands? You see, the only man-made thing in the resurrection body of Christ in heaven itself will be the nail prints in His hands. Well, we don't know But what we do know that now it is obvious to them and their doubt is turned to faith. They see Jesus. He's alive. He's alive. And at that moment, he disappeared. He vanished. Now, some liberal scholars, and I don't think they're too much of a scholar, but many liberals would say, well, you know, it really doesn't matter whether Jesus came alive in his body, and it certainly doesn't matter if he could move from place to place. These stories are ambiguous, they say. Perhaps they're metaphors, and perhaps this whole story of Jesus vanishing before their very eyes, maybe they just imagined the whole thing. Let me remind you that if you believe in a risen Savior, if you believe in a supernatural Savior, that Jesus is who He claimed to be, then you have no problem at all in believing that Jesus in His resurrected body could be anywhere He wanted to be, anytime, any day. And at that moment, He disappeared. But the fire of His presence remained. He was invisible now to them, but His presence was even more real. Now they get it. From death comes resurrection. After Good Friday comes Easter morning. After the suffering comes the glory. After the cross comes the crown. After the pain, there is the gain. Now they know that Jesus has defeated death and hell, and they realize personally that He is with them forever. And listen up, so can we. That's what this is all about, this Christian life, this journey of life. It is knowing that He is at our side, that His presence, His passion burns in our hearts. They said, did not our hearts burn within us when we walk with Him? That's what it means. Walking down the street, riding in the car, working in the office, it means that He is alive. Because now Jesus is not limited by time or space, but His presence living is in us always. And we see Him in everything, and we see Him everywhere. Don't miss His presence. Don't miss this miracle that you can see Christ in every place and in every person, in every sunrise and every sunset, in every dark hour and every sunlit day. That the presence of Christ is real and the living Spirit of God is in us by Christ. And oh, what confidence this gives us. And certainty and conviction and yes, compassion. The Bible tells us here that these two men ran back into Jerusalem and they began to tell their friends this good news that Jesus is alive. If your heart has been touched by the fire of Christ, so will you. Live in certainty and conviction, and no matter what twists and turns in life's journey you may find, you will discover there is power, the power of the resurrection and the promise of a new life. Back during the days of the American Revolution, thinking about it, reflecting upon it, one of those young revolutionaries of early America said, as young men, our hearts were touched with fire. That brought about revolution in the world, in America. But a greater revolution took place when some young men and women years ago, when Christ came out of that grave, said that our hearts have been touched with fire. Now we never walk alone. He has conquered death and gives us life. And when our dreams are laying in the dust, and when our hopes are shattered, He helps us to pick up the pieces and go on. And go forward and never give up. The promise is someday we're going to be like Jesus. We will awaken in His likeness. I mean, look at the person next to you. That person next to you one day is going to look like Jesus. I know it's a stretch right now. But we're being made in His image. and the risen Christ will return, and then the journey will last forever. So if your heart is cold or maybe just casual, lukewarm, I'm here to say that the living Christ is right here, right now. And if you will recognize Him and receive Him and welcome Him, He will come into your heart and change your life. He can change things. And change things forever. Maybe we look around at our world and we think, where's the promise of His coming? Where are all these promises of His kingdom? That's what these doubting disciples were thinking. We hope. It's not happening. And sometimes we think the same thing. But over and over again in the Scriptures, we're told to watch and to pray, to keep on believing, to look for His appearing, to be ready and live a godly life. Some of you are thinking, well, I've got to figure all of this out. There's so many things that, about this Christianity that I don't understand. Well, of course there are. Any God that is small enough to fit in your brain is not big enough to meet your needs. If you wait till you get all of this figured out before you believe, you're going to miss the journey of life. Welcome Christ into your life today. 1932, a California pastor by the name of Alfred Ackley was standing on Easter morning shaving at his mirror, getting ready to go preach services at his church. And as he was standing there shaving, there was a minister on the radio. And as he was listening, Pastor Ackley was listening, this minister said, well, good morning, it's Easter. And he went on to say that it didn't matter whether or not Christ really came out of the grave or not, whether His body was still in the grave or not. What mattered was the metaphor. What mattered was the inspiration, this minister went on to say. And the entire message created doubt and suspicion regarding the resurrection. It upset Pastor Ackley so much that he shouted so loud that his wife could hear him down the hall. He said, that is a lie. But he was so fired up. He went to his church and he preached furiously and passionately as never before in the resurrection of Christ. Came back on Sunday night and did it again. But he was still so agitated, still upset, so upset about what he had heard that his wife thought, I need to help him out a little bit. And she suggested that he write a song that would express his faith. And so that evening, that Easter evening, Alfred Ackley sat down and he wrote the words and composed the tune to this song. I serve a risen Savior. He's in the world today. I know that He is living no matter what men may say. I see His hand of mercy. I hear His voice of cheer, and just the time I need Him, He's always near. He lives. He lives. Christ Jesus lives today, and He walks with me. And He talks with me along life's narrow way. He lives. He lives. Salvation to impart. You ask me how I know He lives. He lives within my heart.
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4: 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He doesn't leave you alone. His very presence is in you. And because of this, you can count on the fact that you are never, ever alone. He said, I am with you even to the end of the age. So you can be driving, working, eating, recreating, or doing pretty much anything, and he will always be there for you. In your darkest moments, you can trust him. You can run to him for comfort. And in the greatest of days, the most joyous of moments, you can praise him, for he is with you. I want to encourage you today that as a follower of Jesus, you are never, ever alone. Take full advantage of that. Think about that today, that you have a friend that sticks closer than a brother. And he wants to hear from you today. 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
7: 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We got to teach our kids to be godly.
6: 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That's 855-577-2255. We're so glad you're here to listen. Today's program will complete the message we began yesterday. 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
7: If you're doing the Bible reading with us, and I hope you are, we're in the book of Joshua. If you haven't been reading with us, that's a good place to pick it up. Joshua has a little more drama than Leviticus. It's a good place to jump into the Bible reading. We'll just pretend with you like you've been reading all the way through. But we're walking through the book of Joshua. Joshua began his life in the brick pits of Egypt, a slave. He served most of his life as the aide-de-camp for Moses, the great prophet and leader of Israel. And then Joshua is tapped with the assignment after Moses' death of leading the tribes of Israel into their promised inheritance. So he's going to end his life with the role of a general, leading a group of people who've been defined by rebellion and grumbling and complaining. Not an easy assignment. And when God's preparing them, preparing Joshua, he gives them a consistent message. You may have noticed it in your reading. In fact, Moses starts it before Moses steps out of the scenario. It's Deuteronomy 31. Moses summoned Joshua and he said to him, in the presence of all Israel, so this is a group meeting, be strong and courageous, for you must go with this people into the land that the Lord swore to their forefathers to give them. You must divide it among them as their inheritance. The Lord himself will go before you and he'll be with you. He'll never leave you nor forsake you. Don't be afraid and do not be discouraged. That was Josh's preparation. Be strong and courageous. Don't be afraid. Don't be discouraged. God will never leave you. He'll go with you. Be strong, Joshua. Be courageous. See, if I'd have been Joshua, I would have preferred battle plans. I'd have wanted drawings with troop movements. I would have wanted the unique vulnerabilities of Jericho and the ensuing cities. I would have wanted to know the functional utilization of the weapons we had, and who the master slinger of stones were, and who, I mean, the whole thing. Joshua's instructions were be strong and courageous. Be strong and courageous. Don't be afraid. Don't be discouraged. I'll go with you. Well, God had been with him through the wilderness, and a whole generation died there. See, God's presence is one thing. We have to choose to cooperate with him. God's moving in the earth, folks. I say it frequently. The question that is on the table is, will we join him? Will we join him? Or will we cling to traditions? Will we cling to the things that we think will secure our future? Will we cooperate with the Lord? Deuteronomy 31, 23, the Lord gave this command to Joshua. Be strong and courageous, for you'll bring the Israelites into the land I promised them on oath. I'll be with you. Be strong and courageous. Joshua 1, 6. Be strong and courageous. You'll lead these people into the land. Joshua 1, 7. Be strong and very courageous. Be careful to obey all the law my servant Moses gave you. Don't turn to the right or the left. You'll be successful. Joshua 1, 9. Maybe Joshua was just a little slow. Do you think maybe Josh just wasn't a good learner? You know, the Hebrew language is simple. It's a very old language. It doesn't have dozens and dozens of verb tenses and the nuance and the subtlety. Greek is a very highly inflected language, complex language. Its meaning is far more precise. Hebrew is not that. In fact, ancient Hebrew didn't even have vowels. It was just consonants. The consonants for Joshua and Jesus are the same. I mean, they came back at some point and put a series of dots. Have you ever looked at Hebrew script? There's some dots on it. Looks like somebody spilled ink. Those dots are the vowels that go with those consonants. But originally, no vowel points in ancient language. So if you wanted to emphasize something, you repeated it. That's why some of the passages, there'll be like, it'll say, listen, listening. It means listen carefully. Well, multiple times in successive verses, the instruction, it's not that Joshua was slow. The message to anybody reading it is for you to complete this assignment, you're going to need strength and courage, son. Well, you saw the Red Sea part. You've eaten manna for 40 years. You followed a pillar of cloud and a pillar of fire. You've seen water come out of a rock. You've seen miracle after miracle after miracle. You've seen the presence of God descend on the tabernacle. You've heard God speak with Moses. You've talked with Moses. You had a 40-year tutorial in leadership with the greatest leader Israel will know until Jesus arrives. But Joshua, if you're going to finish your assignment, you're going to need strength and courage. Church, if we're going to be the church that I believe we need to be in the 21st century, we're going to need strength and courage. Why? Because the adversary is real. The challenges are not imaginary. It's not that they don't exist. We just don't have to be terrified. Why? God will go with us. Just as he accompanied Joshua. Joshua 1:9, have I not commanded you? At this point, it's no longer a suggestion. It's not just life information. It's not like a self-help book. I commanded you, be strong and be courageous. Don't be terrified. That reminds me, that's like parental instruction. Remember, my dad's not here today. I got a little freedom. You're being disciplined, and he tells you not to cry. Stop that crying. Well, stop the discipline. Give me my way. Let me do what I want, and then I will laugh and not cry. That's not the bargain. In the New Testament, it says, endure hardship as discipline. God disciplines every child that he loves. Joshua, I commanded you, be strong and courageous and to not be terrified. That's like, don't cry. There'll be some terrifying things, but do not give place to terror. Well, that takes discipline. That takes a renewing of your mind. That takes some discipline of your emotions. There's some frightening things happening in our world. It's frightening to me when we have powerful people say that there's no difference in men and women. And I'm going like, no, I grew up in a barn. There's a difference in male and female. We knew that before I got to college. I mean, it's frightening to see deception at that level being institutionalized, being taught, celebrated for profit, for all sorts of things. And so I have to listen to the Lord. He said, oh, you don't have to be afraid of that. Why? Because I'm with you. I'm with you. I want to wrap this up with a bit of an application for our own lives. You know, the opposite of strength and courage would be words like timidity and indecision and hesitation. They've seemed far too descriptive of our faith experiences for too long. I think a dangerous faith is a better imagination. Dangerous to the principalities and powers and the spiritual forces of wickedness in the heavenly places. We can still stand in the love of God, but we can do it with great strength and great courage. I want you to see God's promises for you. These are personal. They're just as real as what he said to Joshua. Hebrews 13, keep your lives. Well, let's start. God said, never will I leave you. Never will I forsake you. Isn't that what he promised Joshua? Never will I leave you. And never will I forsake you. So we can say with confidence, the Lord is my helper. I will not be afraid. What can man do to me? You know what I've found when I face frightening circumstances or events are unfolding that cause me to want to hesitate or be intimidated or feel threatened? I've got to get those verses out and begin to say them. I mean, I will put them in my mouth. I will walk and pray. When I get serious about it, that's my habit. God, you said you'd never leave me and you'd never forsake me. And I will say with confidence that you are my helper. That you will help me, Lord. I don't know what to do and I don't know how to overcome. And I'm not wise enough and my strength isn't sufficient and my resources are inadequate. But you're my helper and I choose not to be afraid. I'll not welcome fear. I treat fear like a person without a body. I think ultimately the root of fear is a spirit. And fear is not welcome. You go in Jesus' name. If I went home this afternoon, there was somebody sitting on my front step and they said, I've decided this is my house. I'd say, uh-uh. And if they're bigger than me, I'll get an equalizer. Because it isn't their house. I've seen the deed and it's not theirs. And fear does not have authority over you. Don't welcome it in. Don't make friends with it. Don't have tea. Fear visits from time to time, but you want to be certain that fear is not welcome. The Lord is my helper. I'll not be afraid. What can man do to me? Jesus said, don't be afraid of somebody that can just kill you. That's pretty much what we're afraid of. He said, be afraid of the one that after they've killed your body could throw you into hell. That's, he said, who you should be afraid of. We have a hope that transcends time. We have a purpose that transcends time. See, our faith has been so shallow, bordering on so empty, that we've imagined it might be good for eternity, but we weren't trusting it for anything in time. That is a very, very shallow presentation of the gospel.
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6: 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Now, let's get back to Pastor Allen to wrap up part two of his message called Dangerous Faith, Strength and Courage.
7: Matthew 28. This was the Great Commission where Jesus, following his resurrection, is giving his followers an assignment. This is just the tag end of it. He said, teaching them to obey everything I've commanded you, and I'll be with you always to the very end of the age. That's what he said to Joshua, right? In fact, after they crossed, some of you, you've read it, some of you, after they crossed the Jordan River, Joshua is scouting. Jericho sits on the plains down in the by the Jordan River next to the Dead Sea. It's the lowest place on earth. Been enormous geological shifts. There's a big plain around Jericho, and Joshua is on that plain looking at the city, trying to come up with a strategy. And he meets the commander of the Lord's armies. My opinion, a pre-incarnate encounter with Jesus. And Joshua says, well, are you for us or against us? He's neither. I'm here for the purposes of God. Take your shoes off. It's holy ground. It's holy ground. Well, it's what the promises have been. We just read it. God said it to him over and over and over again. I'll go with you. I won't leave you. I won't forsake you. Well, he said the same thing to us. But God, there's an adversary. It's intimidating. It's threatening. It seems overwhelming. We don't have the ability to overcome that adversary. God said, you're right. You don't. But I'm with you. I am with you. Church, we've got to live in that abiding presence of God. He's greater than grief at the things we lose. He's greater than the disappointment that comes when our dreams seem to evaporate. He's greater than the bruising and the damage that comes when evil intersects with our lives. We live in a world that's still populated with evil. But God is with us. God is with us. Look at Matthew 14. Jesus said immediately, this is Jesus walking on the water. And when the disciples, they lose their mind. They're fishermen. They spent their whole lives on that lake, most of them. I mean, they know its tendencies. It's the middle of the night. They're trying to cross. And Jesus comes walking across the lake. They lose their minds. And Jesus says to them, take courage. It's I. Don't be afraid. So you can be close to Jesus in proximity. You can know him well. You can know his habits and his tendencies and his preferences. You could have been in a prayer meeting with him earlier in the day and still be afraid. Jesus doesn't criticize them. What was his instruction? Take courage. Now, one of the things I regret about our current season is the coarsening of language. We communicate in 22 words or a handful of characters. There's some advantages to that, but there's some disadvantages. The language here, Jesus said, take courage. Sometimes I think you and I have to take courage. We have to decide that we will choose courage. We could choose fear. We could choose to be intimidated. We could choose to be discouraged. We could choose to be disheartened. But I will take courage for 1,000, Alex. I will take courage. I don't like my circumstances. I think I'll whine. I don't. I think I'll take courage. We got to decide we're going to become the people of God in the earth with an assignment and a purpose and a message that is greater than our comfort and our convenience and our ease and our kids getting on the travel team they want. I'm not opposed to any of those things. If I can choose, I prefer comfortable over discomfort. But I'm not going to sell my soul for it. We're going to sign up to do some difficult things. Paul wrote to Timothy and he said, endure hardship like a good soldier. I didn't serve in the military, but I've talked to a lot of people who have. That's a completely different orientation than civilians. We've been a part of a civilian church. We got to change. If you've been overwhelmed with fear and anxiety and uncertainty, I didn't come today to offer you criticism or to try to invoke shame. I want to ask you to take courage. Not because you have the ability or you have the resources. I'm just suggesting you don't have to capitulate. God is with us. Align yourself with Him. It won't deliver you from the arena. It won't mean you won't have challenges. It doesn't mean you won't be hated. Doesn't mean there'll always be applause. But God is with us. Look at Acts 27. This is Paul. God just spoke to Paul and told him he needed him to go to Rome. If I got that message, if the Lord spoke to me and said, I need you to go to Rome, I'd be expecting some nice accommodations. God wants me to go. Isn't that sweet? God wants me to go. I could probably recruit some people to go with me. God wants me to go. Oh, we'd like to go with you. Will there be pasta? Balsamic vinegar and olive oil? Some good bread, Pastor? We're available. Well, God sends Paul to Rome. But his mode of travel, Paul got arrested in Jerusalem and there were multiple assassination attempts and he's in prison for 2 years in Caesarea. And then he puts him on board a ship chained to a Roman soldier. And then there's a terrible storm and the sailors think they're going to drown and the angel shows back up. Don't you know Paul had some questions? And this is what he said. By now I urge, this is what he says to the people on board ship with him. I urge you to keep up your courage. Not one of you will be lost. Only the ship will be destroyed. That's kind of good news, bad news. We're on a ship, and it's going to break apart. But we're golden. But the instruction he gave them is to keep up your courage. We need a little bit of this, folks. We have to keep up our courage. See, I interact with lots and lots of people, and I watch people lose their courage. I watch us lose our will to engage. The enemy is so subtle. There are very few people that are Christ followers or engaged with Christianity or have any heritage of Christianity that will walk in and go, I deny Jesus, I hate the word of God, I want nothing to do with the kingdom. I don't hear that very often. But through the years, I hear a nagging temptation. I've done my part. I've done enough. I've given enough. I've served enough. This is my time. I'm going to move me to the front of the list. I'm going to reorient a little bit. Or you can give it whichever one fits your season. This is a high demanding time in my journey. I've got little people at home and they take a lot of attention and a lot of resources, and so I don't have any time or attention for anybody else. See, the enemy will convince us to take our focus off serving the Lord. Or something that's very prayer. I hear this one. For every decision I make begins with what's good for my family. Folks, that will lead you away from God. Every decision better begin with what does God ask of me? If we began with that previous, every decision begins with what's best for my family, we'd have no firefighters. We'd have no military. We'd have nobody running towards trouble. We wouldn't have any doctors. We wouldn't have anybody that would spend decades training with the sacrifices involved in that. Because that's a sacrifice for the entire family system when that's happening. The devil comes with very subtle ideas, with a portion of truth that's been manipulated to cause you to turn your heart away from God's best for you. I've suffered enough. So I'm just not going to put myself out there anymore. Keep up your courage. Help one another with this. Come alongside one another. Say, look, this is what I'm doing. Why don't you come go with me? I'm going to lead a group. Why don't you help me? I'm going to be a part. I'm not skipping church tomorrow. Why don't you come go with me? I'm going to volunteer to be with all those little kids this week. Why don't you come volunteer with me? We can encourage one another. Use your voice. Use your voice. Talk to one. Help one another. I deal with kids all day long. I don't want to deal with any more kids. Oh, let's come bless somebody else's kids. Maybe God will bless ours. Use your voices. Help one another. We repeat some things that are so destructive. Well, I know you haven't been living a very godly life, but I heard you say the sinner's prayer. It's not that big a deal. It is a big deal. Sin will destroy you. It will destroy you, devastate you. Rob you of the blessings of God. We got to help one another, folks. Families are under enormous pressure. Enormous pressure. We've been timid for so long. How am I doing? I got 2 minutes. We've been timid for so long that we really haven't brought those godly values and principles home with the intensity that we might have. So now we have families where definitions of moral and immoral and godliness and ungodliness have been defined by secular culture. So the behaviors are in our homes. And not one or two. Start teaching your children when they're young. Teach your grandchildren when they're young. Don't wink at their wickedness. Don't use your grandparents' influence to be the entertainer in chief. Why would you contribute to the secular influence of your family? Use the influence as a grandparent to influence them towards godliness and holiness and righteousness and purity. There needs to be a distinction in our families and the families who are secular. I'm not asking you for your families to be weird. I'm telling you your objectives, how you spend your time, how you establish priorities. We got to teach our kids to be godly.
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4: In 1796, George Washington made one of the most consequential decisions in American history. He chose not to seek a third term as president. So why does that matter? Because America was not built on permanent rulers. It was built on ordered liberty. Faith teaches that authority is a stewardship, not a possession. Leaders are accountable to God for how they use power. And why does that still matter today? Because republics survive when leaders respect limits and citizens defend them. Washington's lesson still stands. A republic is preserved when power has limits, and public service remains a duty to God and country, not a path to personal rule.
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0: The best way to test a Christian is by their pocketbook. How do they handle their money? How do they handle God's money? Welcome to Through the Bible. That's just a bit of wisdom Dr. J. Vernon McGee shares in our study of Matthew chapter 15 today. Now, before we plunge in, as Dr. McGee will say at the start of our study, Greg and I want to share a bit about some great partners that we've got helping us fling the seed by radio in Honduras and Guatemala.
1: Yes, Steve, and we're excited. Usually every month we like to have a conversation about that month's newsletter article. We have a newsletter. We really encourage you to get it. It is a really, really rich piece. It's beautifully produced, usually has a beautiful cover with a quote from Dr. McGee.
0: Yep.
1: I know you and I both, we're digital guys, but we get the physical.
0: Yeah.
1: Copy.
0: I like reading the Bible physically, and I like reading the newsletter physically, and both of them
1: yes.
0: to reside together. Basically, the newsletter fits nicely into the inside cover of my Bible.
1: Exactly. And it has teaching content from Dr. McGee. Usually, I have a short letter. We have lots of responses, and one of my favorite parts is our global team, which is growing. Usually, our writing, I think the last month you wrote an article,
0: yeah.
1: and I enjoyed reading that. You're very good writer.
0: Well, thank you.
1: Well done, Steve.
0: Yes.
1: And our other team members are writing about their travels around the world. And so if you don't have our newsletter, just call 1-800-65-BIBLE. You could send a request through the app. You can email us, BibleBus@TTB.org. All we need is your address. We will never send you a fundraising appeal because we don't do that. We will just send you resources.
0: Yeah. Now, James Rosa, who's our ministry director for Asia and Latin America,
1: yes.
0: wrote the latest article, and he titles it, I don't know if this is the ultimate title, but A Legacy of Faithful Broadcasting.
1: Yeah, I love it.
0: And I think that was so appropriate because although we have been in foreign languages since 1973 with Spanish, that's when we first went into that whole world. Our ministry partners, particularly in South America, were there before then.
1: Believe it or not, you're talking
0: about 1960 is when one ministry in the Honduras started.
1: Yes.
0: It's just encouraging.
1: As soon as A Través de la Biblia, which is the Spanish version of Through the Bible, came along in 10 years later, they started airing it from the beginning. And so we're now talking about over half a century we've been airing the Spanish in Honduras.
0: Yeah.
1: You talk about a legacy. That's pretty cool.
0: Yeah. And this is also another part of the world, Guatemala and Honduras, where radio potentially makes sense.
1: Yes.
0: You know, in a lot of places,
1: yeah.
0: it doesn't make as much sense as it used to just because people have internet access and smartphones and all of that. And that's still available. But radio does provide, particularly in these hard to reach areas, an opportunity to minister to people in depth with a program systematically studying the Word of God over 5 years. And we get great response.
1: We do. One of my favorite stories that he told wasn't a specific story, but it was a picture of what's happening at this particular station in Honduras.
0: Yeah.
1: He said it's so much a part of the community that people just walk in off the street and say, hey, you know, our daughter's doing really well. Thanks for praying for her. So the local station literally becomes like a community center.
0: Yeah.
1: And it's, of course, it's centered around Christ and centered around the Word of God.
0: Yeah. And that was the same thing that I witnessed firsthand in Mexico.
1: Yeah. Yeah.
0: Same opportunities where they were doing that by translation. I think it was into the Tzotzil language.
1: Yes.
0: From Spanish, doing it live on the air, and the community that was around there. That radio station played a vital part in not just people hearing the program, but in really bringing that community together with a Christian message. And Through the Bible was a part of that.
1: And James also talks about the multi-generational impact of Through the Bible. You have grandparents, and then they had their kids listen, and now their kids are parents, and their grandkids are listening, and even great-grandchildren are listening.
0: Yeah.
1: And Steve, there's so much more in this article. I really hope everybody listening will get the newsletter. But right now, it's time for our study.
0: We do. Let me pray for us, Greg, as we begin. Heavenly Father, we are thankful for your faithfulness to us in allowing us from back in 1973 to go into Spanish and the part that it's played in reaching people for Christ in South America, in Guatemala, and in Honduras. I pray that it would continue to go out, Lord, that you would continue to bless the people with the teaching of your word. In Jesus' name, amen. Here's our study of Matthew 15 on Through the Bible with Dr. J. Vernon McGee.
2: Now we continue in this section of Matthew where we have a movement, and the movement is of the king. He is beginning now to move toward the cross. We've already seen his rejection and conflict. And actually, this chapter here advances the ministry of Jesus to the very breaking point with the religious rulers. He has an altercation here with them, and you find him denouncing scribes and Pharisees. He rebukes his disciples. He heals the daughter of the Syrophoenician woman and the multitudes and feeds the 4,000. There's a lot of action in this chapter, as you can see. So let's plunge right into it. And first, we have the Lord Jesus denouncing the scribes and Pharisees. Then came to Jesus scribes and Pharisees, which were of Jerusalem, saying, "Why do thy disciples transgress the tradition of the elders, for they wash not their hands when they eat bread?" We have here the scribes and Pharisees have come out from Jerusalem, and you'll recall that back in the last chapter, he was way out in a desert place where the crowd couldn't even get to a hamburger stand, and they had nothing to eat, and he fed them. So these religious rulers come all the way out, and you would say, well, my, this is a very wonderful thing that they've come all the way out. Well, frankly, they haven't come all the way out to applaud him or to accept his teaching. They've come out to criticize, and immediately we recognize it was not a friendly visit. They did not, you see, accuse him really of breaking the scriptures, but the tradition which they considered to be on a par with the scriptures. And they want to know why that they didn't wash their hands. Well, that's a very interesting thing, because a great many people feel like if you go through some sort of an outward ceremony and clean up the outside some way, that is all that's necessary. And they're wondering why now that they have not washed their hands. It was ceremonial cleansing, actually, and was not really what we would consider physical or sanitary reason. But he answered and said unto them, "Why do ye also transgress the commandment of God by your tradition?" These men now accuses of breaking the commandment of God with their tradition. Their tradition, you see, permitted a man to disobey the law. That's an amazing thing, and they had a very clever way of doing it. Verse 4, "For God commanded, saying, Honor thy father and mother, and he that curseth father and mother, let him die the death. But ye say, Whosoever shall say to his father, his mother, it's a gift, by whatsoever thou mightest be profited by it, and honor not his father or his mother, he shall be free. Thus have ye made the commandment of God of none effect by your tradition." Now he says you honor your father and mother by supporting them. And the way that they got around it in that day was to dedicate it to the temple. They would contribute as a gift to God, and that would relieve them of the responsibility of supporting their parents. Now, this gives a very pious way out for a man to break the Mosaic law. And very frankly, I still believe that the best way to test a Christian is by his pocketbook. That is the barometer of the Christian even today. That's the real test. How does he handle his money? How does he handle God's money? I actually believe that God would have you put your very close personal responsibilities first. I'm of the opinion that God wants you to pay your honest debts before you give to him. I think that he wants you to support your family before you give to him. Now, I had a man, he had a wild idea. He would come on payday, he'd want to give half his income, and his family went hungry. When we found that out, we had quite a little talk with him, and my, he was offended at first. But finally, he saw the light in the sense that he saw that he'd neglected his own family. And that's a tragic thing to do. It's amazing how people try in many ways to escape a responsibility in a very pious way. Notice here what he says in verse 7. ye hypocrites. And this is the most frightful word in the scripture. Nothing quite corresponds to it, but it doesn't have quite the connotation at that time that it does now. It's a scorching word today. And it actually was a word used for an actor in a play. It means that one would receive a cue and then answer back. That's what it means, to answer back. In other words, the Lord Jesus accused them of playing at religion. And he quotes now Isaiah, ye hypocrites, well did Isaiah prophesy of you, saying, the people draweth nigh unto me with their mouth, and honoreth me with their lips, but their heart is far from me. That is the important thing. They were very eager to have you go through a ceremony of washing your hands. But the important thing was the condition of the heart. Here they were doing something, breaking really the Mosaic law in a very pious way. My, how we can rationalize today. And we do the same thing. How many parents say to their children, you wash your hands before you come to the table, but they pay no attention to what they're seeing on television. And it's this thing that is the damaging thing to the heart. Oh, of course they should wash their hands, but that's not final, by the way. It's what's on the inside that is the important thing. Now we find him here, verse 10, and he called the multitude and said unto them, hear and understand. Now he enlarges upon this. Not that which goeth into the mouth defileth a man, but that which cometh out of the mouth, this defileth a man. Then came his disciples and said unto him, knowest thou that the Pharisees were offended after they heard this saying? My, they were amazed that he would offend the Pharisees. This actually is the real break between them. Up to this point, there's been a conflict, but now we've come to the breaking point. And here it is. Listen to him. But he answered and said, every plant, and you could almost say the word would mean system, every system which my heavenly Father hath not planted shall be rooted up, every system. It's not, I think, too broad to interpret Jesus as saying, every religious system which my heavenly Father hath not planted shall be rooted up. Now we read on in verse 14, let them alone. They be blind leaders of the blind, and if the blind lead the blind, both shall fall into the ditch. And I think this is a humorous statement that he made at this point. It's certainly biting sarcasm. If a blind man leads a blind man, they both will fall into a ditch. And the Pharisees were blind leaders. Then answered Peter and said unto him, declare unto us this parable. And Jesus said, are ye also yet without understanding? Now he's been speaking to them in parables, and they don't seem to have gotten the point yet. And Jesus said, are ye yet without understanding? Do not ye yet understand that whatsoever entereth in at the mouth goeth into the belly and is cast out into the draught? But those things which proceed out of the mouth come forth from the heart, and they defile a man. Now here is a great principle. It's not what goes in the mouth, it's what comes out of the mouth. And by the way, what's in the well of the heart is going to come up in the bucket of the mouth sooner or later. Because listen to him. For out of the heart proceed evil thoughts, murders, adulteries, fornications, thefts, false witness, blasphemies. These are the things which defile a man. But to eat with unwashed hands defileth not a man. We are seeing that working out in our contemporary culture today. We've come to a period of what's known as new morality. We've reached the day that Isaiah talked about. He said the day's coming when they'll call evil good and good evil. And they're doing that today. You and I are a square if we believe the Bible, and this sort of thing is entirely wrong. And we're entirely wrong. But if you engage in these things, what do we have in this day of freedom? Now that the lid has been taken off, and man today can express what's in his heart, what comes out? New morality? No, same old thing. Evil thoughts, murders, adulteries. We hear a great deal about sex today. That's what you expect. Fornications, thefts, false witness, blasphemies. Great day of freedom. But my friend, if you don't put the lid on the bucket, you've opened really a Pandora's box, and we're in trouble. Man has to be controlled. Man's the most vicious animal on this earth, and we put other animals in cages. And yet we're talking today, man must be free to do his thing. Well, here's what he'll do. It's not new morality at all. And our Lord said this sort of thing was evil, and these things defile the man. About us today, all of this emphasis upon sex in our schools, now in our churches, everywhere, on television, radio today, it stares at you from the billboards and the front page of magazines and the headlines on papers. My friend, these things defile you. Don't tell me that you are immune to this type of thing. No one's immune to it. And these are the things that are defiling young people, and yet it's all being done in the high, lofty-sounding terminology of freedom of speech, and that today we must express ourselves. And this is the way we're doing it. The thing that's in the heart is now coming out. This is a tremendous statement. Now, verse 21, then Jesus went thence and departed into the coasts of Tyre and Sidon. Now he's left the land for the first time, and that's interesting. He has come as king. You remember he sent his own, go to the cities of this nation. Go not beyond the boundaries of the nation Israel. He sent them out, and he was rejected. There was the conflict, and now there's the open break. The breaking point has come. What happens? He steps over the boundary himself for the first time to put out another great principle, and that is he'll receive Gentiles. His invitation is a sincere one. Ho, everyone that thirsty, come to the waters now. Wait, that's in the Old Testament. But he said, come unto me, all ye that labor and heavy laden, I'll rest you. Now notice the incident that took place. Behold, a woman of Canaan, she was a Canaanite, came out of the same coast and cried unto him, saying, have mercy on me, O Lord, thou son of David. Now, she had no claim on him as son of David. My daughter is grievously vexed with a demon. But he answered her not a word. Why? Well, she has no claim on him. He answered her not a word, and his disciples came and besought him, saying, send her away, for she crieth after us. She was causing a disturbance, probably a little embarrassment. And he answered and said, I am not sent but unto the lost sheep of the house of Israel. Now you mark that down. That is the primary issue that had to be settled, and he died with this superscription written over him, the King of the Jews. Now listen to her. Then came she and worshipped him, saying, Lord, help me. Before son of David, he said, I'm just sent to the lost sheep, the house of Israel. She had no claim upon him as son of David. Now she comes and worships him, and she calls him Lord, and she asks for help, and she's going to get it. And he answered and said, it's not meet to take the children's bread, cast it to dogs. And that's a very strong statement. That rebuff would have driven many of us away. Well, we would have walked away and said, you can't talk to us like that. Well, listen, verse 27, she said, truth, Lord, yet the dogs eat of the crumbs which fall from their master's table. You remember the poor man that ate the crumbs that fell from a rich man's table, and the dogs licked his sores. Now, verse 28, then Jesus answered and said unto her, O woman, great is thy faith. Marvel really at the faith of this woman. Be it unto thee even as thou wilt. And her daughter was made whole from that very hour. So when he said, come unto me, all ye that labor and a heavy laden, I'll help you. I'll lift the burden. That's what he's doing, even for a Canaanite. Her answer, I tell you, revealed a great faith. And on that, our Lord responded. Now, verse 29, Jesus departed from thence, came nigh unto the Sea of Galilee, and went up into a mountain, sat down there. And great multitudes came unto him, having with them those that were lame, blind, dumb, maimed, and many others, and cast them down at Jesus' feet, and he healed them. And again, my friend, I call your attention, multitudes were healed, not just a few little isolated cases that, after all, you can't really substantiate. But there were too many in that day. Nobody denied he performed the miracles, insomuch that the multitude wondered when they saw the dumb to speak, the maimed to be whole, the lame to walk, and the blind to see, and they glorified the God of Israel. Then Jesus called his disciples unto him and said, I have compassion on the multitude, because they continue with me now 3 days, and have nothing to eat, and I will not send them away fasting, lest they faint in the way. Now again his compassion on the multitude. And his disciples say unto him, whence should we have so much bread in the wilderness as to fill so great a multitude? Now don't miss this, because very frankly, when you read this incident here, you feel like that it's just a rerun of the feeding of the 5,000. It's just a repetition. And you wonder why Matthew included it here, because it doesn't seem to add any further advancement of the messianic claims of the Lord Jesus. However, we're in the section where the emphasis is not on Jesus pressing his messianic claims any longer, but the rejection of his claims. And this miracle shows how slowly the disciples were to learn. Now, they've already witnessed the feeding of the 5,000, and I don't think it took place but just a few days before this. But here they raise the same old objections of unbelief. Same thing that they say here. His disciples say unto him, whence should we have so much bread in the wilderness as to feed so great a multitude? And Jesus said unto them, how many loaves have ye? And they said, 7 and a few little fishes. He commanded the multitude to sit down on the ground. He took the 7 loaves and fishes and gave thanks. And you have here feeding the multitudes. Now, it reveals that his disciples hadn't really learned the lesson. And their reluctance to believe actually constitutes a form of rejection. You remember, unbelief is sin. Paul in Romans 14:23 said, whatsoever is not of faith is sin. And I think laying aside in every weight

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5: 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It's such a, we just keep coming back to it, but listen. 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
9: This is Larry O'Connor, editor at townhall.com. I'm sure many of you saw it or at least heard about it. Anthony Fauci pled the fifth. The former director of the National Institute of Allergy and Infectious Diseases at the National Institutes of Health was appearing before a Senate committee on Wednesday, and he went on to say nothing. He pled the fifth. Well over 100 times. But that doesn't mean it was for nothing. It may well result in further action. Simply put, Fauci was granted a pardon by President Biden. In accepting that pardon, Fauci no longer has the liberty to refuse to testify. But I'd like to express a brief word of appreciation here, and that would be to Senator Rand Paul. Sometimes Rand Paul is brilliant. Sometimes he's a pain, frustrating me to no end. And sometimes I want to give him a medal. And that was this week. That was Rand Paul at his best, his very, very best. He just has not given up on this issue. Thank you, Senator Paul. I'm Larry O'Connor.
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3: That's RN News. I'm Rich Thomason in Washington. It is our last chance to avoid utter destruction, so says President Trump, who says talks are underway again with Iran, although Iran denies that. Mr. Trump says Gulf allies pleaded with him to give diplomacy yet another chance.
4: It was going to be a massive attack. It was going to be an attack that would have been by far the biggest attack since World War II. But they've asked us not to do it. They said, please don't do it. And their neighbors said that too. And so we're just going to see whether or not we can make a deal.
3: Meanwhile, a cargo ship reports being hit by some sort of projectile overnight in the Strait of Hormuz. A 37-year-old man stands accused of intentionally starting one of three destructive wildfires in Spokane, Washington, the suspect being held on $1 million bond. The Dow futures are up 350 points. This is SRND.
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6: The fundamental difference between Judaism and Christianity is this. Judaism is a religion that magnifies human effort and doesn't need a savior. Christianity is a religion that depreciates human effort and desperately needs a savior. That's the difference. Christians need a savior to save them from their personal transgressions, iniquities, and sins.
7: 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What is mankind's greatest problem? If you ask 10 people that question, you'll likely get 10 different answers. But the Bible leaves no doubt as to what the great problem is. It's man's rebellion against God. It's sin and the divine judgment sin brings. And one of the clearest descriptions of what Christ did to save us from being judged for our sins was written 700 years before he did it. Today, John MacArthur looks at the problem of man's sin and the price the Lord paid to save us from our sins as John continues his study titled The Gospel According to God. So if you're able, turn to Isaiah chapter 53 as John begins today's lesson.
6: In the New Testament era, there were millions of slaves and there was an awful lot of abuse of slaves. The numbers are sometimes astronomical. Some say 15 million slaves, some say 60 million slaves. People would assume, people who are socially sensitive, that the New Testament probably should have taken on the issue of human trafficking, human slavery. But it fascinates me that the Apostle Paul, who writes 13 books of the 27 in the New Testament, the Apostle Paul never wrote about the social injustices of slavery. What he did do was write a massive treatment on how a sinner can be right with God and escape eternal hell and enter eternal heaven. And it's called the Book of Romans. Isaiah 53 is the Romans of the Old Testament. Romans is the greatest New Testament revelation answering that question. Everything else in the New Testament also is part of the answer to that question, of course. But Romans pulls it all together and focuses specifically on answering the question, and Isaiah 53 is the greatest Old Testament revelation on the same question. And both Isaiah and Paul, by the way, give the same answer. They both give the same answer. A sinner, here it is, can be right with God and escape eternal hell and enter eternal heaven because the servant of Jehovah, became a substitute and suffered the judgment of God in the sinner's place. That's the message of Romans. And that's the message of Isaiah. God spent His wrath toward sinners on the servant substitute. Now, this is the heart of the section from 40 to 66. And I'm going to show you how interesting just this little aspect of it is. There are 27 chapters, take my word for it, 40 to 66, that's 27 chapters. They're divided into three sections, 9, 9, and 9, in terms of subject. The first section ends with this statement: there is no peace to the wicked. The second 9 ends with this statement: there is no peace to the wicked. The third section ends, chapter 66, verse 24, with a similar judgment statement. Each of the three sections ends with a warning of judgment on the wicked. But all three sections promise salvation. They're very evangelistic. They promise salvation, and they end with a warning if you reject it. All three feature blessing and peace to the righteous, and no peace and judgment to the wicked. All three determine that righteousness and wickedness is fixed forever. Destiny is not to be altered. Section 1 talks about salvation from the Babylonian captivity. Section 2 talks about salvation from sin. And section 3, the last 9, salvation from the cursed earth. So the first has to do with the deliverance of Israel from Babylon. The middle one, as I said a lot earlier, has to do with the deliverance of sinners from sin. And the third one, the deliverance of the earth from the curse, the glorious coming kingdom of Messiah. So the middle one is the one we're in. The middle section that we're in runs from 49 to 57. And this middle one is the issue of forgiveness of sins. And it asks the question about salvation from sin. Not temporal deliverance from Babylon and not the eschatological kingdom to come in the future, but deliverance from sin. Now that poses a very important question. Don't miss this. Why does God need to save His people from their sins? This is huge. And this was the issue with the Jews. They were not convinced that they needed, listen, a Savior. They thought they just needed a righteous king. They thought that by virtue of their Abrahamic descent, by virtue of the covenants and the promises and all of that, that they were in the place of blessing by virtue of their goodness and their religiosity, by virtue of their efforts at religious activities, ceremonies, rituals, attempts to obey the law of God. They had earned their favor with God, so they had it by race and they had it by merit. So this message about a Savior to deliver us from our sins so that we escape eternal hell and enter eternal heaven, this is a foreign language to them. Shouldn't have been. Go back to the first chapter of Isaiah. Isaiah is trying to communicate the message to them. Chapter 1, verse 4. Alas, sinful nation, people weighed down with iniquity, offspring of evildoers, just like your parents. Sons who act corruptly, they have abandoned the Lord, they have despised the Holy One of Israel, they have turned away from Him. Where will you be stricken again as you continue in your rebellion? Then this, the whole head is sick, and the whole heart is faint or weak, like Jeremiah 17, the heart of man is deceitful above all things and desperately wicked. From the sole of the foot to the head, there is nothing sound in it, only bruises, welts, raw wounds, not pressed out or bandaged nor softened with oil. Your land is desolate, your cities are burned with fire, your fields, strangers are devouring them in your presence. He talks about desolation. Hear the word of the Lord, verse 10, you rulers of Sodom, give ear to the instruction of our God, you people of Gomorrah. What are your multiplied sacrifices to me, your phony religion, says the Lord? I've had enough of burnt offerings of rams and the fat of fed cattle. I take no pleasure in the blood of bulls, lambs, or goats. All your religion is hypocritical and useless. When you come to appear before me, who requires of you this trampling of my courts? Bring your worthless offerings no longer. Incense is an abomination to me. New moon and Sabbath, the calling of assemblies, which, by the way, God ordained. I cannot endure iniquity in the solemn assembly. I hate your new moon festivals, your appointed feasts. They become a burden to me. I'm weary of bearing them. So when you spread out your hands in prayer, I'll hide my eyes from you. Even though you multiply prayers, I will not listen. Your hands are covered with blood. Wash yourselves. Make yourselves clean. Remove the evil of your deeds from my sight. Cease to do evil. Learn to do good. Seek justice. Reprove the ruthless. Defend the orphan. Plead for the widow. Come now. Let us reason together, says the Lord. Though your sins are as scarlet, they will be as white as snow. Though they are red like crimson, they will be like wool. They needed salvation. They desperately needed salvation and redemption. So when you come to the servant songs of Isaiah chapter 42, the promise is that he's going to bring salvation. Chapter 42 is, I wish I could read it all to you, but thus says the Lord God, verse 5, who created the heavens and stretched them out, spread out the earth and its offspring, gives breath to the people on it and spirit to those who walk in it. I am the Lord. I've called you in righteousness. I'll hold you by the hand. I'll watch over you. I will appoint you as a covenant to the people, as a light to the nations. He's talking to the servant. He's talking to the Messiah. I'm going to make you the covenant to the people. I'm going to make you the light to the nations. I'm going to have you open blind eyes, bring prisoners out of the dungeon. Sing to the Lord, verse 10, a new song. Sing His praise from the end of the earth. The Lord is going to bring salvation to His people. Chapter 43, verse 1, thus says the Lord, your Creator, O Jacob, He who formed you, O Israel, don't fear, for I've redeemed you. I've called you by my name. You're mine. When you pass through the waters, I'll be with you. And through the rivers, they'll not overflow you. When you walk through the fire, you'll not be scorched. The flame won't burn you. I'm the Lord your God, the Holy One of Israel. What's the next line? Your what? Your Savior. I'm your Savior. I'm your Savior. Verse 11, I am the Lord, and there is no Savior besides me. It is I who have declared and saved. Thus says the Lord, verse 14, your Redeemer, the Holy One of Israel. I'm going to be your Savior. I'm going to be your Redeemer. And that's why the section begins comfort in chapter 40. Comfort, comfort my people. Speak kindly to Jerusalem. Call out to her. Her warfare has ended. Her iniquity has been removed. She's already received double from the hand of the Lord for all of her evil. Salvation is coming. Did they need salvation? Yes. The diagnosis that's given in chapter 1 is reiterated in brief in chapter 6 when Isaiah has a vision of God and he says, I'm a man with unclean lips and I dwell amidst a people of unclean lips. Isaiah understood the need for salvation, the need for cleansing. So, the middle section, listen, chapter 49 to 57, the middle chapters are 52 and 53. And the middle verse of 53 is verse 5. He was pierced through for our transgressions. He was crushed for our iniquities. The chastening for our well-being fell on him, and by his scourging we are healed. Middle section, middle chapters, middle of the chapter, middle verse. Everything just focuses down on the substitutionary piercing of the servant of Jehovah for us. By what means will God save His people? By what means will He forgive their sins? by the substitutionary, vicarious death of his servant, his slave, the Messiah, the righteous King, and that one will fulfill this prophecy. That this text, dear friends, points to the Lord Jesus Christ is so clear as to be unmistakable. Now, let me give you a little history. Ancient Jews interpreted this prophecy as messianic originally, okay? In all the ancient Jewish literature, this chapter 53, this whole area, whole section, midsection of the final 27, it was all messianic. All of it was messianic, though they were not clear on how the Messiah would suffer. When they came to chapter 53, they wrote this. The rabbis wrote this, that he will be compassionate, that he will sympathetically feel our pain, and that's as far as they would go. They understood that he would be a sympathetic Messiah, that he would be a righteous king, put another way, who felt so sorry that such a noble people had suffered so greatly that he felt their pain. They saw no messianic substitutionary death, in spite of the fact that every day of their history, animals were dying, portraying substitutionary death. All they saw in their writing was sympathy. The idea of Messiah himself dying? Not possible. Unacceptable. That's why Jesus went to the Old Testament to speak of his necessary suffering. And the apostles even preached that. They had no interest in that. Listen, here's the point. This is very important. They had no need of a Savior. They had no need of a sacrifice for sin. Nobody in a work system needs a Savior. They needed a sympathizer. They welcomed a sympathizer. They wanted a king who was sympathetic to their plight and thus would come out of sympathy and compassion and give them what they actually deserved. That was the view of ancient Judaism. That was the view of New Testament Judaism. That was the view of post-New Testament Judaism. That is the view of modern Judaism. Judaism would never define itself in the terms of Isaiah 1, sick from head to toe. They don't need a Savior. You see, if you don't understand the doctrine of depravity, and you don't understand that you are unable to save yourself by anything you do, then you don't need a Savior to save you. You achieve salvation. And any system that has any achievement that saves has no place for a vicarious, substitutionary atonement. So whenever you talk to a Jew, the question to ask them is, do you need a Savior? Do you need a Savior? Christianity offers you a Savior. Do you need a substitute to die in your place? Do you need someone to bear the wrath of God against your sin? That's the question. And that goes back to the question of all questions. How can a sinner be right with God so as to escape eternal hell and enter eternal heaven? And the only answer is if that sinner has had his sins completely paid for, and the only one who could do that is the chosen, vicariously substituted sacrifice, Jesus Christ himself. The fundamental, and it is a critical thing, the fundamental difference between Judaism and Christianity is this. Judaism is a religion that magnifies human effort and doesn't need a Savior. Christianity is a religion that depreciates human effort and desperately needs a Savior. That's the difference. Jews don't need a substitute to bear the penalty for their sins. God will accept them based on Abraham and based on their goodness and their privileges and their promises. That's the difference. Don't for a minute think that there's not a massive gulf fixed between those two. Jews don't need a Savior to save them from their sins personally. They just need a deliverer to rescue them from their enemies and their difficulties. Christians need a Savior to save them from their personal transgressions, iniquities, and sins. So the question to ask any Jew is, do you personally need a Savior to take your place and die under the judgment of God for your sins? Do you need a Savior? That's the question. And that is the moral problem of all human existence. My servant, verse 11 of 53, my servant will justify the many. He'll make them right with God. How? He will bear what? Their iniquities. In the atonement, the servant of Jehovah justifies many. He's promised in the Old Testament to come from the nation of Israel, descend from Abraham, to come down through the family of David. The Old Testament says he'll be born in Bethlehem. Isaiah said he'd be born of a virgin. But it's not until he arrives that we know who he is. They couldn't know who he is. But when he arrived, we know who he is. Because at his baptism, from heaven, the voice of the Father, "This is my beloved Son, in whom I am well pleased." What was God saying there? He was echoing Isaiah 42:1. "Behold my servant, whom I uphold, my chosen one, in whom my soul delights. I have put my spirit upon him." That's what happened at the baptism. The spirit descended like a dove. The sufficient servant, by the very testimony of God and the arrival of the Holy Spirit, is none other than Jesus. He is the Lamb of God who takes away the sin of the world.
7: This is Grace to You, the Bible teaching ministry of John MacArthur. John's lesson today is from his series called The Gospel According to God. Well, friend, if you are familiar with our ministry, you might hear the title of this series, The Gospel According to God, and recognize that it is similar to titles of some of John's best-known teaching and writing. In fact, you may be wondering, why another series about the gospel? And why apply the word gospel to Isaiah 53, a text written centuries before the birth of Christ? Here's how John answered those questions.
8: Well, yeah, I wrote a book on the gospel according to Christ, the gospel according to Jesus, the gospel according to the apostles, the gospel according to Paul, and now the gospel according to God. And the point is that it's the same gospel. The gospel that Jesus proclaimed, that the apostles proclaimed, that Paul proclaimed, and that God proclaimed in Isaiah 53 is the same gospel. And why would it be important to draw that out of Isaiah 53? Because that's the Old Testament, and it makes the point that the gospel of the New Testament is the same gospel as the Old Testament. I think it's critical to go to the Old Testament before Jesus, before the apostles, and before Paul, and hear from God the same gospel that unfolds in the New Testament.
7: In fact, I've read all of your books from the gospel according to Jesus till now, the gospel according to God. And it's interesting to me that this book, which comes from the Old Testament, that passage, Isaiah 53, is the one out of all the stuff you've covered that gives, I think, the clearest, most succinct rationale or explanation of the atonement. Why the atonement?
8: Yeah, if we think about the atonement, most Christians would understand immediately if you said, "He was wounded for our transgressions. He was bruised for our iniquities. The chastisement for our peace has fallen on him, and by his stripes we are healed. And all we like sheep have gone astray, and the Lord has laid on him the iniquity of us all." Somebody might be thinking that's got to be in the New Testament. Is that the Apostle Paul who said that? Because that explains the substitutionary death of the Lord Jesus. That explains the doctrine of our sins being imputed to him on the cross in detail. In fact, that is the most familiar language to explain the substitutionary atoning death of Christ. The most familiar language that Christians use comes from Isaiah 53. So it might be a surprise to some people when they hear me say that's from the Old Testament, because it so distinctly defines the atonement that Christ did on the cross. So Isaiah 53 gives us this lasting language, which we're always using to describe events that happened in the New Testament.
9: That's right, friend. And to help you really take hold of the riches of Isaiah 53, an amazing portion of fulfilled prophecy that can strengthen your trust in the Bible, I encourage you to get a copy of John's book called The Gospel According to God. It looks at what Jesus accomplished on the cross, his atoning work for sinners like you and me. As John says, Isaiah 53 is really the first gospel. It's a record of Christ's saving work written some 700 years before Christ even came to earth. 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And thanks for mentioning the call letters of this radio station. 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And now for the entire Grace to You staff, I'm Phil Johnson. Thanks for making this broadcast part of your day. 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
15: The title of today's message is Beyond a Doubt. Sooner or later, if you live long enough, you're a Christian long enough, you start doubting stuff. And if you're not a Christian, I have no idea how you make it. All kind of things creep in there. But even as a Christian, you know, is there even a God? Or as a Christian, am I really saved? Am I really a Christian? Let me just give you a little parenthetical statement here about that. If you are a Christian and you go back to living like hell, the devil will use that to beat your brains in. Because scripturally, if you're not bearing fruit, you may not be that kind of tree. So he'll come after you and work you on that point. Can I trust the Bible? You know, people's argument is, oh, you know, it's written by men. This is not a book written only by men. This is a God-breathed book that he used men to write, but they didn't come up with this stuff on their own. Okay? So when somebody comes to me and at least they'll say, well, yeah, I believe there's a God, then my comment usually is, well, don't you think he could get a book written, right? Don't you think he could protect this document that he is going to present and say, you can trust this? The whole issue of suffering. I mean, I've seen a certain amount of suffering in my own family and some of that ongoing. And I'm like, with my mom, when she was so sick, I'm like, okay, what are we doing here? So am I doubting his goodness, his faithfulness? Just like, I got questions. Like, I don't understand. And then I think maybe we've all had some questions about praying. You know, am I getting through? Is there something in my life keeping me from getting through? Does he hear me? Does he care? Okay, yeah, he cares. And so you get doubts. And then tons of people ask me about, am I doing God's will? And what if this is not what he has for me? I would worry less about what you do and be more concerned about who you are. Go to Genesis 1. So this is where having less issues with doubt starts. Genesis 1:1 says what? In the beginning, God created the heavens and the earth. So what you say, what you believe about the first four words of that verse determine your whole worldview. If it's in the beginning God, then that dominoes into if there's God, there's good. If there's good, there's evil. Everything comes out of that. And if you say, well, I don't believe there's a God, then this book says you're a fool. And you say, well, I don't believe this book. It's still true whether you believe it or not. Truth is truth whether you believe it's truth or not. So if you start with in the beginning God created the heavens and the earth, I think it's very fascinating. We have finally, after thousands of years, seeing the dark side of the moon. So if we're all that, 2 trillion galaxies, we barely left the neighborhood, right? And God sees it all, knows it all. Where you get in trouble on the doubt thing is that you start with you, I start with me, my situation, my head down, get all wrapped up in what's happening instead of looking up. Everyone, I did this the other day, it was in the middle of the day, I went out in my yard, the dogs were out there with me, and I lay down in the grass on my back, the dogs laid down next to me, I'm sure the neighbors thought I was dead, and you just lay there and look up and just think about who he is, not what you're not, not what your questions are, not all focused on that, just like what in the world? We don't even know if there's another planet that has an atmosphere like ours. This protection that we have, where we have oxygen, we're just the perfect distance from the sun. Too far away, we freeze. Too close, we burn. It's all coincidence. You're a fool. You're a fool. But when you start with him and work down, you got a shot at making it. Now, that doesn't mean you still won't have questions. Now, look at Genesis 3:1. And this will mess you up. This is the devil's oldest trick. And he's still using it. Genesis 3:1. Now the serpent was more cunning than any beast of the field which the Lord God had made. And he said to the woman, this is the question, has God indeed said? So you find out what God says in his word, what he's communicated to you by his spirit, and you say, I know this is truth. And the devil says, really? Is that what he said? And the question here is, has he indeed said you shall not eat of every tree of the garden? So you say, well, I never question scripture because I don't know any scripture. And that's a lot of times where your doubt comes from. You don't have anything, a slab to land on to say, this is what he said. So when I'm feeling I got doubts whether God cares about me and I open the scriptures, he says, I will never leave you or forsake you. Then what is the truth? Whether I doubt it or not, the truth is I can know, no matter what I'm feeling, he will never leave me or forsake me, and that is the slab I land on. You say, well, does that change how you feel? Maybe not immediately, but eventually, if you hold on that slab, you're going to weather that storm, and you go, what was I thinking? I mean, anybody have panic attacks? I haven't had one in a little while, but man, I have every once in a while. I don't even know if it is technically a panic attack, but I just freak. Just, oh my gosh, and just spinning in my head and anxious. And I go, you know, it's kind of like, what are you doing? Where does this come from? It's just an attack, right? The enemy trying to get me all worried about stuff and you're not going to make it. And what if this doesn't happen? Go to Matthew chapter 14. So in Matthew chapter 14, not to read this whole thing, but just to skip the rock through it. John the Baptist has been arrested. Some chick dances at a party and he's beheaded. That's the short version. She could clearly really dance. So verse 10. So he sent and had John beheaded in prison, and his head was brought on a platter and given to the girl, and she brought it to her mother. Then his disciples came and took away the body and buried it and went and told Jesus. A beheaded body. You say, well, that's crazy. This happens all over the world. People beheaded for their faith, and they go pick up a body because where's the head? God can deal with a body. When Jesus heard it, he departed from there by boat to a deserted place by himself. This stuff, for some reason, is very intriguing to me. Jesus hears that his cousin, John the Baptist, has been beheaded. They've gotten his body. He loves his cousin. He's the one that proclaimed that he was coming, and now he's dead. And Jesus, apparently, gets in a boat by himself and goes some deserted place just to be alone with his father. Sometimes you got to get away. And if you don't figure this stuff out, I'm not saying it's good to be by yourself all the time, but sooner or later you better have a place you can go and have a little talk with Jesus, or you won't make it as long. And even Jesus needed this processing, apparently this tied to following what happened to John the Baptist. But when the multitudes heard it, they followed him on foot from the cities. And when Jesus went out, he saw a great multitude, and he was moved with compassion for them, and he healed their sick. When it was evening, the disciples came to him, saying, "This is a deserted place, and the hour is already late. Send the multitude away, that they may go into the villages and buy themselves food." So he's like, nope. Down in verse 19, they got 5 loaves, 2 fishes, looks up into heaven, blessed and broke, and gave the loaves to the disciples, and the disciples gave to the multitudes. They were filled, took up 12 baskets. Verse 21, now those who had eaten were about 5,000 men, besides women and children. So just this one story. What is God going to have to do to get your attention? They all know there's no food out there. 5 loaves, 2 fishes. He blesses it, and kaboom, it just starts multiplying miraculously. This stuff's not possible. You say, oh, it was a trick. It's not a trick. It's a miracle. And when he had sent the multitudes away, verse 23, he went up on the mountain by himself to pray. Again, by himself, praying. Now, when the evening came, he was alone there, but the boat was now in the middle of the sea, tossed by the waves, for the wind was contrary. So he sends the disciples out in the boat. Verse 25, now in the fourth watch, which would have been between 3 and 6 in the morning of the night, Jesus went to them walking on the sea. Again, you know, I do a little research on this. I'm like, okay, so what's the point of this? Why is Jesus walking on the sea? Why didn't he fly out there? Either way, you can't walk on the sea, right? So you would think if they look out there and see Jesus in a storm that they're afraid in, and he's walking over these waves like it's just solid ground, you go, who is this? It's God. And then you got to back up and say, well, what do you mean he walk on the sea? This is the same Jesus, the Logos that John 1 talks about, that is the Word, and words are spoken and a universe appears. It didn't take God a billion years to create the universe. All he's got to do is say, universe. Universe. 2 trillion galaxies. And this tiny little, not even a speck of a planet, only place there's vegetation, you know, this only place was life. And he goes, there's no, you know, he's got to be thinking, there's no way they can question whether I'm real, because look at this, it's not possible. And we go, no, you got to do something else. Do another trick. Do another miracle. And when the disciples saw him walking on the sea, they were troubled, saying, it is a ghost, which would be a logical thing to guess. And they cried out for fear. But immediately Jesus spoke to them, saying, be of good cheer, it is I. Do not be afraid. And Peter answered him and said, now, I don't know where this comes from. Everybody's geared differently. There's 12 guys in the boat, apparently. And one of them, in a storm, sees Jesus coming. And Jesus says, don't be afraid. And he comes up with, oh, well, if it's you, Lord, if it's you, command me to come to you on the water. Call me out there. I'd like to walk on some sea. Does that even enter my mind? If Jesus can do it, maybe I can do it. Maybe I'm supposed to do it. And as it turns out, he could. Until it falls apart, and look where it falls apart. So he said one word, come. And when Peter had come down out of the boat, he walked on the water to go to Jesus. He is doing it. Everybody's in the boat. Jesus out here in the water. Peter's out of the boat, walking to him in the water. Everything's great. A little crazy, but great. But when he saw that the wind was boisterous, he was afraid, and beginning to sink, he cried out, saying, Lord, save me. So what happened to Peter? He took his eyes off of Jesus. He got to looking at the storm, thinking about, there's no way I can be out here. He was afraid, began to sink. You'd be amazed what you can do if you'll keep your eyes on Jesus. And you don't get out there and go, I can't walk on water. He says, yes, you can. You're walking on water. Yeah, but I can't. Yes, you can. I told you, you said, if you want me to come out there, come. And I told you to get out here, and you're here and you're doing it. Why all of a sudden is the wind and all this, you're afraid, and that's why you're sinking? What could we do if we just kept our eyes on Jesus and kept walking? So he says, Lord, save me. And immediately Jesus stretched out his hand and caught him and said to him, now this is brutal. Not, are you okay? Oh, you of little faith, why did you doubt? So ultimately, why did he sink? He doubted. I can't do this. How many times raising kids have you said to a kid, you can do this. I can't do it, Daddy. I can't do it. You can do it. I can't, Daddy. I can't do it. Come on, well, you can do it. And then you encourage him, you stay with him, and then finally they do it and go, I can do it. I can do it. Nothing like that. And you know they can do it. They just don't believe they can do it. So while we're on this little piece right here, what has God told you to do and called you to do? And you have said, okay, with the Peter story, okay, I'm in. And you embarked doing what he told you to do. And then you started looking around and went, I can't do this. And you started sinking and you quit. Anybody like that? So Father, in the mighty name of Jesus, and by the same power that raised Jesus from the dead, I pray protection on these people. The enemy has attacked them, lied to them, told them they can't, but you have called to them from the deep, and they probably
16: started walking and got afraid and doubted whether it could be done. Helped them see, like never before, that this is not about what they can do. It's about what you can do through them. So raise these people up, Lord. Remind them of who you are and who you're trying to be in and through them. And move this army forward wherever they were headed before, whatever you intended for them, move it forward. And we thank you in advance. In Jesus' name, amen. Verse 32, and when they got into the boat, the wind ceased. Then those who were in the boat came and worshiped him, saying, truly you are the Son of God. It's him. Matthew 28, verse 16. Then the 11 disciples went away into Galilee. This is after Jesus had been raised from the dead, to the mountain which Jesus had appointed for them. When they saw him, they worshiped him, but some doubted. Now I'll get to in a minute to Thomas. This is not just about Thomas, because it doesn't say, but Thomas doubted. It says, but some doubted. So if you need some encouragement, you got Judas has committed suicide. He's gone. They haven't appointed Matthias yet. There's 11 of them left. They have seen all of it. They have seen him do all the miracles. They have seen him die on a cross. They have seen him buried. They have seen him raised from the dead, all of it. And yet they're worshiping him and some still doubted. Stop quitting just because you got doubts. You say, well, how do you just move forward with doubts? You keep moving forward. How many people are married and you doubt whether the other person loves you anymore? You keep loving them. Well, you can't move forward that way. Yeah, you can. You're in a covenant relationship where you do what you're supposed to do. Well, what if they don't come back? You can't control that stuff, but you can keep doing what you're supposed to do, be who you're supposed to be, and go forward. And I'm telling you, along the way, he'll clean up your doubts. And you go, wow, that was crazy. But, you know, okay, Lord, thanks for being patient with me. I trust you. I got it. I see you're showing up again. Mark chapter 9, verse 17. Then one of the crowd answered and said, teacher, I brought you my son who has a mute spirit. And whenever it seizes him, it throws him down. He foams at the mouth, gnashes his teeth, and becomes rigid. So I spoke to your disciples that they should cast it out, but they could not. He answered him and said, oh, faithless generation, how long shall I be with you? How long shall I bear with you? Bring him to me. And my question would be, how long does Jesus have to live in your physical body and take care of you before you finally trust him? Then they brought him to him, and when he saw him, immediately the spirit convulsed him, and he fell on the ground and wallowed, foaming at the mouth. So he asked the father. Now this is, you think there's no humor in the Bible, this is terrible, but it's kind of funny. He's wallowing, foaming at the mouth, and Jesus asked the father, well, how long has he been this has been happening? You know, like, dude, heal the kid. Don't have a conversation about what's happening. How long has this been happening to him? He said, from childhood. And often he has thrown him both into the fire and into the water to destroy him. But if you can do anything, have compassion on us and help us. Not you can do something, but if you can, help us. Jesus said to him, if you can believe, all things are possible to him who believes. Immediately the father of the child cried out and said with tears, Lord, I believe, help my unbelief. How many of us scream that from time to time? I got that one. Lord, I believe. It's like the spirit is willing, the flesh is weak. I believe, but you got to help my unbelief. Because for some reason, I'm questioning. I got doubts. I don't know if we're going to make it or not. I've shared before, you know, Rebecca and I almost didn't make it past year 7. She wasn't happy. She wasn't happy with me. She's not here today. She's with one of my daughters, so I can say a lot of things, although she's watching. Hi, sweetie. you know, I don't think she'll tell you. She didn't like me. I think she loved me still, but I wasn't even sure of that. And I was like, okay, Lord, you know, I'm not going to leave the woman, but this is getting rough. Intimacy out the window. It can get rough. And you have days where you're like, okay, Lord, I'm hanging on, but I'm barely hanging on. You got to help me. And you know what he does? He helps you. So I'm not up here talking to you about stuff I don't know anything about. And if you follow Jesus, it isn't always going to be great. If you truly follow Jesus, you will suffer. And then in those suffering times, you say, well, Lord, you say you love me. You won't leave me. All this stuff I see, you love me. Why am I suffering? I can't be suffering. And then you still love me. You wouldn't let this happen. And then you start doubting whether he loves you. Don't doubt that he loves you. It cost him his son to get you. Why would he abandon you when it cost him so much? So if that's all you can get out, Lord, I believe, help my unbelief, then get that out. Luke 24, this is the story about the two guys on the road to Emmaus. Verse 38, and he said to them, "Why are you troubled? Why do doubts arise in your hearts?" Jesus has been raised from the dead. The people are saying they've seen him. They've seen him personally, but they still got doubts. Go to John chapter 20, verse 19. Then the same day at evening, this is the day that Jesus is raised from the dead, not even 24 hours after it happened, being the first day of the week, when the doors were shut where the disciples were assembled for fear of the Jews, Jesus came and stood in the midst and said to them, "Peace be with you." He's not coming in out of doors. He's appearing. When he had said this, he showed them his hands and his side, which I think is still so interesting. You would think that if Jesus is dead and he's been raised from the dead and he appears in a room, you think that would be enough. They're not asking to see anything, by the way. He appears, there they are, says, "Peace be with you." And then he showed them his hands and his side. Somebody shows up and claims to be Jesus, check their hands and their side, because if that ain't there, it ain't him. Then the disciples were glad when they saw the Lord. So Jesus said to them again, "Peace to you. As the Father has sent me, I also send you." And when he had said this, he breathed on them and said to them, "Receive the Holy Spirit. If you forgive the sins of any, they are forgiven them. If you retain the sins of any, they are retained." Now Thomas, called the twin, one of the 12, was not with them when Jesus came, for whatever reason. Something about being in the room when it happens. The other disciples therefore said to him, "We have seen the Lord." Now you think 10 other men that you've spent 3 years with, all the miracles, and they all say, "We have seen the Lord." So he said to them, "Unless I see his hands and the print of the nails and put my finger into the print of the nails and put my hand into his side, I will not believe." You got to see him. I guess you got to touch him, but whether you did or not, I got to see his hands, the print of the nails, put my finger into the print of the nails and put my hand into his side. I will not believe. After 8 days, now look at Jesus here. This is not, he hears Thomas, unless I get to do this, I won't believe. Well, I'll just run back over there just to poof, appear again and go, "Hey, it's me." Oh, no. You're going to wait 8 days. That's what you're going to do. Well, what's that about? Why can we not believe someone else? See, I know people that aren't believers, and they're surrounded with believers, and everybody's telling them there's no way but Jesus. The way, the truth, the life, no man comes to the Father but by me. Everybody's saying the same thing, and they go, "Well, but I don't believe it. I can't believe it. I won't believe it." So 8 days later, look what happens. After 8 days, his disciples were again inside, and Thomas was with them. Jesus came, the doors being shut, and stood in the midst and said, "Peace to you." I guess he always leads with that. Then he said to Thomas, "Reach your finger here and look at my hands." Now, how does he know that's Thomas's issue? He was not in the room when Thomas said all that. He had already left. He knows what your issue is. He knows where your struggle is. He knows what your doubts are. So don't be surprised that he doesn't show up asking questions. He shows up addressing the answers you're looking for. Said to Thomas, "Reach your finger here and look at my hands, and reach your hand here and put it into my side." Physically, put your hand up in here where I was pierced for your transgressions by a soldier's spear. Do not be unbelieving, but believing. And Thomas answered and said to him, and the sooner you get to this, no matter what your issues are, the sooner you get on with your life. He says, "My Lord and my God." He's the boss of me, and he's my God. Jesus said to him, "Thomas, because you have seen me, you have believed. Blessed are those who have not seen and yet have believed." And that is every one of us who are believers. Hebrews 11:1 says, "Faith is the substance of things hoped for, the evidence of things unseen." I do not have to have him show up here physically and see his hands and put my hand in his side. I have no doubt today, I have no doubt, maybe some doubts creep in, but today I have no doubt that he is more real than the universe, and that one day I will see him and I will see those nail prints. I don't think I'll have to put my hand in his side, but if he says knock yourself out, I will. But I don't need to see him to believe.
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8: Nations of Freedom, a look at America's founding principles and the leaders who shaped our nation.
9: In 1796, George Washington made one of the most consequential decisions in American history. He chose not to seek a third term as president. So why does that matter? Because America was not built on permanent rulers. It was built on ordered liberty. Faith teaches that authority is a stewardship, not a possession. Leaders are accountable to God for how they use power. And why does that still matter today? Because republics survive when leaders respect limits and citizens defend them. Washington's lesson still stands. A republic is preserved when power has limits, and public service remains a duty to God and country, not a path to personal rule.
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13: With SRN News, I'm Rich Thomason in Washington. On the face of it, it doesn't appear that Iran

0: Iran is serious about making a war-ending deal with the U.S. President Trump says talks with Tehran have resumed, but Iran refuses to acknowledge such discussions, insisting, in fact, that there are no talks taking place.
1: It is still unknown if a deal will be reached with Iran or if there will be a return to war. President Trump in the Oval Office telling reporters,
2: "This is the last chance. This is not something that, if it doesn't happen, this is the last chance for them to sign a good document."
1: Laura Winters reporting.
0: A Senate committee expected to take a vote today to advance Acting Attorney General Todd Blanche's nomination to lead the Department of Justice. On Wall Street, the Dow futures up close to 500 points, gain of almost 1%. NASDAQ futures 270 points higher. This is SRN News.
3: And we are glad to be with you back at the top of the 7 o'clock hour for this Tuesday, August 4th. 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
6: That's what parents will do. Oh, you shouldn't feel that way. You know, you should feel good about yourself. Yeah. You shouldn't be upset. Mm-hmm. You immediately told me you don't understand.
5: That's Sue Acuna talking about middle schoolers and their need to feel understood. She's with us today on Focus on the Family with Jim Daly, along with her friend and co-author Cynthia Tobias, and they'll give you an inside look at the perspective of your middle school children. Thanks for joining us. I'm John Fuller.
7: If you've ever wondered whether you're doing this whole middle school parenting correctly, you probably throw that out the window, right? Middle school is a challenge for the student, the child, and the parent. Mm-hmm. I mean, it's just an odd time where everything's changing. Bodies are changing, perspectives, independence is growing in that little one. They're not following you around the house saying, "Mommy, what is this? Daddy, what is that?" Right? And the joyful time of parenting when the kids are just right there and everything is bliss. Junior high tends to bring on some stress. And you know what? Here at Focus on the Family, we want to be here for you. We have caring Christian counselors to help you with those parenting questions. Is my child in a bad spot, a good spot, whatever? Take advantage of that. It's all free. We also have a great new agency stage program where you can sign up your child's birthdays, and we will send you weekly information to help you better understand what your child 0 to 18 is going through. And really, that was born out of my experience as a parent and the pediatrician giving me a list of what the terrible twos were going to look like. Mm-hmm. And Focus now has that kind of capacity to give you insight into the twos, the fours, the nines, all the way through up to 18. So take advantage of that. Today's guests are experts on the impact of the transition into the middle school years, and they're going to help equip you, if you're living that dream, to help equip you to do that job as best as you can.
5: Mm-hmm. Yeah, and Cynthia Tobias and Sue Acuna are moms of now adult children, and they're both former teachers. And we're talking about a book they've written called Middle School, The Inside Story, What Kids Tell Us But Don't Tell You. It's a terrific resource, and we have it here at the ministry.
7: Sue and Cynthia, welcome to Focus on the Family. Welcome back.
8: Thank you. Great to be here.
7: Sue, you were that middle school teacher. Most people, most adults, I think, when they hear that you chose to be a middle school teacher, we're like, what's wrong with you?
6: I get blessed so many times by strangers when I say, oh, I taught eighth grade.
7: And how many times do people respond with,
6: bless
7: why?
6: You. Yeah, or I couldn't do it. Or, I couldn't do your job.
7: That's a window into the whole attitude from the adults. What is going on there with middle school kids and their parents that you're going, buckle up?
6: Middle school kids come across as totally self-centered and moody and just difficult to deal with. And we talk about the bubble. The bubble is when they really are a little self-centered because so much is changing that they're focused totally on what they're thinking and feeling and how they look. But they really are considerate young people. They just need a little reminding. So when you walk up to a group and they don't get out of your way, if you say, excuse me, can I get through? They'll look surprised and say, oh, sorry. Most of the time.
7: Cynthia, that's a great point, because I think there, our anticipation as both parents and adults is that the kids are unruly, they're not respectful at that age. But sometimes it's as simple as treating others the way you want to be treated, right?
8: Yeah, and you know, the interesting thing is I was thinking, oh boy, middle schoolers, I love high school, but middle schoolers, no. But you know, we ended up working with not only Sue's class, but about 300 middle schoolers, including a whole group here at Focus from some of the schools around. And I just fell in love with them. I thought, oh my goodness, when you really stop and ask them questions or you talk to them and they realize, so I'm not weird, right? That's the, and the funny thing was, Sue, at the end when we put the book together, and her class, she said, hey guys, it's time for the book to come out and you'll be able to show your mom and dad and friends what you said. And they went, what did they say?
6: They said, don't tell my mom that I said that.
7: You did listed me as a mysterious anonymous
6: because
7: name.
6: Because it's full of stories, right, quotes right from the kids.
7: Well, and you say these are things that the kids told you but won't tell the parents. Right. I mean, that's the subtitle of your book,
6: and
7: basically.
6: And that sounds a little dark, but it's really just things that they're feeling.
7: You know, I do want to make sure to cover this, Cynthia. The changes that are occurring for that, we hit on some of those changes, physical changes, but attitude change is really the thing that we're drilling into. What does that specifically look like with junior high? And then as parents, what do we need to do to help that a little bit? You touched on that, like feeling insecure is common. I mean, do you remember that, John?
9: No, terribly. Yeah.
7: Boys have that a certain way. Girls have it a different way, and we'll get into that. But just broadly, you know, what do parents need to expect from the attitude of their junior high kid?
8: One of the parents at one of our meetings said, I don't understand my daughter. She's so self-centered. She's always looking in the mirror. She doesn't even know who she is, and she's just all about her. And we said, well, she doesn't understand the person in the mirror either. She's going through all these changes so rapidly. Mm. And the parent's thinking, well, for heaven's sake, just do this. Yeah. But the more you talk to your middle schooler, sometimes the more you realize they don't understand this either. I mean, remember, they overnight in 24 hours, their hands and feet can grow an inch. And wow. So when they wake up, they could fall out of bed. Yeah. They could stumble. They could be clumsy. And how do they react to it? They're embarrassed. They're horrified.
7: Yeah.
8: And so it was reassuring to the parents and to the kids to say, this is normal. Really? Yeah. No, really, this is normal.
7: And that's a good thing. Yeah. What is kind of the normal range of things? Sue, what are the three things middle schoolers want from their relationship with their parents?
6: To be listened to be taken seriously, and to be understood. Which
7: I didn't
6: same
7: say in your marriage. I said
6: right.
8: Universal.
7: Man, it sounds the same.
6: When we would talk to parents, we would see it. Married couples looking at each other, going, "Same, yeah, same."
7: That's so true. And why do we as parents lose perspective on that, or never gain perspective to know these are the basic human requirements: to be listened to be understood, to be taken seriously? A lot of parents at that age of their parenting with junior hires, they're not showing their children are serious enough to take seriously.
6: And it starts when they're little, and you made all their decisions for them, right? What they were going to eat, when they were going to go to bed, what they were going to wear. And somewhere along the way, you have to start letting that go. And when they get to be earlier than you think, we had a parent of a 10-year-old who said, I figure I've got 3 good years left. And we laughed because it can start as early as 9 or 10 or 11. Suddenly, they want more autonomy. They want more independence. And if you've kind of eased into that, you'll have a better time.
7: Yeah.
6: But if at 11 years old, you're still making their lunch and cleaning their room, then it's going to be a much tougher transition.
7: You know, a real basic tenet for parenting in that regard is the goal is to raise an adult, not to raise an adult who acts like a child.
6: Work yourself out of a job.
7: But that's really a huge difference. Mm-hmm. And it should start just at the 5th, 6th grade time period, certainly into 7th and 8th grade, that they can have more responsibility, that they're responsible for those responsibilities, right?
6: In the Bible, children became adults at 13 years old. And I think 13-year-olds today still feel that sense of, I'm much more closer to adulthood than childhood.
7: Which is a good feeling. It builds confidence. It does so much for them to know that they're trusted and respected, hopefully. Cynthia, middle schoolers tend to start to prioritize friendships. You mentioned that. They're not only looking at the mirror at themselves, but I think they're asking themselves the question, you know, am I acceptable to my peer group? Am I pretty enough for my peer group? Am I strong enough, masculine enough? Do I have muscles yet? You know, all those things are occurring when they look into the mirror, but they're one of their core things at that age is their friendship group and acceptance into that group. Share some tips for keeping up with, for the parents to keep up with their friends, their kids' friends. That could be intimidating for parents.
8: I was, because the self-esteem is a real issue. And I was teaching a ninth grade class years ago, and this one girl was just, she was so miserable all the time. And she said, I'm not pretty, I'm not acceptable. And so I asked her to stay after class one day. And I came and I said, I'm going to show you something I never show anybody. This is my seventh grade picture. And she looked at it and she went, oh, but you're so pretty now. And I said, and you're going to be even prettier. This is a stage. This is what you mature into. But you've got to believe in yourself. And we all go through these awkward stages. God doesn't think we're ugly. And we're going to mature into what he wants us to be.
7: If anybody's doubting that, just remember your first license picture at 16 or whatever it was.
8: Yeah, go back and look at
7: it. Who shows that anymore, right? It's like, that's what I looked like at 16? But it's so true. Many middle schoolers spend a lot of time with online friends and screen time, et cetera. And we talk a lot about that. There's so many shows. If you're struggling in that element of your parenting, just look at the archive, get the app, Call Focus will help you with some very specific points there. But how can parents set boundaries for their children and screen time?
6: I think what's different today is most kids have smartphones and they have access to internet and data all day. Mm-hmm. Imagine if you walked out your front door every day and there were people standing there watching you who are rating your looks and your speech and the words you use. And that's what's happening to kids. First thing they do is jump on Instagram or Snapchat and see how people think about what they've said or what they wear. And it's so intimidating.
7: You know, this is a really good point. And I think for parents, this is an important place to stop and just think about this for a minute. Yeah, I'm reminded of banks, how they train bankers to know counterfeit money. It's not by letting them feel counterfeit money. They feel real money all day long. And they get them used to what that paper is like, what the ink looks like. And generally, a bank employee can tell the difference because when a fraudulent bill comes in, it's different. I think in the parenting structure here, we can put a lot of boundaries up. We don't want you to do this. We don't want you to do that. But you almost have to fill the bucket of what is true in their identity. People are going to judge you online. People are going to say horrible things to you and have that dialogue with your child. But you are made for something much bigger than that. What do they know? You have to anticipate building their emotional stability by having open dialogue with them, right?
6: Yes, and you have to listen to what they're saying and not just say, oh, ignore them. You are beautiful. I've always thought you're beautiful. That immediately shuts down communication.
7: How do you do that? How do you say, tell me what your friends are saying? What do you say?
6: You listen first, and especially the first time they come to you, because when they're young and they're first getting on social media, they will be upset and they might come to you and say, she said that my dress was ugly. And instead of just disagreeing, you listen and say something back. Did you think it was ugly or why do you think she said that? And just let them share all those feelings first so then you validated their feelings.
7: Maybe even why is it important what she thinks?
6: Mm-hmm.
7: Those kinds of questions, you know, but not in a judgmental way, more like an information.
6: Yeah.
8: And questions is a key point because we have a tendency, because we've been used to telling them what to do, we just issue orders, we issue edicts, we tell them what to do, which doesn't help.
6: Yeah. Or we tell them what to feel.
8: Or what
6: this
8: to feel.
6: This is a big thing with middle schoolers. My parents taught me how to feel.
8: Why do you think that is hard for you? What do you think would make it easier for you? Mm. And those kind of questions are less threatening, and they encourage more conversation. Mm.
6: But if you go too far, it's badgering. So.
9: Yeah. And you said your parents told you what to feel?
6: That's what parents will do. Oh, you shouldn't feel that way. You know, you should feel good about yourself. Yeah. You shouldn't be upset. Mm. You've immediately told me you don't understand.
9: Yeah.
7: Wow. Yeah, that would be a normal parenting approach.
6: I want you to feel happy.
7: You think you're doing the right thing.
6: Yeah.
7: Yeah, but listen.
9: This is Focus on the Family with Jim Daly, and our guests today are Sue Acuna and Cynthia Tobias, talking about their terrific book, Middle School, The Inside Story, and the subtitle, as Jim noted, really says it all, What Kids Tell Us But Don't Tell You. So the research these two ladies have gathered and built upon is really priceless, and you'll benefit from this book in so many practical ways. Get a copy from us today here at the ministry when you stop by focusonthefamily.com/broadcast.
7: Let me press on this a little bit because I want to make sure parents are getting this. How can parents show compassion for the anxieties that middle schoolers are experiencing or the pain they're experiencing? And I think there would be some gender effect here because I'm just thinking of dads. You know, we always say, yeah, just get up, don't cry, don't touch it. I mean, weird things. Where do we get these things? You know, when your son or daughter falls and skins their knee. The same is true emotionally. It'll be better because we've got the benefit of living more years and we know the pimple on our face is not the end of all time. But if we're too dismissive with that, we're doing equal harm to a degree. So we have to really hear that. But in that space of the anxieties they're feeling, I'm talking about emotional issues more than physical appearance. How do we back up and be very careful to say the right thing in that moment?
8: One of the things that really made this book strong, I think, is we talked to the kids themselves and we'd ask them, you know, like, what's your biggest fear? And they'd give us, oh, you know, losing a parent and all the standard stuff. And then we'd say, yeah, but what really do you fear? And we would kind of drill in, and they, when they felt safe, they would say, well, and almost unanimously, they said, the fear of looking stupid, no matter what.
7: Yeah.
8: And one of the reasons that kids want to read this book, want their parents to read this book, I've heard them at the book table, Mom, you need to read this book. Get this book. They feel like their parents just haven't gotten anything, that they don't know. And the kid can't tell them because they don't know either. And so we call it What They Tell Us But Don't Tell You, because they felt safe. They felt understood. They felt comfortable. And that's why they were very honest about a lot. All the quotes in there are just fresh and honest.
6: I find it interesting that parents say, my kid never tells me anything. And the kids say, my parents never listen to me.
7: Yeah.
6: Which tells you there's a communication breakdown. And you know, there's a line from the musical Hamilton where they say, talk less, smile more.
7: Yeah.
6: Just a smile and a nod. John's over there smiling and nodding as I'm talking, which encourages me to keep talking.
7: Yeah. That's so true. Let's move into the signs of bullying that we as parents need to be aware of. This seems to be, especially cyberbullying now, which was something unheard of 20 years ago. We didn't have to deal with that. We just had to deal literally with the bully at school that was picking on me. What are those signs that a child will exhibit in junior high?
6: I think the most obvious one is a sudden change in tastes. They no longer want to watch those movies or wear those clothes. Of course, looking depressed is a sure sign. But when something that gave them joy has always given them joy and suddenly they don't want to do it anymore, odds are pretty good someone has criticized them for that.
7: Anything to add to that, Cynthia? I mean, that's...
8: Well, again, it's how you approach them, too, to say, that's not okay. You better not do that. I know what you're doing. And it's again, back to the questions. And you're saying, do you think that might hurt somebody's feelings?
7: Yeah.
8: Are you being careful of how you're saying it?
7: Or if you're the recipient of it, how do you manage that? That has all kinds of shades to it because it's, you know, bullying comes in all
6: forms.
7: And
6: it's embarrassing to admit.
7: Yeah.
6: It's hard to get a
7: you're
6: child
7: the victim,
6: to admit.
7: And people don't, you know, understandably, people don't want to be the victim. Describe ways to help middle schoolers develop their identity. We talk a lot about this in the Christian community because there's such an onslaught with a variety of ideologies coming at them at a very young age now. So junior high, public schools, you're already going to get quite a bit of the LGBT belief and you know, indoctrination. So we talk quite frequently about how you build into your child their identity in Christ, that you're made in his image, that he has a plan for your life, that your commitment to him is paramount for eternal life. What does it mean to accept Christ, etc.? Those are all image building. What do you recommend, especially in junior high, when they may have questions, they're not sure if their parents' faith is real, they haven't had that encounter with the Lord maybe in a powerful way. So what do you do to build their identity?
8: You focus on their strengths and reinforce the strengths. And One of the things that impressed me that Sue talked about was she told her kids, God's not afraid of your questions.
7: That's good.
6: Or your anger. Or your anger,
8: yeah.
7: Yeah, and which is so good.
8: So don't be thinking that something's wrong with me and I'm going to go to hell or I'm going to be a terrible person. You can ask God. And sometimes you don't want to ask your parents because they're going to think badly of you. Mm-hmm. But you can ask God. And I really think that it's important that you have a daily time of devotion, even if it's brief, that you keep and never skip the prayers at Grace. And
6: ask, what can I pray about for you today? What's going on? What can I pray about? As a parent.
7: Yeah, it's good.
6: And parents need to not panic.
7: Yeah.
6: The first time a child says, I'm not sure I believe in God anymore. Well, don't panic because then you'll do what they call going off on them. Right. Where'd you get that idea? Why is that wrong? We just keep coming back to it, but listen openly.
7: Yeah, that's good. And when you look at the research, this becomes one of the core things that when those junior hires become 20-somethings and 30-somethings, they'll look back and say, my parents either did or did not do a good job of helping me form my identity. So this is one not to be sloppy with.
6: And try not to make it all about church.
7: Right.
6: Make it more about faith.
7: Right. Yeah. Faith in Christ, etc. All right. Another really sensitive question. Junior high is the time when you start noticing the opposite sex typically. Like you're looking at girls going, they're really pretty. Girls are looking at boys going, he's kind of cute. So as a parent, again, what are some good guidelines when it comes to these relationships? The junior high dance. Let's just start there.
6: I think it's good to have a discussion when they're a little bit younger, what's going to be allowed and at what age. And there are parents who still will make that rule. You're not going out on an actual date until you're 16.
7: Right.
6: But then there are parents who think it's cute to drop off their two 12-year-olds at the movie and leave them unsupervised. So I think you need to be vigilant. Have a sense of humor. That will get you a long, way. Yeah.
8: Yeah. The old nice try. That's not going to happen. You know, you lighten it up just a little.
6: Or the dad who says you're not going out of the house till you're 30. Well, you know, kids know that he's just kidding, but he is letting them know. We'll have some rules.
7: And managing those appetites are critical. It's starting right there. Mm-hmm. That's the age at which those appetites begin to form. And you need to, as a parent, I think, help shape what is good and godly character and then what is beyond the pale of the right decision, right? And those are all delicate discussions. Yes, and I would say they're really based on your relationship with your child.
6: And maybe you're not the one, again, as Cynthia said, maybe you're not the one to talk to them about it. Maybe the youth pastor or a favorite aunt or uncle, maybe there's someone else they're more comfortable talking with.
7: That they're more comfortable talking with.
8: I know one of my sons, at one point when I started to talk, I don't want to...
6: And mine were more willing to talk to me. I had three sons. They wanted to talk to me more than dad because dad would just get flustered.
7: Yeah.
6: But I had one who'd get in the car and turn off the radio and say, we need to have some girl talk. And he would ask me about something.
7: Oh, wow.
6: Or something he wanted.
7: But that's really
6: know.
7: Good. That's a great sign that he was comfortable enough to bring
6: those
7: questions.
6: But when you talk with boys, you don't want to sit down with a cup of coffee across the table.
8: No.
6: You want to be in
7: beyond
6: the car,
7: the move.
6: Shoot baskets, play a game, play
7: beyond
6: Legos.
7: The move. That's true.
6: Yep.
7: Let me ask you, how can parents influence their middle schoolers to embrace their values, their faith? This is like the biggest concern. And now you read so much research from Barna and others that so many teens and 20-somethings are walking away from the faith. And so now we are generating this out of fear that our young people, that our children aren't going to embrace the faith. So how do we lay the right breadcrumbs, not in a manipulative way, but in a way that we get there together?
6: And I think they're very sensitive to hypocrisy. So make sure you're modeling the values that you want them to live.
7: Exactly.
6: And then point out maybe when you're not, be ready to ask for forgiveness. Yeah. But again, listen to what they're saying, monitor what they're watching. It's hard because there's so much out there on social media. Again, voices that they're hearing. Make sure that they're hearing your voice just as strongly.
7: That's a good measure.
8: The kids said to us, you know, we don't want to ask our parents any questions. We're afraid to ask about where it is in the Bible or that kind of stuff because they're going to think that we're doubting and that we're, you know, going back on our faith. And so they needed the assurance.
9: Along this line, you had a story in the book about a young man you called Jack and kind of his story of faith. I wonder if you could tell us about that.
8: Jack, my husband, this is part of his testimony. In 7th and 8th grade, he just decided, I don't believe in, I just believe in evolution. I don't believe in creation because I, and so he didn't have any real basis for it. He just, and he went for years. And he finally got converted at 16 by the Youth for Christ that gave the Pretty Girls and Donuts. And then
9: I'm sorry, was that a planned event, Pretty Girls and Donuts?
6: Oh, maybe.
8: Oh, absolutely. I think it must have been because then he discovered when the youth leader started speaking and goes, oh, that's not what I thought it was. Because, you know, when you're a kid, you're 7th and 8th grade. He said, I just made these big assumptions and I never asked anybody. And so Pretty Girls and Donuts is not the only way, but be sure you have a good enough relationship. He said, my parents, we never talked about it. And it's think of the years that he could have had back if he could have just talked to his parents or someone.
7: Yeah. You know, one of the things that you need to do, I think, as a parent, is to encourage your child to ask hard questions, not to run away from those, and maybe even to share some of the hard questions you have not yet resolved yourself as an adult. That seems to allow the child an exhale that it's okay, I'm not broken because I have these questions or these doubts. But how do you do that, Sue? How do you do that to where it encourages the child in their faith journey, not discourages them?
6: I used to tell my students that I had a book of questions to ask God when I get to heaven, things that I don't understand. But it's also good to be able to say, let's check out the Bible for that. You know, you can go to Google and say, what's a good scripture about doubting my faith or about cruelty in the world?
7: Yeah. I mean, those are good things to take on. The fact that you said earlier, Cynthia, God can manage that emotion as well as those intellectual questions that we may not have answered yet.
6: And, but again, don't shut them down.
7: Yeah. Okay. Encourage it. I mean, I would think even identifying with, you know, it's such a good question. I've had that question for years, and I don't know that I have a good answer yet. Right?
6: All the time.
7: Yep. And now you're showing the respect that you talked about earlier. And hearing them, so you're listening, so you're doing the things that you
6: and
7: said in the
6: say
7: very
6: that
7: beginning.
6: Frustrates me too.
7: Yeah.
6: When you're talking about grace, grace is for everybody no matter what. And you can say, it doesn't seem fair to me either. If I live a good life and you don't, God forgives both of us equally.
7: Yeah.
6: And frustrates
8: frankly,
6: me.
8: Frankly, this is one of the greatest appeals of this book in my mind that we didn't even maybe anticipate. The kids want not only to read it, but they say, Mom, you need to read this book because they want them to know, but they don't know how to put it in words. And the book talks to them.
7: Yeah. I mean, this is the way it should be. So, man, you've covered a lot. There's a lot we didn't get to. Let's come back next time and continue to chat if we can do that. And for the listeners, I hope you feel encouraged not only to get through the middle school years, but to make the most of them. It's really laying the foundation for your future adult relationship, right? And I want to recommend you get a copy of Cynthia and Sue's book, Middle School, The Inside Story, What Kids Tell Us But Don't Tell You, published with Focus on the Family, which is nice. It will equip you with strategies to help your child succeed at school, at home, and in relationships, which is the goal of most parents. Mm-hmm. And when you make a monthly pledge of any amount, man, that is a great way to support the ministry. We are listener supported. When you do that, it just evens out the budget for the year, and we'll send you a copy of the book as our way of saying thank you for your support. And in fact, we just had a listener who wrote this. I was struggling with negativity about my parenting skills and worrying about doing things wrong. I think that's many parents. But your podcast gave me hope that I can be a good parent, and that's good. They didn't say perfect. A good parent. And I don't know what I would do without your parenting tips. You give me hope each and every day. That is beautiful. That's the goal. Why not be a part of that ministry?
9: Yeah, join us. And if a monthly gift doesn't work for you right now, we understand. 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I'm John Fuller, inviting you back as we continue the conversation and once again help you and your family thrive in Christ.

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2: The person whose attitude is such that they can't be transparent, you cannot build friendship if you're not transparent. Well, let me tell you something. Every single one of us is weak. You think you're strong and you think you're Superman, Superwoman, you're in trouble. We're all weak. We all need each other. We need the person, the prayers, the fellowship, the friendship, the loyalty, the devotion, and all of that from other people. We don't have to be needy, but there are needs in our lives.
3: Does the instability in the world ever make you want to just close the door and hide? While withdrawing sounds harmless, locking yourself away also bars you in with another powerful enemy, loneliness. Today on In Touch, the teaching ministry of Dr. Charles Stanley, you'll hear part two of Building Wise Friendships. Hear 10 steps that can help us win the struggle with loneliness.
2: When you think about your friendships, let me just simply say that your friends, that is, if you have any true, genuine, loving, caring, devoted, loyal friends, they're one of the greatest assets you have in your life. And because they're assets in your life, you have to handle them. It takes time, it takes effort, it takes energy. And oftentimes people say, well, I just don't have any friends and I wish I did. What you have to ask is, are you trying to build friendships? Are you trying to build relationships? Or do you just expect them to happen? You see, casual friendships sort of happen. Real, true, genuine, loving, loyal, devoted friends don't happen. They're not found. They're built. And the quality of the material we place in that friendship will determine how long it lasts and how satisfying it is. And oftentimes, we're in too big a hurry. We don't want to spend the time, we don't want to spend the effort, and yet we still want those kind of friendships. They don't come that way. So I want us to think about this whole idea, because when you think about friendships, think about this. One of the first things that our Lord said was this. He said, having created Adam, he looked around at all this absolutely perfect garden, and here's Adam all by himself. And he said, it's not good that man be alone. Now, when the Bible speaks of man, usually it's talking about mankind, at least in some verses. And so it's certainly not good for a man to be alone or a woman to be alone. That's what God said. So, in fact, he was so persuaded and convinced of that, he gave Adam Eve. That is, he desired that he have a relationship, that he have a friendship. And so he created her. And God made us for relationships, for companions, and for friendship. And it is not good for us to live alone. I think anyone who lives alone can say, while the Lord maybe has brought us to a sense of satisfaction and contentment, it's still not good in lots of ways to be alone. And so God knew that, and therefore he made preparation for it. When you think, for example, in the scriptures of how many of God's servants down through the years had friends surrounding them, for example, in fact, the Bible says that God said that Abraham was his friend, that he was a friend to Abraham. And you'll recall that Moses had Aaron and Joshua as his very intimate close friends that helped him. You'll recall that David had Jonathan, but he also had many other very loyal, devoted friends who would have given their life for him. And of course, all of us remember Daniel, the prophet Daniel. He had three very devoted friends of Shadrach, Meshach, and Abednego. They were all such good friends to Daniel. They were willing to risk their lives on the basis of a conviction that he had and that they shared. Then the Lord Jesus Christ certainly had his friends and 12 disciples. And he knew them, he loved them, and they loved him. And then among those 12, he had three very intimate friends. That is Peter, James, and John. Not favorites, but intimates. Then the Apostle Paul, when you read the epistles, you'll discover that the Apostle Paul had numbers of friends, and he would say, would you please tell Luke to come to see me, or Timothy, or whoever it might have been. He had numbers of friends. He had lots to say about them because they were very important to him. In fact, one of the greatest assets you and I have is a loyal, devoted, faithful friend. And when we don't have those, there's something missing in our life. And so I would simply ask you, can you look around in your life today and say, well, yes, I do have one, two, three of those friends. If you have three of those kind of friends, you are so very, very blessed. Now, the big question is this, how do I develop that kind of relationship? How do I build that kind of friendship with anyone? Well, I want to go back to say, remember, that oftentimes our background has an effect upon the way we were treated. It doesn't have to be just necessary in your childhood, but the way you've been treated in your adulthood. The way we've been treated in the past oftentimes highly influences our capacity to be able to build wise relationships, wise friendships. So, what I want to do is I want to give you a list of things that I know will prove helpful. And I'll simply want to put it this way, that is, we build wise friendships when? And I'm going to give you a list of things. We build wise friendships when we share, listen, a deep mutual concern. Now, that's not the only reason. So I'm going to say that's just one of many. It's not the most important one, but it is a basic one. We build wise friendships when we can share a deep mutual interest. Now, all of us who are believers have a wonderful mutual interest. Now, if you want to build a wise friendship, wise relationship, that mutual interest as a believer should always be, as certainly a part of that, should be the Lord Jesus Christ. If you have a relationship and a friendship that you can't ever mention His name without the other person being slightly objecting to it, or feel like you want to, don't push me, there's something wrong with that relationship. Unless it is a relationship that you're willing to lead this person to Jesus Christ, then I can understand that. But when we're talking about building friendships, loyal, devoted, loving friendships, first of all, certainly that's going to begin with a mutual sense of deep interest and things that you have together. Then, this is a very important one. We can build these kind of friendships, wise friendships, when, this is very important because I want to comment about this in a moment, when that friendship is based on my meeting their needs, not me, their meeting my needs. That is, if my friendship is built on the fact that I'm needy and I need the other person, that friendship probably will not go very far. Now, I believe that God wants to bring all of us to the place where He is absolutely sufficient in our life. And I know that God does know how, and that He can bring us to the place in our life, now listen carefully, where we do not feel needy. We don't need anyone. Now, I didn't say we do not need people, but that we don't have this neediness so that our relationships and friendships are based on, I need this, I need you, I need that, I need him, I need her. Because those kind of relationships don't really last very long oftentimes. But the Lord Jesus Christ in our heart can bring us to a point of such absolute, complete, listen, adequacy, sufficiency, completeness, contentment in Him, that we then can build very godly, wise, wonderful, contenting, energizing, motivating friendships because it isn't based on need. It is based now on how can I help this person? How can I meet their needs? How can I be the person they need me to be to them? And so there is a difference between developing a friendship based on this very needy, I need you kind of feeling and I must have you kind of feeling, and a freedom from all of that that makes it possible for us to build very wise, godly, contenting, fruitful, delightful, pure relationships and friendships. Likewise, if we're going to build these kind of relationships and we're going to build these kind of friendships, we must be willing to risk rejection and pain. We're all going to have it because all of us are human. Here's what happens. Two people can love each other or two people can have a good relationship, and that one of them is going to do something that the other one feels rejected or feels like, well, you weren't thinking about me. You didn't care. And they're going to feel pain. Listen. If you're waiting till you can find someone who will cause you no pain, who will cause you no sense of rejection, and whose life is such that you'll never have any hurt. You'll never have a relationship. Because Jesus, for example, he caused the Apostle Peter some pretty straight pain. He said to him, you act like the devil. That had to be painful in front of the rest of them. And so therefore, when we come to building these wise relationships and friendship, you've got to be willing to suffer a little hurt, a little pain, a little misunderstanding, and some rejection. You want to build strong relationships and friendships? Listen, when we do, and we really choose to do so, we can do that when we love sacrificially. If I love sacrificially, it means that I can give and expect nothing in return. It means that I can also give when I have needs, but I don't have to mention them. It means that I can put myself second. It means that if I love sacrificially, I'm willing to lay down my life and lay down my wants and my wishes in order to please and to make the other person happy and to bring them to contentment and joy in their life. If you're going to have those kind of relationships, you must be willing to be open and transparent. Now, what do I mean by that? Simply this. If you're going to build a friendship with someone, you've got to open your heart. You've got to be willing to say, you know, let me tell you how I'm feeling. And not worry about whether the other person's going to respond in the wrong way or not. To be transparent says I'm going to be open, honest about my feelings, about what I'm thinking, how I'm thinking, why I thought that way, why I did this. And the other person may question that, but you know what? If you wait till you get somebody who always agrees with you, that's not friendship. Friends are willing to confront. But genuine, true friends confront in love. They confront with the idea of edifying the other person, building them up, strengthening them, helping them to see their relationship to God, helping them to understand what is best in their life. You see, if you're going to build those kind of friendships, it takes effort. It takes energy. And I must be willing to open my heart. Now, the tragedy of people like that is this. What they don't realize is when they shut you out, they shut themselves up to their own loneliness. My heart goes out to people who are lonely, who shut themselves into a very small world for fear of rejection, fear of further hurt, further pain. You know what? You're not going to get out from behind that wall until you're willing to risk it. Are you going to get hurt? Yes. Pain? Yes. Rejection? Yes. Is it worth it? Yes. But you've got to be willing to get out. Say, you know what? I'm imperfect. Here's what happened in my life. And I need help. I need your understanding. I need your prayers, whatever it might be. Then, if we're going to build those kind of intimate, happy, joyful kind of friendships, we must be willing to serve the other person gladly. And you know what? If you have a true friend and you want to be a true friend, you want to develop real true friendships, serving one another is just part of it. If you're one of those persons and you're always on the receiving end and that's the way you like it, you'll never have genuine, true, intimate, loving, loyal, devoted, lasting friendship. It just doesn't work. It goes both ways. And when you find two people who love to serve each other, when I see people like that, and I see people who are happily married, they just love each other to death, they're serving each other, they don't have to be coaxed into doing it. It's just part of, it flows because of what? Because of their genuine love and their genuine respect and their love for each other. Then I'm going to be able to build those kind of wise friendships when I can say, please forgive me, and to be forgiving toward the other person. If you cannot say, I was wrong, I really blew it, I was very insensitive, I wasn't looking out for you, I didn't think about you, I was only thinking about myself, I need to ask you, would you please forgive me? If you can't say that, you cannot build friendship. You've got to be willing to say, please forgive me. And then, you're going to build lasting friendship, you've got to be willing to be forgiving no matter what. When somebody says, I can forgive you, but it's over. It just got canceled. The word forgiven doesn't mean it's meaningless at that point. Listen, how can I withhold forgiveness from anyone when he has forgiven me all of my life? I was saved at 12, and every single thing I've ever done that was not right in the eyes of God is forgiven, washed away in the blood of Jesus. How can I hold vengeance and retaliation? I may not like what some people do, but you know what? I have no right to refuse forgiveness. You're going to build good friendships, lasting friendships. You got to be forgiving. We build wise friendships when we can accept criticism and praise gladly. Now, I know that runs against your grain, and you say, what's this gladly business? Well, how can you accept criticism and praise gladly? Let me ask you a question. Do you have a right to accept praise if you can't accept criticism? I don't think so. In other words, if I love your praise, I must be willing to gladly accept your criticism. If, watch this now, if I'm persuaded you really love me, I'm going to be able to accept your criticism because I know, you know what? You're looking after my best interest. You see something about me I don't see. You love me enough to confront me. You love me enough to tell me I was wrong. You love me enough to tell me you need to look at that and reexamine that. If you can't have that kind of relationship with somebody, you can't have a real marriage. You can't have a real relationship. You can't have a genuine, fulfilling, contenting, joyful, exciting, listen, happy relationship with anybody. Because praise and criticism is part of life. How do you handle that? That is, how do we wisely handle those things? I'm simply saying, if you're going to build a relationship, if you're going to build a friendship with somebody, you must be willing to accept praise and criticism. Listen, gladly. I will only accept it gladly when I believe it's being done in love and when I believe the other person really has my best interest at heart. If that's not there, it won't be very gladly. Then I will build wise relationships when I'm committed to the spiritual growth of the other person. When I'm committed to the spiritual growth of the other person, I can build a wonderful relationship. When I want to encourage them in the Word of God, when I want to encourage them to pray, and I'm willing to pray with them, and I'm willing to help them understand the Word of God, the ways of God, when I can carry on a conversation with somebody about the Lord Jesus Christ and feel absolutely free to express what I believe God is saying at this point, when I can say to a person, let me tell you what I believe the Lord has said to me about thus and so, and what I'd like for us to do is to pray together about this and see if you get the same confirmation about this that I do. When I think about helping someone else grow up in their spiritual life, you just think about what a wonderful opportunity we have. That to establish those kind of friendships, that we're helping the other person grow up and mature in their spiritual life. Listen, two genuine friends, that's what they do. When they're genuine friends, godly friends, what do? They want to see each other grow up because as one person grows, what do? They pull the other person in. When they get there, they pull the other person. So what happens is this. As each one matures in their life in different areas, it motivates and strengthens and encourages and inspires us to grow equally in that area. Because in every two people, one is going to be stronger in one way than the other. And what happens is God just does something absolutely fantastic in their lives. What a beautiful way to establish a lasting friendship when you're challenged and motivated to help grow the other person up in their spiritual life. Likewise, when we really and truly want to develop lasting, true, genuine friendships, we will do that when the principles of Scripture govern our relationship. When the principles of Scripture govern our relationship. Now, that would eliminate a lot of things in people's lives. If they said, you know what? I certainly want to be your friend, and I would be interested in building a friendship relationship with you. And let's just decide in the very beginning that the principles of the Word of God will govern our relationship. It'll govern what we say to each other. It'll govern how we react to each other. It will govern our conduct and our behavior in public and in private. It will govern every aspect of our life because we want a godly relationship. And when you choose to build a relationship governed by the principles of the Word of God, you're going to build a fantastic relationship, a loving, loyal, devoted, immeasurable, incomparable, indescribable relationship that will bring you the greatest sense of contentment and joy and peace and happiness in your life, no matter what.
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3: 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The most important friendship you could ever have could begin today. Here's A Moment with Charles Stanley.
2: Now, I want to talk about one particular friendship. I want to talk about the most important friendship that you and I have. And that is our friendship with Jesus Christ. He said to his disciples in John chapter 15, that 15th verse, he says, "You're my friends." Not only were they his friends, you know what? Every single one of us, the Lord Jesus Christ desires to develop a friendship with us. It is possible to have an intimate, loving, satisfying, contenting, eternal relationship with the Son of God. And remember this, relationship is built on His unconditional love for us, on His continuing forgiveness of us, on His eternal plan for us, so that when you develop a friendship with Jesus, it's eternal. It is forever, and no matter what happens, that friendship will never be broken. And I want to ask you, if you've never trusted Him as your Savior, no matter how many other friends you have, there will always be a gap in your heart, always be an empty space there, because there's a space created there in your life for Jesus, the best friend you'll ever have. And He's yours for the asking. If you ask Him, "Lord Jesus, forgive me of my sins, I do believe

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9: With SRN News, I'm Rich Thomason in Washington. Recent hack attacks on public water supplies are the focus of an expanding FBI investigation.
10: Michigan has joined Minnesota in reporting cyber attacks on water systems, but an official says all were operating safely. Earlier this week, authorities said cyber attacks targeted over 30 water systems in Minnesota. The source of the attacks is being investigated, but they came amid warnings that Iranian hackers have been focused on such systems. Minnesota IT Services said Thursday that the investigation into the attacks that happened on Sunday and Monday was continuing, and that state officials had not identified who was behind them. There were no reports that residents had been impacted by the attacks. Keith Peters reporting.
9: Crews continue battling massive wildfires.

0: destroyed hundreds of homes, forced tens of thousands of evacuations in Spokane, Washington. 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
3: From death comes resurrection. After the suffering comes the glory. After the cross comes the crown. After the pain, there is the gain.
2: On today's PowerPoint, Dr. Graham brings a message about how you never walk alone when you walk in the light of the resurrection. Now, here's Dr. Graham with his message, The Journey of Life, Part 2.
3: Now, we have a story in Luke chapter 24 that begins with two disappointed and disillusioned disciples. And so these two men, one by the name of Cleopas and the other unnamed, are on their way to a little town, a little village called Emmaus. They did this, no doubt, to just get away and think, perhaps to talk along the road. But then something very wonderful happened, beginning at verse 13 of Luke's Gospel, chapter 24. That very day, two of them were going to a village named Emmaus, about 7 miles from Jerusalem. And they were talking with each other about all these things that had happened. While they were talking and discussing together, Jesus himself drew near and went with them. But their eyes were kept from recognizing him. And he said to them, "What is this conversation that you're holding with each other as you walk?" And they stood still looking sad. And then one of them, named Cleopas, answered and said, "Are you the only visitor in Jerusalem who does not know these things that have happened in these days?" And he said, "What things?" And they said to him, "Concerning Jesus of Nazareth, a man who was a prophet, mighty in deed and word before God and all the people, and how our chief priests and rulers delivered him up to be condemned to death and crucified him." Now note these words in verse 21. "But we had hoped," past tense, "we had hoped that he was the one to redeem Israel. Yes, and besides all this, it's now the third day since all of these things have happened." These men are now lost and confused on life's journey. They're afraid because their dreams have been destroyed. What they had expected turned out to be unknown. Maybe you're struggling in life today. Maybe you've decided that life isn't worth living, just to chunk it all. Others on the other extreme decide that since life seemingly has no purpose and all hope is gone, that they'll just live for pleasure or live for profit and success. Or maybe your life hasn't turned out as you expected, in that you're facing illness or sickness or relationships that are broken, or you're dealing with guilt or fear or financial loss. I don't know. But you find yourself disappointed. You find yourself in life's journey struggling. But their disappointment and yours can turn into an appointment, a divine appointment. And that is exactly what is happening here. The divine stranger took them down a path that restored their passion, and he resurrected their hopes. And on this 7-mile journey, we also, just these steps with these men, we can also discover how our hopes can be renewed, how our faith can be rekindled. And though we are disappointed at times and doubting at times and empty at times, we can learn how to live life on life's journeys when we begin to focus on God's promises again. That's what happened in verses 25 through 27. Look at the verses there. "And he said to them, 'O foolish ones and slow of heart to believe in all that the prophets that have spoken. Was it not necessary that the Christ should suffer these things and enter into his glory?'" And watch this, verse 27. "And beginning with Moses and all the prophets, He interpreted them in all the scriptures, the things concerning himself. What a walk this turned out to be. Because Jesus now takes these men down Route 66. The 66 books of the Bible, starting in the Old Testament. And he points out in all the scriptures there, the things concerning himself. The problem these men had, the problem that many of us have, is we have forgotten who Christ is, his identity. And we lose hope when we fail to remember who Jesus is. They forgot that Jesus promised the resurrection. So they're walking away in the wrong direction. And I can tell you that every step away from Christ is a step in the wrong direction. So if you're disappointed in life, even in Jesus himself, now's the time to renew your faith, to draw near to the one who's drawing near to you. You can live knowing the reality of the risen Christ, listening to him, walking with him, talking with him. We read here that Jesus drew near to them, but they didn't recognize him. And that happens to many today. They don't recognize Christ for who he is. They're living on the wrong side of the resurrection. These men knew Jesus as a prophet. They knew that he had done many wonderful and mighty works. They believed that somehow he was supernatural, that he had been crucified, but they were living on the wrong side of the resurrection. They did not know him in the power and the presence of his living love. So Jesus drew near as he draws near to us when we're paying attention. And can I remind you today that he is nearer, much nearer, this risen Christ than you think? Sometimes when we walk through life's journey, we feel alone. That God is far away. And we especially feel this in times of tears, in times of trials and tests. We wonder, where is God when our expectations are not met, when we prayed and our prayers were not answered, when we had hoped against all hopes that things would change and they didn't change. We wonder, where are you, God? Where is this promise of your presence? Let me remind you that Jesus, the risen Savior, is a friend that sticks closer than a brother. What do you suppose is the most common, repeated promise in all of the Bible? The most repeated promise of all is the promise, I am with you. I will never leave you or forsake you. I am always present. And the risen Christ is always available if we will seek him, invite him, and discover his living presence. This is why it is so very important that we take a walk in the Word with Christ each day. The Bible is never a boring book to the believer because we meet him in unexpected turns and places in our lives when we open the Word of God. So when we walk in the Word, we're walking in the steps of our Lord, and his presence fills our lives.
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3: Well, it didn't take long for these men to realize something supernatural was happening, because by now their hearts are burning. And as they're walking with Christ, they reach their destination, and Jesus tells them that he's going to go on. Look down at verse 28. So they drew near to the village in which they were going, and he acted as if he was going farther. But then, verse 29, they urged him strongly, saying, "Stay with us, for it is toward evening, and the day is now far spent." So he went in to stay with them, and when he was at the table with them, he took the bread and blessed it and broke it and gave it to them. And immediately, when that happened, they recognized him. They realized they were in the presence of the risen Christ. What was it that opened their eyes, that opened their hearts to him? Was it in the way that he lifted up his heart and his eyes in praying the blessing? Was it something that he said? Was it in the way that he broke the bread? Did our Lord have a certain way, a certain touch in breaking bread and serving others? Or could it be that they recognized him in the breaking of the bread when he broke open the bread and gave them to eat, that they saw the nail prints in his hands? You see, the only man-made thing in the resurrection body of Christ in heaven itself will be the nail prints in his hands. Well, we don't know, but what we do know that now it is obvious to them, and their doubt is turned to faith. They see Jesus. He's alive. He's alive. And at that moment, he disappeared. He vanished. Now, some liberal scholars, and I don't think they're too much of a scholar, but many liberals would say, well, you know, it really doesn't matter whether Jesus came alive in his body, and it certainly doesn't matter if he could move from place to place. These stories are ambiguous, they say. Perhaps they're metaphors, and perhaps this whole story of Jesus vanishing before their very eyes, maybe they just imagined the whole thing. Well, let me remind you that if you believe in a risen Savior, if you believe in a supernatural Savior, that Jesus is who he claimed to be, then you have no problem at all in believing that Jesus in his resurrected body could be anywhere he wanted to be, anytime, any day. And at that moment, he disappeared. But the fire of his presence remained. He was invisible now to them, but his presence was even more real. Now they get it. From death comes resurrection. After Good Friday comes Easter morning. After the suffering comes the glory. After the cross comes the crown. After the pain, there is the gain. Now they know that Jesus has defeated death and hell. And they realize personally that he is with them forever. And listen up, so can we. That's what this is all about, this Christian life, this journey of life. It is knowing that he's at our side, that his presence, his passion burns in our hearts. They said, did not our hearts burn within us when we walk with Him. That's what it means. Walking down the street, riding in the car, working in the office, it means that He is alive. Because now Jesus is not limited by time or space, but His presence living is in us always. And we see Him in everything, and we see Him everywhere. Don't miss His presence. Don't miss this miracle that you can see Christ in every place and in every person, in every sunrise and every sunset, in every dark hour and every sunlit day. That the presence of Christ is real and the living Spirit of God is in us by Christ. And oh, what confidence this gives us. And certainty and conviction and yes, compassion. The Bible tells us here that these two men ran back into Jerusalem and they began to tell their friends this good news that Jesus is alive. If your heart has been touched by the fire of Christ, so will you. Live in certainty and conviction. And no matter what twists and turns in life's journey you may find, you will discover there is power, the power of the resurrection and the promise of a new life. Back during the days of the American Revolution, thinking about it, reflecting upon it, one of those young revolutionaries of early America said, as young men, our hearts were touched with fire that brought about revolution in the world, in America. But a greater revolution took place when some young men and women years ago, when Christ came out of that grave, said that our hearts had been touched with fire. Now we never walk alone. He has conquered death and gives us life. And when our dreams are laying in the dust, and when our hopes are shattered, He helps us to pick up the pieces and go on. And go forward. And never give up. The promise is someday we're going to be like Jesus. We will awaken in His likeness. I mean, look at the person next to you. That person next to you one day is going to look like Jesus. I know it's a stretch right now. But we're being made in His image. And the risen Christ will return. And then the journey will last forever. So if your heart is cold or maybe just casual, lukewarm, I'm here to say that the living Christ is right here, right now. And if you will recognize Him and receive Him and welcome Him, He will come into your heart and change your life. He can change things. Change things forever. Maybe we look around at our world and we think, where's the promise of His coming? Where are all these promises of His kingdom? That's what these doubting disciples were thinking. We hope. It's not happening. And sometimes we think the same thing. But over and over again in the Scriptures, we're told to watch and to pray, to keep on believing, to look for His appearing, to be ready and live a godly life. Some of you are thinking, well, I've got to figure all of this out. There's so many things about this Christianity that I don't understand. Well, of course there are. Any God that is small enough to fit in your brain is not big enough to meet your needs. If you wait till you get all of this figured out before you believe, you're going to miss the journey of life. Welcome Christ into your life today. 1932, a California pastor by the name of Alfred Ackley was standing on Easter morning shaving in his mirror, getting ready to go preach services at his church. And as he was standing there shaving, there was a minister on the radio. And as he was listening, Pastor Ackley was listening, this minister said, well, good morning, it's Easter. And he went on to say that it didn't matter whether or not Christ really came out of the grave or not. whether his body was still in the grave or not. What mattered was the metaphor. What mattered was the inspiration, this minister went on to say. And the entire message created doubt and suspicion regarding the resurrection. It upset Pastor Ackley so much that he shouted so loud that his wife could hear him down the hall. He said, "That is a lie." But he was so fired up. He went to his church and he preached furiously and passionately as never before in the resurrection of Christ. Came back on Sunday night and did it again. But he was still so agitated, still upset, so upset about what he had heard that his wife thought, "I need to help him out a little bit." And she suggested that he write a song that would express his faith. And so that evening, that Easter evening, Alfred Ackley sat down and he wrote the words and composed the tune to this song. "I serve a risen Savior. He's in the world today. I know that he is living no matter what men may say. I see his hand of mercy. I hear his voice of cheer, and just the time I need him, he's always near. He lives. He lives. Christ Jesus lives today, and he walks with me. And he talks with me along life's narrow way. He lives. He lives. Salvation to impart. You ask me how I know he lives. He lives within my heart."
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4: We live in a world that is filled with instant access to every kind of communication device known to man. We have email and text messaging, and we're connected to people 24/7. Yet the fact remains that many people struggle with feelings of alienation and loneliness. You know, whenever I face times of sadness or disappointment or discouragement, it's always so comforting to know that a family member or a friend is there. They may be present, they may be a phone call away, an email away, or just a car ride away, but your friends are so very important to you and your family when you struggle. And I believe this is the reason why God assures us so many times in the Scriptures that when we need him the most, count on the fact that he is there. In fact, the most often mentioned promise in the Bible is this: "I am with you. I am with you. I am with you." We read that over and over again in the Bible. So when you follow Jesus, trusting him as your Savior and Lord, an incredible thing happens. The Spirit of Christ begins to live within you. He doesn't leave you alone. His very presence is in you. And because of this, you can count on the fact that you are never, ever alone. He said, "I am with you even to the end of the age." So you can be driving, working, eating, recreating, or doing pretty much anything, and he will always be there for you. In your darkest moments, you can trust him. You can run to him for comfort. And in the greatest of days, the most joyous of moments, you can praise him, for he is with you. I want to encourage you today that as a follower of Jesus, you are never, ever alone. Take full advantage of that. Think about that today, that you have a friend that sticks closer than a brother. And he wants to hear from you today. He wants to hear your thoughts, your concerns, your fears, your anxieties, your prayers, your insecurities, your deepest secrets. He wants to know you and walk with you, and he will guide you every step of the way.
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0: What's wrong with our world? Why does it seem like hostility so often prevails? Relationships are easily broken, personally, politically, culturally, and internationally. Today on Truth for Life, Alistair Begg looks to the Bible to find the root cause that ultimately underlies all conflict.
1: Daniel chapter 10. In the third year of Cyrus, king of Persia, a word was revealed to Daniel, who was named Belteshazzar. And the word was true, and it was a great conflict. And he understood the word and had understanding of the vision. In those days, I, Daniel, was mourning for 3 weeks. I ate no delicacies, no meat or wine entered my mouth, nor did I anoint myself at all for the full 3 weeks. On the 24th day of the first month, as I was standing on the bank of the great river, that is, the Tigris, I lifted up my eyes and looked, and behold, a man clothed in linen, with a belt of fine gold from Uphaz around his waist. His body was like beryl, his face like the appearance of lightning, his eyes like flaming torches, his arms and legs like the gleam of burnished bronze, and the sound of his words like the sound of a multitude. And I, Daniel, alone saw the vision, for the men who were with me did not see the vision, but a great trembling fell on them, and they fled to hide themselves. So I was left alone and saw this great vision, and no strength was left in me. My radiant appearance was fearfully changed, and I retained no strength. Then I heard the sound of his words, and as I heard the sound of his words, I fell on my face in deep sleep with my face to the ground. And behold, a hand touched me and set me trembling on my hands and knees. And he said to me, O Daniel, man greatly loved, understand the words that I speak to you and stand upright, for now I have been sent to you. And when he had spoken this word to me, I stood up trembling. Then he said to me, Fear not, Daniel. For from the first day that you set your heart to understand and humbled yourself before your God, your words have been heard, and I have come because of your words. The prince of the kingdom of Persia withstood me 21 days, but Michael, one of the chief princes, came to help me. For I was left there with the kings of Persia, and came to make you understand what is to happen to your people in the latter days. For the vision is for days yet to come. When he had spoken to me according to these words, I turned my face toward the ground and was mute. And behold, one in the likeness of the children of man touched my lips. Then I opened my mouth and spoke. I said to him who stood before me, O my Lord, by reason of the vision, pains have come upon me, and I retain no strength. How can my Lord's servant talk with my Lord? For now no strength remains in me, and no breath is left in me. Again one, having the appearance of a man, touched me and strengthened me. And he said, O man greatly loved, fear not, peace be with you, be strong and of good courage. And as he spoke to me, I was strengthened and said, Let my Lord speak, for you have strengthened me. Then he said, Do you know why I have come to you? But now I will return to fight against the prince of Persia, and when I go out, behold, the prince of Greece will come. But I will tell you what is inscribed in the book of truth. There is none who contends by my side against these, except Michael, your prince. And as for me, in the first year of Darius the Mede, I stood up to confirm and strengthen him. Amen. Well, what is actually wrong with our world this morning? What is wrong with our world? How come it is so unbelievably broken? You may have been asking yourself the question. You may actually have come along to church this morning in the hope that perhaps somewhere along the line you may find an answer to that question, because you're deeply concerned, and understandably so. What is wrong with the world? How do we account for the atrocities of these days? Why is it that in all of our attempts at unity of the nations and of the homes and so on, there is so much conflict in our world? And perhaps most importantly of all, when, if ever, will it all end? This is not just a piece of rhetoric. I'm finding, and I'm sure you're finding too, that these questions abound at the moment. And it makes perfect sense. And it may be of surprise to us, and then perhaps we can pass it on to others, to acknowledge the fact that the 10th chapter of Daniel actually helps us in this matter. That it doesn't help us in a way that is exclusive to the 10th chapter. It is in keeping with the rest of the book. And it enables us to grapple with these kinds of questions. Chapter 10 is the beginning of the closing section of the book. It is largely a vision that is followed by a prolonged prophecy that runs all the way through chapter 11 and into chapter 12. And as we've said so many times in this study, it is absolutely imperative that we don't allow ourselves to be distracted by the debatable details, but instead make sure that we are majoring on the major themes that unfold for us from the text. We have said again and again, quoting the Westminster Confession, that not all parts of the Bible are equally understandable or as easy to understand as other parts, but those parts that relate to the unfolding story of salvation, both in their statements individually and in the impact of them cumulatively, leave a man or a woman in no doubt that salvation belongs to the Lord. Now, it is immediately clear from the reading of the opening verse that Daniel has been made aware of what he refers to as a great conflict. And this word that has come to him has been understood, and he has something of an understanding of the vision. To that vision we will come later in the day, all being well. And what he is making clear to us in recording it for us is that what, if you like, was happening on the ground was tied to conflict in the heavenly realms, that the unfolding drama of history needs to be understood in light of all that the Bible makes clear concerning history. Again, to repeat ourselves, we have said on numerous occasions that the only way that we can really understand world history is with our Bibles. Not that all the events in the unfolding story of history, I haven't found the Battle of Hastings in the Bible, I haven't found Napoleon in the Bible, and so on. But nevertheless, it is the way in which the Bible unfolds the drama of history that we can then say, well, I can begin to make sense of what is going on here. Wouldn't you agree that the events of the last 10 days or so have created the impression in many of us that there is something far deeper, something far more sinister behind these horrific events in our world, and particularly those events which are making clear the fierce opposition of many in our world to the person and work of the Lord Jesus Christ, and consequently to those who name the name of the Lord Jesus Christ. And one of the questions must surely be, why is it that that is the case? Why should it be? Why should it be that the followers of Jesus are so manifestly opposed, unlike the followers of other religious figures? Abraham Kuyper is famous for a lot of things, but his one great quote that most people know reads as follows: "There is not one square inch in the whole domain of our human existence over which Christ, who is sovereign over all, does not cry, 'Mine.' Not one square inch in the entire domain of human existence exists apart from Christ. The person you are sitting next to could not exist, does not exist, apart from Christ. The water that comes out of your tap does not exist apart from Christ. The stars in the sky," and so we can go through, bearing testimony to what Kuyper is saying. Jesus, says Paul when he writes to the Ephesians, has been raised from the dead. He's seated in the heavenly places, far above all rule and authority and power, and above every name that is named, not only in this age, but also in the one to come. Now, Paul is writing that to the church in Ephesus, who are opposed, who find that they are marginalized, who are suffering from all kinds of trials directly related to their affirming of the fact that Jesus is the Savior of all who will come to him in faith. And it is on account of that that the evil one and his minions is opposed to that very reality, and consequently engages in conflict. Now, this is not something that springs up from nowhere. This is the conflict that is announced for us at the very beginning of the Bible in Genesis chapter 3, and to which we refer from time to time, is referred to in theological terms as the proto-evangelion or euangelion. And here it is. God speaks to the serpent, to Satan, and he says, "I will put enmity between you and the woman, and between your offspring and her offspring. He shall bruise your head, and you shall bruise his heel." Here you have this prophecy eventually pointing forward to Christ who is to come. And as a result of that, all conflict in the world ultimately may be traced to that one root. Now, you're not going to get this from listening to the news. I don't think I've heard anybody or read in any newspaper this week anybody saying, "Well, you know, there's no surprise that all this is going on, because after all, we exist with conflict in the heavenly realms. There is a great cosmic battle that ensues in a realm that we do not actually see, and which we are prone to reject as scientific rationalists, as people who say all that we have is now, and all the reality is in the tangible, in the seeable, and in the observable," and so on. And the Bible challenges that. Our fight then, says Paul in Ephesians 6, having identified the triumph of Christ, is not against a physical enemy. It is against organizations and powers that are spiritual. We are up against the unseen power that controls this dark world and spiritual agents from the very headquarters of evil. Now, you're going to have to decide whether you believe this or not. You're going to have to determine whether you're going to bow down under the authority of God's word and realize that the conflict in our world and the opposition to the Lord Jesus and to his people, which is manifest in many parts of our world today, is not simply as a result of political bumbling, ineptitude, a bad attitude on the part of people, but is traceable to the fact that within the corridors of power, within the governments of the world, there are dark and sinister unseen forces that are at work. That the very people who are making decisions unwittingly may be the very agents of these things. That sounds so bizarre, doesn't it? Let me quote Kuyper again in his second most famous quote, in the opening, I think, of the university, the Free University of Amsterdam. This is what he says. "If once the curtain were pulled back and the spiritual world behind it came to view, it would expose to our spiritual vision a struggle so intense, so convulsive, sweeping everything within its range, that the fiercest battle ever fought on earth would seem by comparison a mere game. It is not here, but it is up there. That is where the real conflict is waged, and our earthly struggle drones in its backlash." The most powerful forces in our world are unseen forces. And we actually live our lives largely, if not in some cases, completely unaware of the spiritual battles that ensue in the heavenly realms. And if we had ever doubted that, surely our studies in Daniel make it perfectly clear to us that God is revealing to his servant 6 centuries BC that the immediacy of the conflict on the ground that the people of God are facing there is emblematic of that which will continue through the ages until in this final great denouement, when Christ, who is all in all, comes, he will usher us into an entirely different realm. Now, that seems like a very long introduction, and I guess it is. but it is purposeful. I want to try and make sure that we set this scene. I then want us to get no further than really just the first two or three verses. We'll come back to the bulk of it later on. I wrote down in my notes just a heading that reads, Daniel, still serving after all these years. And those of you who are Paul Simon fans will recognize just where that notion comes from. Instead of still crazy after all these years, which fits many of us, Daniel is still serving after all these years. Now, it is interesting to me, and I hope to you as well, thereby making it worthy of comment, that this first verse of chapter 10 seems to be directly taking us back to the beginning of the entire book, identifying the time frame as being in the third year of Cyrus, the king of Persia, a word revealed to Daniel, who was named Belteshazzar. Well, we know he was named Belteshazzar. Why are you mentioning it here? Well, presumably to remind us that what is happening in chapter 10 is directly tied to all that has preceded it. If you go back to Daniel chapter 1 for just a moment, you see there that it is in verse 7 that the chief of the eunuchs gave them their names, and Daniel he called Belteshazzar. And in verse 21, the very final verse of the chapter, and Daniel was there until the first year of King Cyrus. Well, now chapter 10, verse 1, in the third year of Cyrus, king of Persia. I think it's a deliberate reinforcement of these things so that we might recognize that God, who had put him in that position, was still with him, and this Daniel was still serving. You say, well, he was supposed to be there until the first year of the king of King Cyrus, and now it says that in the third year of King Cyrus, he was still there. Oh, yeah. It just said that he'd be there until the first. It didn't say he wouldn't be there for longer than the first. Maybe it was until the first that rounded out his formal service, and after that, he's in a kind of retirement mode. And so by the time we get to year three, he is confronted by this word. He understands something of the vision. And then having given to us this kind of editorial introduction, he's then going to tell us exactly what was going on. Now, as I study this, I thought it would be purposeful to pause for a moment and just recognize three aspects of Daniel's life and service. He is distinguished by his service of the living God. You remember back in chapter 6 when he's in the den of lions and the king, who's had a very broken night of sleep, comes down early in the morning to see if Daniel is still around. And when he cries out in an anguished voice, you remember what it says, he cried out. He came near to the den. This is the 20th verse of Daniel 6. He came near to the den where Daniel was. He cried out in a tone of anguish, declaring, O Daniel, servant of the living God. He didn't say, oh, Daniel, dreamer of dreams, visionary, Daniel, great leader, Daniel, fantastic administrator. All of those things were true. No, he says, Daniel, servant of the living God. And then he asked, has your God, whom you serve continually, been able to deliver you from the lions? And of course, the answer was yes. And so it is that we have him identified throughout the entire book in relationship to his service of the living God. Well, here are the three words that I want you to get. Number one, to notice that he is faithful, that he is faithful in this respect. By this time, he was an old man. If he'd been taken away at the age of 18 and these years have elapsed that are 70, then he's 88. He's definitely in the second half of his eighth decade. He's the age of some of us here. He's the age of that some of us hope we will one day become. And throughout the book, he has been marked by his faithfulness. In two respects particularly. Absolutely faithful in listening to the word of God. And absolutely faithful in seeking the face of God. Listening to his word and seeking his face. That was the thing that annoyed his friends and his companions. Why do you have to be this way? Why can't you just be like everybody else? Why do you have to be so engaged with all of this stuff? And that, of course, was the basis of their charge against him, because they knew that they could find him in that situation because of his faithfulness in these regards. He is, if you like, the embodiment of the second half of Isaiah 66, too. This is the one to whom I will look, says the Lord. He who is humble and contrite in spirit and who trembles at my word. And it is in this trembling response to the word of God that we find Daniel here. Now again, it is important to realize that the third year of Cyrus, the king of Persia, is a marker for us to recognize what is going on elsewhere. And here you need to turn to Ezra and to chapter 1 for just a moment in order that you can get a hold of this. Ezra chapter 1 reads, in the first year of Cyrus, king of Persia, that the word of the Lord by the mouth of Jeremiah might be fulfilled, the Lord stirred up the spirit of Cyrus, king of Persia, so that he made a proclamation throughout all of his kingdom and also put it in writing. And so a number of them leave. But interestingly, Daniel doesn't leave. Well, I suppose part of the reason that he wasn't going back is that he didn't want to go back. When you're 86, you presumably don't want to do some of the things that you did when you were 46 or 36 or 26 or even 76. He wasn't as physically commanding as he would have been as a younger man. And after all, there were people like Ezra and Nehemiah and their helpers who were put in position ostensibly in order that they might do the heavy lifting. So Daniel stays. And he does some heavy lifting of his own. What is that heavy lifting? He prays. His faithfulness is revealed in listening to the word of God and seeking the face of God. And as he seeks the face of God, having understood the great conflict that is about to come, he prays for the people of God immediately in their return to Jerusalem and in the awareness of the conflict that will ensue following that return. In other words, quite remarkably, he is committed to a project in which he himself had no immediate part, and the conclusion of which he would not live to see.
0: 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We'll hear more about the vital work of the faithful tomorrow. As we learned in today's message, Jesus is the Savior of all who come to him in faith, and he is sovereign over all. Above every name that is named, it is these truths about Jesus that ignite the fury of the evil one, but give confident hope to believers. 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They take a close look at the unique nature of the Lord Jesus and the various ways the Bible describes his character and ministry. For example, in the book you'll learn why Jesus is given names like the Son of Man, or the Suffering Servant, the Lamb on the Throne, why these identities are an encouragement to all believers. Name Above All Names delivers an in-depth exploration of seven qualities of Jesus' identity, offering remarkable insights from two seasoned pastors to give you a well-fortified appreciation for the person and work of Jesus. 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
10: SRN News, I'm Rich Thomason in Washington. We continue hearing two different stories about the Iran situation. President Trump says talks with the Islamic Republic aimed at settling the war have resumed, while Tehran insists that there are no ongoing talks. He describes the Spokane wildfire destruction as looking like a war zone. Gent Welsh with the Washington National Guard expecting a lot of heartbroken homeowners.
11: When you're finally getting there and you're finally looking at the devastation and damage, and it's going to be pretty interesting as people go in there and then to just grapple with the damage and grapple with the fact that their lives are forever changed. Some of these folks may not recover. Some of those folks may not rebuild in there.
10: 37-year-old man's under arrest. He's accused of intentionally starting one of the three Spokane wildfires. This is SRN News.
12: And good morning. 1 minute after 9 o'clock, Tuesday, August 4th. 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Pastor Alan Jackson draws from the lives of great leaders like Joshua and Paul to show how God provides everything we need to be victorious in the midst of hardship. Dangerous Faith is the series. Today's message, Strength and Courage, from Pastor Alan Jackson, sponsored by Alan Jackson Ministries, on The Word 100.7 FM.
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0: who are secular. Not weird. Weird does not make you godly. Can we get that established? I want to get a t-shirt. Weird doesn't matter. I've met too many weird people that tried to be. You're not godly. You're just weird. You get this tone of voice. I'm not asking you for your families to be weird. I'm telling you your objectives, how you spend your time, how you establish priorities. We got to teach our kids to be godly.
1: 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We're so glad you're here to listen. Today's program will complete the message we began yesterday. Here's Pastor Alan with part two of Dangerous Faith, Strength and Courage.
0: If you're doing the Bible reading with us, and I hope you are, we're in the book of Joshua. If you haven't been reading with us, that's a good place to pick it up. Joshua has a little more drama than Leviticus. It's a good place to jump into the Bible reading. We'll just pretend with you like you've been reading all the way through. But we're walking through the book of Joshua. Joshua began his life in the brick pits of Egypt, a slave. He served most of his life as the aide-de-camp for Moses, the great prophet and leader of Israel. And then Joshua is tapped with the assignment after Moses' death of leading the tribes of Israel into their promised inheritance. So he's going to end his life with the role of a general, leading a group of people who've been defined by rebellion and grumbling and complaining. Not an easy assignment. And when God's preparing them, preparing Joshua, he gives them a consistent message. You may have noticed it in your reading. In fact, Moses starts it before Moses steps out of the scenario. It's Deuteronomy 31. Moses summoned Joshua and he said to him, in the presence of all Israel, so this is a group meeting, be strong and courageous, for you must go with this people into the land that the Lord swore to their forefathers to give them. You must divide it among them as their inheritance. The Lord himself will go before you and he'll be with you. He'll never leave you nor forsake you. Don't be afraid and do not be discouraged. That was Joshua's preparation. Be strong and courageous. Don't be afraid. Don't be discouraged. God will never leave you. He'll go with you. Be strong, Joshua. Be courageous. See, if I'd have been Joshua, I would have preferred battle plans. I'd have wanted drawings with troop movements. I would have wanted the unique vulnerabilities of Jericho and the ensuing cities. I would have wanted to know the functional utilization of the weapons we had and who the master slinger of stones were, and who, I mean, the whole thing. Joshua's instructions were be strong and courageous. Be strong and courageous. Don't be afraid. Don't be discouraged. I'll go with you. Well, God had been with him through the wilderness, and a whole generation died there. See, God's presence is one thing. We have to choose to cooperate with him. God's moving in the earth, folks. I say it frequently. The question that is on the table is, will we join him? Will we join him? Or will we cling to traditions? Will we cling to the things that we think will secure our future? Will we cooperate with the Lord? Deuteronomy 31, 23, the Lord gave this command to Joshua. Be strong and courageous, for you'll bring the Israelites into the land I promised them on oath. I'll be with you. Be strong and courageous. Joshua 1, 6, be strong and courageous. You'll lead these people into the land. Joshua 1, 7, be strong and very courageous. Be careful to obey all the law my servant Moses gave you. Don't turn to the right or the left. You'll be successful. Joshua 1, 9, maybe Joshua was just a little slow. Do you think maybe Josh just wasn't a good learner? You know, the Hebrew language is simple. It's a very old language. It doesn't have dozens and dozens of verb tenses and the nuance and the subtlety. Greek is a very highly inflected language, complex language. Its meaning is far more precise. Hebrew is not that. In fact, ancient Hebrew didn't even have vowels. It was just consonants. The consonants for Joshua and Jesus are the same. I mean, they came back at some point and put a series of dots. If you ever looked at Hebrew script, there's some dots on it. Looks like somebody spilled ink. Those dots are the vowels that go with those consonants. But originally, no vowel points in ancient language. So if you wanted to emphasize something, you repeated it. That's why some of the passages, there'll be like, it'll say, listen, listening. It means listen carefully. Well, multiple times in successive verses, the instruction, not that Joshua was slow. The message to anybody reading it is for you to complete this assignment, you're going to need strength and courage, son. Well, you saw the Red Sea part. You've eaten manna for 40 years. You followed a pillar of cloud and a pillar of fire. You've seen water come out of a rock. You've seen miracle after miracle after miracle. You've seen the presence of God descend on the tabernacle. You've heard God speak with Moses. You've talked with Moses. You had a 40-year tutorial in leadership with the greatest leader Israel will know until Jesus arrives. But Joshua, if you're going to finish your assignment, you're going to need strength and courage. Church, if we're going to be the church that I believe we need to be in the 21st century, we're going to need strength and courage. Why? Because the adversary is real. The challenges are not imaginary. It's not that they don't exist. We just don't have to be terrified. Why? God will go with us. Just as he accompanied Joshua. Joshua 1:9, have I not commanded you? At this point, it's no longer a suggestion. It's not just life information. It's not like a self-help book. I commanded you. Be strong and be courageous. Don't be terrified. That reminds me, that's like parental instruction. Remember, my dad's not here today. I got a little freedom. You're being disciplined, and he tells you not to cry. Stop that crying. Well, stop the discipline. Give me my way. Let me do what I want, and then I will laugh and not cry. That's not the bargain. In the New Testament, it says, endure hardship as discipline. God disciplines every child that he loves. Joshua, I commanded you, be strong and courageous, and to not be terrified. That's like, don't cry. There'll be some terrifying things, but do not give place to terror. Well, that takes discipline. That takes a renewing of your mind. That takes some discipline of your emotions. There's some frightening things happening in our world. It's frightening to me when we have powerful people say that there's no difference in men and women. And I'm going like, no, I grew up in a barn. There's a difference in male and female. We knew that before I got to college. I mean, it's frightening to see deception at that level being institutionalized, being taught, celebrated for profit, for all sorts of things. And so I have to listen to the Lord. He said, oh, you don't have to be afraid of that. Why? Because I'm with you. I'm with you. I want to wrap this up with a bit of an application for our own lives. You know, the opposite of strength and courage would be words like timidity and indecision and hesitation. They seem far too descriptive of our faith experiences for too long. I think a dangerous faith is a better imagination. Dangerous to the principalities and powers and the spiritual forces of wickedness in the heavenly places. We can still stand in the love of God, but we can do it with great strength and great courage. I want you to see God's promises for you. These are personal. They're just as real as what he said to Joshua. Hebrews 13, keep your lives. Well, let's start. God said, never will I leave you. Never will I forsake you. Isn't that what he promised Joshua? Never will I leave you. but never will I forsake you. So we can say with confidence, the Lord is my helper. I will not be afraid. What can man do to me? You know what I've found when I face frightening circumstances or events are unfolding that cause me to want to hesitate or be intimidated or feel threatened? I've got to get those verses out and begin to say them. I mean, I will put them in my mouth. I will walk and pray when I get serious about it. That's my habit. God, you said you'd never leave me and you'd never forsake me. And I will say with confidence that you are my helper, that you will help me, Lord. I don't know what to do, and I don't know how to overcome, and I'm not wise enough, and my strength isn't sufficient, and my resources are inadequate, but you're my helper, and I choose not to be afraid. I'll not welcome fear. I treat fear like a person without a body. I think ultimately the root of fear is a spirit, and fear's not welcome. You go in Jesus' name. If I went home this afternoon, there was somebody sitting on my front step, and they said, I've decided this is my house, I'd say, And if they're bigger than me, I'll get an equalizer. Because it isn't their house. I've seen the deed, and it's not theirs. And fear does not have authority over you. Don't welcome it in. Don't make friends with it. Don't have tea. Fear visits from time to time, but you want to be certain that fear is not welcome. The Lord is my helper. I'll not be afraid. What can man do to me? Jesus said, don't be afraid of somebody that can just kill you. That's pretty much what we're afraid of. He said, be afraid of the one that after they've killed your body could throw you into hell. That's, he said, who you should be afraid of. We have a hope that transcends time. We have a purpose that transcends time. See, our faith has been so shallow, bordering on so empty, that we've imagined it might be good for eternity, but we weren't trusting it for anything in time. That is a very, very shallow presentation of the gospel.
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0: I've learned as a pastor, there's a tremendous difference in a crowd and a community of faith. 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Well, I want to give you that invitation. I want to ask you to consider becoming a monthly ministry partner. I believe if you'll make that regular commitment to what God is doing through this ministry, it'll bring momentum to your spiritual life and it will help us reach more people than we've ever reached with the gospel before. 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
1: 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That's 855-577-2255. Now, let's get back to Pastor Allen to wrap up part two of his message called Dangerous Faith, Strength and Courage.
0: Matthew 28. This was the Great Commission where Jesus, following his resurrection, is giving his followers an assignment. This is just the tag end of it. He said, teaching them to obey everything I've commanded you, and I'll be with you always to the very end of the age. That's what he said to Joshua, right? In fact, after they crossed, some of you've read it, some of you, after they crossed the Jordan River, Joshua is scouting. Jericho sits on the plains down in the by the Jordan River next to the Dead Sea. It's the lowest place on earth. Been enormous geological shifts. There's a big plain around Jericho, and Joshua is on that plain looking at the city, trying to come up with a strategy. And he meets the commander of the Lord's armies. My opinion, a pre-incarnate encounter with Jesus. And Joshua said, well, are you for us or against us? He said, neither. I'm here for the purposes of God. Take your shoes off. holy ground. It's holy ground. Well, it's what the promises have been. We just read it. God said it to him over and over and over again. I'll go with you. I won't leave you. I won't forsake you. Well, he said the same thing to us. But God, there's an adversary. It's intimidating. It's threatening. It seems overwhelming. We don't have the ability to overcome that adversary. God said, you're right. You don't. But I'm with you. I am with you. Church, we've got to live in that abiding presence of God. He's greater than grief at the things we lose. He's greater than the disappointment that comes when our dreams seem to evaporate. He's greater than the bruising and the damage that comes when evil intersects with our lives. We live in a world that's still populated with evil. But God is with us. God is with us. Look at Matthew 14. Jesus said immediately, this is Jesus walking on the water. And when the disciples, they lose their mind. They're fishermen. They spent their whole lives on that lake, most of them. I mean, they know its tendencies, and it's the middle of the night. They're trying to cross, and Jesus comes walking across the lake. They lose their minds. And Jesus says to them, take courage. It's I. Don't be afraid. So you can be close to Jesus in proximity. You can know him well. You can know his habits and his tendencies and his preferences. You could have been in a prayer meeting with him earlier in the day and still be afraid. Jesus doesn't criticize them. What was his instruction? Take courage. Now, one of the things I regret about our current season is the coarsening of language. We communicate in 22 words or a handful of characters. There's some advantages to that, but there's some disadvantages. The language here, Jesus said, take courage. Sometimes I think you and I have to take courage. We have to decide that we will choose courage. We could choose fear. We could choose to be intimidated. We could choose to be discouraged. We could choose to be disheartened. But I will take courage for 1,000, Alex. I will take courage. I don't like my circumstances. I think I'll whine. I don't. I think I'll take courage. We got to decide we're going to become the people of God in the earth with an assignment and a purpose and a message that is greater than our comfort and our convenience and our ease and our kids getting on the travel team they want. I'm not opposed to any of those things. If I can choose, I prefer comfortable over discomfort, but I'm not going to sell my soul for it. We're going to sign up to do some difficult things. Paul wrote to Timothy and he said, endure hardship like a good soldier. I didn't serve in the military, but I've talked to a lot of people who have. That's a completely different orientation than civilians. We've been a part of a civilian church. We got to change. If you've been overwhelmed with fear and anxiety, uncertainty, I didn't come today to offer you criticism or to try to invoke shame. I want to ask you to take courage. Not because you have the ability or you have the resources. I'm just suggesting you don't have to capitulate. God is with us. Align yourself with him. It won't deliver you from the arena. It won't mean you won't have challenges. It doesn't mean you won't be hated. It doesn't mean there'll always be applause. But God is with us. Look at Acts 27. This is Paul. God just spoke to Paul and told him he needed him to go to Rome. If I got that message, if the Lord spoke to me and said, I need you to go to Rome, I'd be expecting some nice accommodations. God wants me to go. Isn't that sweet? God wants me to go. I could probably recruit some people to go with me. God wants me to go. Oh, we'd like to go with you. Will there be pasta? Balsamic vinegar and olive oil, some good bread, pastor. We're available. Well, God sends Paul to Rome. But his mode of travel, Paul got arrested in Jerusalem and there were multiple assassination attempts. And he's in prison for 2 years in Caesarea. And then he puts him on board a ship chained to a Roman soldier. And then there's a terrible storm, and the sailors think they're going to drown, and the angel shows back up. Don't you know Paul had some questions? And this is what he said. By now I urge, this is what he says to the people on board ship with him. I urge you to keep up your courage. Not one of you will be lost. Only the ship will be destroyed. That's kind of good news, bad news. We're on a ship, and it's going to break apart. But we're golden. But the instruction he gave them is to keep up your courage. We need a little bit of this, folks. We have to keep up our courage. See, I interact with lots and lots of people, and I watch people lose their courage. I watch us lose our will to engage. The enemy is so subtle. There are very few people that are Christ followers or engaged with Christianity or have any heritage of Christianity that will walk in and go, I deny Jesus, I hate the word of God, I want nothing to do with the kingdom. I don't hear that very often. But through the years, I hear a nagging temptation. I've done my part. I've done enough. I've given enough. I've served enough. This is my time. I'm going to move me to the front of the list. And I'm going to reorient a little bit. Or you can give it whichever one fits your season. This is a high demanding time in my journey. I've got little people at home and they take a lot of attention and a lot of resources. And so I don't have any time or attention for anybody else. See, the enemy will convince us to take our focus off serving the Lord. Or something that's very prevalent. I hear this one. For every decision I make begins with what's good for my family. Folks, that will lead you away from God. Every decision better begin with what does God ask of me? If we began with that previous, you know, every decision begins with what's best for my family, we'd have no firefighters. We'd have no military. We'd have nobody running towards trouble. We wouldn't have any doctors. We wouldn't have anybody that would spend decades training with the sacrifices involved in that. Because that's a sacrifice for the entire family system when that's happening. The devil comes with very subtle ideas, with a portion of truth that's been manipulated to cause you to turn your heart away from God's best for you. I've suffered enough. So I'm just not going to put myself out there anymore. Keep up your courage. Help one another with this. Come alongside one another. Say, look, this is what I'm doing. Why don't you come go with me? I'm going to lead a group. Why don't you help me? I'm going to be a part. I'm not skipping church tomorrow. Why don't you come go with me? I'm going to volunteer to be with all those little kids this week. Why don't you come volunteer with me? We can encourage one another. Use your voice. Use your voice. Talk to one. Help one another. I deal with kids all day long. I don't want to deal with any more kids. Oh, let's come bless somebody else's kids. Maybe God will bless ours. Use your voices. Help one another. We repeat some things that are so destructive. Well, I know you haven't been living a very godly life, but I heard you say the sinner's prayer. It's not that big a deal. It is a big deal. Sin will destroy you. It will destroy you, devastate you. Rob you of the blessings of God. We got to help one another, folks. Families are under enormous pressure. Enormous pressure. We've been timid for so long. How am I doing? I got 2 minutes. We've been timid for so long that we really haven't brought those godly values and principles home with the intensity that we might have. So now we have families where definitions of moral and immoral and godliness and ungodliness have been defined by secular culture. So the behaviors are in our homes. And not one or two. Start teaching your children when they're young. Teach your grandchildren when they're young. Don't wink at their wickedness. Don't use your grandparents' influence to be the entertainer in chief. Why would you contribute to the secular influence of your family? Use the influence as a grandparent to influence them towards godliness and holiness and righteousness and purity. There needs to be a distinction in our families and the families who are secular. I'm not asking you for your families to be weird. I'm telling you your objectives, how you spend your time, how you establish priorities. We got to teach our kids to be godly.
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8: I wonder how many times you and I have missed that Holy Spirit inkling, the Holy Spirit nudging you to go do something or go talk to someone or to share the gospel with that person at work, and you feel that stirring in your heart and your heart starts beating. Like, how many times have we missed something huge that the Lord wanted us to do?
9: Pastor Brett Metter, and not just hearing, but answering God's call.
8: 1 Thessalonians 5:19 says, quench not the Spirit. And so Peter actually hears and does what the Spirit leads him to do.
9: God orchestrated an extraordinary scenario in Acts chapter 10, leading to the salvation of Gentiles and their inclusion into the church. As Pastor Brett Metter helps to unfold the story in today's Word, we'll see how God combined vision and confirmation to accomplish His purpose and hear the message of salvation through Jesus Christ preached to the Gentiles in Caesarea.
8: We begin right here in Acts chapter 10, verse 1. It says, there was a certain man in Caesarea called Cornelius, a centurion of the band called the Italian band, The word banned in your King James Bible is in italics because it's not really there. But they're trying to help us with that. In the King James, 1611, a band was sort of a group of military soldiers. This guy, Cornelius, who is this guy? Well, he's a Roman centurion. So he's a Gentile. That's something you should note, a major part of the story here. And the word centurion is kind of an interesting one because it defines sort of a rank of a Roman soldier, an officer. But he would be in control of somewhere around 80 to 100 soldiers. That would be a centurion. But the band or the cohort would be made up of six cohorts. It would become sort of, the band, the cohort. That'd be six centuria or six groups of 80 to 100. Each one of those six groups led by one centurion. So six centurions, six groups of 80, minimally 480 total. So that's the deal. We got a centurion named Cornelius, a Gentile. Verse 2, a devout man and one that feared God with all of his house, which gave much alms to the people and prayed to God always. So is this guy a Christian? Well, it's interesting. This is an interesting time in history because we know that when Jesus came and died on the cross, was buried, and then rose from the grave, really, that was the beginning of a new dispensation of time. It was a new time where you're saved by faith through Christ. There's no other name under heaven by which man can be saved than that of Jesus. In the Old Testament, how were you saved? Faith. Saved by believing. Remember, Abraham believed God, and it was counted to him for righteousness. But in the New Testament, because Jesus, all that was foreshadowed in the Old Testament about Jesus, the whole Old Testament points forward to Jesus in the New Testament. But what was required is faith. But once Jesus died, rose again, ascended into heaven, now there must be confession of faith. If you want to be saved, you got to confess with your mouth and believe in your heart, Jesus, that he died and that he rose again. And then it says you will be saved. So this guy's not a Christian yet, but he is sort of that Old Testament version of a person of faith. That's what it's saying here. He was a devout man, one that feared God with all of his house. That says a lot about this guy. He's seeking after what is true. You know, this reminds me of Jeremiah chapter 29, verse 13. You shall seek me and find me when you shall search for me with all of your heart. This centurion was a seeker. And now because he's a seeker, God's going to say, I'm going to show him Jesus and he's going to be a receiver of Christ. So Cornelius the centurion, love this. One of the things that, of the list, he's a man of great power, a man of faith, not saved yet, a man of generosity, giving alms. But notice he's a family man as well. It sort of implies here in verse 2 that with all of his house, they were God-fearing people. Here's an interesting found from the Leadership Journal. When fathers come to Christ first in a family, 93% of the time, the rest of the family will follow. When a mother comes to Christ first, without the father, 17% of the family will follow. And if there's no faith in the father or mother, then 3.5% of the family might come to know Christ. But the odds of a family following Jesus, if a dad comes to Christ first and then sort of leads the charge, that's a high number. 93% success rate of bringing the whole family along. That's an important thing to remember, dads, the responsibility you have, and grandfathers. That's something we should remember. This is the centurion. He's a tough soldier, smart, skilled leader, but he's also a leader of his own home. So you got to love this guy, this centurion, here in Acts chapter 10. Well, it says there in verse 3, he saw in a vision, evidently about the ninth hour of the day, an angel of God coming into him and saying unto him, Cornelius. And when he had looked on him, he was afraid and said, what is it, Lord? And he said unto him, thy prayers and thine alms are come up for a memorial before God. And now send men to Joppa and call for one Simon, whose surname is Peter. He lodgeth with one Simon, a tanner, whose house is by the seaside. He shall tell thee what thou oughtest to do. And when the angel which spake to Cornelius was departed, he called two of his household servants and a devout soldier of them that waited on him continually. And when he had declared all these things unto them, he sent them to Joppa. So Cornelius, powerful and in charge of soldiers and servants. And yet, one thing I'd like to just kind of remind us, though, that I love that he's still willing to take orders and instructions from God. He's a powerful man who, when the Lord speaks to him, he still reverences the Lord enough to say, okay, I'm going to be obedient to God. no matter how big you are, God is bigger. And it seems to me like Cornelius gets that. He receives this word from the Lord, and so he does exactly what the Lord tells him to do. So we pick it up in verse 9. It says, on the morrow, as they went on their journey and drew near into the city, Peter went onto the housetop to pray about the sixth hour, noon, and he became very hungry and would have eaten. But while they made ready, he fell into a trance and saw heaven opened and certain vessel descending unto him as had been a great sheet, knit at the four corners and let down to the earth. So, of course, we went over this and we talked about vision and kind of focused on the actual part of the, it was a vision and does God speak through vision? We covered that. But let's take a little closer look at what this vision really means and go a little deeper. The first thing that we want to note here is that God already spoke to Cornelius with an angel. Now we have Peter who's going to get a vision from God. And this typically is how God operates. He speaks to several people about a matter, not just one. One thing you should probably watch out for is a one-person kind of thing that comes out. Some of the worst cults that have ever been formed through history was one guy receiving a word from an angel. That's always a bad, bad thing. The confirmation needs to be provided. You know, like the Bible talks about, out of two or three witnesses, a word is established. And we already have that. We have Cornelius receiving a word from the Lord. Peter's receiving a word from the Lord. But they're going to come together. The Lord's going to clarify what it all means. And it's going to be more than two or three witnesses in this case. So that's kind of the cool part here. Now, we didn't talk much about the sheet. It's always pictured as like a bed sheet when I saw pictures of this when I was a kid. I'm not sure of that. Most scholars believe it's really the word sail or like a canvas of a sail. They did have canvases for sailing vessels and what have you. And that's kind of the idea. It was on a canvas or tarp that was sewn in the corners. So it's almost like it was let down with four corners of a rope in the sheet. And what it was letting down? Animals. What did this look like? I don't have the foggiest idea. You know, was it like a bunch of unclean animals being let down by these canvases? Like, was there an oxen or a camel that was in a sheet with four ropes and it was like lowering the camel down? There's a guy in our church that told me that he got an elk out in the Tillamook Mountains and he was really bummed because it was way out in the middle of nowhere. And he was calling a bunch of friends because he was going to have to quarter it, cut it up and haul it out, backpack it. It was miles and miles in the wilderness. And one of his buddies said, well, give me the coordinates. And I said, well, I'm up in the, off of this, you know, road. He said, what are your coordinates? And he gave him the coordinates. Well, that guy owned a helicopter and he flew his helicopter out. They hooked the elk to some rope and then hauled it all the way to Newburgh and put it on his front porch. That would be weird, seeing a dead elk flying over Newburgh. But was it like that? You know, all these unclean animals coming down, and Peter's looking at this. Don't really know what it looks like. Maybe it was a big canvas with giant ropes, and all these unclean animals were on there. And what is that? Well, verse 12, it says, wherein were all manner of four-footed beasts of the earth, and wild beasts, and creeping things, and fowls of the air. And there came a voice to him, rise, Peter, kill and eat. But Peter said, not so, Lord, for I have never eaten anything that is common or unclean. And the voice spake unto him again the second time, what God hath cleansed, that call not thou common. This was done thrice, and the vessel was received up again into heaven. You know, was it a little vessel that came down with little miniature animals on it? Was it big animals and a giant sheet with, like, out in a field coming down? I just don't know. But obviously we know that whatever Peter saw is he saw the animals that Jews would never eat because they were declared unclean or not kosher is kind of a key word. When you go to the kosher aisle of the supermarket, that means food that Jews can eat according to the law. Leviticus chapter 11, Deuteronomy chapter 14 describes the kinds of animals that you can and can't eat. And it's very, very, very specific. You know, example, the law says you can only eat animals with cloven hooves if they chew and eat their cud. So does a cow have a cloven hoof? Yes, but do they chew their cud? Yes. Does a camel have a cloven hoof? No, but do they chew their cud? Yes. So no camel, yes on a cow. Ribeye steaks are good. Camel meat is bad. Thank the Lord for that. But it was those kind of rules. Like, it's really tedious. In fact, the Talmud, which I talked about the Mishnah. The Mishnah is part of the Talmud. But the Talmud talks about three laws, not cooking meat and milk together. You never have cheese with meat. And the reason is the law said never cook the calf in the mother's milk. And that's kind of the idea. Don't do that. That's Exodus 34:26, by the way. Thou shalt not seethe a kid in its mother's milk is what it says there. But Peter is told here in verse 13 by the Lord, rise, Peter, kill and eat. Peter responds, and I always like to kind of laugh at poor Peter. You know, Peter responds with an oxymoron. Bro, you shouldn't call Peter a moron. I didn't know. That's not what I meant. An oxymoron is a figurative speech in which apparent contradiction terms seem to be in conjunction. You know, what's an oxymoron? Jumbo shrimp or pretty ugly. Same difference. You know, seriously funny. Those are oxymorons. But what does Peter say? Not so, Lord. Can you say those things together? No, Lord. See, if you're calling someone Lord, that means you're totally submitted to them and they're the Lord of your life. So then the Lord tells you to do something. Then for you to say, no, Lord, then he's not your Lord. Does that make sense? That's why I call that an oxymoron. You know, Peter, growing up a Jew, had never eaten anything uncommon. This is the reason that Peter is saying, no, not so, Lord. I would never do that. It's almost like, you almost wonder if Peter thought, is this a test? Rise, Peter, kill and eat. Oh, no, I would, come on, Lord, you know, I would never do that. No, don't call that which I've made clean unclean, the Lord says. Boy, I'm thankful that we are no longer under the Old Testament law. You know, some say as Christians, we still need to, you know, eat certain meats or not, or do the Old Testament laws and stuff, but no longer. Remember, Jesus Christ, we talked about this when we were talking about the Passover, why we don't have to keep a Seder dinner or a Passover. It's a get to, if you want to, you can. But are we required as Christian church in America to do a Jewish Seder dinner or Passover? No, because 1 Corinthians 5:7 declares Christ is our Passover. The Passover was a shadow pointing forward to what Jesus would be. Then Jesus came. So we have Jesus. We don't need the Passover because we have Jesus. We don't need the Old Testament law because we have Jesus. And that's a key part of this. Jesus was the perfect fulfillment of the law. And Peter hasn't really got that yet. This is where the Lord is saying, okay, we got some work to do on Peter. He needs to get this thing about the law. He's no longer under that law. One of the things we have to remember, you know, just as Jesus called food clean that was once unclean, he's about to call people clean that were previously considered unclean. And that's where the Gentile issue. Peter's seeing the thing about the food, not really because about the food. He's seeing it because the Lord's starting to say, Peter, you're going to have to change your worldview. And sometimes it's tough to change your worldview. That's why the Lord gives Peter this great vision. I wonder if some of you hold an ideology that's contrary to God. A worldview that maybe you have and that you feel very strongly about, but it's just totally against the word of God. Can I just caution you? I'm amazed, really, and you know, maybe you get mad. Maybe you've seen Christians. I can't believe that some Christians say that if somebody is pro-abortion, that they're not really Christians. Can I tell you why that becomes sort of a contentious discussion? Because if you are even a nominal reader of the Bible, you realize that God says the unborn child is a creation of God. It's a person. The Bible talks about the person that's in the mother's womb. It's not just a blob of fetal tissue. In fact, there's even emotional responses talked about in the Bible from John the Baptist in his mother's womb. And so we can just go on and on. You know, the Lord says, man, you're perfectly and wonderfully made in the mother's womb, and it should be the safest place. So as Christian Bible reading people, you kind of go, well, of course, abortion is evil and wrong. But it's funny how, because of the ideology of the world, my body, my choice. And I can do whatever I want with my body. But see, we as Christians are like, hey, we're not talking about your body. We're talking about another body that God is forming in your womb. And see, there's a worldview that's so contrary to the Bible. Now, am I saying that people that believe in abortion are, there's no way they can be saved? Well, good news. You and I all have bad worldviews. You may be against abortion, but can I just say, you're wrong about something. I guarantee it. There's something that you are wrong about. When you get to heaven, God's going to go, oh, here's what you were wrong about. And I'm pretty sure all of us are going to have to go, I was a little wrong about that one. Some of you are like, I know everything. Well, it's true. The Bible is the anchor. Everything in this is how we can know whether we're right or wrong. That's what I'm thankful for. But it's amazing to me. You know where it starts? The abortion question doesn't start with abortion. It starts with sex. Bible says that a man, if he wants to avoid fornication, which is sexual immorality, let every man have his own wife, and every wife see that she have her own husband. Sex outside of marriage is called fornication, sexual immorality. So it starts there. Our world says, our ideology is people are going to have sex, so as long as it's safe sex, that's okay. No, your ideology, that's where you got off the rails long before we talked about abortion. One man, one woman, sex inside of marriage is wonderful and created by God, but the world says, no, everybody's going to have sex and, just make sure you have safe sex. And sadly, Christians have adopted that kind of a worldview. I have to admit, I'm always a little surprised to see people that claim to be Christians. Maybe they are, but man, somebody's not reading their Bible and their worldview is off. Now, I believe the true seeker of God, the person who's truly open and seeking, the Lord's going to show them what is true. That's the key. Make sure you have a heart of curiosity and say, Lord, show me the truth. Search my heart. See if there be any wicked way in me. And the reason I say that is because that's kind of what's going on. Peter's got a wrong worldview. Gentiles are fuel for the fire of hell. Whatever you do, don't talk to a Gentile. God's saying, oh man, we got to fix Peter. So what does he do? He gives him a vision. And then he's going to confirm that vision. So Peter's preparation to change his heart, even though Peter's refusal was in the most polite terms, he's still wrong. No, Lord, I've never eaten anything that's unclean. Dr. W. Graham Strogi wrote this. He said, you can say no, and you can say Lord, but you cannot say no, Lord, if he's truly your Lord. Then we can only say yes to him and obey his commands. That's a good word from old Dr. Strogi. Well, verse 17 goes on here, and it says, now, while Peter doubted in himself what this vision that he'd seen should mean, behold, the men which were sent from Cornelius had made inquiry for Simon's house and stood before the gate and called and asked whether Simon, which was surnamed Peter, was lodged there. Now, this is just a funny sideline. Mr. Righteous Peter, not ever wanting to defile himself with unkosher food. There's a funny thing. A Jewish person might recognize this, but a lot of us Gentiles have missed this. Question. Would a good Jewish guy go and stay at a tanner's house? You're like, well, what's a tanner? Did they have like a tanning beds and they came and rent and get? No. Simon the tanner, he was a leather maker. He'd take animals and take their hides and prep them. Simon was in the business of treating animal hides to produce leather and what have you. It was a trade considered by the Jews to be unclean, even to this day in Jerusalem. So here's Peter, Mr. Pious. I would never have bacon, but he's staying at a tanner's house. This just kind of shows a little bit of a double standard, if you kind of wanted to note that. Peter's already doing something, staying somewhere where a good Jew wouldn't really have normally stayed. The law said if you're a tanner, you needed to have your house outside of the city because it's an unclean occupation. If you're engaged to a tanner but didn't know that and found out later, it'd be grounds for divorce. Like that's the way they viewed tanners. So kind of interesting. But the Lord is still saying, I see a kind of a hypocrisy, but I'm going to change the heart of Peter slowly but surely. He starts with a vision. Well, in verse 19, while Peter thought on the vision, the Spirit said unto him, behold, three men seek thee. Arise, therefore, and go down with them, doubting nothing, for I have sent them. Notice, this is the Holy Spirit speaking to Peter, telling Peter about clean and unclean food, and then talking to Cornelius and his people. The Lord is orchestrating a meeting, and Peter's being led by the Spirit, literally here. The Holy Spirit, verse 19, tells him to do that. Now, Peter could have said, man, I must be really hungry. You know, man, this vision, this whole thing about the Holy Spirit talking to me, man, I'm getting delirious. Somebody get me some food. Like, that could have been what he did. But I love it. You know, 1 Thessalonians 5:19 says, quench not the Spirit. And so Peter actually hears and does what the Spirit leads him to do. I wonder how many times you and I have missed that Holy Spirit inkling, the Holy Spirit nudging you to go do something or go talk to someone or to share the gospel with that person at work. And you feel that stirring in your heart and your heart starts beating, but you're like, oh man, I must have high blood pressure. I got to get out of here. You know, like how many times have we missed something huge that the Lord wanted us to do? I love how Peter does that. So you have confirmation here in verse 19 and all the way into 21 and 22. It says in verse 21, then Peter went down, the men which were sent unto him from Cornelius, and said, behold, I am he whom you seek. What is the cause wherefore you are come? Verse 22, and they said, Cornelius, the centurion, a just man, one that feareth God and of good report among all the nation of the Jews, was warned from God by a holy angel to send for thee into his house and to hear words of thee. This is just King James way of saying, man, Cornelius heard from the Lord. You're supposed to come to his house, which is, by the way, up north in Caesarea Maritima. And you're supposed to go and share a word from the Lord for him. And this is, again, confirmation. Before you go do what you think the Spirit's leading, there should be confirmation. So Peter is still clueless about what's happening. This is another one of those situations we've talked about previously, that Peter's got to go without knowing. Going without knowing. What am I supposed to say? Peter doesn't have that yet, but he just knows you're supposed to come. And it says at the end of verse 22, and he's going to hear words from you. What words? Peter doesn't have that yet. But this is where the Spirit will tell Peter what to say when we get there.
9: 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And next time, Pastor Brett will bring us to the conclusion of this verse-by-verse look at Acts chapter 10. And I invite you to stay right there as Pastor Brett will join me here in just a moment. 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All right, I have Pastor Brett with me. And with the culture wars going strong in America and really around the world, there are some who question that if God is a God of love, why he doesn't accept certain lifestyles. Brett, can you help answer that question for us?
8: Sure, Kurt. One of the most important things to understand is that God's love and God's truth are never in conflict with each other. Today, love is often defined as affirming every behavior, every lifestyle choice. But biblically, real love actually also will tell the truth. 1 Corinthians 13:6, the love chapter, it says, love rejoices not in iniquity, but rejoices in truth. So God does love every person deeply. John 3:16 makes that clear. But the fact is, Jesus died for sinners, which includes all of us. But because God loves us, he doesn't simply leave us where we are. He calls us to repent and for transformation. He wants to change us, transform us. And honestly, Kurt, following Jesus means surrendering your own definitions of truth and allowing God to define what is right. So Jesus said in John 14:15, if you love me, you keep my commandments. So as Christians, we must still speak the truth with humility and compassion, for sure, not with self-righteousness. We're not better than anybody else. People who've made different lifestyle choices, we're all sinners. But the good news is that God doesn't just forgive people. He then changes us through the power of Jesus Christ. So that's really the truth of the matter. God loves us so much that he doesn't want us to stay right where we are.
9: That is really such great advice, to remember that God doesn't want any of us to remain where we're at, but he wants to transform us. Thank you, Pastor Brett.
8: Yeah.
9: Well, I want to mention again that if you'd like more information about Pastor Brett Metter or today's word, just go to todayswordradio.com. 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Today's Word with Pastor Brett Metter is an outreach of Athey Creek Church in West Lynn, Oregon.
2: 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I hope you're having a fantastic Tuesday morning. 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

0: Nation.
1: In 1796, George Washington made one of the most consequential decisions in American history. He chose not to seek a third term as president. So why does that matter? Because America was not built on permanent rulers. It was built on ordered liberty. Faith teaches that authority is a stewardship, not a possession. Leaders are accountable to God for how they use power. And why does that still matter today? Because republics survive when leaders respect limits and citizens defend them. Washington's lesson still stands. A republic is preserved when power has limits, and public service remains a duty to God and country, not a path to personal rule.
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9: At the end of the sin of Adam and Eve, when God confronts them with their sin, he introduces a judgment upon Adam and Eve and also upon Satan. And the judgment upon Satan, the serpent, the deceiver, is he speaks to him and he says about the coming Messiah. He says, God the Father says to the serpent, you will bruise his heel, but he will crush your head. Bruise his heel. You're going to inflict some pain and suffering on the Messiah. But ultimately, you will be defeated and he will crush your head. So it's interesting that the head is what's injured here. And it says, it appears that he was resurrected or healed, and the whole earth was amazed. Now, how is it possible that the whole world could know about something and the whole world could be amazed? We've already talked about it in this series. We carried it around in our pockets. The population of the world today is a little over 8 billion people. The most watched television event in the world is the World Cup soccer tournament. And the second most watched

0: TV event is the Olympics. In the most recent World Cup and the most recent Olympics, 5 billion people watched somebody play soccer and probably not score any goals. 5 billion people watched somebody swim or do gymnastics. And you say, I don't care, but 5 billion people do. What if it's the future of the world we're talking about? How many people would tune in? Everybody would. I've told you, remember, there are more mobile devices in the world today than there are people in the world today. How's it going to happen? I don't know. Maybe it's YouTube. YouTube is an amazing story. Founded in 2005, more than 2.5 billion unique users every month on YouTube. Localized in over 100 countries, used in 80 different languages. Two-thirds of the viewings of YouTube happen, of course, on a mobile device. And if you wonder why nothing happens in our world today, why no work gets done, because more than 1 billion hours of YouTube are watched every day. Some more widgets could get made around the world if we weren't watching a billion hours of YouTube every single day. Is it possible that the whole world could pay attention to something? Of course it is. Verse 4 of Revelation 13. They worshipped the dragon, Satan, because he gave his authority to the beast, the Antichrist. And they worshipped the beast, saying, who is like the beast and able to wage war against him? They worship him because he appears to have been resurrected. It's not true, but it's deceived to think that. Verse 5. Watch this. There was given to him, the Antichrist, a mouth speaking arrogant words and blasphemies. Again, the most proud, arrogant, boastful person you've ever met in your life. An authority to act for 42 months was given to him. 42 months is a weird number, unless you figure out that 42 is 36 plus 6. And what is 36 months plus 6 months? It's 3.5 years. So what Daniel said was the middle of the week, middle of the 7. John calls it 42 months. It's the same time period. So there was given to him a mouth, speaking arrogant words of blasphemies. Authority to act for 42 months was given to him. He opened his mouth in blasphemies against God to blaspheme his name and his tabernacle and those who dwell in heaven. It was also given to him to make war with the saints, believers, and to overcome them, and authority over every tribe and people and tongue and nation was given to him. Political power over the whole world was given. And if you haven't seen the key word yet, it's the word given. This person does not come to power as a military general conquering other nations. No, power is given willingly over every tribe, people, tongue, nation, given. And then you sit here and say, why would the world give power to an evil, arrogant, prideful person who hates the Jews and who hates God? Why would the world give power to an evil leader? That could never happen. But maybe it can. Let's go back in history, all the way to 5 years ago. We lived in the world called coronavirus. Now, we learned that during the tribulation, there's going to be famines and diseases and plagues. Now, listen to me. I do not believe corona was the end of the world. I don't believe the coronavirus shot was the mark of the beast. And I don't believe any of the people I'm going to talk to you about right now are the Antichrist. I'm just trying to make an example. When we say, is it possible the world would give power away? If you think back to the time of COVID, a COVID vaccine shot cost about $20 to make. Now, I know your insurance company paid $1,000 for it, but that's a different conversation. cost about $20 to make. If there's a worldwide disease today, and there's 8.2 billion people in the world, and the shot costs $20, that's $164 billion. And you say, that's a lot of money. And it is a lot of money. But there's a few guys in the world today who could write a check. Now again, Musk, Zuckerberg, Gates, Bezos, I don't think those guys are the Antichrist. I'm just trying to tell you, is it possible there could be a time when the world says everybody will die unless you write a check? And if you write a check, you can have the keys to everything. Yes, it's possible. How about another example? Would Americans ever vote for a Shiite Muslim who believes in the return of the Muslim Messiah called the Imam, who refuses to support the existence of Israel, who supports phrases like globalize the Intifada and from the river to the sea, Palestine will be free, who condemned Israel's response to the October 7th terrorist attack done by Hamas, who promises he would arrest Benjamin Netanyahu if he came to his city, who accuses Israel of committing apartheid and genocide. Would the world, would Americans ever vote for such a person? Oh yeah, they just did last week. How could the world just give power away to a leader? These are just two examples, and I'm not that smart. Think of the smart people who come up with better plans than these. Power will be given. Now, I want to take you back to 1957. I've told you this quote before, long before COVID. 1957, there's this fellow on the screen. You see him. His name is Paul Henri Spaak, President of the United Nations General Assembly, Secretary General of NATO, Prime Minister of Belgium. 1957, he says, we do not want another committee. We have too many already. What we want is a man of sufficient stature to hold the allegiance of all people and to lift us out of the economic morass in which we are sinking. Send us such a man, and be he God or the devil, we will receive him. 1957. The leader of the United Nations says, I don't care who he is, God or a devil, if you can lead us, here it is. Would the world really give power to an evil leader? The sad answer is yes. So keep going, Revelation 13. What about this leader? All who dwell on the earth will worship him? Everyone whose name has not been written from the foundation of the world in the book of life of the Lamb who has been slain. We've told you the book of life or the book of the Lamb. It's like the membership roster of all eternity of the people who know and love Jesus. And then we go to the next slide, Revelation 13, verse 11. John saw another beast coming out of the sea. This is that false prophet. He makes the earth and all who dwell on it worship the first beast whose fatal wound was healed. Deceptively, but they think miraculously. He, the false prophet, performs great signs and wonders. He makes fire come down out of heaven. He deceives those who dwell on the earth, telling all who dwell on the earth to make an image of the beast who had the wound of the sword and has come back to life. Next verse 15, it was given to him to breathe breath to the image of the beast, Antichrist, so the image of the beast would even speak and cause as many as do not worship the image of the beast to be killed. So what does Satan do? He takes what God does, he copies it, he perverts it, and calls it a truth, right? What does God do as the creator? He breathes life into us. So the deceptive miracle in the future is going to be that this Antichrist was killed and he had breath breathed into him. He was resurrected and given new life. Satan doesn't have that power. But the world can be deceptive.
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0: Technology can be deceptive. Here's a story I told you about 4 or 5 years ago. You see on the screen, this is a grab from Amazingly, YouTube. There's a screen grab. And what you see on the middle of the screen is a performer having a concert. And in front of him is a live audience of real people. And below him is a live orchestra of real musicians. And behind him is a live group of backup singers. And the concert is a concert from Buddy Holly and Roy Orbison in the year 2022. And in case you're not familiar with Buddy Holly and Roy Orbison, they are today seriously dead. And yet people paid real money to sit in an audience to listen to a real live orchestra with real live backup singers as a hologram gives a concert. A fake person pretending to be a person who's been dead for decades. And this was 4 or 5 year old technology. Can the world be deceived by technology today? Of course it can. Keep going. Revelation 13, verse 16. He causes all, the small and the great, the rich and the poor, the free men and the slaves, to be given a mark on their right hand or on their forehead. And he provides that no one will be able to buy or sell except the one who has the mark, either the name of the beast or the number of his name. The mark of the beast. You've heard the term. Everybody debates, what is it? Now, I'm going to say it again. Do I think the COVID shot was the mark of the beast? No, I don't. What is it? Is it some form of chip implanted in your body? Probably. So you can swipe your wrist instead of a card on the gas pump and the grocery line. And if you don't have it, you can't buy or sell. You can't conduct commerce. Now, I think you've been made aware that the world is trying to move to what's called a cashless society, where everything is electronic. Again, COVID was part of this. Because that disease was on a dollar bill, so I can't use a dollar bill. Now, I'm not sure how the same disease is not on a card, but I'm not very smart. So the world is trying to move to a cashless society. But they're starting to realize that's not as perfect as it sounds. And one of the things that woke them up is when Russia invaded Ukraine, what Russia did was cut off all the technology of Ukraine. So that card that you have can be turned off if an enemy attacks you. Oh, by the way, that card can be turned off if the bank doesn't like you. Or who you worship. So a cashless society is dangerous. It's controlling. So in the tribulation, there'll be a requirement to get the mark of the beast, this infrared chip, this inserted, whatever it is. Oh, by the way, on the hand and on the forehead, copying where the Orthodox Jews put their tefillin when they pray. And without it, you cannot buy or sell. You cannot conduct commerce. And people will say, well, I would never do that. Okay. Okay. But now you have a baby who needs milk. You have kids who need to eat. It's not so easy to say, I would never do that. And without it, you can't do commerce. And the next verse, the last one out of Revelation 13 as we come toward the end. Here is wisdom. Let him who has understanding calculate the number of the beast. For the number is that of a man. His number is 666. So you've heard of Antichrist. You've heard of Mark of the Beast. And you've heard of 666. We've tried to explain the others. Let's try to explain 666. For centuries, people have been trying to figure out what does that mean. And the real answer is nobody knows. There's a lot of theories. You can buy lots of books. I'll give you a couple. One of the dominant theories is they try to figure out how it represents a person's name. And they say that letters have numerical values. And if you write a person's name and you give numerical values to letters, you can come up with the name and the value equals 666. And they've tried to do that for centuries. Joseph Stalin and Adolf Hitler and Nebuchadnezzar and go down, Antiochus Epiphanes, go down the list. Okay? But there's a problem with that. Starting with, what language should you use? Greek, Hebrew, English, Russian, German? Okay? That's a common way. It's just not a very reliable way. So what do I think the best answer for you is? I think you've learned that in the Bible, the number 7 is the number of God. 6 is the number of man. Because man was made in the image of God, but we are less than God. And 777 would represent the Trinity. And less than that is mankind, the physical world. So a focus on the physical, the human, the earthly, giving my life, my devotion, my worship to the worldly, the human, rather than God, it's less than God. It's like it, but it's not the same thing. Is it an expression that I've chosen to ignore the things of God to focus on the things of the world? It's a guess, but it's an understanding that the days of the Antichrist are a spiritual battle. Very earthly in the way it's lived out, but it is a spiritual battle. Okay, as we come to the end, I want to show you the question. Has the Antichrist come to power yet? Is the Antichrist in control of the world at this time? And I think you know the answer is no. But scripturally, why do we say that? Because the book of 2 Thessalonians talks about the restrainer, or the one who stands against evil. And once the restrainer is removed, this person comes to power. Well, I understand the restrainer to be the church. And the church is still present. And the church is removed when? At the event we call the rapture. And that's when the worldwide leader comes to power. The next final question we have to ask is the Antichrist alive today? The first answer, again, is we don't know. But what do we think? Well, there is a wonderful theological thought that Satan knows the plan of God, but he does not know the timing of God. So therefore, the Antichrist is a person that Satan chooses in every generation in case this is the time that God orchestrates his events. But what about our generation? If the rapture of the church happened tomorrow, then a person who has to be 40 or 50 or 60 years old or something has to be alive today to soon take worldwide power. So is that person alive today? It depends on when the rapture of the church happens. And if it's a near event, then the answer is yes. And the last closing question, what finally happens to the Antichrist? We read it already in Daniel chapter 8. He will oppose the prince of princes, but he will be broken without human agency. Will there be a final battle? Yes. Is it a human war, army versus army? Not the way we understand it, because he will not be defeated humanly. He will be defeated spiritually without human agency. So let's close today by asking this. What do we do now? What do we do now? See, the future is important and it's interesting. And we need to understand the future. We've read about it. The future is interesting and it's important, but we have no control over it. The only control we have is what we do now. The present is our choice and our opportunity. We can learn about the future, but we cannot control the future. We can only decide what we do now. And Romans chapter 10 says, if you confess with your mouth and believe in your heart that God raised Jesus from the dead, you will be saved. Amen. See, if you want to control your now, you learn about the anti-Messiah, but you give your heart to the true Messiah. And once you realize who the real Christ is, and he changes your heart, what do we do with our now? We help other people meet the same real Christ today. So let's learn about the future, but we have to live in the now. And the now is, what am I going to do with the real Jesus today? That's our decision. And now we're going to pray about it. Our Father, thank you for your word and thank you for your truth. And we are curious and want to learn about the future, but we do realize that we can only live in the now. And in the now, you've called us to follow Jesus as the Savior of our lives, to have our heart changed by the gift of salvation. And then in the now, we can tell that story to someone else to help them meet Jesus also. Thank you for your word. Thank you for your church. May we be the light of Jesus in a dark world. And we pray in his name. Amen.
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12: The men and women who founded this nation weren't just bold, they were anchored. 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This is a series about who Jesus really is, not the Jesus of popular opinion, but the Jesus of the Bible, God Himself who stepped into our world.
16: And in this message, we'll discover the wonder of His first coming, when God Himself stepped into our world wearing human flesh. You see, religion is us reaching up from a fallen world, groping and working to find God. But Christianity, well, that's something completely different. It's God coming down to seek us out with His desire to save us, knowing that we can't possibly do enough to save ourselves. So today, Pastor Jack teaches that Christ's first coming was real, witnessed by many, and life-changing for all, really. People saw Him, they heard Him, they touched Him, and that one humble arrival changed the entire course of human history. Now, with His message called Christ and His First Coming, here's pastor and Bible teacher Jack Hibbs.
15: As time goes on, the Bible is proven more and more every day. I don't know, last night I was watching a NOVA documentary on Alexandria, Egypt. Maybe you saw it, on the origin of lighthouses. And they found, just as the Bible talks about, these areas in Egypt where they found these idols and stuff. Well, that's great, but they're just finding the past, which is wonderful. But it's all biblically recorded with accuracy. God predicted by His word, the Bible, that Jesus would come. The critic should stand up and take note of that. How so, Jack? Well, how about like this? Isaiah chapter 61, verses 1 and 2 are completely, or is completely, linked to Luke 4:18. Luke 4:18 says the same of what was prophesied thousands of years in advance by Isaiah, 743 years before Luke's time, when it says in Isaiah 61, "And the Spirit of the Lord God is upon me, because the Lord has anointed me to preach good tidings to the poor, and He has sent me to heal the brokenhearted, to proclaim liberty to the captives and the opening of the prison to those who are bound, and to proclaim the acceptable year of the Lord." And at that, Jesus sat down, remember. Hey, Jesus Christ was quoting out of the scroll of Isaiah in Luke chapter 4, Isaiah chapter 61. Jesus went to the Bible. When Jesus read that portion of Scripture, He sat down, which I think it's a good idea. The teachers in those days sat down, and all the students had to stand up. How'd you like that? You guys are spoiled. You got cushy seats, air conditioning. Jesus opened the scroll, He read it, and He sat down. He said, "All right, today, this Scripture is fulfilled in your hearing." And their jaws hit the ground. Jesus said, "I am what this verse speaks about. I'm the messenger. I'm the one. I'm He." Their jaws hit the ground. The Word of God. Jesus quoted the Word of God. You know, Jesus quoted Deuteronomy more than any other book of the Bible. Did you know that? That's His favorite book, it appears. During His earthly ministry, He quoted Deuteronomy more than any other book. Romans chapter 1, verse 1 through 4, Paul says this. "Paul, a bondservant of Jesus Christ, called to be an apostle, separated to the gospel of God, which He promised before through the prophets and the Bible, the Holy Scriptures, concerning His Son, Jesus Christ, our Lord, who was born of the seed of David," that is, He came through Mary, "according to the flesh, and declared to be the Son of God with power, according to the Spirit of holiness, by the resurrection of the dead." Isn't that great? 2 Timothy 3:16 says, "All Scripture," the Bible, "is given by the inspiration of God." That is, God has possessed man to write or proclaim the Word. That's why it's without error. You think God was going to leave this book to ourselves? Are you kidding? "It is profitable," he says, "for doctrine," and on he goes. And then 2 Peter chapter 1, Peter says, "Know this first, that no revelation of Scripture is of any private interpretation. For the revelation of Scripture never came by the will of man, but holy men of God, as they were possessed, moved, or inspired by the Holy Spirit." That's powerful stuff. Jesus said that the Holy Spirit would bring to remembrance whatsoever He taught His disciples. Why? The Holy Spirit uses the Word of God, the Bible. Let's just continue. I was going to mention this thing about confrontational truth. Maybe I should. Confrontational truth. When Christ speaks things like this, He says, "I am the way, the truth, and the life." That's Bible. That's confrontational truth. It's when we as Christians speak that, that the Holy Spirit comes upon that passage and drives it home to somebody's heart. Why? Because it's biblical, it's Bible, and the Holy Spirit uses it. That's why if you quote, if you're witnessing to somebody and you quote your grandpa to them, there's no effect. Well, my grandpa says, well, good luck, because that's all you have. But when you say Jesus said, Charles Spurgeon said, when you preach a message, it had better have a lot of Bible in it. He said, every message should be plump and pregnant with Bibleine, he called it, Bibleine. Full of Bible. Very, very important. Let's consider this. Our second point this morning is his coming to earth was experientially confirmed. The second point, his coming was experientially confirmed. How's that? John chapter 1, verse 1 says, in the beginning was the Word was with God, and the Word was God. But John chapter 1, verse 10 says, he was in the world, and the world was made through him, but the world did not know him, or the Word is recognize him. He came to his own, that's the Jewish people, and his own did not receive him. But as many as received him, to them gave he the right to become children of God, to those who believe in his name. Who were born not of blood, not of the will of the flesh, not of the will of man, that is all of our earthly birth, our first birth, but of God. And the Word became flesh and dwelt among us, and we beheld his glory, the glory as of the only begotten of the Father, full of grace and truth. Listen, the coming of Jesus Christ to earth was experientially confirmed. People saw him. People talked to him. People heard him. They were affected by him. In 1 John chapter 1, listen to this. The same John writes this. That which was from the beginning, that's 1 John chapter 1, verse 1, which we have heard, John says, we've heard him. And you might say, well, that's one reporter's opinion. Well, consider this. He's one reporter writing the book, yes, but there were hundreds of early disciples, then thousands, then tens of thousands, then millions, then possibly billions, who don't give it a second thought to give their life for Christ and the truth that he's revealed. Well, that's one reporter's opinion still. Yes, John says, but we even heard him. So much was John convinced of what John taught that he was willing to suffer death if necessary. Peter, crucified upside down to death because he believed what he saw and heard about Christ. Thomas, killed. James, beheaded. Luke, killed. Paul, beheaded. What do you have in your life worth dying for? If you're a Christian, the first thing that comes to mind is Jesus Christ. Right from the get-go. Right from the get-go. John says, that which we had from the beginning, we've heard him. Which we've seen him with our own eyes. We looked upon him and our own hands. We have handled him concerning the word of life. The life was manifested and we've seen him and we bear witness to you and declare to you that eternal life, which was from the Father. He was manifested to us. That which we have seen and we've heard and we declare it to you, that you also may have fellowship with us. And truly, he says, our fellowship is with the Father and with his Son, Jesus Christ. Christ Jesus came to earth and he was experientially confirmed. Meaning, if you would have lived 1999 years ago, you would have seen him. You could have followed him. You could have listened to him. You could have seen his works. Consider this. He says that it's confirmed to us by eyewitness account. Matthew chapter 21, the nation saw him with their eyes. Matthew 21 verse 1 says, now when they drew near to Jerusalem and they came to Bethany at the Mount of Olives, then Jesus sent two of his disciples saying to them, go into the village opposite you and immediately you will find a donkey tied to a colt there. Loose them and bring them to me. And if anyone says to you, you shall say to them, the Lord has need of them. And immediately he will send them. And all this was done that it might be fulfilled, which was spoken of by the prophet. That's the Old Testament prophet. Tell the daughter of Zion, behold, your king is coming to you humbly and sitting on a donkey, on a colt, the foal of a donkey. And they brought the colt and the donkey there in the clothes on them and set Jesus on them. And a very great multitude spread their clothes on the road, and others cut down branches from the trees and spread them on the road. Then the multitude who went before and those who followed cried out, saying, Hosanna to the Son of David. Blessed is he who comes in the name of the Lord. Hosanna in the highest. The nation saw that moment. Jesus, Matthew, both of them quoting Zechariah 9 verse 9. Written nearly 1,000 years before Christ came. And the word, the buzzword, or code word was this: to Jerusalem. O Jerusalem, rejoice greatly, you daughter of Zion. Shout, daughter of Jerusalem. For behold, your king comes to you, just, having salvation, humbly, riding upon a donkey, upon the colt, the foal of a donkey. Isn't that fantastic? You could have experienced Christ. You had the book. Here he comes. You could have said, hi, Jesus. Experientially. Nothing was done in secret. We're not following some whimsical creation or fables. We're following facts. Did you know that Christianity is that we have faith founded upon facts? It's not blind faith. We have the Bible. We have science to look at that confirms God's word.
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15: Also this, Scripture teaches us that it was confirmed by what God had said. Micah chapter 5, verse 2. Micah 5, 2 tells us, but you, O Bethlehem, listen, though you are little among the thousands of Judah, yet out of you shall come forth to me the one to be ruler in Israel, whose goings forth have been from of old, even everlasting. The hill countries of Bethlehem. Beautiful, as you see, hills rolling, shepherds to this day. This is a current picture. It hasn't changed. And God said through Micah, the Old Testament prophet, 522 years before Jesus was born, God spoke through Micah, and he said, you, Bethlehem, Bethlehem, the Messiah is going to come out of you. He's eternal. Born in a shepherd town, low-income town, still to this day. We have some images that you can see. I mean, it's just absolutely as it was thousands of years ago. And when the Bible says that he was born in a manger, consider this. I would have liked to have shown you this image that I took a photograph of, but I was unable to find it. But here's a neat stone representation. I want you to keep your eye on this closely. Do you notice this carving here? There's donkey. See the donkey and the animals looking at him right there? And there's baby Jesus. And look, he's lying in this manger. Doesn't that manger look like it's made out of brick? You know what the message they're trying to convey? All mangers in Israel to this day. You mean they still make them? Yes, because a manger is not for babies. Well, I thought the Christmas story said you could find the baby wrapped in swaddling clothes. It's true, but a manger is a feeding trough for animals. It holds water and it holds grain. It's made out of stone. And we've seen fantastic out in the middle of nowhere, as someone who's been with us to Israel, out in the middle of nowhere, near a well or someplace, there'll be a manger carved out of stone, and you pull up the bucket like we did. Out in no man's land, pulled up the bucket and poured water into the manger. You put food in the manger. That's why he's the bread of life. You put the bread of life in a manger for food. By the way, you don't bring a manger inside of a house. It's unclean. It's a filthy thing. They hadn't lined it with straw or something because it had cow boogers and stuff on it. I mean, it had donkey saliva on it. You don't put a brand new baby in there. You line it with material. And by the way, you don't put it inside your house. You put it outside your house. Mangers were outside the house, just like you put your dog's bowl outside the house. Isn't that funny? God sent his son, and you could find him in a manger. That's why it says when everybody came to look at him, remember they all came to see him? He's in a manger. He's on public display outside the house. It's fantastic. Very exciting. God's word, true. The virgin birth of Jesus Christ. Jesus had to be born of a virgin. Very, very important. Had to be that way. Let's consider this also. Third point. His coming changed the course of human history. His coming changed the course of human history. Consider this. Did you know that every time you sign your check or you do something with the date, did you know that you are consciously or not using the fact that Christ came into the world? You know, the earth is a lot older than that. You know that. Human existence is a lot older than that. You know that. But if you're going to do anything meaningful and anything actual and factual on this earth, you've got to do it by a date. And that date is the date concerning the coming of the Son of God to earth. Isn't that cool? I love that. Listen, his coming changed the course of human history. How's that? By qualifying God's plan for the ages. By qualifying God's plan for the ages. Quickly this. Because Jesus Christ came into the world as God in human form, his purpose was manifold. Number one, it was to identify with humanity. Why? Because God was going to save mankind. Check this out. I hope this doesn't offend you. I find it highly attractive. Jesus did not come and die for angels. Did you know that? They're not redeemed. Now, you might say, oh, poor angels. Well, you know, I don't know what angels know. It's their tough luck. I don't know. Some of them are lost forever. We know this. But Jesus didn't die for angels. He died for us. He identified with humanity. Second thing is, he came to reveal God to man. Hebrews chapter 1, verse 1 tells us that in these last days, he has spoken to us finally by his Son. He used to speak to us by prophets. Now Hebrews chapter 1 says he's spoken to us by his Son. Why would you follow somebody else? Why would you follow? Why would you follow some strange teaching or some nincompoop or some crazy group of people? Jesus. What has Jesus said? What does the Bible say about him? He's come to reveal God to us. He qualified God's plan for us in that he showed the power of God over evil. He went around healing people, raising people from the dead, opening up the eyes of the blind, cleansing lepers from leprosy. He came to forgive mankind their sin. He qualified God's plan in that he came to die for our sins. He destroyed the work of Satan. Jesus did. Only God can do that. Man couldn't do that. We try so hard, don't we, to unravel Satan's work. You know, that's why there's hospitals. Satan loves to afflict. Satan loves to sicken people and to abuse people and destroy people. And we have hospitals and we have various ways of trying to undo, consciously or unconsciously. You can go to Cedars-Sinai where they have a great medical facility there for all kinds of problems. What are they trying to do there at that great hospital? Undo the work of Satan. Now, if you asked a physician there, what are you doing here? He wouldn't say, we're trying to undo the work of Satan. But that's exactly what they're doing. But only Jesus can do it ultimately. The great physician heals completely everything to destroy the work of Satan. He qualifies God's plan by representing our concerns to the Father. You know, the Bible teaches that Jesus right now is praying for you and I right now. Isn't that something? Well, what's he praying about? Something you and I need for sure. Let's consider this also. Jesus, he changed the course of human history also by vindicating God's justice. Vindicating God's justice, what could that mean? God is just and he demands payment for wrong. When Jesus Christ came, he vindicated God's justice in that what God has to have to abolish sin and its power, Jesus Christ did by going to the cross. Ezekiel 18, verse 4. Behold, God says, all souls are mine. The souls of the Father as well as the souls of the Son are mine. And the soul that sins, it shall die. Romans 6:23. For the wages of sin is death. But the gift of God is eternal life through Jesus Christ. And then finally this, very important, check this out, write it down. By enacting the power of salvation. He changed the course of human history by enacting the power of salvation. And that by the preaching of the gospel, people can be saved. By the going forth of this good news. I know it sounds silly. Paul the Apostle said by preaching the gospel, the silliness, the funniness, the weirdness of giving out the gospel. He said it's a strange thing. But people are changed. People are converted. How is that? Because it's a spiritual truth. It's a power. By Jesus Christ coming to earth, he died on the cross, rose again from the dead. He enacted the power of salvation. Quickly, Hebrews chapter 9, verse 16 says, "For where there is a testament, that is a will, there must also be the necessity for the death of the testator. For a testament is in force only after a man dies, since it has no power at all while the man lives." That's why you have the New Testament. The power of Jesus Christ now to save you. Why? Because he died. He came to die for the sins of the world. That's why any other way into heaven is an abomination to him. Hebrews chapter 9, verse 26 says, "But now, once at the end of the ages, he has appeared to put away sin by the sacrifice of himself." Romans chapter 5, verse 8 says, "But God demonstrated his love toward us in that while we were still sinners, Jesus Christ died for us." Romans 1:16 says, "I am not ashamed of the gospel of Jesus Christ." The incarnation of Christ, the coming of Jesus. And I want to give you a last couple of verses, one that you hear often here. In 1 Timothy chapter 3, verse 16, it says, "Without debate, great is the mystery of godliness. God was manifested," that is, you could touch him, feel him, hear him, see him, "in the flesh, justified in the spirit, seen by angels, preached among the Gentiles, believed on in the world, and then he was received up into glory." Isn't that awesome? Isn't that exciting? Very important. Very life-changing. Have you considered what Jesus Christ has done?
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8: Welcome to Seculo. It's Tuesday, August 4th. Welcome to the broadcast. Be a part of the show today by giving me a call at 1-800-684-3110. I don't know if this is something I ever thought I would say. All eyes tonight are on the Michigan primary race for Senate. It's election night in Michigan. And for some reason, it has taken over the mainstream news. Now, there is a very, very real reason. And of course, that is the real high stakes that come out of Michigan. Michigan is one of the top states that decides elections. It always feels like it's always one of those swing states. And at the same time, you have a very different Democrat options right now. You got a more traditional mainline Democrat. Again, someone that you probably would never agree with, but at least you weren't terrified of. And then you have on the other side what could be the radical wing of the party that is taking over. And that is what we're going to discuss a bit more today. Call us if you have a question or comment related to this at 1-800-684-3110. At the same time, we're going to be joined by Jeff Balaban from ACLJ Jerusalem with an update of what's going on in Israel. And like I said, we're going to also give you some updates on some of the work of the ACLJ as we are in our impact match. And I want you to be a part of that today throughout the next hour. So don't go anywhere. You got to join us through the next hour. Remember, we're live each and every day, 12 to 1 p.m. Eastern time. You can work your way back from there. So if you're listening to this later on, always join us live. You can do that at ACLJ.org, YouTube, Rumble, however you get your podcasts. We're available, obviously, immediately following the broadcast. So, Will, let's set the scene a little bit of what's going on in the state. If you look, if this is the state, right? State of Michigan?
10: That's right. That's what they say.
8: I'm not from anywhere.
10: You're not from Michigan, correct?
8: But if I was, I think somewhere
10: for
8: around
10: those
8: here.
10: That are just listening to audio, Logan's holding up his hand and he's doing the classic, I'm from near the thumb.
8: One of my friends had it tattooed.
10: Really?
8: Like, I'm from here.
10: That's
8: where
10: sweet.
8: It was. Yeah.
10: Yeah.
8: Didn't last very long. Faded real quick.
10: We do have people on our staff that are from Michigan that are probably losing their minds at our explanation of that.
8: Do we?
10: But here's,
8: I don't even office there, but yeah.

0: really.
1: I'm not really. I'm not really.
0: We do have this, though. We have Haley Stevens, who's running against Abdul al-Sayed. Haley Stevens, current U.S. Congresswoman from Congress, and Abdul al-Sayed is a failed candidate for governor in the state of Michigan. He's also worked as a public health officer in Michigan. He went to medical school, but never became a licensed physician, but still is Dr. al-Sayed. He is Egyptian background, but born and raised in Michigan. And what this is pitting against each other is Haley Stevens, who is endorsed by Governor Gretchen Whitmer and the establishment, if you will. But it's not like anyone's ever accused Gretchen Whitmer of being this moderate centrist. And at the same time, you have Abdul al-Sayed, who is endorsed by the entirety of the squad, Bernie Sanders, and the DSA, even though he claims to not be DSA. He is definitely running on all of their talking
1: Democrats, socialists
0: of America. So this is what it is. In a state that has become one of the most watched national election swing states, it's a purple state. President Trump won it in 2024. If this individual, who is to the far left, that is taking all the talking points of the Democrat Socialist of America, Abdul al-Sayed, is to win this nomination tonight and then go on to potentially defeat a Republican in the general, that is the swing state of Michigan drawing a line in the sand about where the Democrat Party is today.
1: Yeah, I mean, each one of these elections, I'd say post-New York mayor, is really showing what the next couple years could hold. What do you think? Do you think we're up for a course correction, or do you think embracing that extreme side of the Democrat Party is where to our senses here? Phone lines are open at 1-800-684-3110, 1-800-684-3110. Again, we just kicked off our Impact Match. Be a part of it today. All donations are double throughout the month of August. We'll talk about that and a bit more coming right up.
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1: Welcome back to Sekulow. Phone lines are lighting up, but they're available right now at 1-800-684-3110. Of course, to reset, we are talking about that Michigan primary. You may go, why does this matter to me? Well, some of you seem to understand the big impact of not just the state of Michigan, Will, which has always played a big role in deciding who the president of the United States is going to be. So we might as well check in a little early.
0: Well, even more in recent years. years than even before, Michigan has become kind of what Ohio used to be. Ohio was kind of the so goes Ohio, so goes the nation as far as voting. But I think in true Ohio-Michigan rivalry, I think that Michigan has taken over this rivalry when it comes to electoral politics because Ohio is pretty a reliably red state now.
1: Look, if you're pro-Ohio or pro-Michigan, let us know in the comments. I want one vote each, Ohio versus Michigan, because I'm staring at a couple of our production team that are both looking at me with evil eyes, trying to decide who's it. They both moved here, though, so you know what?
0: I'm literally trying to spark a rivalry within the control room right now by talking about Ohio and Michigan in such terms.
5: Why did you do that?
1: The Ohio guy, though, is wearing a Nashville hat, and the Michigan guy, I think he's wearing a Timberwolves hat?
0: No, that looks like a Milwaukee Bucks hat to me. Yeah. So a Wisconsin
1: still,
0: hat.
1: That doesn't count.
0: Which has another...
1: Just let me know in the chat. Ohio or Michigan. You don't have to tell me why. Just do it. Phone lines are open for you. Will, go ahead and continue.
0: That's right. So when you look, though, at the policies, El Sayed, who failed against running for governor previously, is now trying to become the U.S. Senator for Michigan. Here's the thing. He's trying to have it both ways when it comes to the socialist argument. He's trying to go old school and say, I'm not a socialist, I'm a capitalist, but here's all the things I am for. Yeah. Medicare for all, taxing the rich to redistribute it to the lower income. All of the policies that go along with the DSA, things like restructuring the Supreme Court, changing the Electoral College, ending the filibuster, all of these things that go in line.
1: I'm just a good old-fashioned politician liar.
0: Right. And then you have Haley Stevens, whose policies may not be that different from him. Here's where it all boils down to. Once again, and it's fascinating, that to be a real socialist in this day and age, you have to hate Israel.
1: Yeah.
0: You have to. Because even during their debate,
1: lowercase socialist, uppercase socialist, either one.
0: I think both at this point. Yeah. But even there in their debate, his entire line of attack against Haley Stevens, who once again is supported by Gretchen Whitmer, who is the governor, is relatively liked within the state of Michigan,
1: sure.
0: And not a conservative by any measure. I mean, remember even some of the extreme things she did in support of the vice president who was running for president, Kamala Harris, during that entire election, made a name for herself for being how far left she is. Obviously, someone who wants to run for president in the future. That's no secret that Gretchen Whitmer has her eyes on the White House. And because of Haley Stevens not being anti-Israel, and because she has received money, the big AIPAC boogeyman, she is somehow this evil person within the Democrat politics. Most of her policies are pretty left. Haley Stevens, the opponent of Abdul al-Sayed. When I even look at her HOPE agenda, which is very Barack Obama in name, equitable federal investment, economic empowerment and access, safer communities. So that's one, because she says she wants fair and accountable policing.
1: Safer communities, how dare
0: she? No, I'm saying that's one that would go away because of the socialists that are trying to defund the police. But because she wants fair and accountable policing. Health and family stability, lowering cost, advanced health equity. She uses all the leftist buzzwords. There's nothing here in this candidate that says, oh, this is a centrist. They're in a blue state like Michigan. She has this folksy accent that's very Michigan. But Abdul al-Sayed has said that she is a non-starter, is no way going to represent the people of Michigan. Why? Because of that tricky issue of her not being anti-Israel. Abdul al-Sayed also was famous for going after people like the senator who would be his colleague if he were to win, John Fetterman. He said, if you put one ogre on a pike, the rest will go away. Meaning using terms of violence and obviously a metaphor, but referring to who could be his colleague from another Rust Belt state, saying we need to put him on a pike and calling him an ogre, and then getting the rest of people like him to go away. They want no one in their party who has an inkling of support for Israel. And that is when you see who he's aligned himself with, people like Hassan Piker, AOC, Bernie Sanders, all of these individuals that are so extreme in the biggest position being Israel, that somehow to be a socialist, to be a part of the Democrat Socialists of America, in America, you have to despise the Jewish state of Israel.
1: Yeah, I want to take your calls on this at 1-800-684-3110. We have people calling in from these states. We'll get some of them, you know, taken care of, get them up on the phone screeners if we can get them up quickly. Because I'd love to hear, if you are in Michigan, what you're thinking, what things are, because it's always different. You know, when you see the national news coverage of a local election, I feel like it's always different than if you're actually there. You're living a very different life. You're living a very different world because you're actually seeing what it means to be a person on the ground. You know what your friends and neighbors are feeling, not just what a CNN or a Fox News pundit has decided that you are from you if you are local in that. Again, phone lines are at 1-800-684-3110. A lot of you are calling in on many different topics. Let's go over ahead. Let's just take one real quick. Let's go to Michael in New Hampshire. Go ahead.
8: Yeah, I wanted to know if AOC were to be the standard bearer in 2028, and I don't think a fantastical notion to think that she might be, and she were to become president, do you think she would commence military hostilities against Israel? And if she did, and she ordered strikes on, say, Tel Aviv and Haifa, do you think that our military commanders would carry those strikes out?
0: I don't believe that if AOC were the Democrat nominee and became president of the United States, that she would take military action against Israel. I don't think that that is something that would be.
1: No, I don't think we're there yet.
0: But I do think that she would completely sever the relationship with Israel. It would become a situation where they are left out on their own.
1: Yeah,
0: and that honestly is
1: a Cold War.
0: It's a bad situation, not just for. Think about the safety of Israel or even the national security of America, but even just the technological advancements that come out of the state of Israel, even the healthcare advancements that come out of the state of Israel. All of these things, there are so many inventions yeah. that are fostered in that small state in the Middle East that the world would be a much worse off place if it weren't for even our technological relationship with the state of Israel.
1: And I think there always needs to be a reminder too. And I say this a lot, but it's because I feel like we get very much caught almost like it's Putin in Russia is, you know, people are elected in Israel. There is a large group of people that do not like the Netanyahu administration. There is a very good chance the next time around their elections are held. Now it's different there. It's true. Everyone has military time. There is those kind of different mindset in Israel. But remember that a conservative and a liberal, there are plenty of people protesting in the streets that are Israeli against the Netanyahu administration, much like there are people here. It'd be like if you said Donald Trump represents 100% of the voters or 100% of the citizens. It's not how it is. So do I think, Michael, that there'll be military action against Israel? No. But do I think there will be, as Will said, restrictions, cutoffs, things like that that could happen? Sure. I'm not, I don't think that's where we're headed. I mean, look, I think that's long-term where things could potentially be headed with some of these candidates. Absolutely. But I think in the short term, do I think there'll be military action against Israel? I do not. But, you know, they, again, like Will said, their technology is strong and they got a lot of strong people. There are a lot of you calling right now from Michigan. I'm going to ask you to just stay on hold for a little bit as we're going to go to break because I do want to hear from you. People have already said they're voting or they've already voted today. I want to get how things are feeling. Do we have poll numbers or anything in Michigan where things are at?
0: Yeah, we'll pull those up. We got a minute and a half left here. We'll bring that up in the next segment as well as what each of these candidates look like in a general election. But I had one more statement to that previous caller. Remember what the DSA part of their platform is? It's to defund the Pentagon. So, even that concept of where we within a rational world of how our government is structured, how the commander in chief operates, these individuals want to tear down our institutions. So even the question of, do you think there'd be military action against Israel? I think in a lot of ways, they want to eliminate one of our greatest assets as America, and that's our great military. They want to see a way to get rid of it and defund it.
1: Yeah, phone lines are completely jammed, but they'll open up. But really, I want you to take a minute. We haven't really gone into today the work of the ACLJ, but we're going to get there. So just stick with us, and then we'll tell you why it's important to support during a month like August, where we are able to have our impact match. You know, last month we were able to have our Liberty Drive did incredibly well. But, you know, we almost hit our goals, and we were able to keep this match and really extend it into something even bigger, which is the Impact match, where all donations are doubled for the rest of the month. So be a part of it today if you can. Thanks to our ACLJ supporters and champions that make all of that possible. Scan the QR code you see on the screen. But again, hey, two lines just opened up. Let's hear from you. 1-800-684-3110. And if my social team's watching or the fundraising team, I got a challenge for them. I'm going to hit you up in the breaks.
9: We've witnessed monumental legal victories from defending the 14th Amendment and protecting our sacred American right to vote, the overturning of Roe versus Wade, and standing up for the religious liberty of our kids and seniors. But even with the many historic wins we've achieved, the battle is far from over. The attacks on our constitutionally protected rights persist. Countless unborn babies remain in jeopardy, and across the globe, innocent Christians are being targeted and killed across this country and around the world. This fight isn't just the ACLJ's, it's all of ours. 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It's been an honor to fight for you all these years. Join us in fightingforj.org/freedom.
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1: Coming in. A lot of people specifically from Michigan calling in as well. I want to make sure we get to them today, but also give you a little update on some of the work the ACLJ is doing. So we're going to get to that coming up. Will, did we want to go over anything before we take some of these calls?
0: Yeah, I was going to bring up the polls because you asked about it in the last segment. So when you look at the current head-to-head polls between El Sayed and Stephen, in a poll that had her up 7 points. As the month moved on, it is completely flipped, according to the state polling, in favor of El Sayed, with him up an average across the polls. When you look at the Real Clear Politics average, an average of up 10.2%. That's 50.5 to 40.3 for Stevens. So that's a big gap. Now, state polling for primaries can be all over the map. It doesn't necessarily mean it's going to be the way that it pans out, but he has definitely gotten a lot of support behind him. When you see how many people, even the Fight the Oligarchy tour with Bernie Sanders paying him a visit, you have all of these names within the far left. That is who has gone there to campaign for him nonstop to try and get him across the finish line to be the nominee for the Democrats in this very purple state of Michigan. Then when you go and look on to the general election, Mike Rogers, longtime congressman, is running for Senate there. He's been in the House for as long as I can remember. And he is already he's running unopposed for the Republicans. So he will be the nominee. When you look at the average between El Sayed and Rogers, they're effectively tied at 44.3 for Rogers to 44.0 for El Sayed. So a slight edge in the three most recent polls. Rogers is ahead with El Sayed in some of the ones back in June and May actually having a lead. Now, when you look at Rogers versus Stevens, the most recent polls, she's up. And in the average, she is up 1.7%. So very close races in each. Depending on what, a lot can happen between now and November. But if you were going with whom it seems the people that are being asked the question would be a better general election candidate, it's Haley Stevens. This is a turning point, I think, for American politics, because when you think about the candidates that have already won nominations that will go on to be in office, we've talked a lot of members of the House of Representatives. Yes, in New York City, three members of the DSA will end up being members of Congress in the next Congress because they are already in deep blue places. This is a statewide election in a very purple state, one that went for President Trump in the last election, one that he lost by razor-thin margins in 2020, like tens of thousands of votes.
12: Yeah.
0: And in 2016, he won. So the very definition of a purple state, if they choose to go in the direction of an El Sayed, and then in the general election were to pick him to be their senator, that is a turning point for the Democrat Party, not just in Michigan, across the entire country, because it is no longer the Chuck Schumer, the Gretchen Whitmer, the Kamala Harris Democrat Party anymore. It is effectively the DSA.
12: Yeah, we got a lot of calls coming in about this. I want to take some of those. Let's go to Gary. I want to go straight from Michigan. Let's go to Gary in Michigan, line three.
13: Hey, guys. Thanks for taking my call. How are you doing?
12: Good, man. Go ahead.
13: Yeah, so a couple things. When I went in to vote this morning I'm sorry, there's some kids yelling in the background if you can hear them, but I went in to vote about 9 o'clock a.m., and there was only 16 people that had voted at a regular poll. And when I signed in, I had to show my license, sign a form, and I signed and put my birth date down and some other information, but everything's done in pencil. You know, with the state we're in as far as fraud, it would seem like to me by now it would have to be pen and ink, would be mandatory. So that's one observation. And the other thing with Al Sayed, there's a lot of stuff in the media about that he can't beat Mike Cox. I'm just wondering if you guys have any insight as to maybe how many Republicans thought about crossed over and voted for him thinking that he can't beat Mike Cox in the general election.
0: Mike Rogers. Mike Rogers is who's running for the Republicans for that. The interesting thing there, that's always kind of the theory of the crossover voters in a primary to get the weaker candidate.
12: If your state allows it.
0: Right. If there's an open primary, you don't have to have a declared party. You can vote for anytime you can vote for one
12: and you pick,
0: but
12: at
0: you
12: the
0: pick
12: poll.
0: Which one.
12: Yeah.
0: Gary, I don't think in reality that pans out. It's something that's always talked about, but I don't think there's ever enough people that cross over just for the purpose of picking a
12: I'm
0: weaker
12: not sure
0: candidate.
12: It's statewide. I think there does happen in local elections smaller elections where people go, you know, not sabotage an election, but they will at least get involved in a different way.
0: But it is the vast majority of voters that do end up going to the polls aren't well thoughtful. I've been planning this to go vote individual. That's where the bulk of they call it low information voters, people that have a general idea of who they want to vote for or the policies they want to vote for, and they go and vote for it. Unfortunately, I think there is a very big rise in this draw to this DSA call. Here's the problem that I see with a lot of it. Many people have been comparing it to kind of the Tea Party movement of the Republicans back in the 2010s, right? I don't see that parallel. Here's why. The Tea Party Republicans were wanting to go back to the roots of the Constitution. Tea Party stood in for taxed enough already. They wanted lower taxes. They wanted to secure First, Second Amendment rights. They wanted to get back to the Bill of Rights for the people and make sure that big government was reined in. That was the entire movement. This is the complete opposite. It is so far left of the party. It is tear down every institution, abolish the Senate, pack the court or abolish the Supreme Court. Do away with the way we select an executive. You go down the laundry list. It is completely removed from our constitutional framework. So it's not a fair analogy to ever go there and say, it's just like a Tea Party movement. You saw how that worked out. Like they didn't actually have a Tea Party president. They didn't become a third party. The DSA, it was an organized group. The Tea Party was a grassroots movement. The DSA is organized and they've been planning this a long time. And they're about to see if those that vote Democrat aren't careful.
12: Yeah. Hey, look, we only got a minute and a half in this first half hour. We have a second half hour coming up. A lot of you today are maybe listening on terrestrial radio. I can tell because a lot of the callers are calling from terrestrial radio, and that's when we're talking local. Sometimes that happens. You may not get the full hour in your local market. 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We do the full hour. Sirius XM, stick around. If you're on some of these other stations, conservative talk stations, a lot of those carry us for the full hour. But if you're watching online, don't go anywhere. We take a really short break, less than a minute here, just for, you know, a reset here. 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I want you to be a part of it today. 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
12: Phone lines are pretty much jammed. Maybe we got one open right now, 1-800-684-3110. Those who are just joining us now, welcome to the second half hour of Seculo, talking about the big Michigan primary tonight. And as we know where these candidates lie, that you have a more what you consider traditional Democrat. Again, not someone you're necessarily going to agree with on a lot of things, but going against a more leftist, you know, sort of new Democrat that is more in the side of the Democrat socialist. Now, this person does claim, I'm not a Democrat socialist, but all of his points of view would lead you to believe otherwise just based on the rhetoric. I will say this, and I think that's pretty interesting. I had our team pull this information. I was like, hey, where does Michigan rank in terms of ACLJ support? Because I think people get lost a little bit wondering, you know, when there's like a swing state, what does it mean? And all of that. Look, there are tens of thousands of people that support the ACLJ just in the state of Michigan. Michigan right now, the number 13 state that we have out of 50, number 13 ranked of how many people support the work of the ACLJ in your state. That is very high up there. I think you'd probably be shocked to learn California is always in the top few. Texas obviously is always in the top few. But some of these states where you think the representation would be less, it's actually a lot more because we're speaking for them. We are the voices for them. So remember, when you're looking at who this is, you can easily ignore a swing state. You could easily ignore a New York City or a Los Angeles. But understand, a lot of people there. There's a lot of people there who share your beliefs.
0: That's right. And once again, this individual who's saying he's not a part of the DSA, he said, I'm a capitalist, but he wants to abolish ICE. He wants Medicare for all, so single-payer health care by the government. Immediate cancellation of medical debt. So if you have medical debt, it's completely wiped out, paid for by the government. Abolish the Senate filibuster so they can ram through whatever legislation they want. Restructure the Supreme Court. He strictly opposes the voter ID acts like the SAVE Act. Wants wealth taxes, wants the renewable energy focus, so back to Green New Deal type of things, an arms embargo against Israel, as well as is gating in what he calls a genocide. And when you think, okay, these are, you know, fringe ideas. And even as you said, Logan, it's Michigan, right? So maybe it's not the entire country. This is the, one of the co-chairs that we've seen before. She was on Chris Cuomo's show. And I want to play this as Bite 5, talking about where the party of the Democrats are as a party. Let's go ahead and play it.
17: I don't mean it as an insult. The energy is all the party's about. All a party is about. The only reason we tolerate their existence is because they organize and they win elections. That's what you're doing. So,
18: yeah,
17: you know,
18: a party is its base. It's the voters. That's right. Who the party is. And right. That's where we are.
17: And you have two or three self-identified Democrats are not afraid of the word socialist. What do you think that means?
18: I think people are seeing that capitalism is not working for them, that this unchecked, unfettered big businesses, the oil companies mm-hmm. getting richer during a war. Like they see that. They see it over and over and over again. People my age, I'm about to turn 43. My whole adult life has been this, just less and less, you know, the wages just mm-hmm. basically the same and cost of everything going up. Everybody sees it. Everybody's hurting.
0: So right there.
12: We really are the worst generation, Will. I mean, we got it. I mean, I listen to some of these things. It's always a 40-year-old. It's always a 40 to 45-year-old complaining about the same nonsense. That's why I'm very hopeful, honestly, for the Gen Z group, that they're going to come out of this with a much better head on their shoulders, that they've seen some of these tough times and understand you can kind of fight back in a different kind of way and you can make something out of yourself. I feel like, yeah, us millennials, we got stuck with sometimes a raw hand, a bad hand. But you know what? Every time I see one complain, I can always identify how old they are, what they grew up listening to, why they are the way they are, and they always blame everyone else. And I'm sitting here going, oh, you're making us all look bad, okay? Phone lines are not open. They're full right now. You know why? We got a lot of Michigan people calling in. We're going to take a lot of them and some more coming up, even some Ohio. There you go. Phone lines again. They'll clear up. I want you to be a part of the show, but we're going to get back. You're going to hear a little bit more about what's going on at ACLJ Jerusalem. So we're going to take things from Michigan all the way to the Middle East. We'll be right back.
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12: Welcome back to Secula. We are going to take some more calls coming up at 1-800-684-3110. Jeff Balaban's going to be joining us from ACLJ Jerusalem in just a second. I wanted to, though, quickly take Norma, who's calling online, too, to help that sets up this conversation with Jeff. Norma, go ahead.
25: Thank you.
12: No problem.
25: I'm calling about
3: I'm calling about the 14th Amendment, Section 3, and it asks the people running for office in Congress, Senate, and House to make an oath to the Constitution, to the flag. My father fought in World War II for this country. How can they take this oath when they... Well, where's the red line of rebellion and insurrection on wanting to change all the whole thing?
0: Well, Norma, one thing that's good about America is we have freedom of speech, yep, freedom of association, and one, we can talk about how bad these ideas are.
12: The red line should be based, for a lot of times, should be the voters' decision.
0: And they're not saying we are going to violently abolish the Senate. We are not going to violently overthrow the Supreme Court.
12: It's got
0: that
12: ideas.
0: Would be a rebellion or an insurrection. What they are saying is that they're going to get in there and they're going to use mechanisms of government, whether legislation or constitutional amendments, to get to the point where they achieve their aims. They say their long-term goals. They're not saying they're going to get into office and immediately be able to make these changes. But that's why you also have to pay attention to it. And I think that one of the great things about America is we have wild ideas, and sometimes wild ideas get us to a better place. I think that these ideas are destructive and tear down, but we can call that out and we have the freedom to do that. So I don't think it's saying that they are barred from office where that's a good thing to be going down, because once again, when you start putting restrictions on, the other side uses it against you. But we're joined now by Jeff Balaban. He's in Jerusalem, the director of ACLJ Jerusalem. And we pivoted topics on you, Jeff, and I want to get you back on to talk about the thing that we were already planning on. But this is striking a nerve with people today, because we have this race in Michigan tonight for the Democrat primary for Senate against Haley Stevens, very mainline Democrat, if you will, very, very liberal, not a centrist by any means. And then you have Abdul Al-Sayed, who is adopting all the talking points of the DSA, has been supported by the DSA, even though he tries to claim he's not a socialist, he's a capitalist. But one of also the main lines of attack, it seems like the qualifier to be a part of this cool kids club within the Democrat Party now is you have to hate Israel. You have to call out people, say, you're supported by American Jews, therefore I think you're disqualified to be a part of our party. And we're seeing that again here in Michigan. The difference is, unlike even Maine, where we had Graham Plattner, who had all of his issues, including Nazi tattoos, this is a true swing state. This is a true bellwether state when it comes to where each party is going, and we're about to see that on display tonight as they choose between these two candidates.
4: Okay, well, first of all, I'd like to actually comment on what the last caller had to say, which is, I think it is very relevant. Obviously, we are a preeminent freedom of religion, freedom of speech organization. This is something we're passionate about because we're passionate about the Constitution. But, you know, Jay Sekulow, he's written a book about Sharia in America, and I think it's very important to revisit that, because there is a question about the tension between true believers in Sharia and the Constitution. So I think the question is a valid question and needs to be looked at, because I don't think that it's just that you have to hate Israel to be in this cool kids club. I think you have to hate America. By all standards that we would look at as to what America stands for, which is those liberties we're trying to protect, they're coming up within the system, taking advantage of the system, but they despise every aspect of that system. And that's extremely dangerous. The broader picture, I think, though, is that what's extremely dangerous, you know, there's been this lurch, these huge lurches from 2008 with Barack Obama coming in and normalizing certain ideas about America to 2018 with the Squad coming in and normalizing those ideas. And now here we are, and it's gone even further, more openly hostile, both to America and to Israel. And this is my concern, is not whether or not someone's elected in Michigan, which we understand that who is in their base and who's doing the elections. I'm concerned about that. I'm more concerned that the Democrats as a party recognize they have to draw a red line somewhere. They should have drawn it a decade ago, at least. They did not. Instead, they embraced, they celebrated, they lionized the Squad and people like them. And so all of these things are a cascade effect. And to me, I'm less concerned about individual running for in a race, rather how they're accepted and normalized by the party. At some point, and we see this, by the way, on the Republican side as well, at some point, the parties have to decide what they stand for. And if it's just whoever's going to get elected, you know, without regard to the underlying message of the Constitution, we're all in trouble.
0: Well, and I think that point as well, you point out, and we've been very open about calling out those on the right that have decided to go down that path and the whole horseshoe theory of, when you go to the extremes, they start to circle back to each other. But one of the things that I think the right, at least recently, and it's, we're still in the throes of this, is that those individuals have said, we have left the party. We are going to have a summit in Maine in a cabin and decide the future of our ideology. And you've seen that play out. The concern for me is that, you even saw the candidate in Colorado who, she's very far left, DSA, unseated someone who was, in the Denver area, a 30-year congresswoman who was even endorsed by Parima Jayapal. She had the Congressional Progressive Caucus endorsing her. She, this individual who unseated that lady, is now trying to say, oh, here's my angle. We are anti-Israel and all these things, but man, those people on the right are the real anti-Semites. Tucker Carlson and Candace Owens, they're white supremacist, Christian nationalist, anti-Semites. So we just don't like Israel. They're seeing a very opportunistic moment here to try and look like the quote unquote good guys in this argument.
4: No, this is what we call in politics the Overton window, right? What's the parameters of normalized or accepted political discourse? And that Overton window has lurched so extremely right now on the left, and we see people trying to make it lurch on the right. And you're right. So far, the base of the party and the leadership of the party has been resisting this, and we have to hope that they continue to, because America cannot survive if both parties fall prey to this anti-Judeo-Christian set of ideas.
12: Yeah, if you have a question. Go ahead.
4: Yeah. No, go ahead.
12: Yeah, I was going to say, if you have a question or comment related to this, we do have a couple lines open now, and I'd love for you to call me, because in the next segment, we're going to take as many calls as we can. And Will's got a follow-up here, too. But again, 1-800-684-3110. We cleared some calls, so we are ready to take yours. Will, go ahead.
0: Well, and Jeff, I wanted to bring this up here at the end, because I think it also, it plays into the importance of what we talk about here and the work that we do, is that we got news right before the broadcast. This is out of Reuters, that Justice Sotomayor declined Monday to halt a $655 million in damages that Palestinian authorities were ordered to pay plaintiffs in a U.S. civil lawsuit that concerned attacks that killed and injured Americans in Israel from 2002 to 2004. This is something I know you've worked very hard on, that the ACLJ filed in those lower courts. And the Palestinian Authority and PLO were asking the U.S. Supreme Court to halt these judgments, and Sotomayor declined to do that. Now, obviously, they are ramping up trying to take this to the Supreme Court. But I want to give a little bit of your insight as you fought hard on this issue. And there's a slight victory today that Sotomayor did not place a hold on this.
4: Yes, it's actually a major victory. And yes, I did. I represented the families of the Sabara bombing. This is a Sabara. It's a pizzeria in downtown Jerusalem. It's actually literally two blocks from where I'm sitting now. And, it was a suicide bomber, blew it up, killed a lot of innocent people, just families out having pizza with their family. And a lot of Americans were killed, and many of them weren't Jews. They were just visiting. And so I represented them in America, because over and over again, the PLO slash PA, because this is, you know, the PA, the Palestinian Authority, is just a successor to the PLO, the terrorist organization. It really hasn't changed its stripes very much. And so their assets were seized, and they over and over tried to get the government to intervene to stop that. And this is, it's taken a long time, but it's now gotten to this level where, it looks like they might have to finally pay these American families for all the damage they did to them. And, it's not done yet, but I think this is a wonderful, you know, in a very long-standing case of Americans being blown up by Palestinian terrorists. This is it's a wonderful moment that maybe we will get, you know, some recompense, and also to remind everybody that, in fact, when people talk about the Palestinians and two states and free Palestine, they're talking about a terrorist organization that from its inception has had only one goal, which is the total eradication of Israel. And it doesn't really matter how many innocent people, Americans or other, they kill on the way.
0: And remember that the moderates, so-called, in this are the ones that are facing $655 million in damages for killing Americans. So don't listen to this Hamas is bad, but so is Israel nonsense that you're hearing. The moderates in this are the ones that are going to have to pay hundreds of millions of dollars for killing United States citizens.
12: All right, we'll be back in just about 30 seconds. We'll go into a break, and then we'll be back in just a minute. And I want to take as many calls as we can. I got one line open right now, but a few may open up at 1-800-684-3110. You heard about the work the ACLJ is doing around the world. You heard about ACLJ Jerusalem. All of that's funneled through the ACLJ. So if you want to support all of that, including this show, by the way, just go to ACLJ.org. Look, it's our impact match. It's time to do it. Make a tax-deductible gift today, and it will be doubled and matched. Again, that's at ACLJ.org.
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12: Last segment of the day, and I want to hear from you. Give me a call. I got a couple lines still open at 1-800-684-3110. I want to first hop over to Michigan. We got a couple calls from Michigan. Both are Tims. So we have two Tims from Michigan. We're going to start with Tim C, and then Tim B, you'll be next. I know that's out of order, but it's actually in wait time what it is. Tim C in Michigan, go ahead.
9: Hey, what's up?
12: Hey, go ahead.
9: Over here in Michigan, you know, I will not be voting for Syed, obviously, because I'm not going to sell my children out to, you know, the communistic road that this is on.
12: Yeah.
9: It's not socialist, it's communistic road, and pure anarchy. Because if you take away everything that they want to do, who's going to protect anybody here? Everybody's going to be carrying guns. Everybody's going to be looking over the shoulders. Everybody's outside of the people in office are going to have their own security systems. However, I got a quick question. So that's why I'm voting against this guy. We can't have this. I mean, and God is in control. And so don't fear. But my question is, like in New York, how can a mayor, unless I'm missing something, say, I'm going to tax you, like he just sent all those letters out to the millionaires, property, yeah, blah, blah, blah. How can they do that? Does he really have that kind of authority because I said so? Isn't there channels?
12: A lot of influence. I think that's the thing. Remember, the state have to approve.
0: Well, that's right. So, Tim, that's where it's even worse, is that, yeah, he didn't have the authority as the mayor. But he has so much influence and power because all of the traditional Democrats are scared of people like Mayor Mamdani.
12: Yeah, he may have more influence than the governor.
0: Right. Because what happened? A bill doing what he asked to do in New York went through the state legislature.
12: No problem.
0: Approved by the state legislature, signed by the governor so that he could do that. That's where the problem is that those that were not people that we agreed with policy-wise, like Governor Hochul, who called Trump supporters clowns. That's was supposed to be the stopgaps on crazy. Like, that's supposed to be, oh, we don't agree with policy, but Jeff Balaban talked about the Overton window. Here's the realm of possibility, right? So even if someone says something that's crazy outside the realm of possibility, then it gets rejected because that's a crazy idea. What the DSA has done is expanded the Overton window. That's what is people can conceive of as possible so far to the left that the mayor of New York City can get someone in the state legislature and then the governor to approve of something like that pie to tear tax, which is driving people away from the city. It is absurd, but that's the concern we have now, not just with the mayor in state politics. This is now someone that is running for one of the two Senate seats in the state of Michigan and will be in Washington, D.C., going after, if he were to win the primary and then general, ogres, like he called what would be his Democrat colleague, John Fetterman.
1: Yeah, you know what I say, Will?
0: What?
1: You can't find a Fetterman.
0: You can't find a Fetterman.
1: Can't find a Fetterman. All right, let's go. Tim B is calling line three. Also in Michigan. Michigan's got a stranglehold on Tim's, I'll tell you that. Tim B, go ahead. Line three.
10: We do. Thank you.
1: All right, Tim. What are your thoughts here? How's it feel there in Michigan?
10: It feels pretty red. I want to remind Tim regarding... I used to listen to Rush Limbaugh all the time, and you guys remember Operation Chaos. So we have open primaries. We're voting for Abdul because he does much worse with Mike Rogers than the DNC candidate. So that's what we're going to do.
0: Well, and Tim, I think that is also a very interesting point because Mike Rogers is running unopposed, that those that do, there isn't a concern.
1: Oh, so there's not even a reason
0: that you're not going to have the nominee you want, right? So that is where the Operation Chaos and the open primary system can get interesting, as Tim B here is saying, is that of the two candidates, the more likely to win against Mike Rogers as of the polling today is Haley Stevens, the congresswoman.
1: The more traditional Democrat.
0: But if, here's what you can't discount though, best laid plans and all, is that if Al-Sayed, who isn't that far off in the polling from Mike Rogers.
1: Money starts pouring in the estate.
0: And we've seen how well these DSA candidates have the ground game, the grassroots engagement and the small donors to these individuals, it can make it messy.
1: So just be careful.
0: And so
1: Tim,
0: I don't know that people even want to roll the dice on that for their state, but it is definitely something we all have to be watching because it is really something that is paramount to the future.
1: Found
0: of this
1: out
0: country.
1: Actually, Michigan number 10 in our states of top ACLU.
0: So just in this 40 minutes since you said that last, it's gone up three places.
1: No, I think
0: that's
1: team,
0: because of Tim B and Tim C.
1: Yeah, all them Tims.
0: Yeah.
1: All right, let's go to Carl in Indiana. Let's wrap it up. Carl, go ahead.
11: Hey, how's it going? I'm a transplant. I was born and raised in Michigan.
1: Yep, about there's a good amount of Carls in Michigan also. I feel like these are some strong names. Go ahead, Carl.
11: Hey, all right. I watch your show every day.
1: Thank you so much.
11: But it's hard to believe that it'll be a democratic socialist state, not Michigan. It's a true blue, purple state. I'll go all the way back to Goldwater on that. And that's back in the 60s.
0: Right.
11: And then going back and forth. But having a democratic socialist, Syed, and that's not gonna stand in Michigan. As many UAW and democratic people there, and they're hardworking people, mainly labor, and
1: you'll
11: make fossil fuel cars.
1: Carl, there's always been a difference between a Pennsylvania Democrat, a Michigan Democrat, and then what you'd consider to be a California or New York Democrat.
0: Well, and that's what's even interesting about the whole Democrat socialist movement, right? Is that they say that they want, the strong working class and they want to protect individuals. But I feel like there's so much disdain from the elites within this that they don't know who they're talking about in Michigan. They don't know who they're talking about in Pennsylvania, in blue collar towns that have worked their entire life for the American dream and built this country quite literally without the strength of the middle class in Michigan, in Wisconsin, in Pennsylvania, in Ohio, this country wouldn't exist the way it is. That's also why it resonated so much with Trump, with President Trump, is because he talked to those people again. That's not who the DSA is talking to.
12: No, not traditionally. All right. Hey, you got a minute and a half left. We didn't dive deep into the work of the ACLU.

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4: 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If you called us yesterday and you couldn't get on, call now. We'll try to get to you as soon as possible. And Mark in San Diego, you're going to be our first call when we get back from our first break. But let me introduce who's on the show today. We've got clinical psychologist Dr. Jill Hubbard. How you doing, Jill?
5: Hello. Good.
4: Yeah, and Jim Burns is here, too. He's a parenting expert and the founder of Homeward, written several books that are available in the newlife.com store. But what's up, Jim? How are you?
6: Hey, great to see you. You know, the air conditioning is not working here, and there'd be people in the South who would be very upset. But, you know, it was 79 outside.
5: You
6: know?
5: So, right. But if you see a sweat, that's
6: it. That's why, exactly. We need these little fan things.
5: Yeah.
6: We have one of the hosts who has one of those.
7: Yes. And
6: that, it's all of a sudden sounding really good. But that's not why you asked me. You said, what's up? What's on your mind? I actually want to.
5: Well, that is.
6: It is. But I do want to. I want to talk a little bit about media, and I periodically I'll bring this up, and it affects everybody today. And I want to talk about media and family. And I'm going to ask you a question. I actually have asked this question one other time, not in a like this, but on the air. Is technology bringing your family closer together or driving it farther apart? Mm. And I just have a feeling that there's a lot of families, a lot of people who are in families today, a lot of individuals, adults and kids, who would have to say it's driving them farther apart. And I want to give you a couple of just principles. I'm speaking to you who are parents, or you're watching kids, or you have, you know, you're a grandparent and you're dealing with your kids. But I just want to talk quickly about some healthy digital tips that we as families have to think about. First of all, don't feel pressure to introduce technology early to kids. Mm. I don't know why we do this. My 10-year-old grandson said, everybody has a phone, Papa Jay. That's what he calls me. And I said, well, everybody? He goes, everybody. Mm-hmm. And so then I kind of did some digging at his school, and everybody doesn't have. But in his mind, everybody has it. And so, you know, there's a word out there in the English language. I'll teach it to you in Spanish, too. No. Or no, either way. Because sometimes what we have to do, we have to delay digital use. We know that it teaches kids to self-soothe in a kind of a negative way. Nobody who's young should probably have an account where they can be on social media. In fact, even social media says not till 13, but we have tons of those 10-year-olds, 9-year-olds, who are watching social media all day long. And I know summer is ending for some, and they're going back to school here pretty quickly. And maybe we got a little lazy because it kind of works. You know, they're quiet because they're on their digital devices. But look at, you know what? Watch this, manage this. I would also say place limits on that. Some kids are watching social media and doing YouTube and whatnot. They may not even be looking at bad stuff, but they're spending, you know, up to 9 to 11 hours a day. This is not healthy. In fact, I said on the show a while back that average middle school kid is outdoors less now than prisoners. And honestly, I checked myself after I said it because I wanted to check the Google research. That's frightening. Where are they?
5: That is.
6: They're on their

0: digital devices. So, you know, it just can't be healthy. So monitor that. Tell them how many hours, what the deal is. And also, sometimes co-view with your children. Okay. That's okay. Watch a show with them. Engage. Cuddle up next to them. You know, I've got an iPad in front of me if you're looking at YouTube. And, you know, honestly, with an iPad, cuddle up, watch a show together. I do that with my grandkids, and we watch Veggie Tales and fun things like that. It's really fun. We just look and laugh. So do that. Make technology healthy in your family, not, well, non-healthy, if that's a word.
1: Yep. We are all just prisoners here of our own device. How prophetic those words were 50 years ago. Man, yes. Oh, man. All right. What do you guys want to talk about? What's going on? What can we help you with? 1-800-229-3000. Maybe you're stuck with something. Maybe you just need a breakthrough. Call in. Jim and Jill are here to talk to you.
2: 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Going into something like this, a lot of guilt, a lot of shame, a lot of isolation. What he shared with me in terms of how your facilitators talked to the men, how there was a sense of honesty I don't know that he's ever experienced. He returned a hopeful man, and my heart is full. 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
5: Hello there.
1: What's going on,
5: Hello.
1: Man?
5: Well, I got a quick question to see how you guys would want to deal with this. The gal I'm with, her son was murdered by her friend, but he did admit to it, but he was not convicted of the crime. Now, he also had a daughter. My son, as he got older, he did not know the background or like that. He started to date her. Then we found out about it, and we told him that we're not approving of this. And he was like, what's the big deal? Well, he, you know, murdered her son, and that any family functions, he would have to be around the area. And I said, we do not want that in our life. Well, that caused a big turmoil between me and my son. He became very, you know, I don't understand it. Why? Nothing's going to happen. We'll talk about it type stuff. And we're just like, I'm sorry, but we set the boundaries and we're not going to have it. Well, as time went on, he was kind of starting to realize that, okay, this isn't going to work out between us. And so he's finally faded away, but he still has a little bit of, you know, feeling for this other person, and he is still kind of resentment in a way. But we held true to what we were saying. So it's going to be a rough spot for us. But how should somebody have handled that where he wanted to have the relationship? But it's like, you can have it, but the consequences are that no family functions for the person around here, Christmas, Thanksgiving, birthdays. if you were to have a child, how are we going to deal with the baby being around him and being around us and trying to pick up where we did not want to be associated with that person at all? So how would you go about dealing with something like that?
1: So they're still together, right?
5: No, they are. They finally realized he actually moved out of the state, saying, I can't even go back to the state anymore, because if I do, I'm going to end up dating her or seeing her again. I just got to get away from her. And so we're like, you know, if you want to do it, you can, but you got to realize the consequences are, these are the actions. If you do that, all family functions will not be tolerated if she was to be around.
1: Mm-hmm.
5: So he was finally like, okay, I kind of understand where you guys are coming from, but yet I just kind of like don't understand where you guys are coming from. What's the big deal? So it's like, how do you approach that as time goes on?
6: Okay, so I just need a little clarification. Mark, this is your girlfriend's son was murdered. And,
5: yes.
6: And again, who was he murdered by?
5: He was murdered by one of his friends.
6: By a friend.
5: He didn't admit to it.
6: Okay.
5: Yes, he admitted that he did do it.
6: But he wasn't convicted.
5: He was not convicted. He is walking free.
6: Okay. And now he wants to date the friend, the sister of the kid he murdered.
5: The daughter of his friend that murdered him, he had a daughter, and my son started to see her.
0: Yeah.
5: And then we found out about it, and it's like, hey, that daughter is the guy that killed this guy over here. And then he was like, so what's the big deal here?
1: Mm.
5: So we come along, we're like, you know, look, all family functions will not be tolerated. We do not want this person around us because of what's associated with it.
6: Mm-hmm. Yeah.
5: So, and then I told him, you know, guilt by association. If you start dealing with that family, you're going to be associated with that family, and we don't want to be around that. But we tell my son, you know, we will hate the stupid things you do, but we'll never hate you. And this is one of the stupid things you're doing. But he's like, I don't understand that kind of attitude. And it's like, so we went around for a long time, and it is kind of a sore spot with us.
6: Mm-hmm.
5: But in the beginning, how would you have handled something like that?
6: Well, your son and the daughter, right, didn't have anything to do with the action, but it certainly impacted the family. And it seems like it's hard for your son to understand or have empathy for the loss.
5: Right. He's like, well, I never really knew the guy.
6: Okay.
5: Well, but we, because we've been together for a number of years, and so he's not understanding how much we've been together and how many other family members and everything else. And it's like, bringing this person in, it's like, I don't think so.
1: Mm.
5: So it's like, how do you approach something like that? I mean, it's not like an everyday type occurrence. It's like, whoa, okay, we got a situation here, but how do you approach him? Our relationship with my son is getting better. We do talk, but that's, if the name is brought up, he's kind of like, I don't want to talk about it. I am going to miss it. It was the love of my life. I don't know if I can find anybody else in this world that can, you know, that gave me what, you know, it's like.
6: But at the same time, so he's telling you, Mark, how he feels. And it's unfortunate.
5: Right.
6: And I would empathize with, this is unfortunate that of these connections, right? Because it's true. The son and the daughter are removed from it. And so they're just looking at their connection. But it creates such a problem for the family. Now, there will be people that will say, you just need to forgive and move on and embrace. Yet at the same time, we can forgive, but that doesn't mean we're reconciled to people. And with someone who's not, kind of making restitution, for such a crime, and you know, you can't make up for the loss of a person, right? But there can be things that are done to bridge the gap. But that certainly doesn't mean that you need to have a person like that in your home. And so, but, you know, you've set reasonable boundaries, but I think you want to empathize with your son. And here's the thing. He's telling you his feelings, but he's also going along with it. So it may sound like he's protesting, but he is saying, I'm going to have to move away because I might date her. So he's honoring what you're asking him. He's just telling you, it's really, really hard. And this is really unfortunate, and it hurts me. And so I think having a little empathy for him, as well as gratitude, that even though it hurts him, he's willing to, you know, honor what you've requested.
5: And we have put to the fact that, you know, we told him that, you know, it's your choice, it's your life. If you choose to live that life, but you got to realize that if you choose that, the actions you're going to have are going to have consequences, and the consequences are that no family functions or anything, because if he does show up, it's going to bring up a whole amount of things. And it's like, he's like, well, I can deal with it, but you're tossing your whole family away for this one person to be with those people.
6: Mm-hmm.
5: And so he's finally like...
6: So he's wrestling with that.
5: Yes. And he seems to be getting better with it, but at the time...
6: Sure.
5: I don't know if we went along the right routes of it, saying this is how we stood to our grounds and this is what we said to him, and he started to honor them.
6: Yeah. But how old is your son?
5: He's getting close to 30.
6: Okay.
0: Yeah.
5: So.
6: Okay. Well, and here's the thing: he's not in trouble because he's not done something wrong.
0: Right.
6: It's just an unfortunate situation. So. That's where I'm saying, you know, come alongside him, have empathy, but you're explaining the reality of the family situation.
0: Yeah. Jim, what would Mark, you say? I actually think you did a really good job. Mm-hmm. Because what you did was you told him what you believed, what you thought, and you know, I might have even said, talking about empathy, because we do want to show empathy to our kids, to say, if I was your age and if I was in that situation, I don't know, I might have done that too. However, and then the big word is, however, have you looked at the possible consequences because of this situation? And he might not have obviously known all the consequences. He's got hormones flying and, you know, he's in love, quote unquote. So I think you did a good job. You showed him love. You said, look, you're going to make this decision, but you do have to understand that this decision has consequences. And I think we sometimes make a mistake as parents because we don't give them that. Well, you know, at his age, you're not going to, like you said, he could have still stayed with her and, you know, you would have still loved him, but there were consequences to that. Totally understand that. So I think you did a good job. The more you talked, the more it made sense to me. I wish we could be our kids' best friends and, you know, just agree with everything that they do, but we can't. So you did a good father thing, and you showed him love, you showed him honor, you respected him, you de-escalated it by saying, you do this, and you just have to look at the consequences. I'm still going to love you, but you have to, and that de-escalated. If you would have said, we'll never talk to you again, you rotten kid, you're dumb, whatever, that just would have put him in a different direction. So, Mark, I think you did a good job, and the result is great.
6: Yeah, and you also let it be his choice.
0: Exactly.
6: You told him.
0: And the result is great. He came around. And sometimes we have to, with our adult kids, just simply say, play this movie forward. What is this going to look like? You did that, and, you know, he eventually got that. Mm-hmm. So it's hard, because sometimes you say, play this movie forward, and they kind of put their, you know, thumb on the nose and say, too bad, we're going to go this other way. And then they come back to you going, whoa, was that a mistake? But I don't think that happened with you. I mean, I think yours is a success story, not a negative story.
1: Doing life with your adult children is not easy. And that's why Dr. Jim Burns wrote a book. It's called Doing Life with Your Adult Children. 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Let's talk to Pastor Carl. He is in Toledo, Ohio, and it's his first time listening to New Life Live. How'd you find out about us, Carl?
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1: And there we are on channel 131.
7: Amen.
1: So what's going on, brother?
7: I'm thankful. Listen, I've been asked to do a same-sex marriage ceremony or commitment ceremony. I have a hard time calling it a marriage ceremony even. But I'm struggling with the different emotion and spiritual understanding that I have. And I'm just asking for some, I guess, some guidance as well as some understanding, as because I have some things in me that just say different than what I'm reading sometimes. And when I read that love covers a multitude of sin, and then I hear someone tell me that same-sex unions are a sin, then I say, well, love covers that. So I'm struggling. The marriage is about to happen, and I am committed to doing it. And I need some help. So can you guys give me?
1: Carl, are these people you know?
7: Yes.
1: Okay. So it's not just some random person who called your church and said, we want to get married.
7: No,
1: is there somebody there who can do it?
7: Yeah, it's just someone I know. Yes.
0: Okay. Pastor Carl, let me ask you a question.
7: I'm trying not to talk a whole lot because I don't want them to.
6: Yeah.
7: Put two and two together and say, Pastor, you know, he's struggling, but he said he'll do it. And other, you know, I'm having a hard time right now.
0: No, I get it. I think every pastor in America has this trouble at times. I hear the music coming on. And so I think I'll save my thought to a moment, but I'm going to ask you a question right before the break. What is your biblical view of marriage between a man and a woman, or the biblical view between, you know, same sex? And when you come back, tell me that answer, and I think I've got some help for you.
1: All right, Carl, be thinking of your answers to those questions. You might already have the answer, and you're like, hey, I can tell you right now. Well, we've got to take a break, though, so hold on to your answer. We'll come back to you. 1-800-229-3000 is our number. We're going to be here for 2 hours today. 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
1: 1-800-229-3000 is the number to call us today. And right now we're speaking with Carl. He's a pastor in Toledo, Ohio. And just before the break, Dr. Jim Burns, you asked him two questions. What are they?
0: Well, It really goes around one question, Carl. What is your biblical view, your personal biblical view of marriage between a man and a woman or same sex? So we're not talking now about the sin aspect as much as just what if you know, you're going to preach on this or if you're going to talk to somebody, what would you say is the biblical view for you?
7: I would say the biblical view for me is questionable, which in turn means that maybe I'm not understanding totally what the biblical view is. Mm-hmm. Because if marriage is in for appropriation, then it's evident that we can't do that man-man, woman-woman.
0: Mm-hmm. Right.
7: But if it's based upon the love that we have for one another and God's mm-hmm. love, right. as I see it, then I can see an understanding on all ends.
0: Right, I understand. So that you are kind of in a mess because you haven't really come down. But like, for example, for me, I love people who are same sex. I have no problem loving them. I'm a pastor. I probably would not marry them because I believe that for my biblical view that marriage is between a man and a woman. You know, Jesus said, you know, you would leave your father and your mother and you know, and become one. And he was talking obviously to a man and a woman and other things. So I've taken.
7: How is that obvious? How is that obvious?
0: Well,
1: what do you mean? How is it obvious? What part?
7: The obviously he was talking to a man and a woman.
0: Yeah,
7: How is that obvious?
0: A man will leave his father and mother, be united to his wife, and the two will become one flesh.
7: Mankind coming together,
0: yeah.
7: Man and woman, man and man, woman and woman. I don't know that that's obvious for me.
0: Okay, well, I get that. I understand mm-hmm. that, and you know, it's interesting because even my training was at a seminary that was more liberal than I am, so to speak. And so I have, you know, good friends who would have a different opinion, and you know, I can live within that. In that, for me as a pastor. Because I've kind of come to terms with it. You haven't come to terms with that yet. That's not a bad thing. You're still working through that process. So where yours is more complicated is, you know, you're going to do something where you're working through, where you're still in process of what you actually believe the Bible to, you know, to be about. And so I think I it's a hard one. You know, if you would have told me a different story, if you would have said, no, the Bible says it's between a man and woman, I'd say, well, then, you know, is there another way to handle this thing? Can you still go cheer them on but not be the marrying person? But you didn't say that. If you said, no, I believe that the Bible says it's okay for, you know, two of the same sex to be married, then you go, okay, well, you know, that fits within your structure. But you're more in a, you know, it's kind of fun you calling us because you're more in a state of still in process. And, you know, by the way, you and thousands of other people, mm-hmm. okay? And so you're not alone, as you well know. So this may help you make that decision. But, you know, as a pastor, I would suggest that you go back and look at the scriptures that, you know, that talk about marriage. Between a man and a woman, and then you decide if it's, you know, if that's biblical or not. By doing that, that'll help you make the decision. I think one of the hard things as pastors, and I'm not talking now about yours specifically, but one of the hard things with pastors is there's certain things that I see in the Bible, and I go, oh man, shucks, I wish they wouldn't have said that. Mm-hmm. And I'm looking for historical context. I'm looking for, you know, all those other things. Because there is a historical context. That last time when I was at church on Sunday, and I didn't see any of the women in my church wearing coverings, if you would. But, you know, in the Old Testament said where, you know, women should, mm-hmm. you know, have their heads covered. So, you know, in this context, it's a little bit different. But I'm just saying brother to brother, pastor to pastor, I would say, you know, get your arms around what you actually believe this to be and then do the right thing. Mm-hmm. Be the person of integrity. And sometimes, like I've had to say to people, we had a gay couple at our church and they are welcome to be in our church. However, they wanted to go into some leadership and I'm not the pastor at our church, but they wanted me to talk with them too. And so I just simply said, so this is a hard one because you are more than welcome. However, we have these standards and I think you guys can understand this, that in these standards, no, we can't have people who are living this kind of lifestyle at our church. And I even said to them, there's some other churches around the corner that would probably, you know, love to have you. But it's possible to, and we had a great conversation. These people did not say, you dirty, rotten person. They actually said, thank you. Thank you for being strong with what you believe in, even though we disagree. And we're going to stay here because we're going to try to convince you to, you know, go a different way. I wasn't doing it with a mean spirit. I was just doing it with, gosh.
6: Well,
0: I get it.
6: You know, I know churches that if you're, you can't lead worship if you're living with someone.
0: Yeah. Mm-hmm. Right.
6: Right. As opposed to being single or married. Sure. So there are standards that.
0: No, exactly.
6: That different churches hold.
0: No.
6: But I think it complicates things, Carl, because you know these people. You love these people.
0: Mm-hmm. Yeah.
6: And you see, I mean, being gay is a really hard thing to deal with because so often our emotions override our intellect.
0: Yeah.
6: And so it's easy when you're detached and you don't know people to just judge and cut it off and be really black and white and look at the scripture on homosexuality and on marriage, which you need to do, and you need to explore all the commentaries, all the research.
0: Sure.
6: But at the same time, it's harder when you get into relationship with people because life is nuanced.
0: Yes.
6: And it isn't so black and white here in the day today. So I have another thought. I don't know how much time
1: we'll do it when
6: we
1: come back on New Life Live.
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1: A quick shout out to Sev, who's watching us on Facebook right now, from the Democratic Republic of the Congo, the DRC.
0: Yay.
1: It's representing today. That is so cool. Sev, that's awesome.
0: I'm wearing my flowered shirt just for him.
1: For him. Perfect. We love it. Hey, where do you want to be 12 weeks from now? Imagine being in a whole different mind frame. Going into 2027 is still more than 12 weeks from now, but entering 2027 as a whole different person. Instead of feeling stuck in the same struggles, you could be equipped with biblical wisdom, practical tools, and the support of a caring community to help you experience lasting change. And we want to help you with that. We've got some courses coming up next week. They begin. Three of them. They are. Healing is a choice for finding freedom from emotional pain, unresolved wounds, and the patterns holding you back. The other one is take your life back for breaking destructive habits, building healthier rhythms, and reclaiming the life God has for you. Lose It for Life is for developing a healthier relationship with food, your body, and yourself through a Christ-centered approach. 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You can get all the details about them at newlife.com. Now, seats are limited. 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We want to help you. 1-800-229-3000 is our number. Before we go to our next call, Jill, you had a closing comment for our previous call.
6: Well, I just had some more thoughts for Carl. Carl, okay, so you are struggling. So I think that if you haven't already, I would share with this couple that you know and that you love, and let them know that, you know, you are in a position of struggle over these issues, and that, you know, some of what you told us, tell them how you feel about it, and that you're not 100% sure that it is the right, you know, biblical choice here. Now, pastors, all pastors, Jim, marry sinners. Right? There is no couple that comes before you that is perfect and sin-free. And one of the things we were saying at the break is, you know, hopefully, though, getting married, if you are in the sin of premarital sex or living together, those kinds of things, you're trying to come out of that.
0: Right.
6: With same sex, it's a little different.
0: Right.
6: So that's where the rub is. And I wonder, too, if these people are Christians. Just cutting people off and saying, this is wrong, I'm not going to do it, I think we miss an opportunity. And I think the gay community has felt so shut out and misunderstood.
0: Yes.
6: And so I think sometimes we tell people the truth, and yet we love them anyway. And I think that's an example of Jesus. And so coming alongside, and I know in years past we have said to parents, you know, go to the kid's wedding even though you disagree. Keep the connection alive. I have known people in same-sex relationships to come out of it. Even married, you know, 10 years later, several years later, to realize, oh, this isn't right, because they have that conviction, and people, in a sense, loved them through it. So it's not, don't see it as a condoning of, because you're up front and you're honest with the struggle and what you think. At the same time, you're saying, but I love you.
0: Yeah. No, I think that's so. We need to change the narrative.
6: Mm-hmm.
0: We in the church were too angry and... we can still believe what we believe, but we were too angry and we just stopped them. So we shut them out. How do you change the narrative of saying, as Jesus did, he led with love with sinners, but he didn't shut them out. He loved the prostitute. He loved these people. He didn't want them to go on. Even the woman who was caught in adultery, Jesus said, go and sin no more.
6: Right.
0: So he wasn't doing what the others were doing. He didn't pick up a rock to throw it at her. So we have to be careful that we don't get so closed-minded that we shut down a huge group of people. It's possible,
6: right.
0: I think, and I was trying to help say this to Carl, like for me, I've had conversations with people who I don't agree with, but I can still show that I respect them by listening to them, saying, okay, well, we're going to respectfully disagree, but hey, how about going to the baseball game or whatever it might be?
6: Mm-hmm.
0: That's what we probably need to do as Christians. And again, we'll have some listeners who won't like what we're saying.
6: Right.
0: But I'm one who says, no, let's change the narrative, but don't change the Bible.
6: Right.
0: Every generation, and I love this, it's one of my heroes who said this years and years ago, but he said, every generation, you don't change the Bible, but you change the way you communicate the Bible. Doesn't mean that you change the Bible. You change the way. This is today. This is one of the topics of today's generation. Big time. Yeah.
1: 1-800-229-3000. Let's talk to Freddie in Clearwater, Florida, listening on Sirius XM, channel 131. Welcome, Freddie, to New Life Live. Freddie, are you there?
5: Yes, can you hear me?
1: Yeah, now we can hear you. Go ahead. What's your question?
5: I had a different question until I sat here and listened to the last 15 minutes.
6: Okay.
5: So, now I'm kind of like on fire right now. So, I'd like to comment about what you guys just talked about. I believe now, I've been saved for 30 years. I got saved in prison while I served 20 years of my life in prison. I went to prison when I was 16. I got out when I was 38. And I've been out since 2005. And I have a wife and 8 sons.
1: Wow.
5: And I own a roofing company in the state of Florida. And I own a baseball card shop with my sons. And my life is just fantastic because of God's grace and mercy in my life. But I think that if someone's questioning something so surreal in the Bible, that they need to go back to the Bible.
1: Mm-hmm. Right. Mm-hmm.
5: Because the Word is the truth.
1: Mm-hmm.
5: And the word cannot be manipulated by our emotions or our intellect. And the Bible says not to lean on our own understanding, but in all our ways acknowledge Him and His righteousness. And He'll direct our path. So if he has any questions about what he should do or how he should do it, then the first thing I would suggest to him is to go back to the Word.
6: Mm-hmm.
5: Read the Word. It's the Word that's the renewing of the mind.
6: Yes.
5: It's the Word that takes the heart of stone and turns it into a heart of flesh.
6: And yet he was using some of the Word verses in Corinthians to support his position.
0: Sure.
6: So sometimes we do that.
0: Yeah, and Freddie, you said the word manipulate, and we do.
6: Mm-hmm.
0: You know, we do. But that was my advice to him, if you remember. I agree with you that the Word,
6: absolutely.
0: You know, we have to go back to the Word. We make our decisions based on the Word. And congratulations, by the way. When I was in grad school, I was a counselor and a chaplain in prison, at a prison. And some of the finest people I was there, and some of the finest people I knew were people who had been incarcerated for one reason or another, some really big stuff, and they got their act together, and now look at you. I mean, how amazing what you've done. So way to go, and I think part of that is because you've chosen to be a man of the Word.
6: Mm-hmm.
0: So I totally agree with you. I think you're right on. And it's good for all of our listeners to hear that. What was your question?
1: Well, I just wanted to make a quick clarification here, because what do you guys think of, you know, Freddie can say all you have to do is read the Bible and you will see what is true. That way you don't lean on your own understanding.
0: Right.
1: But there are people that read the Bible and they come to conclusion
0: A. Sure.
6: Right.
1: Others read it and come to conclusion B.
6: Mm-hmm.
1: Conclusion C. And there's multiple, even when it's not issues like this, it could be about, you know, creation. Is the earth a few thousand years old? Is it billions of years old? And people can come up with different theories just by, like what Freddie said, reading the Bible.
0: Yeah. Well, I think you have to read the Bible, but I think you also have to do it through the grid of a good, healthy pastor around you who's going to be teaching the Bible, getting their understanding.
6: Mm-hmm.
0: Read books about the Bible.
6: Commentaries.
0: Yeah, yeah.
6: And multiple, you know, do your homework. Really dig in.
0: Yeah.
6: Not just read it and then put your own interpretation on
0: it. Right,
1: right,
6: right. Right.
1: And that happens way too often. Okay, so we've got to come up to our break right now, and we'll go back to the phones when we return. 1-800-229-3000 is the number to call. We've got Dr. Jim Burns here and Dr. Jill Hubbard for the rest of this hour and all of next. If you're watching us online, whether it's in Congo or California, give us a call. 1-800-229-3000.
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1: 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Back to the phones. We were just talking to Freddie, and now we're talking to Dee in Philadelphia, listening on the New Life app. Thank you so much for downloading the app, Dee, and for calling in today. What's your question?
23: Okay. Hello. My question is, what kind of boundary could you suggest so that I can keep calmer and not get angry when my husband stonewalls or shuts down at me with questions? He'll close his eyes and clench his hands, and he won't talk. And anything beside, is there anything I could do besides walking away? Which gives him what he wants, and mm-hmm. he won't talk. He could go on even possibly a couple of days, not totally silent, but he'll go on so that he thinks I forget my questions. And and the recent question is, what kind of tools of communication and years of counseling and seminars and everything does he remember or be willing to use? Like, we'd go to something and it would last a couple of weeks and then he doesn't. But I feel so rejected because he closes his eyes and clenches, either sits cross-armed or tight fists just folds his, and he'll just sit there.
1: How long have you guys been married, Dee?
23: 47 years.
1: And how many of those 47 years has this been happening?
23: A long time since, because he doesn't, as far as I know, he doesn't do porn or cross-dressing anymore. But it's like our marriage has kind of been broken for 20 years, though we're still here. He does a lot of nice things, too, but this, like, especially the word marriage is like you can't ask a question, and then I get at this point I get angry. I'm asking what kind of boundary can I set for myself so I can stay calmer and not get angry and still live life. And if he doesn't want to be connected, there's nothing I can do about it.
6: So, Dee, I'm sorry. It sounds so incredibly painful for you. And I picture him being kind of like a turtle going into his shell. And it has worked. I'm wondering, when you bring up these topics, I'm wondering what your husband hears. Because the message he's giving you is that it's intolerable. And I wonder if he hears that he's doing it wrong, or if he hears criticism. Because, you know, we women, no matter what we say, sometimes it gets turned into us being critical, even when we're just curious. And I wonder, too, about when are the times that you find, like, are there times when your husband is communicative? Like times maybe when you're not asking questions. Does communication happen just organically? Versus when you really want to zero in on the relationship, it may be too direct for him. And I get your frustration. It's like, come on, we need to be able to talk. But it may be too direct, and it may be hitting against where he feels inadequate. Because people that typically are avoidant, right, have a harder time with intimacy. Mm-hmm. And so they avoid it because it feels vulnerable.
23: Mm-hmm. Well, yes, I'll say yes to that. I can see that. Mm-hmm. And at the same time, like, but his conversation tends to be only when he spends most of his time in the basement on the computer. Games now. I don't think he's looking at porn anymore. But I wouldn't know sometimes. So his communication level is when he comes to me and wants to tell me about some news that was on YouTube or something, between games and YouTube. Mm-hmm. It's like he might come to me and want to tell me something, but it's as if he doesn't really want to hear anything from me.
6: So
23: he feels like I'm critical, but he criticizes all the time. He also does the thing called blame shifting for pretty much everything. Mm-hmm. So,
6: does he listen when you talk about things that aren't about your relationship? Do you ever share newsy things with him, or
23: sometimes? But now we also have that he has hearing aids, and we're getting into it's getting sometimes worse because even simple things he doesn't seem. I'm wondering if he's even having trouble conjecturing what to say. He'll say two or three words and then think that we know what he's talking about. So I need to know some kind of boundary or something for me to keep myself calmer and so I can be nice to him.
0: How have the counseling and seminars, how have those gone? Does he participate in that when somebody else is taking the lead?
23: Yes, because he's very friendly with other people, just not with me.
0: Right. So if some of the same questions that you're asking, if a counselor asked those questions, or, you know, at a seminar they ask those questions, would he interact with the counselor?
23: Some.
0: Yeah. Yeah.
23: Some. There's been at least with one counselor that he sometimes he won't, but he will, but then he'll get angry, like, too. So.
0: Yeah. Will he clench his fists and close his eyes? Or will he, in front of the counselor, not do that?
23: Maybe one time he did. No, and he won't go to counseling most of the time. I mean, now.
0: Yeah.
23: Yeah. We went to the intimacy and marriage last year, and that's where I heard that he finally got rid of all his cross-dressing. He didn't tell me. He told the counselor.
0: Yeah.
23: So, I'm sorry. I just...
0: couple of quick thoughts. One is
23: how to be calm.
0: I know, and you're asking a question about you being calm, and you know we're still trying to fix him in the conversation. But the thing I was going to say is, you know, it could be atmosphere, tone, in terms of how you're asking those questions. He may be taking it as critical when you're not trying to be critical. But if you ask more open-ended questions, he may be able to dialogue with that. He may not have the capability to answer something if he's already shut down because he thinks you're putting him down. And that's, I'd suggest to try to get him back into counseling, especially to somebody that he could trust.
3: Jill, any other thoughts?
6: Well, and I think it's always good to start with positives, like affirming him for what good is in the relationship. I think that helps you too, Dee, right, to remember the good that he does. Mm. Also for you, like I was saying earlier, to see him as limited and that some of his shutting you out is, you're right, he doesn't know what to say, he doesn't know what to do, and he has a tendency towards addiction. So even the gaming, yeah, right? That's mm-hmm. where he mm-hmm. shuts down all of his feelings by right. doing these repetitive.
0: Yeah. Yeah. And he's living with shame.
6: He's living with a lot of shame. I wish he could go to Every Man's Battle.
0: I know.
3: Yeah, he can. It starts this Friday in Dallas, Texas. You can get the details at newlife.com. Hour 2 coming up.
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Jesus came as a Jew, lived as a Jew, hung on the cross as the King of the Jews, and he's coming back, beloved ones, as the offspring of David.

0: God still has a plan for Israel. Yet, unfortunately, there are those who not only deny that fact, but they overlook the Jewish roots of the faith entirely, even though Jesus himself was a Jew. Hello and welcome to Discovering the Jewish Jesus. I'm your host, Dustin Roberts, and today Rabbi Schneider explains the effects of anti-Semitism on the early church. You're going to discover what gave rise to the controversial topic of replacement theology. Now here's Rabbi Schneider.
1: The term Judaism isn't in the Bible, and the term Christianity isn't in the Bible. Neither of those terms are actually biblical terms. So when we say Judaism, that is a term that is meant to describe those that follow what we call the Old Testament, but what Jewish people call the Tanakh. So Judaism is a term that represents the community of religious Jewish people, by and large, that are relating to God entirely through the revelation of the Tanakh. Okay, that's a very, very general statement. So let me say again, the term Jew is a biblical term. You know, salvation's from the Jews, Jesus said in John 4:22. But Judaism is a term that is not a biblical term, but is a term that is used to describe the religion of the Jews. Not all Jews, because I'm a Jew. I believe in Jesus, okay? I'm not following traditional or Orthodox Judaism. I'm following the one that I believe to be the King of the Jews. So in traditional Judaism, I am looked at as someone that is a heretic because I believe in Jesus. Even someone, they say, that's no longer Jewish because I believe in Jesus. And yet we know that Jesus came as a Jew, lived as a Jew, celebrated Passover. His disciples were all Jews. Did you know that at the end of the book of Acts, Paul said about himself that he said, I am a Pharisee, Paul said, the son of Pharisees. So Paul saw himself as totally Jewish. He still saw himself as a Pharisee. He never saw himself as someone that was no longer Jewish, someone that was a Christian and not a Jew. He saw himself as a Jew that was following the King of the Jews, the prophesied Messiah, Jesus, okay? So I just got done saying the term Judaism is not a biblical term, but it's just an expression that man has used to describe the religion of the Jewish community in general. And the word Christianity is also not a biblical term, but the word Christianity is used to describe the belief system of those that have put their faith in the Christ. And the word Christ, obviously, is used in the New Testament. It is a term, it's a Greek term, and it means the anointed one. So when I say that I'm a Christian, it really has nothing to do with being Jewish, because being Jewish is something that I was born into. In other words, I was born a physical descendant of Abraham, Isaac, and Jacob. Jewish boys, right, according to the Word of God, according to the Torah, Paul said this about himself in the book of Philippians, Jewish boys are circumcised as Israelites or Jews, get it now, the eighth day. So you see, being a Jew or being an Israelite doesn't have to do with our belief system. It has to do with our ancestry. People are circumcised the eighth day, boys, when they're a physical descendant of Abraham, Isaac, and Jacob. So you're born a Jew, it's being born into an ancestry. But being a Christian is not about ancestry. You're not born a Christian. You become a Christian when you decide to pick up your cross one day and follow Jesus. So the word Christ is in the New Testament. And the word Christian is in the New Testament. It's used three times, and it describes those that are following the Christ. But the word Christianity as a term is not in the New Testament. But the word Christianity, like the term Judaism, is a general term that is a man-made term that is used to describe those that are following the Christ. Well, I hope that makes sense. We're talking about

0: how these two movements of Judaism and Christianity separated from each other. And one of the elements that has caused a separation and a divide between the two movements is anti-Semitism. In the 300s, the Emperor of Rome, Constantine, said he had a vision of a cross. And he inferred from that vision that he was to conquer in the name of Christ. And he unified his kingdom under now what he believed to be Christianity because he saw a vision of the cross. So here now, the largest Christian, quote, I'm using that term loosely now because it's under Constantine, the largest Christian influence in the world, listen now, was an anti-Semitic movement because Constantine was an anti-Semite. He actually made it illegal for people under his government to work for Jewish people unless the Jewish people had become Christians. And so think about this. Constantine becomes, quote, the leader of Christianity. I'm not saying, beloved, in a spiritual sense, but I'm saying in an earthly sense. Here now, the leader of Christianity in the known world, Constantine, who is also an anti-Semite, he's breathing anti-Semitism into the people that he is calling to Christ. And so what happens? An anti-Semitic spirit is birthed now in a huge way into Christianity. We already talked about some of the other influences earlier, the influence of the Pharisees that persecuted Jesus and their influence in all this. But this is a different type of influence. This is anti-Semitism coming from the greatest first leader of, quote, the church, not the real church, but in loose terms, the church. And so Christianity becomes an anti-Semitic movement. This mindset of anti-Semitism that Constantine breathed into the church becomes so evident as time goes on. For example, one of the continual leaders of the church, one of the forefathers around Constantine's time, was a leader by the name of John Chrysostom. And there are still churches today within Catholicism that are named after John Chrysostom. John Chrysostom, that lived from like 349 to 407 AD, preached what is known today as 10 sermons against the Jews. And these sermons issued forth such hatred against the Jewish people, causing division between Christians and Jews. He just spewed out such hatred towards Jewish people. It's leading to a huge separation between Christianity and Judaism and Jewish people. I mean, people my father's age, beloved ones, would walk down the street, they'd be called the Christ killers. They'd be called all kinds of dirty names. Why? Because of the anti-Semitism that was breathed into the church, beginning with Constantine, then continuing on with John Chrysostom. And perhaps the one that you're most familiar with that's responsible for this is, believe it or not, the Saint Martin Luther. Martin Luther, listen now, who's responsible for birthing the Protestant Reformation, right? Martin Luther's the one that rejected some of the Catholic practices, for example, of selling salvation, which is known as indulgences, and keeping revelation from the people. Martin Luther rebelled against this, and he said it's only scripture, salvation's by grace through faith alone, and his leadership birthed the Protestant Reformation. Well, Martin Luther, that was responsible for so much good, was also, beloved, he became eventually an anti-Semite. And he said that the Jewish people's synagogues should be burned and their rabbis should be flailed or beaten. And this influence of Martin Luther spread through the Christian world, and it became so predominant that during the Holocaust in Europe, Hitler's picture was hung in many churches there. Why? Because the church was so anti-Semitic. You know, without anti-Semitism having taken such a foothold in the church, the Holocaust of 6 million Jews through Nazi Germany could have never happened. It's no wonder today the Jewish people are afraid of Christians that say they love them, because so much damage has been done to the Jewish people through, quote, the church, because of all the anti-Semitism, beloved, that was in the church. And obviously, this led to a huge separation between traditional Judaism and the movement of Christianity. Again, Christianity was immersed with anti-Semitism. And this anti-Semitism is further evidenced in what we call today a theological term. It's known as replacement theology. And perhaps some of you have been exposed to this in your own church. Replacement theology says this, that the promises that once belonged to Israel, no longer, they say, these promises belong to Israel, they teach, because they say, because the Jewish people rejected Jesus.
1: 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But first, I want to ask you the most important question you could ever be asked. And that's, do you know Jesus Christ as your Lord and Savior? If you haven't yet invited Jesus into your heart today to lead your life and ask God to save you from your sins, I want to invite you. Do that right now. If you're ready, then I want you to pray this prayer with me. Father God, I repent of my sins, and I ask you to cleanse me with the blood of Jesus. I accept Jesus Christ, your Son, as my Lord and Savior. Help me to follow you all the days of my life as you show me how. In Jesus' name, amen. Friend, if you just prayed that prayer, I'm so excited for you. Let us know by clicking Find Jesus at discoveringthejewishjesus.com. And now, here's Rabbi.
0: And so what the people that teach replacement theology teach is that the promises that once were given to Israel have been taken away from Israel, they teach, and are now given to the church since the Jews rejected Jesus. It's just a form of anti-Semitism. Because what the New Testament tells us in the book of Romans is that the gift and calling of God upon the Jewish people is irrevocable, that they're still beloved of the Father. But again, much of the church has been taught this replacement theology, that God has rejected the Jewish people, that God's done with the Jewish people, that God no longer has a destiny for the Jewish people. Much of the church has been taught this replacement theology because of anti-Semitic roots that began with Constantine, continued on through the church fathers like John Chrysostom, went as far as Martin Luther, the founder of the Reformation. I remember the first time I went to Israel, I went with a group of pastors, and I won't even mention what denomination this one pastor on the group with me was from, but he was part of one of the mainline churches in the Western world, a denomination that you're all familiar with. And he knew I was Jewish. And we're sitting down to eat one day, and this pastor says to me, yeah, Paul met Jesus, and he came away with pork on his breath. I mean, such an offensive thing to say to me as a Jew. Whether I keep kosher or not, it's just a replacement theology, anti-Semitic type of comment that he would have to say such a thing. It's, again, this concept that, you know, God no longer has anything to do with anything Jewish. He's taken that all away. God's done with all that. He's all for the church now. And I pray, beloved ones, that if you have been taught that, that Father would deliver you from that right now. God still has a special call upon the Jewish people. He still has a special call on the nation of Israel. And we have to respect that and honor that. Paul told us that in the book of Romans. He says, don't become arrogant, Paul said, against the root that supports you. Because the scriptures come from Israel and Jesus himself is a Jew. So we shouldn't be arrogant against Jewish things, but we should be appreciative and honor that which has come to us through the Jewish people, the nation of Israel. Even heaven's going to be a Jewish place, right? The city of heaven is called the New Jerusalem, whose gates are inscribed, or the Bible tells us, with the 12 tribes of Israel, as well as the 12 Jewish apostles. So I hope that through this series, beloved ones, you have come to understand how Jesus never came to start a new religion. He came to fulfill the law and the prophets, as he clearly stated in Matthew 5, 17 and 18. But because mankind messes things up and obscures things and confuses things, we have a lot of confusion today. And we went back to the beginning and we've traced how this confusion today came. We shouldn't be confused. Jewish people should understand that believing in Jesus is the most Jewish thing that a Jew could do, because Jesus is the fulfillment of Isaiah 53, that he himself bore our sin in his own body on the tree. All of us like sheep have gone astray. Each of us has turned to his own way, but the Lord laid upon him, meaning Yeshua, the iniquity of us all, and by his scourging we are healed. You see, Peter said, Jesus is the one that Moses spoke of. You see, Peter said, Jesus is the one that was revealed in the Torah, when it was written in the Torah, when the Lord said to Moses, I'm going to raise up from your brethren, Moses, a deliverer like you from amongst your kinsmen. Peter said, the one that God was referring to when he said that to Moses is Jesus. Jesus said in John 5, he said to the Jewish people, if you believed Moses, you'd believe me, for Moses wrote of me. So my heart's desire, I'm endeavoring to help Jewish people understand that believing in Jesus is entirely Jewish, because he is the prophesied Hebrew Messiah. He is the Messiah. He's the fulfillment of the Hebrew scriptures. Remember, he said, don't think I've come to abolish the law and the prophets. I've not come to abolish, but fulfill. Then conversely, I want to say to the church, don't look at Judaism as some foreign religion. You actually are birthed out of Judaism. Jesus came as a Jew, lived as a Jew, died as a Jew, hung on the cross as the King of the Jews, sits in heaven right now as the Lion from the tribe of Judah. And he's coming back, beloved ones, as the offspring of David. So honor this and appreciate the Jewish roots of your faith. Learn more. Don't be anti-Semitic. Don't separate yourself from Jewish believers. You know, so many times I think the church, because they don't have this information, they're afraid of it, and what they're afraid of, they try to diminish. So there's a lot of people that talk bad about, you know, congregations that practice some of the Hebrew roots out of fear and insecurity. Don't be like that. I've just given you all the information. Let's embrace the truth, no matter how it affects us. We need to pick up a cross, deny ourselves, and follow Jesus. And what I've given you, beloved, is spirit and truth. So over the course of the last episodes, we've talked about how the Pharisees of Jesus' day rejected Jesus because of their jealousy. And that began the divide. And then we continued on and we talked about how when Jesus said he and the Father were one, because the Jewish leadership of Jesus' day couldn't understand how a man could say he was one with God, again, they got so upset. They tore their clothes. They called him a blasphemer, which again began to cause division between the traditional Jewish religion of Jesus' day and himself. And then we looked at how in John's gospel, he uses the term Jew sometimes in a negative light, because he's not referring to the Jewish people in general, but he's referring their beloved ones to the religious Judean leadership that had rejected Jesus. And we took a look at that in John's gospel. And then we continued on and we looked at the difference between the oral law and the written law. We looked at Mark chapter 7 and Exodus 24, and we shared how the fact that Jesus said that much of the oral law, or some of the oral law, was just the tradition of men. And since the Pharisees of Jesus' day and Orthodox Jews today believe that the oral law came from God, and Jesus called it the tradition of men, there was even a further divide between the traditional Jewish movement and the movement comprising of those that are following the Jewish Messiah. And then we looked at the phenomenon of the inclusion of the Gentiles, that when the church began to receive Gentiles, that created a bigger division between the traditional Jews and the church. Because traditional Jews, we read in Acts chapter 10, don't associate closely with Gentiles. Well, God put an end to all that, but for the Jewish people that haven't received that revelation, they were further moving away from Jewish people that did because they couldn't see how associating with Gentiles could be a good thing. And then we looked at the revolts in 66 AD leading to the destruction of the temple in 70 AD and then the Bar Kokhba revolt in 132. And we talked about how the Jewish people's revolt against the Romans led to a further division. And beloved, there were many other things in this series as well. I really would encourage you study this information. It's really fascinating. And listen, if you want to study history, the best history to study is church history. I want to say, beloved ones, I've tried to make this as simple as possible. I hope it's been a blessing to you. I love you. And I want to simply close today by saying this. Jesus didn't come to start a new religion, but he came to make Jew and Gentile one in Messiah. God is not the God of the Jews only. He's God of all humankind that he's created in his own image. And he sent us Yeshua the Messiah to bring us all to himself. Beloved, neither you or I would go to a restaurant, order a meal, and then not pay for it, right? But yet we do that with God. I think that's why the Lord said in the book of Malachi, chapter 3, will a man rob God? They said, how are we robbing you? The Lord said, in tithes and offerings. We're instructed in Scripture to financially support those ministries that are blessing us and feeding us. If discovering the Jewish Jesus, if my life, beloved, in ministry is a blessing to you, would you support it? I'm telling you, the Lord will bless you for honoring him with your wealth. God wants us to respond to his love through our wealth. The book of Proverbs tells us in Proverbs 3, verse 9, this word, honor the Lord from your wealth and from the first fruit of all your produce. I want to ask you, beloved, honor the Lord with your wealth through discovering the Jewish Jesus if he's blessing you through this ministry.
1: 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And hey, you can even text us your gift. 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Thank you for standing with us and helping this ministry bring biblical truth, hope, and the love of Jesus to people everywhere. Now I want to turn things back over to Rabbi so he can speak God's sacred and special blessing over your life right now.
0: The words from the Aaronic blessing in the book of Numbers chapter 6 verses 22 through 27 helps us to realize how good God is to you and I personally. So receive his blessing into your life, and then, beloved one, go bless somebody else in Jesus' name today. The Lord bless you and keep you. The Lord make his face shine on you and be gracious to you. The Lord lift you up with his countenance, and the Lord give you, beloved one, his peace. And now in Hebrew.

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17: Father, we're going to open your word again tonight. And we pray that as we do that, your spirit would speak to us through your word. We know the spirit is here to impress our hearts, to woo us, to draw us closer to you, to write your name upon our hearts. And so that's our prayer tonight in Jesus' name. Amen. In one of his sermons, Billy Graham tells the story of the brilliant scientist Albert Einstein. Einstein, it seems, was traveling on a train through Europe. And as Einstein traveled, the man taking the tickets, the steward, walked down the aisle and went to each individual on the train and asked to see their ticket. Well, it seems that Einstein just couldn't find his ticket. He fumbled through his belongings. He searched his pockets. He looked in his billfold. But all of his attempts to produced absolutely nothing. He just couldn't find his ticket. So the train steward said, "I know who you are. Don't worry about it. I know you've got your ticket someplace." And he proceeded up the aisle. When he looked back, he saw Einstein on his knees, frantically looking under the seat, desperately looking for his ticket. And Einstein really seemed nervous. He seemed stressed out. He seemed anxious. So the ticket taker came back and he said, he wanted to ease his anxiety and said, "Mr. Einstein, don't worry about it. I know who you are." And Einstein said, "I know who I am too, but I don't know where I'm going." You see, that single sentence reflects the thinking of millions of people in this world. They have little idea where this world's headed. At best, they have some vague, shadowy idea about the future. They're longing for a hope beyond tomorrow. But the great hope of the coming of Jesus gives us purpose for our lives. Seventh-day Adventists know where we're going. We recognize that all of history is coming to one grand climax in the second coming of Christ. Now, somebody has well said this: life has no value unless you focus on something valuable. Life has no value unless you focus on something valuable. And there can be nothing more valuable than knowing Christ. There can be nothing more valuable than having the hope of Jesus' soon return burning in your hearts. I've always been fascinated as I've traveled to Rome and I've gone into the catacombs. The catacombs were graves that were built in the earth underneath the city of Rome. And if you've ever traveled to Rome, you can go down into those caverns and you can walk into those narrow passageways and at times notice the artwork on the graves. Now, there is something distinctly different about the pagan graves and the Christian graves that are underneath the city of Rome in the catacombs. The Christian's graves will say something like this: "Goodbye, my love. Goodbye until the morning." Because Christians never say goodbye for the last time. Because the morning will shine. Lightning will flash from the east to the west. The graves will open, and Jesus Christ will come. Goodbye, my love, until the morning. But the pagan graves have inscriptions that are filled with hopeless despair. Let me give you just a couple of inscriptions that are written on pagan graves beneath the city of Rome in the catacombs. Here's one. I was not, I became, I am not, I care not. What hopeless despair. Here's another one. Eat, drink, enjoy yourself, then join me. You see, for the pagan, there is no hope beyond the grave. For the pagan, the grave is a dark hole in the ground. Earth is a long night without, the grave is a long night without a morning. The philosopher Bertrand Russell, atheistic philosopher, put it this way. We stand on the shore of an ocean, crying out to the night and the emptiness. Sometimes a voice answers out of the darkness, but it's the voice of a drowning man, then the voice of another and still another. Bertrand Russell pictures life as a dark ocean, and he pictures us as standing out on the shore, and he pictures these dying people as drowning men and women, crying out in despair, crying out in hopelessness. Some time ago, a college newspaper had a contest for the college students to define the word life. And they offered a prize for the best definition of the word life. Here's the winner. One college student wrote this: life is the penalty that we pay for the crime of being born. Life is the penalty we pay for the crime of being born. What hopelessness, what despair. If you don't have something valuable to live for, some hope for tomorrow, some overriding purpose, life is no value. But Seventh-day Adventists are the most joyous people in the world. They're the most hopeful people in the world, because beyond the craziness of life, beyond the famines and the earthquakes and the war, beyond the rising violence, beyond the immorality and depravity of our society, our hearts beat with a passion. Our hearts beat with a hope. We sense that Christ is coming, and he's coming soon. We cling to the promise of Jesus' return there in John 14, where Jesus says, I will come again. We cling to those 1,500 places in the Bible that talk about the coming of Christ. Our Bible study tonight focuses on 2 Peter chapter 3, and we're going to be looking at most of that chapter. Although we'll be taking little detours from the chapter, that's the basis of our Bible study. The hope of the coming of Christ, the hope that burns in our hearts when tears fill our eyes and a loved one dies, the hope that burns in our hearts when we turn on Fox News or CNN or MSNBC or ABC or CBS or NBC and we see the trauma and the difficulty and the heartache in our world, the hope that burns in our hearts when we walk through dark valleys. It is this hope that we're focusing on in this series. We begin with 2 Peter chapter 3, verse 1 and 2. Peter says, Beloved, I now write to you this second epistle, in which I stir up your pure minds by way of reminder, that you may be mindful of the words which were spoken to you by the prophets and of the commandment of us, the apostles of our Lord and Savior. Peter says, I'm not writing to you some novel new truth. There's significance here. Peter says, I have no new truth to unlock to you. You know, there are some people that are always trying to discover some new prophetic truth. They have some new time chart that they think that if everybody understands, they'll be ready for the second coming of Christ. They are time setters, and they're always looking at some fanciful interpretation of Scripture. That's not where Peter was at. Peter says, I write to you in my second epistle to stir up your pure minds by way of reminder. I want you to be mindful of the things that the prophets have spoken. I want you to be mindful of the things that the apostles have said. In other words, what Peter is actually saying is what we need is not some fanciful new truth. What we need is not some new time chart. What we need is not some speculation about when the judgment of the living is going to start, as was suggested by someone in an independent ministry recently who believed that the judgment of the living started when the Pope came to Washington, D.C. And what Peter is saying is, I want to take you back to the bedrock reality of Christ's coming. What we need is not fanciful speculation. What we need is a praying church on their knees that with heartbroken repentance. What we need are people who are totally sold out for Christ. What we need in this generation is deeper commitment to the Lord and Savior, Jesus Christ, not some fanciful speculation. So Peter goes on when he talks about this great need for commitment, and that's what this chapter is about. It's about leading us to our knees. It's about total commitment to Christ. You know, I have spent so many years traveling in Eastern Europe and so many years with our brothers and sisters there in communist countries, and I've seen the deep commitment that these Christians have had. Many of them experienced prison for their faith. I've also come across the commitment that communists had to their cause. Let me tell you an amazing story and read to you an amazing letter.
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17: This letter is one of the more precious things I have in my possession. Now, it's good. The story is going to surprise you. It's a letter written by a college student. And this college student was a Christian. But a communist evangelist came to his university, and he was attending a university in the United States of America. It was in the late 60s or early 70s. And this college student, who was a Christian, engaged to a wonderful college young woman who also was a Christian. This young man began in college reading the writings of Marx and Engels, communist philosophers. And as he read them, he became enchanted with the thought of world communism. As he became enchanted with that thought, a communist evangelist held lectures on his university. This young man gave up Christianity for communism. And he wrote a letter to his girlfriend on why he could not continue the relationship with her as a Christian, and why as a communist he had to break the engagement that he had with this Christian girl. And I'm going to read his letter to her. And as I read the letter of this communist, I want you to ask this question. Do I have the commitment to the cause of Christ to hasten the coming of Jesus by an all-out total commitment to Him that this communist young man had? And I want to read his letter to you. This is the letter that he wrote to his girlfriend, breaking off their commitment. He said to her, I can no longer enter into our engagement because I've become a communist. And we communists have a high casualty rate. We are the ones that get shot. We get hung. We get lynched. We get tarred. We get feathered. We get jailed. We get slandered. We get ridiculed. We get fired from our jobs in America. And in every other way, made as uncomfortable as possible. A certain percentage of us get killed. We turn back to the party, that is the Communist Party, every penny of what we make except that which is necessary to keep us alive. We communists don't have time or money for movies, or concerts, or T-bone steaks, or decent homes, or new cars. We've been described as fanatics, and we are fanatics. Our lives are dominated by one overshadowing factor, the struggle for world communists. We communists have a way of life that cannot be bought for any price. We have a cause to fight for. We have a definite purpose to live for. There is one thing in which I'm in dead earnest. It's my communist cause. It's my life, my business, my religion, my hobby, my sweetheart, my wife, my mistress, my bread, my meat. I work at it in the daytime, and I dream about it at night. Its hold on me grows, never lessens as time goes on. Therefore, I cannot carry on a friendship, a love affair, or even a conversation without relating it to my cause, and I have to break our relationship. Does the cause of Christ call for less commitment than the cause to communism? Does it? Does the cause of Christ call for our best, our total, absolute commitment? The cause of Christ is much broader. The cause of Christ is much greater. The vision of the second coming of Christ makes the cause of communism look in its paltry nothingness as it is. We go back to 2 Peter chapter 3. Jesus is calling us not to wade in kiddie wading pools and pick up pennies as Christians. But deep calls to deep, and Jesus is calling us to dive into the Word of God for the pearl of great price. Jesus is calling us not for some superficial Christianity, but Jesus is calling us to a commitment that is deep. He's calling us to the cross. And there at the cross, we see the one who's given all for us, and we give all to him. There at the cross, we give ourselves away to the one who gave himself away. In the light of the second coming of Christ, in the light of eternity, we hear his call for deeper commitment. And Peter is not calling us to something fanciful. He's not calling us for some speculative time setting. He's calling us to the teachings of the prophets, the teachings of the New Testament writers. He's calling us to something deep. Now, in this generation, Peter says, verse 3, 2 Peter chapter 3, verse 3, knowing this first, that the scoffers will come in the last days, walking according to their own lusts, and saying, where's the promise of your coming? Now, don't miss the significance. They walk according to their own lusts. Their lifestyle dictates their understanding of the word. In other words, because they're walking after their own lust, they scoff and say, where's the promise of his coming? There is a danger in Adventism today, and there's a danger in every Christian church, and it's this. It has been 2,000 years since Jesus has given his promise, I will come again. And every generation that passes is a generation that's less likely to believe we're living on the knife edge of eternity. Every generation that passes is more likely to settle into Laodicean complacency. Every generation that passes is more likely to allow the world and its secular humanistic values to put a noose around our neck and strangle out the hope of the second coming of Christ. But it is the scoffers that say, where is the promise of his coming? Because in true Adventist hearts, that promise never grows dim. Each passing year, that promise grows brighter and more glorious because we are no further from the second coming of Christ. We are closer to the second coming of Christ than we were 2,000 years ago, than we were 1,000 years ago, than we were 100 years ago. So here, Peter says in verse 3, knowing this first, scoffers come in the last days, walking after their own lusts, saying, where is the promise of his coming? Now notice three times in 2 Peter chapter 3, it talks about the promise. We find it in verse 3, verse 4, where is the promise of his coming? We find it in verse 9, the Lord is not slack concerning his what, everybody? Promise, as some men count slackness. We find it in verse 13, nevertheless, according to his what, everybody? Promise. Three times. What is a promise? You see, the Greeks speak of time and the passage of time which wipes things out. The Greeks speak of the mind as a blackboard slate and time as a sponge that passes across that slate, erasing time from our mind. So it's important for us as the Adventist people to recognize the promise of Christ's coming. What indeed is a promise? A promise is a declaration. A promise is an assurance that somebody is going to do a particular thing at a particular time. A promise is a pledge. A promise is a bond. A promise is an oath. A promise is a contract. A promise is a commitment. A promise is a covenant. But a promise is only as good as the one making the promise. Do the Bible prophets make a promise to us? Enoch, the seventh from Adam in Jude 14, prophesies that Christ would come with 10,000 of his saints. David says in Psalm 50, verse 4, our God will come and not keep silence. Isaiah says in Isaiah 35, verse 4, say to those who are fearful hearted, be strong, do not fear, your God will come, he will save you. Zephaniah says, the great day of the Lord is near, it is near, it hastens greatly. The prophets of the Old Testament promise. They don't give us a wish. They don't give us a vain hope. They don't say maybe or I think so or it might take place. The prophets of the Old Testament, their words echo and re-echo down the stream of time. They give us the promise of Christ's coming. Matthew says, the Son of Man will come, chapter 16, verse 27, in the glory of his Father with the holy angels and then reward every man according to his works. The Apostle Paul says, repeat it with me, you know it, the Lord himself shall do what? Descend from heaven with a what? Shout. And the voice of what? And the dead in Christ will what? Rise first. Then those which are alive and remain will what? Be caught up together with them in the clouds to meet the Lord in the air. Paul says, the Lord himself not might descend, maybe it said descend, I think he'll descend. The Lord himself shall do what? Shall descend from heaven. I like that word, shall. And then Jesus says, let not your heart be troubled. You believe in God, believe also in me. In my Father's house are many mansions. If it were not so, I would have told you. And I go and prepare a place for you. And if I go and prepare a place for you, Jesus says, I will come again. The promise of Christ's coming is as good as the prophets of the Old Testament. The promise of Christ's coming is as good as the apostles of the Old Testament. And the promise of Christ's coming is as good as the word of Jesus himself. I have traveled and lectured in university after university in Eastern Europe. And I remember after communism fell, I was invited to come to university after university to speak to the students. And very often I would go to those universities and we'd have question and answers after. And some student would raise, I remember when I was in Székesfehér University. It was in Hungary. Székesfehér was the center of communism. And I lectured at one of the communist universities on the integrity of the Word of God. And after lecturing there, one of the students said, well, the Soviet astronaut, He went up into the heavens, Yuri Gagarin, and he didn't see God. Have you ever seen God? And he went on this speech about atheism. And I said to him, look, let's suppose you have only two choices. I'm not going to ask you to believe. I'm just going to ask you an intellectual question. Let's suppose you only have two choices. Choice number one, you live. You don't make sense of life. There's suffering, heartache all around you. And one day you die and you go into the grave and that's it. Worms eat your body. That's one option. Here's the other option. A loving God created us. He gave us the capacity of choice. This world plunged into sin, but Christ came and he provides eternal life. that one day beyond the suffering and sickness of life, you can live forever in a land with no suffering, sickness, heartache, and death. I'm not asking you to believe, but from an intellectual standpoint, if you have the choice that the grave is a dark hole in the ground and one day you're going to be a cosmic zero, or you have the choice that one day you're going to live the most fantastic life in the greatest joy, which one are you going to choose?
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17: See, atheism provides no hope for the future at all. You and I, with all of our folly, with all of our sinfulness, with all of our weakness, can come to Him. And in the light of His soon return, we can say, Jesus, I trust You. Jesus, I trust You. Jesus, all I want is what You want. You have given all to me. I want to give all to You.
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0: Shalom, beloved. I'm Rabbi Schneider. There's an interesting phenomenon that we read about in Scripture. Peter withdrew from fellowshipping with Gentile Christians when Jewish people from James' tribe, who were very Torah observant, came and observed Peter fellowshipping with these Gentile believers. Peter then, afraid of the social pressure, withdrew and stopped fellowshipping with them. My point is, have you and I ever backed away from associating with certain people because we thought that if others saw us associating with them, it would make us look bad? Well, you know what? Paul accused Peter of being a hypocrite. Let's not be hypocrites ourselves. Let's be bold and show the love and strength of being a witness to all men and in every circumstance.
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22: In 1796, George Washington made one of the most consequential decisions in American history. He chose not to seek a third term as president. So why does that matter? Because America was not built on permanent rulers. 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And why does that still matter today? Because republics survive when leaders respect limits and citizens defend them. Washington's lesson still stands. A republic is preserved when power has limits, and public service remains a duty to God and country, not a path to personal rule.
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0: You can find this lesson and many others when you visit unlimitedgrace.com. And while you're there, look for Pastor Brian's book, Unlimited Grace. Dr. Chappell reminds us of the power and mercy of God's grace that motivates and inspires us to serve our Heavenly Father. Let's hear now from Dr. Brian Chappell as he shares the second half of the lesson, Church Mission.
1: I'll ask that you look in your Bibles at Acts chapter 1 as we move to the next great movement of the gospel. As the risen Lord, now having offered himself, raises up a church to carry his ministry into the world. Let's stand as we honor God's word. I'll ask in Acts 1 that we look at verses 3 through 11. And if you said he's now offered himself up to satisfy divine justice, to reconcile us to God, what's next? Verse 3. He presented himself alive to them after his suffering by many proofs, appearing to them, that is his disciples, during 40 days and speaking about the kingdom of God. And while staying with them, he ordered them not to depart from Jerusalem, but to wait for the promise of the Father, which he said, you heard from me, for John baptized you with water, but you will be baptized with the Holy Spirit not many days from now. So when they had come together, they asked him, Lord, will you at this time restore the kingdom of Israel? He said to them, it is not for you to know the times or seasons that the Father has fixed by his own authority. But you will receive power when the Holy Spirit has come upon you, and you will be my witnesses in Jerusalem and in all Judea and Samaria and to the end of the earth. And when he had said these things, as they were looking on, he was lifted up, and a cloud took him out of their sight. And while they were gazing into heaven as he went, behold, two men stood by them in white robes and said, men of Galilee, why do you stand looking into heaven? This Jesus, who was taken up from you into heaven, will come in the same way as you saw him go into heaven. Let's pray together. Heavenly Father, of our ascended Lord, would you teach us this day of the power that he promised by the Holy Spirit as you call us into mission? So thankful for what you have given us of resources, but recognizing to whom much is given, much is required, that we who have experienced your blessing now experience again your calling and the need to bow ourselves to not only your purposes, but to an appeal for your power. Teach us of its availability, and teach us how we might serve you for Christ's sake, in whose name we pray. Amen. Please be seated. The very structure of the book of Acts, for those of you who like studying, is just being laid out in verse 8 of chapter 1. You will be my witnesses in Jerusalem. Now, what's going to happen? The Holy Spirit's going to come upon you. And you may remember that there was that time at Pentecost when there were the flames of fire and the sound of rushing wind, and the apostles begin to preach in such a way that everyone is hearing in their own language, and the thousands and thousands of people who have come to Jerusalem, Jews from the different nations of the world, begin to hear and be convinced and be converted. And thousands are joined to the church. And there were added to the church daily, such as those who were being saved. So that by the time you get to chapter 6 of the book of Acts, even the priests of the Jews are being converted. And then the officials have enough of that. And so the highest officials begin to say, we got to stop this movement. And so what do? They arrange for the martyrdom, for the slaughter of Stephen.

0: who even as he is being stoned, his cloaks are held by a man named Saul, one day to be named Paul. But that same Saul begins to participate in such persecution that what happens next is the Christians move outside of Jerusalem to Judea and Samaria. And there is a man named Philip who in Acts chapter 7 begins to speak to an Ethiopian eunuch, not a Jew, an African. And one who is a eunuch who, by the standards of the Jews, would be perceived as unclean, not able to be in the temple of God. And that same one, having heard from Philip, says, "What keeps me from being baptized in the name of this Jesus?" And Philip says, "Not a thing." And the gospel expands. And as it expands further and further, we get to Acts 10. And that Peter, whose confession Jesus said, "On this I will build my church," your confession of who I am, that same Peter's actually in the home of a Roman centurion and has God declare from heaven, what I've declared clean, don't you make unclean. And the gospel goes even to the Romans, even to the enemies of the people by the chief disciple among them. And as the gospel keeps expanding, it goes to Antioch, where you have in this little outpost of Asia, a church where they were first called Christians, Acts 11. And we get for the first time a roster of Christians in the church. They're Jews and an African and one from Asia Minor and a Roman and Paul, a monster, and a servant from the household of Herod, who had decapitated John the Baptist. They're in the church. They're in the church. As there is not just this widening witness, but you understand a welcoming witness. This is totally without precedent among religions, among peoples where ancient antipathies and wars and the heritage would be against one another, never allowing people to come in. But the widening witness is creating a welcoming witness. When Paul says to the church at Colossae, "In Christ, there's neither Jew nor Greek, slave nor free, male nor female, you're one in Christ." That's a really new thing. And because it's a new thing, it's a really hard thing. It's a hard thing we still recognize. If we say what we are to be as a widening church is a welcoming church, recognizing that there are differences and barriers and fences the world has put up, but we are going to go beyond them. And we will not even recognize that they have any ability to stop the gospel. Either it's widening or it's welcoming. Why is that so hard? Because of how we are wired. If all we gather with is people like ourselves, same life experience, same economic bracket, same education, that's all we know, then if you will, it's kind of like having one species of bananas. What happens when the plague comes? What happens when the disease comes? You have no ability to factor that. What God is doing is saying, "I'm building a church. It's widening and it's welcoming because I need people who are ready for the gospel's sake to face whatever comes." And as that message is going forward, it's changing the people then, and it's supposed to be changing us now. You recognize when Paul spoke to the people at Corinth and he said, here is neither Jew nor Greek, circumcised or uncircumcised, barbarian, Scythian, those were the nomads of no country, free, but Christ is all and in all. Here. There must have been people going, no, not here. Don't want that. Man, that's going to be tough. It will. And for that reason, he says, you are not on your own. Before he talked about the widening and the welcoming church, what did he say would happen? When the Holy Spirit comes upon. This is not natural. This is not instinctive. This is not Midwest nice. This is something different. This is a new thing that only the Holy Spirit can accomplish.
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0: Soren Kierkegaard, the Dutch philosopher, talked about a church of ducks. Yes, I did say ducks. And he said, you know, in this church of ducks, all the ducks waddle to church. And they listen to the preacher give a wonderful sermon. And the preacher says, ducks have a great gift of God. Ducks have wings. I mean, they're like other birds. They can fly. They have privileges like other animals don't have. We have been given the great gift of wings. Praise God. And all the ducks say, amen. And then they waddle back home. And that can happen in the church where we say, here's the Holy Spirit. The Holy Spirit to enable us to be a new thing in the plan and purpose of God. Great, amen. And then waddle home. What does it mean, verse 8, you will receive power when the Holy Spirit comes upon you? Well, that's just those apostles. No. Gets repeated over and over again when the Apostle Paul wrote to the believers at Ephesus. He says, you were included in Christ when you heard the word of truth, the gospel of your salvation. And having believed, you were marked in him with a seal. What's the seal? The promised Holy Spirit. If you believed, you received. In fact, you could not have believed had you not received. The Holy Spirit is that blessing upon all who believe. Paul wrote to the churches in Galatia. He was chastising them. I would like just to learn one thing from you. Did you receive the Spirit by observing the law? By you just performing what you think you ought to perform in your strength and with your resources? Or by believing what you heard? How did you receive the Spirit? By what you do? No, by what you believed. If you believe, you receive. It's the same thing that Paul is going to say to the churches at Corinth. Do you not know that your body is the temple of the Holy Spirit who is in you, whom you receive from God? Because you're not your own. You were bought with a price. Therefore, honor God with your body. You're the temple of the Holy Spirit. If you believe, you have received. And that means that same Spirit that is making these witnesses, who will just become God's purpose to Jerusalem and Judea and Samaria and to the uttermost part, that same Spirit is indwelling and empowering you. Now, I'm not saying by the Holy Spirit empowering you that there's no challenges out there for you. If there were no challenges, you would not need power. The fact that we are being given supernatural power is saying there are challenges that will be so great, so difficult, that apart from the Holy Spirit, we could not endure. So I think of the 11 Ethiopian pastors murdered at Christmas time by ISIS, and a church that gathers right the next week to worship again. Wait, how does that happen? How do people face trial and danger and fear and terrorism and say, and yet we're coming back to worship God? We know his plans are eternal. We know his working is beyond us because of the Holy Spirit. I think of husbands and wives who are here. Some of you, for for decades, enduring a difficult marriage, witnessing for someone who is selfish or cruel or not hearing you at all. You say, how do you do that? And the reality is, by the power of the Holy Spirit. Not just Midwest Nights, not just personal resolve. Something that's greater than you is at work, giving you an endurance and ability. Parents who continue compassionately with kids who are irresponsible or rebellious or embarrassing. And say, but I'm going to love you. Nothing you can do will make me turn my back on you. Nothing. Nothing. Where does that resolve come from? That is from the Holy Spirit of God. The Spirit is our power to do what God calls us to do, simply because we are receiving and believing that we have the mission and that the power is His. I think of early years in ministry when we were in a very hard church situation. And I knew I had to address it, and I can remember the sermon which I preached and just feeling like it had gone miserably. But as I was preaching, my wife was remembering a sermon that had come years previous, in which I had talked about the great orator preacher, Charles Haddon Spurgeon, who suffered terribly with depression and self-doubt. And so what he would do, as this great preacher would approach the pulpit with self-doubt, in every step, he said, he would pray, I believe in the Holy Spirit. I believe in the Holy Spirit. I believe in the Holy Spirit. And after that sermon, when I said to Kathy, I just think that went terrible. And she said, no, it couldn't. What do you mean it couldn't? See, because in every step as you went, as you approached the pulpit, I prayed, I believe in the Holy Spirit. I believe in the Holy Spirit. I believe in the Holy Spirit. Were my words great? I don't know. Were they eloquent? I doubt it. But who was at work beyond me? The Holy Spirit. And so when parents say, I have failed, I believe in the Holy Spirit. When we say, I can't reach that neighbor, I believe in the Holy Spirit. When I can't face that boss again, I believe in the Holy Spirit. I'm not dependent upon my resources, but it's not just pastors. I think of the account of Scott Sundquist, who just talks about a drama student in a local university. He was encouraged by the professor to break all boundaries, to go to the extreme, to learn to express yourself. And so she prepared, looking at Scripture, what did she express about her Savior? Wanted to express something about her Savior. And wrote a song. Came to class the next week, and the person who went in front of her took out a Bible. Asked the class outside. And then read an Old Testament passage about God commanding His people to go to war with those who are not believers. She tore it out and said, who would believe in a God like that? She looked at a passage that said God would punish those who did not honor Him. Tore out the page. Who would believe in a God like that? And with the collected pages, just as we did this day, she burned them and threw them in the trash can. Now the class goes back inside. Mary's turn. Behold what manner of love God has lavished upon us that we should be called the children of God. And that is what you are. And then she sang of her Savior. And at the end of the class, people left without comment. Some snorting as they went. Except for the young woman who had burned the pages of the Bible before her, who said, yours is the God I want to know. Can you help me to know that Jesus? I believe in the Holy Spirit. I believe in the Holy Spirit. I believe in the Holy Spirit. Not my ability, not my eloquence, not my planning. I believe in the Holy Spirit. And the reason that I believe that Holy Spirit is my advocate, my power, because every word in this passage is carefully chosen. They said, Lord, are you going to fix everything now? They declare Him Lord. And then what happens? He is caught up into the heavens in the cloud. And we recognize the one who is Lord is ascended. And He is at the right hand of God, calling the shots upon the world for all eternity. And so I believe in the Holy Spirit because my God reigns and He rules from above and He's accomplishing His purpose. I'm not helpless. And beyond that, I'm not forgotten, because in like manner as he ascended, what will happen? He shall also descend to claim his people. He has sent his Holy Spirit for our power in our calling, whatever may be our mission of challenge. Maybe you'll be singing and maybe you'll be suffering. But what God says is, you have my Spirit to fulfill my mission. And when we believe that, we are preparing every day by believing he is working through us, but beyond us at exactly the same moment. I think of the amazing words that somebody captured from Kobe Bryant with his untimely death. Somebody went back in all the news files and found that after September 11, Kobe Bryant said this: "I've learned that you cannot take things for granted. You know how we always say, see you later? One thing I've realized after September 11 is you can't ever say that for sure. Things change in the blink of an eye. People go to work and don't come back. One minute they're living and the next minute they're not. And it doesn't matter who you are. There's nothing you can do about it. We never know when our time here will be over. So we all need to make the most of every minute." How do you do that? You say, "God, I'm your witness. And whether you call me to suffering or singing, I believe that I am part of a widening and welcoming church. And when my resources are inadequate, I believe in the Holy Spirit. I believe in the Holy Spirit, not me. God, use my words, use my commitment just to follow after Christ. When I cannot understand, when I cannot feel I can keep going, when I do not have the means, let me believe not in me, but in you, the risen, ascended, and returning Lord who has sent his Spirit. God, whether I'm parent or spouse or missionary or pastor or youth worker, help me to say the prayer again. I believe in the Holy Spirit. I believe in the Holy Spirit. I believe in the Holy Spirit." And you will be his witnesses in Jerusalem and Judea and Samaria and to the uttermost parts, because you believe in the Holy Spirit and he is at work in you. Father, so grant us again the promises to be present in our minds. The world pushes away the reality we actually believe. Help us to affirm that our risen Lord is the ascended Lord. And the one who ascended will descend, but not until he has used us by his Spirit to claim the world that he intends. Enable us, we pray, whatever the challenge, whatever the difficulty, to endure, not because we trust us, but because we believe in the Holy Spirit. May it be our prayer. From your lips we pray. In Jesus' name, amen.
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15: That's what parents will do. Oh, you shouldn't feel that way. You know, you should feel good about yourself. Yeah. You shouldn't be upset. You immediately told me you don't understand.
14: That's Sue Acuna talking about middle schoolers and their need to feel understood. She's with us today on Focus on the Family with Jim Daly, along with her friend and co-author Cynthia Tobias, and they'll give you an inside look at the perspective of your middle school children. Thanks for joining us. I'm John Fuller.
16: If you've ever wondered whether you're doing this whole middle school parenting correctly, you probably throw that out the window, right? Correct. Middle school is a challenge for the student, the child, and the parent. Mm-hmm. I mean, it's just an odd time where everything's changing. Bodies are changing, perspectives, independence is growing in that little one. They're not following you around the house saying, Mommy, what is this? Daddy, what is that? Right? And the joyful time of parenting when the kids are just right there and everything is bliss. Junior high tends to bring on some stress. And you know what? Here at Focus on the Family, we want to be here for you. We have caring Christian counselors to help you with those parenting questions. Is my child in a bad spot, a good spot, whatever? Take advantage of that. It's all free. We also have a great new age and stage program where you can sign up your child's birthdays, and we will send you weekly information to help you better understand what your child 0 to 18 is going through. And really, that was born out of my experience as a parent and the pediatrician giving me a list of what the terrible twos were going to look like. Mm-hmm. And Focus now has that kind of capacity to give you insight into the twos, the fours, the nines, all the way through up to 18. So take advantage of that. Today's guests are experts on the impact of the transition into the middle school years, and they're going to help equip you, if you're living that dream, to help equip you to do that job as best as you can.
14: Mm-hmm. Yeah, and Cynthia Tobias and Sue Acuna are moms of now adult children, and they're both former teachers. And we're talking about a book they've written called Middle School, The Inside Story, What Kids Tell Us But Don't Tell You. It's a terrific resource, and we have it here at the ministry.
16: Sue and Cynthia, welcome to Focus on the Family. Welcome back.
17: Thank you. Great to be here.
16: Sue, you were that middle school teacher. Most people, most adults, I think, when they hear that you chose to be a middle school teacher, we're like, what's wrong with you?
15: I get blessed so many times by strangers when I say, oh, I taught eighth grade.
16: And how many times do people respond with,
15: bless
16: why?
15: You. Yeah, or I couldn't do it. Or, I couldn't do your job.
16: That's a window into the whole attitude from the adults. What is going on there with middle school kids and their parents that you're going, buckle up?
15: Middle school kids come across as totally self-centered and moody and just difficult to deal with. And we talk about the bubble. The bubble is when they really are a little self-centered because so much is changing that they're focused totally on what they're thinking and feeling and how they look. But they really are considerate young people. They just need a little reminding. So when you walk up to a group and they don't get out of your way, if you say, excuse me, can I get through? They'll look surprised and say, oh, sorry. Most of the time.
16: Cynthia, that's a great point because I think our anticipation as both parents and adults is that the kids are unruly, they're not respectful at that age. But sometimes it's as simple as treating others the way you want to be treated, right?
17: Yeah. And you know, the interesting thing is I was thinking, oh boy, middle schoolers, I love high school, but middle schoolers, no. But you know, we ended up working with not only Sue's class, but about 300 middle schoolers, including a whole group here at Focus from some of the schools around. And I just fell in love with them. I thought, oh my goodness, when you really stop and ask them questions or you talk to them and they realize, so I'm not weird, right? That's the, and the funny thing was, Sue, at the end when we put the book together, and her class, she said, hey guys, it's time for the book to come out and you'll be able to show your mom and dad and friends what you said. And they went, what did they say?
15: They said, don't tell my mom that I said that.
16: You did put me as, mysterious anonymous
15: because
16: name.
15: Because it's full of stories, right, quotes right from the kids.
16: Well, and you say these are things that the kids told you but won't tell the parents. Right. I mean, that's the subtitle of your book,
15: and
16: basically.
15: And that sounds a little dark, but yeah. It's really just things that they're feeling.
16: You know, I do want to make sure to cover this, Cynthia. The changes that are occurring for that, we hit on some of those changes, physical changes, but attitude change is really the thing that we're drilling into. What does that specifically look like with junior high? And then as parents, what do we need to do to help that a little bit? You touched on that, like feeling insecure, is common. I mean, do you remember that, John?
18: No, terribly. Yeah.
16: Boys have that a certain way. Girls have it a different way, and we'll get into that. But just broadly, you know, what do parents need to expect from the attitude of their junior high kid?
17: One of the parents at one of our meetings said, I don't understand my daughter. She's so self-centered. She's always looking in the mirror. She doesn't even know who she is, and she's just all about her. And we said, well, she doesn't understand the person in the mirror either. She's going through all these changes so rapidly. Mm. And the parent's thinking, well, for heaven's sake, just do this. Yeah. But the more you talk to your middle schooler, sometimes the more you realize they don't understand this either. I mean, remember, they overnight in 24 hours, their hands and feet can grow an inch. And wow. So when they wake up, they could fall out of bed. Yeah. They could stumble. They could be clumsy. And how do they react to it? They're embarrassed. They're horrified.
16: Yeah.
17: And so it was reassuring to the parents and to the kids to say, this is normal. Really? Yeah. No, really, this is normal.
16: And that's a good thing. Yeah. What is kind of the normal range of things? Sue, what are the three things middle schoolers want from their relationship with their parents?
15: To be listened to be taken seriously, and to be understood. Which
16: I
15: is the
16: I didn't
15: same
16: say
15: thing
16: in your marriage. I said
15: yeah,
16: with
15: right?
17: That was universal.
16: Man, it sounds the same.
15: When we would talk to parents, we would see it. Married couples looking at each other going, same. Yeah, same.
16: That's so true. And why do we as parents lose perspective on that or never gain perspective to know these are the basic human requirements, to be listened to be understood, to be taken seriously? A lot of parents at that age of their parenting with junior hires, they're not showing their children are serious enough to take seriously.
15: And it starts when they're little, and you made all their decisions for them, right? What they were going to eat, when they were going to go to bed, what they were going to wear. And somewhere along the way, you have to start letting that go. And when they get to be earlier than you think, we had a parent of a 10-year-old who said, I figure I got 3 good years left. And we laughed because it can start as early as 9 or 10 or 11. Suddenly, they want more autonomy. They want more independence. And if you've kind of eased into that, you'll have a better time.
16: Yeah.
15: But if at 11 years old, you're still making their lunch and cleaning their room, then it's going to be a much tougher transition.
16: You know, a real basic tenet for parenting in that regard is the goal is to raise an adult, not to raise an adult who acts like a child.
15: Work yourself out of a job.
16: But that's really a huge difference. Mm-hmm. And it should start just at the 5th, 6th grade time period, certainly into 7th and 8th grade, that they can have more responsibility, that they're responsible for those responsibilities, right?
15: In the Bible, children became adults at 13 years old. And yeah. I think 13-year-olds today still feel that sense of, I'm much more closer to adulthood than childhood.
16: Which is a good feeling. It builds confidence. It does so much for them to know that they're trusted and respected, hopefully. Cynthia, middle schoolers tend to start to prioritize friendships. You mentioned that. They're not only looking at the mirror themselves, but I think they're asking themselves the question, you know, am I acceptable to my peer group? Am I pretty enough for my peer group? Am I strong enough, masculine enough? Do I have muscles yet? You know, all those things are occurring when they look into the mirror, but they're one of their core things at that age is their friendship group and acceptance into that group. Share some tips for keeping up with, for the parents to keep up with their friends, their kids' friends. That could be intimidating for parents.
17: I was, because the self-esteem is a real issue. And I was teaching a 9th grade class years ago, and this one girl was just, she was so miserable all the time. And she said, I'm not pretty, I'm not acceptable. And so I asked her to stay after class one day. And I came and I said, I'm going to show you something I never show anybody. This is my 7th grade picture. And she looked at it, she goes, oh, but you're so pretty now. And I said, and you're going to be even prettier. This is a stage. This is what you mature into. But you've got to believe in yourself. And we all go through these awkward stages. God doesn't think we're ugly. And we're going to mature into what he wants us to be.
16: If anybody's doubting that, just remember your first license picture at 16 or whatever it was.
17: Yeah, go back and look at
16: it. Who shows that anymore, right? It's like, that's what I look like at 16? But it's so true. Many middle schoolers spend a lot of time with online friends and screen time, etc. And we talk a lot about that. There's so many shows. If you're struggling in that element of your parenting, just look at the archive, get the app, Call Focus will help you with some very specific points there. But how can parents set boundaries for their children and screen time?
15: I think what's different today is most kids have smartphones and they have access to internet and data all day. Mm. Imagine if you walked out your front door every day and there were people standing there watching you who are rating your looks and your speech and the words you use. And that's what's happening to kids. First thing they do is jump on Instagram or Snapchat and see how people think about what they've said or what they wear. And it's so intimidating.
16: You know, this is a really good point. And I think for parents, this is an important place to stop and just think about this for a minute. Yeah, I'm reminded of banks, how they train bankers to know counterfeit money. It's not by letting them feel counterfeit money. They feel real money all day long. And they get them used to what that paper is like, what the ink looks like. And generally, a bank employee can tell the difference because when a fraudulent bill comes in, it's different. I think in the parenting structure here, we can put a lot of boundaries up. We don't want you to do this. We don't want you to do that. But you almost have to fill the bucket of what is true in their identity. People are going to judge you online. People are going to say horrible things to you and have that dialogue with your child. But you are made for something much bigger than that. What do they know? You have to anticipate building their emotional stability by having open dialogue with them, right?
15: Yes, and you have to listen to what they're saying and not just say, oh, ignore them. You are beautiful. I've always thought you're beautiful. That immediately shuts down communication.
16: How do you do that? How do you say, tell me what your friends are saying? Yeah, what do you say?
15: You listen first, and especially the first time they come to you, because when they're young and they're first getting on social media, they will be upset and they might come to you and say, she said that my dress was ugly. And instead of just disagreeing, you listen and say something back. Did you think it was ugly, or why do you think she said that? And just let them share all those feelings first, so then you validated their feelings.
16: Maybe even, why is it important what she thinks?
15: Mm-hmm.
16: Those kinds of questions, you know, but not in a judgmental way, more like an information.
15: Yeah.
17: And questions is a key point, because we have a tendency, because we've been used to telling them what to do, we just issue orders, we issue edicts, we tell them what to do, which doesn't help.
15: Yeah. Or we tell them what to feel.
17: Or what
15: this
17: to feel.
15: This is a big thing with middle schoolers. My parents taught me how to feel.
17: Why do you think that is hard for you? What do you think would make it easier for you?
16: Mm.
17: And those kind of questions are less threatening, and they encourage more conversation.
15: Mm. But if you go too far, it's badgering. So.
18: Yeah. And you said your parents told you what to feel?
15: That's what parents will do. Oh, you shouldn't feel that way. You know, you should feel good about yourself.
18: Yeah.
15: You shouldn't be upset.
18: Mm.
15: You immediately told me you don't understand.
18: Yeah.
16: Wow. Yeah, that would be a normal parenting approach.
15: I want you to feel happy.
16: You think you're doing the right thing.
15: Yeah.
16: Yeah, but listen.
18: This is Focus on the Family with Jim Daly, and our guests today are Sue Acuna and Cynthia Tobias, talking about their terrific book, Middle School, The Inside Story, and the subtitle, as Jim noted, really says it all, What Kids Tell Us But Don't Tell You. So the research these two ladies have gathered and built upon is really priceless, and you'll benefit from this book in so many practical ways. Get a copy from us today here at the ministry when you stop by focusonthefamily.com/broadcast.
16: Let me press on this a little bit, because I want to make sure parents are getting this. How can parents show compassion for the anxieties that middle schoolers are experiencing, or the pain they're experiencing? And I think there would be some gender effect here, because I'm just thinking of dads. You know, we always say, yeah, just get up, don't cry, don't touch it. I mean, weird things. Where do we get these things? You know, when your son or daughter falls and skins their knee. The same is true emotionally. It'll be better, because we've got the benefit of living more years, and we know the pimple on our face is not the end of all time. But if we're too dismissive with that, we're doing equal harm to a degree. So we have to really hear that. But in that space of the anxieties they're feeling, I'm talking about emotional issues more than physical appearance. How do we back up and be very careful to say the right thing in that moment?
17: One of the things that really made this book strong, I think, is we talked to the kids themselves, and we'd ask them, you know, like, what's your biggest fear? And they'd give us, oh, you know, losing a parent and all the standard stuff. And then we'd say, yeah, but what really do you fear? And we would kind of drill in, and when they felt safe, they would say, well, and almost unanimously, they said, the fear of looking stupid, no matter what.
4: Yeah.
17: And one of the reasons that kids want to read this book, want their parents to read this book, I've heard them at the book table, like, Mom, you need to read this book. Get this book. They feel like their parents just haven't gotten anything, that they don't know. And the kid can't tell them because they don't know either. And so we call it what they tell us, but don't tell you, because they felt safe. They felt understood. They felt comfortable. And that's why they were very honest about a lot. All the quotes in there are just fresh and honest.
15: I find it interesting that parents say, my kid never tells me anything. And the kids say, my parents never listen to me.
4: Yeah.
15: Which tells you there's a communication breakdown. And you know, there's a line from the musical Hamilton where they say, talk less, smile more.
4: Yeah.
15: Just a smile and a nod. John's over there smiling and nodding as I'm talking, which encourages me to keep talking.
4: Yeah, that's so true. Let's move into the signs of bullying that we as parents need to be aware of. This seems to be, especially cyberbullying now, which was something unheard of 20 years ago. We didn't have to deal with that. We just had to deal literally with the bully at school that was picking on me. What are those signs that a child will exhibit in junior high?
15: I think the most obvious one is a sudden change in tastes. They no longer want to watch those movies or wear those clothes. Of course, looking depressed is a sure sign. But when something that gave them joy has always given them joy and suddenly they don't want to do it anymore, odds are pretty good someone has criticized them for that.
4: Anything to add to that, Cynthia? I mean, that's...
17: Well, again, it's how you approach them, too, to say, that's not okay. You better not do that. I know what you're doing, and it's again, back to the questions, and you're saying, do you think that might hurt somebody's feelings?
4: Yeah.
17: Are you being careful of how you're saying it?
4: Or if you're the recipient of it, how do you manage that? That has all kinds of shades to it, because it's, you know, bullying comes in all
15: forms. And it's embarrassing to admit.
4: Yeah.
15: It's hard to get a child to admit.
4: And people don't, understandably, people don't want to be the victim. Describe ways to help middle schoolers develop their identity. We talk a lot about this in the Christian community because there's such an onslaught with a variety of ideologies coming at them at a very young age now. So junior high, public schools, you're already going to get quite a bit of the LGBT belief and indoctrination. So we talk quite frequently about how you build into your child their identity in Christ, that you're made in his image, that he has a plan for your life, that your commitment to him is paramount for eternal life. What does it mean to accept Christ, etc.? Those are all image building. What do you recommend, especially in junior high, when they may have questions, they're not sure if their parents' faith is real. They haven't had that encounter with the Lord, maybe in a powerful way. So what do you do to build their identity?
17: You focus on their strengths and reinforce the strengths. And one of the things that impressed me that Sue talked about was she told her kids, God's not afraid of your questions.
4: That's good.
17: Or your anger. Yeah.
4: Yeah. And which is so good.
17: So don't be thinking that something's wrong with me and I'm going to go to hell or I'm going to be a terrible person. You can ask God. And sometimes you don't want to ask your parents because they're going to think badly of you. Mm-hmm. But you can ask God. And I really think that it's important that you have a daily time of devotion, even if it's brief, that you keep and never skip the prayers at Grace. And
15: ask, what can I pray about for you today? What's going on? What can I pray about as a parent?
4: Yeah, it's good.
15: And parents need to not panic.
4: Yeah.
15: The first time a child says, I'm not sure I believe in God anymore. Well, don't panic because then you'll do what they call going off on them. Right. Where'd you get that idea? Why is that wrong? It's such a... We just keep coming back to it, but listen openly.
4: Yeah, that's good. And when you look at the research, this becomes one of the core things that when those junior hires become 20-somethings and 30-somethings, they'll look back and say, my parents either did or did not do a good job of helping me form my identity. So this is one not to be sloppy with.
15: And try not to make it all about church.
4: Right.
15: Make it more about faith.
4: Right. Yeah. Faith in Christ, etc. All right. Another really sensitive question. Junior high is the time when you start noticing the opposite sex typically. Like you're looking at girls going, they're really pretty. Girls are looking at boys going, he's kind of cute. So as a parent, again, what are some good guidelines when it comes to these relationships? The junior high dance. Let's just start there.
15: I think it's good to have a discussion when they're a little bit younger, what's going to be allowed and at what age. And there are parents who still will make that rule. You're not going out on an actual date until you're 16.
19: Right.
15: But then there are parents who think it's cute to drop off their two 12-year-olds at the movie and leave them unsupervised. So I think you need to be vigilant. Have a sense of humor. That will get you a long, way.
17: Yeah. The old nice try. That's not going to happen. You know, you lighten it up just a little.
15: Or the dad who says you're not going out of the house till you're 30. Well, you know, kids know that he's just kidding, but he is letting them know. We'll have some rules.
19: And managing those appetites are critical. It's starting right there. Mm-hmm. That's the age at which those appetites begin to form. And you need to, as a parent, I think, help shape what is good and godly character and then what is beyond the pale of the right decision, right? And those are all delicate discussions. Yes, and I would say they're really based on your relationship with your child.
15: And maybe you're not the one, again, as Cynthia said, maybe you're not the one to talk to them about it. Maybe the youth pastor or a favorite aunt or uncle, maybe there's someone else they're more comfortable talking with.
19: That they're more comfortable talking with.
17: I know one of my sons, at one point when I started to talk, I don't want to...
15: And mine were more willing to talk to me. I had three sons. They wanted to talk to me more than dad because dad would just get flustered.
19: Yeah.
15: But I had one who'd get in the car and turn off the radio and say, we need to have some girl talk. And he would ask me about something.
19: Oh, wow.
15: Or something he wanted.
19: But that's really
15: know.
19: Good. That's a great sign that he was comfortable enough to bring
15: But when you
19: questions.
15: Talk with boys, you don't want to sit down with a cup of coffee across the table.
17: No.
15: You want to be in
19: Beyond
15: the car,
19: the move.
15: Shoot baskets, play a game, play
19: Beyond
15: Legos.
19: The move. That's true.
15: Yep.
19: Let me ask you, how can parents influence their middle schoolers to embrace their values, their faith? This is like the biggest concern. And now you read so much research from Barna and others that so many teens and 20-somethings are walking away from the faith. And so now we are generating this out of fear that our young people, that our children aren't going to embrace the faith. So how do we lay the right breadcrumbs, not in a manipulative way, but in a way that we get there together?
15: And I think they're very sensitive to hypocrisy. So make sure you're modeling the values that you want them to live.
19: Exactly.
15: And then point out maybe when you're not, be ready to ask for forgiveness. Yeah. But again, listen to what they're saying, monitor what they're watching. It's hard because there's so much out there on social media. Again, voices that they're hearing. Make sure that they're hearing your voice just as strongly.
19: That's a good measure.
17: The kids said to us, you know, we don't want to ask our parents any questions. We're afraid to ask about where it is in the Bible or that kind of stuff because they're going to think that we're doubting and that we're, you know, going back on our faith. And so they needed the assurance.
18: Along this line, you had a story in the book about a young man you called Jack and kind of his story of faith. I wonder if you could tell us about that.
17: Jack, my husband, this is part of his testimony. In 7th and 8th grade, he just decided, I don't believe in I just believe in evolution. I don't believe in creation and so he didn't have any real basis for it. And he went for years. And he finally got converted at 16 by the Youth for Christ. That gave the Pretty Girls and Donuts. And then
18: I'm sorry, was that a planned event, Pretty Girls and Donuts?
15: Oh, maybe.
17: Oh, absolutely. I think it must have been because then he discovered when the youth leader started speaking and goes, oh, that's not what I thought it was. Because, you know, when you're a kid, you're 7th and 8th grade. He said, I just made these big assumptions and I never asked anybody. And so Pretty Girls and Donuts is not the only way, but be sure you have a good enough relationship. He said, my parents, we never talked about it. And think of the years that he could have had back if he could have just talked to his parents or someone.
19: Yeah. You know, one of the things that you need to do, I think, as a parent is to encourage your child to ask hard questions, not to run away from those, and maybe even to share some of the hard questions you have not yet resolved yourself as an adult. That seems to allow the child an exhale that it's okay. I'm not broken because I have these questions or these doubts. But how do you do that, Sue? How do you do that to where it encourages the child in their faith journey, not discourages them?
15: I used to tell my students that I had a book of questions to ask God when I get to heaven, things that I don't understand. But it's also good to be able to say, let's check out the Bible for that. You know, you can go to Google and say, what's a good scripture about doubting my faith or about cruelty in the world?
19: Yeah. I mean, those are good things to take on. The fact that you said earlier, Cynthia, God can manage that emotion as well as those intellectual questions that we may not have answered yet.
15: And, but again, don't shut them down.
19: Yeah. Okay. Encourage it. I mean, I would think even identifying with, you know, it's such a good question. I've had that question for years, and I don't know that I have a good answer yet. Right?
15: All the time.
19: Yep. And now you're showing the respect that you talked about earlier. Mm-hmm. And hearing them, so you're listening, so you're doing the things that you said in the
15: beginning. And even say that frustrates me too.
19: Yeah.
15: When you're talking about grace, grace is for everybody no matter what. And you can say it doesn't seem fair to me either. If I live a good life and you don't, God forgives both of us equally.
19: Yeah.
15: And it frustrates me.
17: Frankly, this is one of the greatest appeals of this book in my mind that we didn't even maybe anticipate. The kids want not only to read it, but they say, Mom, you need to read this book because... They want them to know, but they don't know how to put it in words, and the book talks to them.
19: Yeah. I mean, this is the way it should be. So, man, you've covered a lot. There's a lot we didn't get to. Mm-hmm. Let's come back next time and continue to chat if we can do that. And for the listeners, I hope you feel encouraged not only to get through the middle school years, but to make the most of them. It's really laying the foundation for your future adult relationship, right? And I want to recommend you get a copy of Cynthia and Sue's book, Middle School, The Inside Story, What Kids Tell Us But Don't Tell You, published with Focus on the Family, which is nice. It will equip you with strategies to help your child succeed at school, at home, and in relationships, which is the goal of most parents. Mm-hmm. And when you make a monthly pledge of any amount, man, that is a great way to support the ministry. We are listener supported. When you do that, it just evens out the budget for the year, and we'll send you a copy of the book as our way of saying thank you for your support. And in fact, we just had a listener who wrote this. I was struggling with negativity about my parenting skills and worrying about doing things wrong. I think that's many parents. Mm-hmm. But your podcast gave me hope that I can be a good parent. And that's good. They didn't say perfect. A good parent. And I don't know what I would do without your parenting tips. You give me hope each and every day. That is beautiful. That's the goal. Why not be a part of that ministry?
18: 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I'm John Fuller, inviting you back as we continue the conversation and once again help you and your family thrive in Christ.

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4: Afternoon, it's a little bit after 3 o'clock. It's a Tuesday afternoon. We are in the month of August. Today is August 4th, so let's get started in the book of 1 Corinthians, podcast number 89 in the series, if you're following the 1 Corinthians series with Pastor Aaron Budgen. Women Silent and Submissive is the title of today's program, and that is starting in chapter 14 of 1 Corinthians. 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
6: Welcome to the broadcast outreach of Living God Ministries with Aaron Budgen. Aaron discovered Jesus is his Messiah while preparing to be a rabbi. He now teaches for several organizations and is the teaching pastor for Living God Ministries. Strongly distinguishing between the Old and New Covenants, Aaron presents the scriptures from a Judaic and historical frame of reference. Join Aaron now as he reveals the reality

relevant and to give you something to go on for further discussion or further examination if you would like to pursue that. Beginning in verse 34, Paul said, "Let your women keep silent in the churches, for they are not permitted to speak, but they are to be submissive, as the law also says. And if they want to learn something, let them ask their own husbands at home, for it is shameful for women to speak in church." Now, of course, there will be a lot of opportunities for people to be offended by what Paul has to say. There will be no shortage of that at all. What I am going to do is I'm going to explain a little bit about what was going on and the implications and address some of the issues that tend to come up when people have questions about this verse, because I do get a lot of questions about this verse. I have received many questions over the decades, and to me, it is not as complicated as people would generally like it to be. The first issue that I'd like to address is, are men and women different, or are they the same? And the simple answer is, it depends on who you are talking to and how many minutes have gone by in the conversation. And what I mean by that is that when this topic usually comes up, you normally just have to wait, patiently wait quietly and listen to the other person talk, and eventually they will contradict what they have said before. When they say things like, men and women are equal, all you need to do is wait a little while, and eventually they're going to say something that says that they do not believe that men and women are equal. So how does this usually get reconciled? Well, it gets reconciled based on, in what way is it going to benefit the person who is saying such things? If it benefits them personally to say that men and women are equal, then in that situation, that's what they'll say. If it does not benefit them personally, such as things like who is going to pay bills, who will be paying debts, who is going to provide the money in order to obtain goods and services, things like that, then people will say that men and women are definitely not equal. And so what does this mean? People are fundamentally dishonest, manipulative, and are just simply saying whatever they feel they can say in order to obtain what they personally want for themselves. In other words, they do not care about the truth, the issues that are surrounding whether or not men are equal to women or anything like that. Those issues have nothing to do with what is true. Nothing at all. It's only a matter of how a person is going to obtain something from somebody else. For the sake of time, that is what I think it comes down to, no matter how this discussion is presented. But having said that, I think that we can point to a few things that shows that men and women are different. Of course, my favorite would be Genesis chapter 2, verse 18. When the Lord said, "It is not good that man should be alone. I will make him a helper comparable to him." Now, this is the New King James Version. Let me tell you what it really says in the Hebrew, in the language that this was originally written in. It says that God would make a helper for him who would be his complete and absolute opposite. That's what he says. I'm going to make someone who will be his helper, and this person will be his complete and absolute opposite. This does not mean that man is perfect, and if a woman is going to be his opposite, she is going to be imperfect. That is not what it means. It just means that the qualities of a man are good, and the qualities of a woman are good. And so enjoy a man for who he is and enjoy a woman for who she is. But if they're going to be in a relationship with one another, then she is going to be his helper. He is not going to be her helper. And there are qualities that she has that he does not have that are going to contribute to his life, just as the qualities that he has are going to contribute to her life. And if she is not in this relationship with this man as his helper, if that is not the case, then it would be better for him to be alone. That is Genesis chapter 2, verse 8.

18. It is not good that man should be alone. I will make him a helper who is his complete and absolute opposite. Well, I'll tell you, if she is not going to be his helper, which means she's going to be submissive to him, and the relationship is not going to enjoy the qualities of her as a woman because for some reason she wants to be a man or like a man, something like that. If that's the case, it is definitely much better for the man to be alone. And if you were to evaluate relationships today in our modern age where we have women who are looking at men as if the men are their helpers, the men are to be submissive to them, and some of them go so far as to proclaim themselves to be goddesses, whereas they will compare themselves with Genesis chapter 1, with God speaking things into existence, and they will relate to others and the world as if they are going to just speak things into existence, that because they say so, that that now defines reality. That is the kind of distortion that is going on in our modern age, and that is one of the reasons why there are many men who prefer to be alone. And I will also tell you that with the extensive amount of counseling that I have done over decades, the overwhelming majority of men who are not without a woman secretly would prefer to be alone. That is the conclusion to people rejecting God. There are other passages in the law that address this issue. When it says in 1 Corinthians chapter 14 that the wives are to be submissive to their husbands, you have Genesis chapter 2 verse 18. You can consider Exodus chapter 21 verses 10 through 11, which describes the responsibilities of the husband towards his wife. What this means is that, yes, he has responsibilities, but anything more than this is something that she should be thankful for, appreciative of. In Exodus chapter 21, verses 10 through 11, he gives the list that he is to provide her with food, clothing, and marital intimacy. Now, let me describe this in a simple way so you can understand this without any confusion. This could be described as the man is required to provide his wife with a bag of unground grain, a dead animal, and some clothing, and as much physical intimacy as she would like to have. If you were to ask God, what is the bare minimum that a husband needs to provide? That's it. A bag of unground grain, a dead animal, some clothing, and as much fun in the bedroom as she would like to have. Anything more than that, she would express appreciation for, thankfulness for. And so her participation in the relationship of being submissive to him would, of course, provide more opportunities for him to be able to constructively provide more. This is just an example of the differences between the Mosaic law, the law that God defined in terms of how men and women are to relate to each other as husbands and wives. And you take a look at the differences today, which are pretty much the exact opposite. And this is why today, when you read something like wives are to be submissive to their husband, not only is this extremely confusing, but this is very offensive and it just doesn't fit. And it's not likely going to happen until the laws within our civilization are adjusted. Now, you might think that women were unhappy under the laws that God defined, but no, there were consequences and results to these laws. There were side effects to these laws that gave the opportunity for women to have the maximum amount of happiness possible in their relationship with their husband. Today, it's completely different. And yet, for the most part, men still seem to be quite confused. For example, if they were to advertise themselves to ladies, one of the common ways that men will advertise themselves is by presenting a photograph with a dead fish or a dead deer, something like that. And women are tremendously offended by that because they don't want to see the dead animal that they are going to have to take the time to process and prepare and cook and present on the table, that sort of thing. They don't want to do that. What they want to see is a picture of the waiter who is going to take their order. And of course, the background also has to describe a very high quality, extremely expensive restaurant.
That's a way of understanding some of the differences and why it can be difficult for people to appreciate the design of God. But this can also be understood as why a lot of guys would just prefer to be alone. And sure enough, I've been discovering that there are a lot of guys who are going to these fancy restaurants with these exotic waiters taking their orders, and they're going by themselves and enjoying that very much. And so the consequences of what people believe do matter, the side effects do matter, and what God defined does work if people will just follow through with what he has had to say. Now, there are many other ways that people can understand the differences between men and women. If you were to do a search for comedy, there are a lot of people who have presented videos and presentations and routines that are filled with a tremendous amount of humor that describes the differences between men and women. I can give you a personal story that I have from 30 years ago in a university. I used to teach at a university. I taught theoretical computer science for a long time. And I'll tell you that one day there was another professor who was a woman who came to me, and she invited me to become a member of the Society for Women Engineers. And she thought that she was really giving me an opportunity, a profound opportunity, a real privilege, that I could become a member of the Society for Women Engineers. And so I looked at her and I asked her, what would it sound like if I said that I'm going to start the Society for Male Engineers? What would that sound like? And you might be thinking, my goodness, you dared to say that in a university as a professor? And, oh yes, I did have quite a reputation there, but I knew how to navigate this just fine in order to still hold on to my position and not be called in for some kind of social violation of some kind. And I followed it up and I said, I do not want to be a participant in a sexist organization. And I said to her, I believe people should be judged according to the content of their character. And I'll tell you, she was so offended she walked away. But it didn't take more than a couple of weeks before she did find me and she apologized. Just so you know, that if you will stand up for the truth will hold on its own just fine. And imagine if I was in one of those meetings, what would it look like? If I was in one of those meetings, I, of course, would not be allowed to speak in that assembly, unless, of course, I say something that uplifts the fact that we have women who are engineers. I can't just focus on the new discoveries, the new patents, the implications, the science. No, that's not going to be appropriate. I have to be silent in that meeting unless I say something that upholds someone because they are a woman. And other than that, I need to remain submissive. And that would be considered to be right and holy. That is the complete opposite of what Paul describes here in the church, that if you have an assembly, let the women keep silent in the churches. For it is shameful for women to speak in church. It would be the same thing if I was in that kind of a meeting. It would be shameful for me to speak in that church, in that assembly of the Society of Women Engineers, and I had better remain silent. You see, it really just depends on the situation. And so in one case, people will be offended by what Paul says here about the organization of the church, but in another circumstance, that is required, celebrated, and anything otherwise is evil. You see, it just depends. People are not concerned about the truth. They're concerned about convenience and what they are going to benefit from. Now listen, this was in the context of the organization of the assembly. You have a limited amount of time. Use it well. He made it simple by saying, let the men speak and not the women. If they do, well, then there could be some differences in terms of how the time is being utilized and what becomes the priority of what is shared and what is not shared. I pastored a church for almost 20 years, and I can tell you I did not need to impose this rule in my congregation at all. The women spoke just as much as the men, however they wanted to. It really just depends on the people. But I can see, understanding how the culture was at this time in Corinth and with the relationships that people had,
Yes, I personally would impose this on a congregation like this for the sake of time, because of their level of maturity, for a lot of reasons. If I was asked to take over a synagogue of people who were Jews who believed that Jesus was the Messiah, I would absolutely impose this requirement that the women do not speak in the congregation because of the social dynamics and the social issues related to men and women in Judaism. So it really depends on the congregation as to how well this would be applied. And for that reason, I think it's reasonable to say that Paul said this to the Corinthians, but that does not necessarily mean that we would always apply it in our own assemblies today. You need to take that into consideration. Now, just as I explained that in one circumstance today, you could see how it would be shameful for a man to speak within an assembly. And yet in this kind of a situation, it would be shameful for a woman to speak in an assembly. And, you know, I have found that a lot of women, they want to assert that they need to speak in the assembly because they want to put men to shame. And they want to assert that they are not to be shamed for their behavior. These are the kinds of things that people are really struggling with. Again, they don't care about the truth. They don't care about using time effectively. They don't care about the fundamental issues of what it's going to take for people to grow and mature in the faith. Instead, they're dealing with other issues where they genuinely want to put men to shame. If you are not aware that in our civilization today, that is almost like a national sport for many women, then you simply need to get out a little bit more often and realize that shaming men is considered to be holy and righteous and good. And for women to insert themselves into circumstances where they will confront men and shame them for the woman's shameful behavior, I mean, this is the kind of ridiculous stuff that is going on. Now, let me explain some of the good things about a situation like this in 1 Corinthians chapter 14, verse 34 to 35, when he says, if they want to learn something, this is verse 35, if the wives want to learn something, let them ask their own husbands at home. Now, just imagine you've got an assembly of people with a limited amount of time, and some woman says that she wants to learn something. Now, this does not automatically mean that she genuinely wants to learn something. It usually means that she wants you to defend what you are saying against what she believes, things like that. It's usually a misleading question. It's not always, I know that, but in enough situations, this can be misleading. This is one example of why I have personally, on occasion, thought when I've heard a lady speak up in the congregation, why I have occasionally had the thought of, listen, why don't you just save that and go ask your husband? Don't even ask me. Don't ask me this kind of a question. Go ask your husband. Let him deal with these issues. I don't want to deal with these kinds of issues. With this kind of a decision, you can avoid a lot of the interesting manipulative dynamics that are popular with, of course, not all, but I would say the overwhelming majority of ladies, the way that they tend to relate to people. And in our modern era, this is a little bit more obvious than it would be in other time periods. But yes, if you pay attention, if you will look around and be patient, you'll see that there are plenty of situations where you would certainly be thinking, gosh, lady, go ask your husband, let your husband deal with this. Now, regardless of the conflict going on, if there is any conflict going on, regardless of that, and if these are genuine questions, and they are not related to, well, what happens to our family traditions, and what happens to other people liking us? You know, those are concerns that tend to be within the woman's world, which do not have the priority when it comes to knowing the truth and growing in a relationship with God. In that situation, the priorities are different. But to give you an example of a consequence, and a good consequence, a side effect of this kind of solution, is that the husband is going to have to go and find the answer. The husband will have to go into the scriptures, will have to understand the ways of the Lord. For the wives to ask the husband and not bring it up in a congregation
to a bunch of other wives' husbands, just bring it up to yours. This would inspire him to find the solutions, which, of course, is something that makes men different from women, is that men tend to look for solutions to problems. This is one of the differences between men and women that provides a lot of humor when people are discussing these kinds of differences. And let him be who he is, and let her be who she is. And so instead of being offended by what Paul says here, think more about what will be the side effects and the consequences that will be good, not only for the relationships between husbands and wives, but also for the assembly, the family of families, the church. What will be the good things that will result from that? And I think that if you will spend enough time examining that, you will see that the benefits far outweigh the costs of any concerns that you may feel that you will have to deal with. Now, Paul imposed this requirement on the churches during his time, that the women were not to speak in the assemblies, and if they had questions, they were to ask their husbands. Now, you have to understand that the women did not have to attend the assemblies. There was no requirement that the women had to be there and sit there and be submissive and silent and not ask any questions. The women do not have to go. They didn't have to go there. They could have gone and done something else. In fact, they could have had their own assemblies just with the women. And of course, any men who would want to go there as well, they can do that. And that can be a solution for today also. And if those assemblies were to be organized, then I think you would see a lot of differences and have a greater appreciation for why Paul would say this. Thank you for taking the time to listen to this program. Do also go to our website, livinggodministries.net, and read through the recent testimonials page that we have there. 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Again, you can find this page at livinggodministries.net. 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
12: 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So let's get right into today's talk. Here's Richard Ellis.
13: The title of today's message is Beyond a Doubt. Sooner or later, if you live long enough, you're a Christian long enough, you start doubting stuff. And if you're not a Christian, I have no idea how you make it. All kind of things creep in there. But even as a Christian, you know, is there even a God? Or as a Christian, am I really saved? Am I really a Christian? Let me just give you a little parenthetical statement here about that. If you are a Christian and you go back to living like hell, the devil will use that to beat your brains in. Because scripturally, if you're not bearing fruit, you may not be that kind of tree. So he'll come after you and work you on that point. Can I trust the Bible? You know, people's argument is, oh, you know, it's written by men. This is not a book written only by men. This is a God-breathed book that He used men to write, but they didn't come up with this stuff on their own. Okay? So when somebody comes to me and at least they'll say, well, yeah, I believe there's a God, then my comment usually is, well, don't you think He could get a book written, right? Don't you think He could protect this document that He is going to present and say, you can trust this? The whole issue of suffering. I mean, I've seen a certain amount of suffering in my own family and some of that ongoing. And I'm like, with my mom, when she was so sick, I'm like, okay, what are we doing here? So am I doubting His goodness, His faithfulness? Just like, I got questions. Like, I don't understand. And then I think maybe we've all had some questions about praying. You know, am I getting through? Is there something in my life keeping me from getting through? Does He hear me? Does He care? Okay, yeah, He cares. And so you get doubts. And then tons of people ask me about, am I doing God's will? And what if this is not what He has for me? I would worry less about what you do and be more concerned about who you are. Go to Genesis 1. So this is where having less issues with doubt starts. Genesis 1:1 says what? In the beginning, God created the heavens and the earth. So what you say, what you believe about the first four words of that verse determine your whole worldview. If it's in the beginning God, then that dominoes into if there's God, there's good. If there's good, there's evil. Everything comes out of that. And if you say, well, I don't believe there's a God, then this book says you're a fool. And you say, well, I don't believe this book. It's still true whether you believe it or not. Truth is truth whether you believe it's truth or not. So if you start with in the beginning God created the heavens and the earth, I think it's very fascinating. We have finally, after thousands of years, seen the dark side of the moon. So if we're all that, 2 trillion galaxies, we barely left the neighborhood, right? And God sees it all, knows it all. Where you get in trouble on the doubt thing is that you start with you, I start with me, my situation, my head down, get all wrapped up in what's happening instead of looking up. Everyone, I did this the other day. It was in the middle of the day. I went out in my yard. The dogs were out there with me. And I lay down in the grass on my back. The dogs laid down next to me. I'm sure the neighbors thought I was dead. And you just lay there and look up and just think about who he is. Not what you're not. Not what your questions are. Not all focused on that. Just like, what in the world? We don't even know if there's another planet that has an atmosphere like ours. This protection that we have, where we have oxygen, we're just the perfect distance from the sun. Too far away, we freeze. Too close, we burn. It's all coincidence. You're a fool. You're a fool. But when you start with him and work down, you got a shot at making it. Now, that doesn't mean you still won't have questions. Now, look at Genesis 3:1. And this will mess you up. This is the devil's oldest trick, and he's still using it. Genesis 3:1. Now the serpent was more cunning than any beast of the field which the Lord God had made. And he said to the woman, this is the question, has God indeed said? So you find out what God says in his word, what he's communicated to you by his spirit, and you say, I know this is truth. And the devil says, really? Is that what he said? And the question here is, has he indeed said you shall not eat of every tree of the garden? So you say, well, I never question scripture because I don't know any scripture. And that's a lot of times where your doubt comes from. You don't have anything, a slab to land on to say, this is what he said. So when I'm feeling I got doubts whether God cares about me and I open the scriptures, he says, I will never leave you or forsake you. Then what is the truth? Whether I doubt it or not, the truth is I can know, no matter what I'm feeling, he will never leave me or forsake me, and that is the slab I land on. You say, well, does that change how you feel? Maybe not immediately, but eventually, if you hold on that slab, you're going to weather that storm, and you go, what was I thinking? I mean, anybody have panic attacks? I haven't had one in a little while, but man, I have every once in a while. I don't even know if it is technically a panic attack, but I just freak. Just, oh my gosh, and just spinning in my head and anxious. And I go, you know, it's kind of like, what are you doing? Like, where does this come from? It's just an attack, right? The enemy trying to get me all worried about stuff, and you're not going to make it. And what if this doesn't happen? Go to Matthew chapter 14. So in Matthew chapter 14, not to read this whole thing, but just to skip the rock through it. John the Baptist has been arrested. Some chick dances at a party and he's beheaded. That's the short version. She could clearly really dance. So verse 10. So he sent and had John beheaded in prison, and his head was brought on a platter and given to the girl, and she brought it to her mother. Then his disciples came and took away the body and buried it and went and told Jesus. A beheaded body. You say, well, that's crazy. This happens all over the world. People beheaded for their faith, and they go pick up a body because where's the head? God can deal with a body. When Jesus heard it, he departed from there by boat to a deserted place by himself. This stuff, for some reason, is very intriguing to me. Jesus hears that his cousin, John the Baptist, has been beheaded. They've gotten his body. He loves his cousin. He's the one who proclaimed that he was coming, and now he's dead. And Jesus apparently gets in a boat by himself and goes some deserted place just to be alone with his father. Sometimes you got to get away. And if you don't figure this stuff out, I'm not saying it's good to be by yourself all the time, but sooner or later you better have a place you can go and have a little talk with Jesus, or you won't make it as long. And even Jesus needed this processing, apparently this tied to following what happened to John the Baptist. But when the multitudes heard it, they followed him on foot from the cities. And when Jesus went out, he saw a great multitude, and he was moved with compassion for them, and he healed their sick. When it was evening, the disciples came to him saying, this is a deserted place, and the hour is already late. Send the multitude away that they may go into the villages and buy themselves food. So he's like, nope. Down in verse 19, they got 5 loaves, 2 fishes, looks up into heaven, blessed and broke and gave the loaves to the disciples, and the disciples gave to the multitudes. They were filled, took up 12 baskets. Verse 21, now those who had eaten were about 5,000 men besides women and children. So just this one story. What is God going to have to do to get your attention? They all know there's no food out there. 5 loaves, 2 fishes. He blesses it, and kaboom, it just starts multiplying miraculously. This stuff's not possible. You say, oh, it was a trick. It's not a trick. It's a miracle. And when he had sent the multitudes away, verse 23, he went up on the mountain by himself to pray. Again, by himself, praying. Now, when the evening came, he was alone there, but the boat was now in the middle of the sea, tossed by the waves, for the wind was contrary. So he sends the disciples out in the boat. Verse 25, now in the fourth watch, which would have been between 3 and 6 in the morning of the night, Jesus went to them walking on the sea. Again, you know, I do a little research on this. I'm like, okay, so what's the point of this? Why is Jesus walking on the sea? Why didn't he fly out there? Either way, you can't walk on the sea, right? So you would think if they look out there and see Jesus in a storm that they're afraid in, and he's walking over these waves like it's just solid ground, you go, who is this? It's God. And then you got to back up and say, well, what do you mean he walk on the sea? This is the same Jesus, the Logos that John 1 talks about, that is the Word, and words are spoken and a universe appears. It didn't take God a billion years to create the universe. All he's got to do is say, universe, universe, 2 trillion galaxies, and this tiny little, not even a speck of a planet, only place there's vegetation, you know, this only place was life. And he goes, there's no, you know, he's got to be thinking, there's no way they can question whether I'm real, because look at this, it's not possible. And we go, no, you got to do something else. Do another trick, do another miracle. And when the disciples saw him walking on the sea, they were troubled, saying, it is a ghost, which would be a logical thing to guess. And they cried out for fear. But immediately Jesus spoke to them, saying, be of good cheer, it is I. Do not be afraid. And Peter answered him and said, now, I don't know where this comes from. Everybody's geared differently. There's 12 guys in the boat, apparently. And one of them, in a storm, sees Jesus coming. And Jesus says, don't be afraid. And he comes up with, oh, well, if it's you, Lord, if it's you, command me to come to you on the water. Call me out there. I'd like to walk on some sea. Does that even enter my mind? If Jesus can do it, maybe I can do it. Maybe I'm supposed to do it. And as it turns out, he could, until it falls apart, and look where it falls apart. So he said one word, come. And when Peter had come down out of the boat, he walked on the water to go to Jesus. He is doing it. Everybody's in the boat. Jesus out here in the water. Peter's out of the boat, walking to him in the water. Everything's great. A little crazy, but great. But when he saw that the wind was boisterous, he was afraid, and beginning to sink, he cried out, saying, Lord, save me. So what happened to Peter? He took his eyes off of Jesus. He got to looking at the storm, thinking about, there's no way I can be out here. He was afraid, began to sink. You'd be amazed what you can do if you'll keep your eyes on Jesus. And you don't get out there and go, I can't walk on water. He says, yes, you can. You're walking on water. Yeah, but I can't. Yes, you can. I told you, you said, if you want me to come out there, come. And I told you to get out here, and you're here and you're doing it. Why all of a sudden is the wind and all this, you're afraid, and that's why you're sinking? What could we do if we just kept our eyes on Jesus and kept walking? So he says, Lord, save me. And immediately Jesus stretched out his hand and caught him and said to him, now this is brutal. Not, are you okay? Oh, you of little faith, why did you doubt? So ultimately, why did he sink? He doubted. I can't do this. How many times raising kids have you said to a kid, you can do this. I can't do it, Daddy. I can't do it. You can do it. I can't, Daddy. I can't do it. Come on, well, you can do it. And then you encourage him, you stay with him, and then finally they do it and go, I can do it. I can do it. Nothing like that. And you know they can do it. They just don't believe they can do it. So while we're on this little piece right here, what has God told you to do and called you to do? And you have said, okay, with the Peter story, okay, I'm in. And you embarked doing what he told you to do. And then you started looking around and went, I can't do this. And you started sinking and you quit. Anybody like that? So Father, in the mighty name of Jesus, and by the same power that raised Jesus from the dead, I pray protection on these people. The enemy has attacked them, lied to them, told them they can't, but you have called to them from the deep, and they probably started walking and got afraid and doubted whether it could be done. Help them see, like never before, that this is not about what they can do. It's about what you can do through them. So raise these people up, Lord. Remind them of who you are and who you're trying to be in and through them.
14: and move this army forward wherever they were headed before, whatever you intended for them, move it forward. And we thank you in advance in Jesus' name. Amen. Verse 32, and when they got into the boat, the wind ceased. Then those who were in the boat came and worshiped him, saying, truly you are the Son of God. It's him. Matthew 28, verse 16. Then the 11 disciples went away into Galilee. This is after Jesus had been raised from the dead, to the mountain which Jesus had appointed for them. When they saw him, they worshiped him, but some doubted. Now I'll get to in a minute to Thomas. This is not just about Thomas, because this is, it doesn't say, but Thomas doubted. It says, but some doubted. So if you need some encouragement, you got Judas has committed suicide. He's gone. They haven't appointed Matthias yet. There's 11 of them left. They have seen all of it. They have seen him do all the miracles. They have seen him die on a cross. They have seen him buried. They have seen him raised from the dead. All of it. And yet they're worshiping him and some still doubted. Stop quitting just because you got doubts. You say, well, how do you just move forward with doubts? You keep moving forward. How many people are married and you doubt whether the other person loves you anymore? You keep loving them. Well, you can't move forward that way. Yeah, you can. You're in a covenant relationship where you do what you're supposed to do. Well, what if they don't come back? You can't control that stuff, but you can keep doing what you're supposed to do, be who you're supposed to be, and go forward. And I'm telling you, along the way, he'll clean up your doubts. And you go, wow, that was crazy. But, you know, okay, Lord, thanks for being patient with me. I trust you. I got it. I see you're showing up again. Mark chapter 9, verse 17. Then one of the crowd answered and said, teacher, I brought you my son who has a mute spirit. And whenever it seizes him, it throws him down. He foams at the mouth, gnashes his teeth, and becomes rigid. So I spoke to your disciples that they should cast it out, but they could not. He answered him and said, oh, faithless generation, how long shall I be with you? How long shall I bear with you? Bring him to me. And my question would be, how long does Jesus have to live in your physical body and take care of you before you finally trust him? Then they brought him to him, and when he saw him, immediately the spirit convulsed him, and he fell on the ground and wallowed, foaming at the mouth. So he asked the father. Now this is, you think there's no humor in the Bible, this is terrible, but it's kind of funny. He's wallowing, foaming at the mouth, and Jesus asked the father, well, how long has he been this has been happening? You know, like, dude, heal the kid. Don't have a conversation about what's happening. How long has this been happening to him? He said, from childhood. And often he has thrown him both into the fire and into the water to destroy him. But if you can do anything, have compassion on us and help us. Not you can do something, but if you can, help us. Jesus said to him, if you can believe, all things are possible to him who believes. Immediately the father of the child cried out and said with tears, Lord, I believe, help my unbelief. How many of us scream that from time to time? Got that one? Lord, I believe. It's like the spirit is willing, the flesh is weak. I believe, but you got to help my unbelief. Because for some reason, I'm questioning. I got doubts. I don't know if we're going to make it or not. I've shared before, you know, Rebecca and I almost didn't make it past year 7. She wasn't happy. She wasn't happy with me. She's not here today. She's with one of my daughters, so I can say a lot of things, although she's watching. Hi, sweetie. You know, I don't think, she'll tell you, she didn't like me. I think she loved me still, but I wasn't even sure of that. And I was like, okay, Lord, you know, I'm not going to leave the woman, but this is getting rough. Intimacy out the window. It can get rough. And you have days where you're like, okay, Lord, I'm hanging on, but I'm barely hanging on. You got to help me. And you know what he does? He helps you. So I'm not up here talking to you about stuff I don't know anything about. And if you follow Jesus, it isn't always going to be great. If you truly follow Jesus, you will suffer. And then in those suffering times, you say, well, Lord, you say you love me. You won't leave me. All this stuff I see, you love me. Why am I suffering? I can't be suffering. And then you still love me. You wouldn't let this happen. And then you start doubting whether he loves you. Don't doubt that he loves you. It cost him his son to get you. Why would he abandon you when it cost him so much? So if that's all you can get out, Lord, I believe. Help my unbelief, then get that out. Luke 24. This is the story about the two guys on the road to Emmaus. Verse 38, and he said to them, why are you troubled? Why do doubts arise in your hearts? Jesus has been raised from the dead. People are saying they've seen him. They've seen him personally, but they still got doubts. Go to John chapter 20.
13: Verse 19, then the same day at evening, this is the day that Jesus is raised from the dead, not even 24 hours after it happened, being the first day of the week, when the doors were shut where the disciples were assembled for fear of the Jews, Jesus came and stood in the midst and said to them, peace be with you. He's not coming in out of doors, he's appearing. When he had said this, he showed them his hands and his side, which I think is still so interesting. You would think that if Jesus is dead and he's been raised from the dead and he appears in a room, you think that would be enough. They're not asking to see anything, by the way. He appears, there they are, says, peace be with you. And then he showed them his hands and his side. Somebody shows up and claims to be Jesus, check their hands and their side, because if that ain't there, it ain't him. Then the disciples were glad when they saw the Lord. So Jesus said to them again, peace to you. As the Father has sent me, I also send you. And when he had said this, he breathed on them and said to them, receive the Holy Spirit. If you forgive the sins of any, they are forgiven them. If you retain the sins of any, they are retained. Now Thomas, called the twin, one of the 12, was not with them when Jesus came, for whatever reason. Something about being in the room when it happens. The other disciples therefore said to him, we have seen the Lord. Now you think 10 other men that you've spent 3 years with, all the miracles, and they all say, we have seen the Lord. So he said to them, unless I see his hands and the print of the nails and put my finger into the print of the nails and put my hand into his side, I will not believe. You got to see him. I guess you got to touch him, but whether you did or not, I got to see his hands, the print of the nails, put my finger into the print of the nails, and put my hand into his side. I will not believe. After 8 days, now look at Jesus here. This is not, he hears Thomas, oh, unless I get to do this, I won't believe. Well, I'll just run back over there just to poof, appear again and go, hey, it's me. Oh, no, no, no. You're going to wait 8 days. That's what you're going to do. Well, what's that about? Why can we not believe someone else? See, I know people that aren't believers, and they're surrounded with believers. And everybody's telling them, there's no way but Jesus. The way, the truth, the life, no man comes to the Father but by me. Everybody's saying the same thing. And they go, well, but I don't believe it. I can't believe it. I won't believe it. So 8 days later, look what happens. After 8 days, his disciples were again inside, and Thomas was with them. Jesus came, the doors being shut, and stood in the midst and said, peace to you. I guess he always leads with that. Then he said to Thomas, reach your finger here and look at my hands. Now, how does he know that's Thomas's issue? He was not in the room when Thomas said all that. He had already left. He knows what your issue is. He knows where your struggle is. He knows what your doubts are. So don't be surprised that he doesn't show up asking questions. He shows up addressing the answers you're looking for. Said to Thomas, reach your finger here and look at my hands and reach your hand here and put it into my side. Physically, put your hand up in here where I was pierced for your transgressions by a soldier's spear. Do not be unbelieving, but believing. And Thomas answered and said to him, and the sooner you get to this, no matter what your issues are, the sooner you get on with your life. He says, my Lord and my God. He's the boss of me, and he's my God. Jesus said to him, Thomas, because you have seen me, you have believed. Blessed are those who have not seen and yet have believed. And that is every one of us who are believers. Hebrews 11:1 says, faith is the substance of things hoped for, the evidence of things unseen. I do not have to have him show up here physically and see his hands and put my hand in his side. I have no doubt today, I have no doubt, maybe some doubts creep in, but today I have no doubt that he is more real than the universe, and that one day I will see him and I will see those nail prints. I don't think I'll have to put my hand in his side, but if he says knock yourself out, I will. But I don't need a scene to believe.
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14: And truly, Jesus did many other signs in the presence of his disciples, which are not written in the book, in this book. But these are written. So why, this he's explaining to you then here, why are these things recorded in the Bible? But these are written that you may believe that Jesus is the Christ, the Son of God, and that believing you may have life in his name. So I beg you, I implore you, I beseech you, whatever word you want to use, in Jesus' name, believe. Not just that there is a God, but that he loves you. And Jesus is who he says he is. And he died on a cross for you, was buried and raised from the dead for you. And you say, well, I just don't believe all that can be true. Just weather the doubt and say, I can't explain it all, but I'm going to take a step of faith.
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25: With SRN News, I'm Keith Peters in Washington. In an interview with CNBC, Treasury Secretary Scott Bessent says there's progress in talks to reopen the Strait of Hormuz.
26: I think there is a chance we may have a deal today or tomorrow to open the strait and move towards a more normalized position in this conflict.
25: Bessent was also asked if the emerging deal would include tolls for moving through the Strait of Hormuz.
26: I think it would be freedom of movement. And even though things are still a little dicey there over the past few days, we've saw quite a few ships coming out.
25: President Trump is under mounting pressure to end an unpopular war that has driven up gas prices. On Wall Street, the Dow up by 907 points. The S&P advanced 136. This is SRN News.
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27: There's power in the Word of God. 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
27: I found that sometimes scriptures are like time bombs that detonate later. 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

is built into us by the Spirit who lives within us. Pastor Greg Laurie discusses that today on A New Beginning as he continues a message from his brand new series in Acts, a series called The Upside Down.

chapter 2. And the title of my message before us now is The Secret to Sharing the Gospel Effectively. Let's read Acts 2, verses 2 to 7. I'm reading, by the way, from the New Living Translation. On the day of Pentecost, all the believers are meeting together in one place. Suddenly, there was a sound from heaven like the roaring of a mighty windstorm. It had filled the house where they were sitting. And then what looked like flames or tongues of fire appeared and settled on each of them. And everyone present was filled with the Holy Spirit. And they began speaking in other languages as the Spirit gave them this ability. At that time, there were devout Jews from every nation living in Jerusalem. And when they heard the loud voice, everyone came running. And they were bewildered to hear their own language being spoken by the believers. And they were completely amazed and said, "How can this be?" We'll stop there. So God is getting ready now to change the world with 120 people. What can we learn from them? They were unified. They were unified. They were together. Verse 2, on the day of Pentecost, all the believers were meeting together in one place. These believers had no earthly power. They had no armies. They had no money. They had no status. They had no political power, but they had Jesus, and Jesus had them, and they were together. So let's look now at what Peter says. Acts chapter 2, verse 36. He gets up and says these words to the people gathered. "Everyone in Israel know for certain the Lord God has made this Jesus, whom you crucified, to be both Lord and Messiah." Peter's words pierced their hearts. And they said to him and the other apostles, "Brothers, what should we do?" Peter replied, "Every one of you should repent of your sins and turn to God and be baptized in the name of Jesus Christ for the forgiveness of your sins, and you will receive the gift of the Holy Spirit. This promise is to you, to your children, those who are far away, and to all who have called on the Lord our God." Then Peter continued preaching for a long time, strongly urging all the listeners, "Save yourselves from this crooked generation." Those who believed what Peter said were baptized and added to the church that day, about 3,000 in all. Wow, stop there. Why did Peter have such an amazing response to his message? Point number one is he knew his audience or his congregation. He knew that some of the people he was speaking to literally played a role in the crucifixion of Jesus. Can you imagine? If maybe one of those Roman guards was there that pounded the spikes into the hands of Jesus. The religious leaders were there for sure, listening in, very critical. And he points maybe a finger, "You crucified him." Not speaking figuratively. He's saying, "You, I know you. I remember you. I was there. I saw you. You crucified him." So it's very specific. He also quotes a lot of scripture. He quotes huge portions of the Old Testament, apparently from memory. So the fishermen had been busy. He had been reading and memorizing the Bible. It's not like he pulled out the scroll of Joel here. That's a big giant scroll. They didn't have Bibles like we have now. Well, I have to open this. Someone help me open Joel. No, he just, from his heart, quoted scripture. See, that was his audience. They were people that knew scripture. There were Jewish people in Jerusalem for Pentecost, and he spoke to them in a way they would understand. So when you're sharing your faith, get to know the person you're speaking to. The other day, a friend of mine named Larry, who has recently committed his life to the Lord and is filled with passion, he texted me and said, "I have a friend that I think is really close to coming to the Lord. Will you meet with him?" I said, "Sure." So we got together for coffee, and Larry starts sharing his testimony. And it was like a textbook case on how to share your own story. Perfect. Just talked about what Christ had done in his life, how the Lord had changed his life. So his friend was there, and I started asking his friend some questions. And his friend said some things, obviously, I wouldn't agree with. I just listened. Ask more questions.

0: listen some more. And then I started bringing the message of the gospel, and Larry sort of set it up. It was like we're playing volleyball. Larry got the ball there, and I spiked it, right? Easiest thing I've ever done. It wasn't even hard. Well, the guy actually says to me, could you like give me some points on how I can become a Christian? Yes, I can. So we prayed right there, and he accepted Christ. So, but here's the reason. It's taking time to listen. When I talk to people, I don't pull a pulpit out and stand behind a pulpit. Just sit and talk to them. Get to know them. You know, care about them. Listen, people don't care how much you know until they know how much you care. Take time with people. Peter did that. And then he gave them the gospel. I think his message was effective because it was scriptural. He quoted the scripture, and this is something to remember. Even though people don't believe in the Bible, don't let that stop you from quoting it anyway. There's power in the Word of God. It has built-in power. Isaiah 55:10, God says, as the rain comes down from heaven and the snow comes down, so shall my word be that goes forth from my mouth. It will not return to me void. It will accomplish what I please. It will prosper in the thing in which I send it. The word has power. And sometimes you'll share it and a person will say, I don't believe that. I don't accept that. Share it anyway. Sometimes people say, well, don't quote the Bible to me. I don't believe in the Bible. Should you stop quoting the Bible? No, because it's a sword of the Spirit. Use the sword. If someone said to you and you're holding a sword, I don't believe that sword is sharp. Really? Check this out. No. I'm speaking figuratively. You understand, right? Okay. We don't mean literal swords. But we do mean the Word of God, the sword of the Spirit. So when we quote it, I found that sometimes scriptures are like time bombs that detonate later. They act like they don't care, but then 3 o'clock in the morning, they wake up and that verse is in their head, because God's word will not return void. It will prosper in the place you send it. So learn the word of God, memorize the word of God, quote the word of God.
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0: You know, I've heard people describe a trip to Israel as seeing the Bible actually come to life. Hey, everybody, Greg Laurie. And I've been to Israel many times, and I've led a lot of tours, and I have to say that's absolutely true. Listen, when you're walking on the same stones that Jesus himself walked on, well, that's something that's enriching to your faith. It's not just a travel experience, it actually energizes and enhances your study of the Bible. Think of it this way, it's a vacation with a purpose. And we're going to be taking a tour of Israel April 6 to 15, 2027. 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
1: 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Well, Pastor Greg is teaching from Acts chapter 2 today, a message titled, The Secret to Sharing the Gospel Effectively.
0: Here's another point. The message of Peter was effective because it was Christ-centered. It was Christ-centered. Acts 2:22, he says, Jesus of Nazareth. Acts 2:32, this man, speaking of Jesus. Acts 2:36, God made this Jesus whom you crucified, both Lord and Christ. And then he spoke of the crucifixion of Jesus Christ. And no matter what you're talking about, you got to bring it back to the cross. Listen to this. Sometimes in our attempts to cross over, we don't bring the cross over. Paul says, I don't want to know anything else among you except Jesus Christ and him crucified. I was doing an interview the other day about our crusade, and I was asked the question, what are you going to speak on this year? I said, pretty much the same thing I've been speaking on for 30 years, okay? I'll be honest with you. I mean, I'll have a theme, I'll have some opening remarks, but ultimately, you know where I'm headed. And I say that without apology. I'm going to talk about the life, death, and resurrection of Jesus Christ, because that's where the power is. That's the power. There is distinct power in the simple message of the life, death, and resurrection of Jesus. That's why Paul says the gospel is the power of God unto salvation. Here's another point. Peter's message was effective because he called sin, sin, and told them to repent. And let me define what sin is. Sin is crossing a line. Sin is falling short of a standard that God has set for humanity, which is perfection. We've all sinned, so we have to understand the bad news before we can fully appreciate the good news. We have to call sin, sin. Sometimes we're afraid to say it, and then we need to tell them to repent. Sometimes preachers are afraid to use the word repent. We can't omit it from our verbiage. It's in the Bible, and it's necessary to come to Christ. Look at what Peter says, verse 38. He said, repent. Let every one of you be baptized in the name of Jesus Christ. I think we've backed away from this in many ways. I read a new survey. It reveals a shocking statistic about young Christians. The survey says, quote, more than 60% of born-again Christians between the ages of 18 and 39 believe that Jesus, Buddha, and Muhammad are all equal in regards to a path to salvation. Okay, here's what that tells me. It tells me that more than 60% of born-again Christians have not really read their Bibles. Or more than 60% of those who think they're born-again Christians believe this. But if you're a born-again Christian, you cannot believe that Buddha and Muhammad are equal to Jesus in getting you to heaven. You cannot believe that. And think about it logically. If that was true, that all roads would get you to heaven, why would God send his son to suffer and die on a cross? But he did, because there was no other way to satisfy his righteous demands. You see, Jesus was not just a good man. He wasn't a guru. He wasn't a prophet. He was the God-man. He was God becoming a man and walking among us. God had a face. God had skin on. God sent his son to die in our place so we could be forgiven of our sins. And Jesus said it so clearly, John 14:6. You know it. Say it with me. I am the way, the truth, and the life. And no man comes to the Father but by me. Now listen to this. This message was effective because Peter went for a decision. One of the reasons we don't evangelize is because of a fear of failure. But maybe another reason we don't evangelize is because we have a fear of success. Like, well, what do I do now? I remember I was in Alaska years ago with Franklin Graham. He's a great fisherman and outdoorsman. I'm not. I'm from California. And, you know, he goes out and hunts, and we were out fishing for salmon. I'd never done that before. So I got a salmon. I was very excited. Look at the salmon. I said, will you clean it for me? He's like, no. Clean it yourself. Okay, where's the soap and water? No. No, you're going to gut it. You're going to clean it. Ew, no. You want to eat the salmon? Yes. I'll show you how to do it. And that's what he did. See, it's like, you know, you love the idea of doing it, but oh, wow, I caught one. Now what do I do? Okay. I'm not suggesting we gut new believers. I'm just, this analogy, I've never used it this way, and it broke down very quickly, didn't it? But I think you get the idea, right? Like, what do I do now? Oh, I caught it. Now what do I do? Now. You have a new believer in your life. I think it's really exciting when a new believer says, I don't know what that means. Can you explain it? You're like, yeah, I can. And as you explain it, it re-excites you. Because sometimes we take these things for granted, don't we? Well, let me tell you about this. And as you're telling them what the Bible teaches about a given subject, it suddenly is re-energizing you. It's exciting you. It's reviving you. That's why we need to do it. That's part of the Great Commission, evangelizing and discipling. My last point, the Holy Spirit will do his part. Just make sure you do yours. The Holy Spirit will do his part. Just make sure you do yours. It's not your job to convert people. It's not my job. I've never converted anyone, and I never will. The work of conversion is done by the Lord. We read in Jesus said in John 6:44, no man comes unless the Father draws him. My job is not conversion. My job is proclamation. My job is to share the truth and ask the Holy Spirit to do his work in the person's life. Well, obviously the work was done in their life. Look at verse 37. They were cut to the heart. The word cut means to stab. It speaks of something sudden and unexpected. That is a conviction of the Holy Spirit. So let me review what we've said. Number one, know your listener. Number two, adapt to this situation. Thirdly, quote scripture. Then call sin and tell them to repent. Ask them if they want to accept Christ. And then conversion is God's work. You do the proclamation. Here's an acronym I shared with you before. I'll share it again. BLAST, B-L-A-S-T, a way to remember how to share your faith. B, build a bridge. Start your conversation by building a bridge to your listener. You don't have to necessarily start by preaching at them. Build the bridge. L, listen. Get to know them. Take an interest in them. Again, people don't care how much you know until they know how much you care. A, ask questions. I'm wanting to know more about you. What you think about this? What you think about that? S, share your testimony. That's your bridge. One of the most effective bridges to start the conversation. You walk over it, telling them what Christ has done for you. And then finally, T, tell them about Jesus. We put these principles in practice. We'll see people come to Christ. Maybe there's somebody here that has joined us and you don't have Christ living in your life. You don't know if your sin is forgiven. So, as I said to that guy yesterday, do you want your sin forgiven? Do you want to know that when you die, you will go to heaven? Do you want to fill that hole in your heart? Do you want your sin forgiven and your guilt removed? Let's all bow our heads. Father, thank you for your word to us. Thank you for the truth of it. And I pray for any that have joined us, wherever they are, if they don't know you yet, if Jesus Christ is not living in their heart, our prayer is that your Holy Spirit will work on them now. Show them their need for you and draw them to yourself, we pray.

0: 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And if you'd like to make a change in your relationship with the Lord, Pastor Greg will come back in just a moment to help you do that before we wrap up today here on A New Beginning. 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You know, Pastor Greg, when we start reading social media, we can get swept away with it. One thing leads to another, yes. And that leads to another. And before we know it, an hour has passed by. Yeah. They call that doom scrolling. Mm-hmm. Very appropriate. I've had the same thing happen with the Bible, though. You know, you start reading and you get involved in it, especially, you know, one of the Old Testament stories, like one of my favorites is Joseph. Yes. And all the twists and turns in that story. You just get swept up in it. What do you think the term would be, you know, the opposite of doom scrolling when you get swept up in God's word?
1: Wow. What would that be? That's a great question. Maybe we would call going through scripture in the same way as hope scrolling. I mean, think about how you feel after you've doom scrolled. You feel like, what a waste of time. What did I learn? Nothing. Maybe you even got drugged down a little bit. But how do you feel after you read the word of God? You feel helped. You feel hopeful. You feel encouraged and you have your eyes on things above. This is the thing. Every day, every Christian should open up the Bible and read it. This is an essential to spiritual growth. You never get beyond it. You never outgrow it. And God will make his word fresh and new to you each and every day. As the psalmist said, your mercies are new every morning, but you got to open it. Nothing's going to happen if you don't open your Bible. Well, this is one of the things that I talk about in my new book, What Every Growing Christian Needs to Know. I also have chapters on the importance of prayer, how to pray effectively, why being in church is so vital for your spiritual growth, how to share your faith effectively, and much more. But we want to send you this book that will encourage you to continue on in your spiritual growth, because the moment you're not progressing, you can begin to regress. Someone said once, quote, the Christian life is like a grease pole. You're either climbing or slipping, end quote. So you want to constantly be learning and developing and flourishing as a follower of Jesus Christ. 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Again, it's called What Every Growing Christian Needs to Know. 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
0: 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Well, Pastor Greg, getting back to the way you closed your message, you spoke of how someone can accept God's offer of eternal life.
1: That's right.
0: Could you help the person who wants to do that right now?
1: Yes, I'd be delighted to. This can be the moment where you change your eternal address, literally from hell to heaven. I'll pray a simple prayer, and I would just ask you to pray this prayer out loud if you like. After me, just pray these words, Lord Jesus, I know that I'm a sinner, but I know that you're the Savior who died on the cross for me and rose again from the dead. Jesus, I choose to follow you from this moment forward. In your name I pray. Amen. I know. It's such a simple, short prayer. But you just called on the name of the Lord. And you know what? He heard that prayer. And if you meant that prayer in your heart, he answered that prayer. Now let me help you to get started on the right foot in your new life in Jesus Christ. The greatest adventure awaits you, the life of walking with God.
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14: I wonder how many times you and I have missed that Holy Spirit inkling the Holy Spirit nudging you to go do something or go talk to someone or to share the gospel with that person at work, and you feel that stirring in your heart and your heart starts beating. Like, how many times have we missed something huge that the Lord wanted us to do?
15: Pastor Brett Manner, and not just hearing, but answering God's call.
14: 1 Thessalonians 5:19 says, quench not the Spirit. And so Peter actually hears and does what the Spirit leads him to do.
15: God orchestrated an extraordinary scenario in Acts chapter 10, leading to the salvation of Gentiles and their inclusion into the church. As Pastor Brett Manner helps to unfold the story in today's Word, we'll see how God combined vision and confirmation to accomplish His purpose and hear the message of salvation through Jesus Christ preached to the Gentiles in Caesarea.
14: We begin right here in Acts chapter 10. Verse 1, it says, there was a certain man in Caesarea called Cornelius, a centurion of the band called the Italian band. The word band in your King James Bible is in italics because it's not really there. But they're trying to help us with that. In the King James, 1611, a band was sort of a group of military soldiers. This guy Cornelius, who is this guy? Well, he's a Roman centurion. So he's a Gentile. That's something you should note, a major part of the story here. And the word centurion is kind of an interesting one because it defines sort of a rank of a Roman soldier, an officer. But he would be in control of somewhere around 80 to 100 soldiers. That would be a centurion. But the band or the cohort would be made up of six cohorts. It would become sort of, the band, the cohort, that'd be six centuria or six groups of 80 to 100. Each one of those six groups led by one centurion. So six centurions, six groups of 80, minimally 480 total. So that's the deal. We got a centurion named Cornelius, a Gentile. Verse 2, a devout man and one that feared God with all of his house, which gave much alms to the people and prayed to God always. So is this guy a Christian? Well, it's interesting. This is an interesting time in history because we know that when Jesus came and died on the cross, was buried, and then rose from the grave, really, that was the beginning of a new dispensation of time. It was a new time where you're saved by faith through Christ. There's no other name under heaven by which man can be saved than that of Jesus. In the Old Testament, how were you saved? Faith. Saved by believing. Remember, Abraham believed God, and it was counted to him for righteousness. But in the New Testament, because Jesus, all that was foreshadowed in the Old Testament about Jesus, the whole Old Testament points forward to Jesus in the New Testament. But what was required is faith. But once Jesus died, rose again, ascended into heaven, now there must be confession of faith. If you want to be saved, you got to confess with your mouth and believe in your heart, Jesus, that he died and that he rose again. And then it says you will be saved. So this guy's not a Christian yet, but he is sort of that Old Testament version of a person of faith. That's what it's saying here. He was a devout man, one that feared God with all of his house. That says a lot about this guy. He's seeking after what is true. You know, this reminds me of Jeremiah chapter 29, verse 13. You shall seek me and find me when you shall search for me with all of your heart. This centurion was a seeker. And now because he's a seeker, God's going to say, I'm going to show him Jesus and he's going to be a receiver of Christ. So Cornelius the centurion, love this. One of the things that, of the list, he's a man of great power, a man of faith, not saved yet, a man of generosity, giving alms. But notice he's a family man as well. It sort of implies here in verse 2 that with all of his house, they were God-fearing people. Here's an interesting found from the Leadership Journal. When fathers come to Christ first in a family, 93% of the time, the rest of the family will follow. When a mother comes to Christ first, without the father, 17% of the family will follow. And if there's no faith in the father or mother, then 3.5% of the family might come to know Christ. But the odds of a family following Jesus, if a dad comes to Christ first and then sort of leads the charge, that's a high number. 93% success rate of bringing the whole family along. That's an important thing to remember, dads, the responsibility you have, and grandfathers. That's something we should remember. This is the centurion. He's a tough soldier, smart, skilled leader, but he's also a leader of his own home. So you got to love this guy, this centurion here in Acts chapter 10. Well, it says there in verse 3, he saw in a vision, evidently about the ninth hour of the day, an angel of God coming into him and saying unto him, Cornelius. And when he had looked on him, he was afraid and said, what is it, Lord? And he said unto him, thy prayers and thine alms are come up for a memorial before God. And now send men to Joppa and call for one Simon, whose surname is Peter. He lodgeth with one Simon, a tanner, whose house is by the seaside. He shall tell thee what thou oughtest to do. And when the angel which spake to Cornelius was departed, he called two of his household servants and a devout soldier of them that waited on him continually. And when he had declared all these things unto them, he sent them to Joppa. So Cornelius, powerful and in charge of soldiers and servants. And yet, one thing I'd like to just kind of remind us, though, that I love that he's still willing to take orders and instructions from God. He's a powerful man who, you know, when the Lord speaks to him, he still reverences the Lord enough to say, okay, I'm going to be obedient to God. No matter how big you are, God is bigger. And it seems to me like Cornelius gets that. He receives this word from the Lord, and so he does exactly what the Lord tells him to do. So we pick it up in verse 9. It says, on the morrow, as they went on their journey and drew near into the city, Peter went onto the housetop to pray about the sixth hour, noon. And he became very hungry and would have eaten. But while they made ready, he fell into a trance and saw heaven opened and certain vessel descending unto him as it had been a great sheet, knit at the four corners and let down to the earth. So, of course, we went over this and we talked about vision and kind of focused on the actual part of the, it was a vision, and does God speak through vision? We covered that. But let's take a little closer look at what this vision really means and go a little deeper. The first thing that we want to note here is that God already spoke to Cornelius with an angel. Now we have Peter who's going to get a vision from God. And this typically is how God operates. He speaks to several people about a matter, not just one. One thing you should probably watch out for is a one-person kind of thing that comes out. Some of the worst cults that have ever been formed through history was one guy receiving a word from an angel. That's always a bad, bad thing. The confirmation needs to be provided. You know, like the Bible talks about, out of two or three witnesses, a word is established. And we already have that. We have Cornelius receiving a word from the Lord. Peter's receiving a word from the Lord. But they're going to come together. The Lord's going to clarify what it all means. And it's going to be more than two or three witnesses in this case. So that's kind of the cool part here. Now, we didn't talk much about the sheet. It's always pictured as like a bed sheet when I saw pictures of this when I was a kid. I'm not sure of that. Most scholars believe it's really the word sail, or like a canvas of a sail. They did have canvases for sailing vessels and what have you. And that's kind of the idea. It was on a canvas or tarp that was sewn in the corners. So it's almost like it was let down with four corners of a rope in the sheet. And what was it letting down? Animals. What did this look like? I don't have the foggiest idea. You know, was it like a bunch of unclean animals being let down by these canvases? Like, was there an oxen or a camel that was in a sheet with four ropes and it was like lowering the camel down? There's a guy in our church that told me that he got an elk out in the Tillamook Mountains, and he was really bummed because it was way out in the middle of nowhere. And he was calling a bunch of friends because he was going to have to quarter it, cut it up, and haul it out, backpack it. It was miles and miles in the wilderness. And one of his buddies said, well, give me the coordinates. And he says, well, I'm up in the, off of this, you know, road. He said, what are your coordinates? And he gave him the coordinates. Well, that guy owned a helicopter, and he flew his helicopter out. They hooked the elk to some rope and then hauled it all the way to Newburgh and put it on his front porch. That would be weird, seeing a dead elk flying over Newburgh. But was it like that? You know, these unclean animals coming down, and Peter's looking at this. Don't really know what it looks like. Maybe it was a big canvas with giant ropes, and all these unclean animals were on there. And what is that? Well, verse 12, it says, wherein were all manner of four-footed beasts of the earth, and wild beasts, and creeping things, and fowls of the air. And there came a voice to him, rise, Peter, kill and eat. But Peter said, not so, Lord, for I have never eaten anything that is common or unclean. And the voice spake unto him again the second time, what God hath cleansed, that call not thou common. This was done thrice, and the vessel was received up again into heaven. You know, was it a little vessel that came down with little miniature animals on it? Was it big animals on a giant sheet with, like, out in a field coming down? I just don't know. But obviously we know that whatever Peter saw is he saw the animals that Jews would never eat because they were declared unclean or not kosher is kind of a key word. When you go to the kosher aisle of the supermarket, that means food that Jews can eat according to the law. Leviticus chapter 11, Deuteronomy chapter 14 describes the kinds of animals that you can and can't eat. And it's very, very, very specific. You know, example, the law says you can only eat animals with cloven hooves if they chew and eat their cud. So does a cow have a cloven hoof? Yes, but do they chew their cud? Yes. Does a camel have a cloven hoof? No, but do they chew their cud? Yes. So no camel, yes on a cow. Ribeye steaks are good. Camel meat is bad. Thank the Lord for that. But it was those kind of rules. Like, it's really tedious. In fact, the Talmud, which I talked about the Mishnah. Mishnah is part of the Talmud. But the Talmud talks about three laws, not cooking meat and milk together. You never have cheese with meat. And the reason is the law said never cook the calf in the mother's milk. And that's kind of the idea. Don't do that. That's Exodus 34:26, by the way. Thou shalt not seethe a kid in its mother's milk, is what it says there. But Peter is told here in verse 13 by the Lord, rise, Peter, kill and eat. Peter responds, and I always like to kind of laugh at poor Peter, you know, Peter responds with an oxymoron. Bro, you shouldn't call Peter a moron. I didn't know. That's not what I meant. An oxymoron is a figure of speech in which apparent contradiction terms seem to be in conjunction. You know, what's an oxymoron? Jumbo shrimp or pretty ugly. Same difference. You know, seriously funny. Those are oxymorons. But what does Peter say? Not so, Lord. Can you say those things together? No, Lord. See, if you're calling someone Lord, that means you're totally submitted to them and they're the Lord of your life. So then the Lord tells you to do something. Then for you to say, no, Lord, then he's not your Lord. Does that make sense? That's why I call that an oxymoron. You know, Peter, growing up a Jew, had never eaten anything uncommon. This is the reason that Peter is saying, no, not so, Lord. I would never do that. It's almost like, you almost wonder if Peter thought, is this a test? Rise, Peter, kill and eat. Oh, no, I would, come on, Lord, you know, I would never do that. No, don't call that which I've made clean unclean, the Lord says. Boy, I'm thankful that we are no longer under the Old Testament law. You know, some say as Christians, we still need to, you know, eat certain meats or not, or do the Old Testament laws and stuff, but no longer. Remember, Jesus Christ, we talked about this when we were talking about the Passover, why we don't have to keep a Seder dinner or a Passover. It's a get to, if you want to, you can. But are we required as Christian church in America to do a Jewish Seder dinner or Passover? No, because 1 Corinthians 5:7 declares Christ is our Passover. The Passover was a shadow pointing forward to what Jesus would be. Then Jesus came. So we have Jesus. We don't need the Passover because we have Jesus. We don't need the Old Testament law because we have Jesus. And that's a key part of this. Jesus was the perfect fulfillment of the law. And Peter hasn't really got that yet. This is where the Lord is saying, okay, we got some work to do on Peter. He needs to get this thing about the law. He's no longer under that law. One of the things we have to remember, you know, just as Jesus called food clean that was once unclean, he's about to call people clean that were previously considered unclean. And that's where the Gentile issue. Peter's seeing the thing about the food, not really because about the food. He's seeing it because the Lord's starting to say, Peter, you're going to have to change your worldview. And sometimes it's tough to change your worldview. That's why the Lord gives Peter this great vision. I wonder if some of you hold an ideology that's contrary to God. A worldview that maybe you have and that you feel very strongly about, but it's just totally against the word of God. Can I just caution you? I'm amazed, really, and you know, maybe you get mad. Maybe you've seen Christians. I can't believe that some Christians say that if somebody is pro-abortion, that they're not really Christians. Can I tell you why that becomes sort of a contentious discussion? Because if you are even a nominal reader of the Bible, you realize that God says the unborn child is a creation of God. It's a person. The Bible talks about the person that's in the mother's womb. It's not just a blob of fetal tissue. In fact, there's even emotional responses talked about in the Bible from John the Baptist in his mother's womb. And so we can just go on and on. You know, the Lord says, man, you're perfectly and wonderfully made in the mother's womb, and it should be the safest place. So as Christian Bible reading people, you kind of go, well, of course abortion is evil and wrong. But it's funny how, because of the ideology of the world, my body, my choice. And I can do whatever I want with my body. But see, we as Christians are like, hey, we're not talking about your body. We're talking about another body that God is forming in your womb. And see, there's a worldview that's so contrary to the Bible. Now, am I saying that people that believe in abortion are, there's no way they can be saved? Well, good news, you and I all have bad worldviews. You may be against abortion, but can I just say, you're wrong about something. I guarantee it. There's something that you are wrong about. When you get to heaven, God's going to go, oh, here's what you are wrong about. And I'm pretty sure all of us are going to have to go, I was a little wrong about that one. Some of you are like, I know everything. Well, it's true. The Bible is the anchor. Everything in this is how we can know whether we're right or wrong. That's what I'm thankful for. But it's amazing to me. You know where it starts? The abortion question doesn't start with abortion. It starts with sex. Bible says that a man, if he wants to avoid fornication, which is sexual immorality, let every man have his own wife, and every wife see that she have her own husband. Sex outside of marriage is called fornication, sexual immorality. So it starts there. Our world says, our ideology is people are going to have sex, so as long as it's safe sex, that's okay. No, your ideology, that's where you got off the rails long before we talked about abortion. One man, one woman, sex inside of marriage is wonderful and created by God, but the world says, no, everybody's going to have sex, and just make sure you have safe sex. And sadly, Christians have adopted that kind of a worldview. I have to admit, I'm always a little surprised to see people that claim to be Christians. Maybe they are, but man, somebody's not reading their Bible, and their worldview is off. Now, I believe the true seeker of God, the person who's truly open and seeking, the Lord's going to show them what is true. That's the key. Make sure you have a heart of curiosity and say, Lord, show me the truth. Search my heart. See if there be any wicked way in me. And the reason I say that is because that's kind of what's going on. Peter's got a wrong worldview. Gentiles are fuel for the fire of hell. Whatever you do, don't talk to a Gentile. God's saying, oh man, we got to fix Peter. So what does he do? He gives him a vision. And then he's going to confirm that vision. So Peter's preparation to change his heart, even though Peter's refusal was in the most polite terms, he's still wrong. No, Lord, I've never eaten anything that's unclean. Dr. W. Graham Scroggie wrote this. He said, you can say no, and you can say Lord, but you cannot say no, Lord, if he's truly your Lord. Then we can only say yes to him and obey his commands. That's a good word from old Dr. Scroggie. Well, verse 17 goes on here, and it says, now, while Peter doubted in himself what this vision that he'd seen should mean, behold, the men which were sent from Cornelius had made inquiry for Simon's house and stood before the gate and called and asked whether Simon, which was surnamed Peter, was lodged there. Now, this is just a funny sideline. Mr. Righteous Peter, not ever wanting to defile himself with unkosher food. There's a funny thing. A Jewish person might recognize this, but a lot of us Gentiles have missed this. Question. Would a good Jewish guy go and stay at a tanner's house? You're like, well, what's a tanner? Did they have like a tanning beds and they came and rent and get? No. Simon the tanner, he was a leather maker. He'd take animals and take their hides and prep them. Simon was in the business of treating animal hides to produce leather and what have you. It was a trade considered by the Jews to be unclean, even to this day in Jerusalem. So here's Peter, Mr. Pious. I would never have bacon, but he's staying at a tanner's house. This just kind of shows a little bit of a double standard, if you kind of wanted to note that. Peter's already doing something, staying somewhere where a good Jew wouldn't really have normally stayed. The law said if you're a tanner, you needed to have your house outside of the city because it's an unclean occupation. If you're engaged to a tanner but didn't know that and found out later, it'd be grounds for divorce. Like, that's the way they viewed tanners. So kind of interesting. But the Lord is still saying, I see a kind of a hypocrisy, but I'm going to change the heart of Peter slowly but surely. And he starts with a vision. Well, in verse 19, while Peter thought on the vision, the Spirit said unto him, behold, three men seek thee. Arise, therefore, and go down with them, doubting nothing, for I have sent them. Notice, this is the Holy Spirit speaking to Peter, telling Peter about clean and unclean food, and then talking to Cornelius and his people. The Lord is orchestrating a meeting, and Peter's being led by the Spirit, literally here. The Holy Spirit, verse 19, tells him to do that. Now, Peter could have said, man, I must be really hungry. You know, man, this vision, this whole thing about the Holy Spirit talking to me, man, I'm getting delirious. Somebody get me some food. Like, that could have been what he did. But I love it. You know, 1 Thessalonians 5:19 says, quench not the Spirit. And so Peter actually hears and does what the Spirit leads him to do. I wonder how many times you and I have missed that Holy Spirit inkling, that Holy Spirit nudging you to go do something or go talk to someone or to share the gospel with that person at work. And you feel that stirring in your heart and your heart starts beating, but you're like, oh man, I must have high blood pressure. I got to get out of here. You know, like how many times have we missed something huge that the Lord wanted us to do? I love how Peter does that. So you have confirmation here in verse 19 and all the way into 21 and 22. It says in verse 21, then Peter went down, the men which were sent unto him from Cornelius, and said, behold, I am he whom you seek. What is the cause wherefore you are come? Verse 22, and they said, Cornelius, the centurion, a just man, one that feareth God and of good report among all the nation of the Jews, was warned from God by a holy angel to send for thee into his house and to hear words of thee. This is just King James way of saying, man, Cornelius heard from the Lord. You're supposed to come to his house, which is, by the way, up north in Caesarea Maritima. And you're supposed to go and share a word from the Lord for him. And this is, again, confirmation. Before you go do what you think the Spirit's leading, there should be confirmation. So Peter is still clueless about what's happening. This is another one of those situations we've talked about previously that Peter's got to go without knowing. Going without knowing. What am I supposed to say? Peter doesn't have that yet, but he just knows you're supposed to come. And it says at the end of verse 22, and he's going to hear words from you. What words? Peter doesn't have that yet. But this is where the Spirit will tell Peter what to say when we get there.
15: 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And next time, Pastor Brett will bring us to the conclusion of this verse-by-verse look at Acts chapter 10. And I invite you to stay right there as Pastor Brett will join me here in just a moment. 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Brett Metter is the senior pastor of Athey Creek Church just outside of Portland, Oregon. 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All right, I have Pastor Brett with me. And with the culture wars going strong in America and really around the world, there are some who question that if God is a God of love, why he doesn't accept certain lifestyles. Brett, can you help answer that question for us?
14: Sure, Kurt. One of the most important things to understand is that God's love and God's truth are never in conflict with each other. Today, love is often defined as affirming every behavior, every lifestyle choice. But biblically, real love actually also will tell the truth. 1 Corinthians 13:6, the love chapter, it says, love rejoices not in iniquity, but rejoices in truth. So God does love every person deeply. John 3:16 makes that clear. But the fact is Jesus died for sinners, which includes all of us. But because God loves us, he doesn't simply leave us where we are. He calls us to repent and for transformation. He wants to change us, transform us. And honestly, Kurt, following Jesus means surrendering your own definitions of truth and allowing God to define what is right. So Jesus said in John 14:15, if you love me, you keep my commandments. So as Christians, we must still speak the truth with humility and compassion, for sure, not with self-righteousness. We're not better than anybody else. People who've made different lifestyle choices, we're all sinners. But the good news is that God doesn't just forgive people. He then changes us through the power of Jesus Christ. So that's really the truth of the matter. God loves us so much that he doesn't want us to stay right where we are.
15: That is really such great advice, to remember that God doesn't want any of us to remain where we're at.
16: but he wants to transform us. Thank you, Pastor Brett.
1: Yeah.
16: 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Today's Word with Pastor Brett Maher is an outreach of Athey Creek Church in Westland, Oregon.
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17: 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But you can ask God. 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
20: 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We just keep coming back to it, but listen. 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
18: With SRN News, I'm Keith Peters in Washington. Voters in Michigan are heading to the polls Tuesday for primary elections, including a closely watched Democratic U.S. Senate contest.
25: Michigan Democrats are choosing between moderate U.S. Representative Haley Stevens and progressive favorite Abdul El-Sayed. The winner will face U.S. Representative Mike Rogers in November. Rogers is running unopposed after narrowly losing a Senate race in 2024. Speaking to reporters yesterday, President Trump was asked about today's elections.
26: You have a communist versus a socialist. It looks like the communist is leading. We're talking about for the Democrat primary. But for the Republican, you have a very good man, and he should be able to win.
25: I'm Marcela Sanchez.
18: 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This is SRN News.
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27: The fundamental difference between Judaism and Christianity is this. Judaism is a religion that magnifies human effort and doesn't need a savior. Christianity is a religion that depreciates human effort and desperately needs a savior. That's the difference. Christians need a savior to save them from their personal transgressions, iniquities, and sins.
28: 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What is mankind's greatest problem? If you ask 10 people that question, you'll likely get 10 different answers. But the Bible leaves no doubt as to what the great problem is. It's man's rebellion against God. It's sin and the divine judgment sin brings. And one of the clearest descriptions of what Christ did to save us from being judged for our sins was written 700 years before he did it. Today, John MacArthur looks at the problem of man's sin and the price the Lord paid to save us from our sins as John continues his study titled The

The Apostle Paul, who writes 13 books of the 27 in the New Testament, the Apostle Paul never wrote about the social injustices of slavery. What he did do was write a massive treatment on how a sinner can be right with God and escape eternal hell and enter eternal heaven. And it's called the Book of Romans. Isaiah 53 is the Romans of the Old Testament. Romans is the greatest New Testament revelation answering that question. Everything else in the New Testament also is part of the answer to that question, of course. But Romans pulls it all together and focuses specifically on answering the question, and Isaiah 53 is the greatest Old Testament revelation on the same question. And both Isaiah and Paul, by the way, give the same answer. They both give the same answer. A sinner, here it is, can be right with God and escape eternal hell and enter eternal heaven because the servant of Jehovah became a substitute and suffered the judgment of God in the sinner's place. That's the message of Romans. And that's the message of Isaiah. God spent his wrath toward sinners on the servant substitute. Now, this is the heart of the section from 40 to 66. And I'm going to show you how interesting just this little aspect of it is. There are 27 chapters. Take my word for it. 40 to 66, that's 27 chapters. They're divided into three sections, 9, 9, and 9, in terms of subject. In terms of subject. The first section ends with this statement, there is no peace to the wicked. The second 9 ends with this statement, there is no peace to the wicked. The third section ends, chapter 66, verse 24, with a similar judgment statement. Each of the three sections ends with a warning of judgment on the wicked. But all three sections promise salvation. They're very evangelistic. They promise salvation and they end with a warning if you reject it. All three feature blessing and peace to the righteous and no peace and judgment to the wicked. All three determine that righteousness and wickedness is fixed forever. Destiny is not to be altered. Section 1 talks about salvation from the Babylonian captivity. Section 2 talks about salvation from sin. And section 3, the last 9, salvation from the cursed earth. So the first has to do with the deliverance of Israel from Babylon. The middle one, as I said a lot earlier, has to do with the deliverance of sinners from sin. And the third one, the deliverance of the earth from the curse, the glorious coming kingdom of Messiah. So the middle one is the one we're in. The middle section that we're in runs from 49 to 57. And this middle one is the issue of forgiveness of sins. And it asks the question about salvation from sin. Not temporal deliverance from Babylon and not the eschatological kingdom to come in the future, but deliverance from sin. Now that poses a very important question. Don't miss this. Why does God need to save his people from their sins? This is huge. This is huge. And this was the issue with the Jews. They were not convinced that they needed, listen, a savior. They thought they just needed a righteous king. They thought that by virtue of their Abrahamic descent, by virtue of the covenants and the promises and all of that, that they were in the place of blessing.

0: blessing by virtue of their goodness and their religiosity, by virtue of their efforts at religious activities, ceremonies, rituals, attempts to obey the law of God. They had earned their favor with God, so they had it by race, and they had it by merit. So this message about a Savior to deliver us from our sins so that we escape eternal hell and enter eternal heaven, this is a foreign language to them. Shouldn't have been. Go back to the first chapter of Isaiah. Isaiah is trying to communicate the message to them. Chapter 1, verse 4. Alas, sinful nation, people weighed down with iniquity, offspring of evildoers, just like your parents, sons who act corruptly. They have abandoned the Lord. They have despised the Holy One of Israel. They have turned away from Him. Where will you be stricken again as you continue in your rebellion? Then this, the whole head is sick, and the whole heart is faint or weak. Like Jeremiah 17, the heart of man is deceitful above all things and desperately wicked. From the sole of the foot to the head, there is nothing sound in it, only bruises, welts, raw wounds, not pressed out or bandaged nor softened with oil. Your land is desolate. Your cities are burned with fire. Your fields, strangers are devouring them in your presence. He talks about desolation. Hear the word of the Lord, verse 10, you rulers of Sodom, give ear to the instruction of our God, you people of Gomorrah. What are your multiplied sacrifices to me, your phony religion, says the Lord? I've had enough of burnt offerings of rams and the fat of fed cattle. I take no pleasure in the blood of bulls, lambs, or goats. All your religion is hypocritical and useless. When you come to appear before me, who requires of you this trampling of my courts? Bring your worthless offerings no longer. Incense is an abomination to me. New moon and Sabbath, the calling of assemblies, which, by the way, God ordained. I cannot endure iniquity in the solemn assembly. I hate your new moon festivals, your appointed feasts. They become a burden to me. I'm weary of bearing them. So when you spread out your hands in prayer, I'll hide my eyes from you. Even though you multiply prayers, I will not listen. Your hands are covered with blood. Wash yourselves. Make yourselves clean. Remove the evil of your deeds from my sight. Cease to do evil. Learn to do good. Seek justice. Reprove the ruthless. Defend the orphan. Plead for the widow. Come now. Let us reason together, says the Lord. Though your sins are as scarlet, they will be as white as snow. Though they are red like crimson, they will be like wool. They needed salvation. They desperately needed salvation and redemption. So when you come to the servant songs of Isaiah chapter 42, the promise is that he's going to bring salvation. Chapter 42 is, I wish I could read it all to you, but thus says the Lord God, verse 5, who created the heavens and stretched them out, spread out the earth and its offspring, gives breath to the people on it and spirit to those who walk in it. I am the Lord. I've called you in righteousness. I'll hold you by the hand. I'll watch over you. I will appoint you as a covenant to the people, as a light to the nations. He's talking to the servant. He's talking to the Messiah. I'm going to make you the covenant to the people. I'm going to make you the light to the nations. I'm going to have you open blind eyes, bring prisoners out of the dungeon. Sing to the Lord, verse 10, a new song. Sing His praise from the end of the earth. The Lord is going to bring salvation to His people. Chapter 43, verse 1, thus says the Lord, your Creator, O Jacob, He who formed you, O Israel, don't fear, for I've redeemed you. I've called you by my name. You're mine. When you pass through the waters, I'll be with you, and through the rivers, they'll not overflow you. When you walk through the fire, you'll not be scorched. The flame won't burn you. I'm the Lord your God, the Holy One of Israel. What's the next line? You're what? Your Savior. I'm your Savior. I'm your Savior. Verse 11, I, even I, the Lord, and there is no Savior besides me. It is I who have declared and saved. Thus says the Lord, verse 14, your Redeemer, the Holy One of Israel. I'm going to be your Savior. I'm going to be your Redeemer. And that's why the section begins comfort in chapter 40. Comfort, comfort my people. Speak kindly to Jerusalem. Call out to her. Her warfare has ended. Her iniquity has been removed. She's already received double from the hand of the Lord for all of her evil. Salvation is coming. Did they need salvation? Yes. The diagnosis that's given in chapter 1 is reiterated in brief in chapter 6 when Isaiah has a vision of God and he says, I'm a man with unclean lips and I dwell amidst a people of unclean lips. Isaiah understood the need for salvation, the need for cleansing. So, the middle section, listen, chapter 49 to 57, the middle chapters are 52 and 53, and the middle verse of 53 is verse 5, he was pierced through for our transgressions, he was crushed for our iniquities, the chastening for our well-being fell on him, and by his scourging we are healed. Middle section, middle chapters, middle of the chapter, middle verse. Everything just focuses down on the substitutionary piercing of the servant of Jehovah for us. By what means will God save his people? By what means will he forgive their sins? By the substitutionary, vicarious death of his servant, his slave, the Messiah, the righteous king. And that one will fulfill this prophecy. That this text, dear friends, points to the Lord Jesus Christ is so clear as to be unmistakable. Now, let me give you a little history. Ancient Jews interpreted this prophecy as messianic originally, okay? In all the ancient Jewish literature, this chapter 53, this whole area, whole section, midsection of the final 27, it was all messianic. All of it was messianic, though they were not clear on how the Messiah would suffer. When they came to chapter 53, they wrote this. The rabbis wrote this, that he will be compassionate, that he will sympathetically feel our pain, and that's as far as they would go. They understood that he would be a sympathetic Messiah, that he would be a righteous king, put another way, who felt so sorry that such a noble people had suffered so greatly that he felt their pain. They saw no messianic substitutionary death, in spite of the fact that every day of their history, animals were dying, portraying substitutionary death. All they saw in their writing was sympathy. The idea of Messiah himself dying? Not possible. Unacceptable. That's why Jesus went to the Old Testament to speak of his necessary suffering. And the apostles even preached that. They had no interest in that. Listen, here's the point. This is very important. They had no need of a savior. They had no need of a sacrifice for sin. Nobody in a work system needs a savior. They needed a sympathizer. They welcomed a sympathizer. They wanted a king who was sympathetic to their plight and thus would come out of sympathy and compassion and give them what they actually deserved. That was the view of ancient Judaism. That was the view of New Testament Judaism. That was the view of post-New Testament Judaism. That is the view of modern Judaism. Judaism would never define itself in the terms of Isaiah 1, sick from head to toe. They don't need a savior. You see, if you don't understand the doctrine of depravity, and you don't understand that you are unable to save yourself by anything you do, then you don't need a savior to save you. You achieve salvation. And any system that has any achievement that saves has no place for a vicarious, substitutionary atonement. So whenever you talk to a Jew, the question to ask them is, do you need a savior? Do you need a savior? Christianity offers you a savior. Do you need a substitute to die in your place? Do you need someone to bear the wrath of God against your sin? That's the question. And that goes back to the question of all questions. How can a sinner be right with God so as to escape eternal hell and enter eternal heaven? And the only answer is if that sinner has had his sins completely paid for And the only one who could do that is the chosen, vicariously substituted sacrifice, Jesus Christ himself. The fundamental, and it is a critical thing, the fundamental difference between Judaism and Christianity is this. Judaism is a religion that magnifies human effort and doesn't need a Savior. Christianity is a religion that depreciates human effort and desperately needs a Savior. That's the difference. Jews don't need a substitute to bear the penalty for their sins. God will accept them based on Abraham and based on their goodness and their privileges and their promises. That's the difference. Don't for a minute think that there's not a massive gulf fixed between those two. Jews don't need a Savior to save them from their sins personally. They just need a deliverer to rescue them from their enemies and their difficulties. Christians need a Savior to save them from their personal transgressions, iniquities, and sins. So the question to ask any Jew is, do you personally need a Savior to take your place and die under the judgment of God for your sins? Do you need a Savior? That's the question. And that is the moral problem of all human existence. My servant, verse 11 of 53, my servant will justify the many. He'll make them right with God. How? He will bear what? Their iniquities. In the atonement, the servant of Jehovah justifies many. He's promised in the Old Testament to come from the nation of Israel, descend from Abraham, to come down through the family of David. The Old Testament says he'll be born in Bethlehem. Isaiah said he'd be born of a virgin. But it's not until he arrives that we know who he is. They couldn't know who he is. But when he arrived, we know who he is. Because at his baptism, from heaven, the voice of the Father, this is my beloved Son, in whom I am well pleased. What was God saying there? He was echoing Isaiah 42:1. Behold, my servant, whom I uphold, my chosen one, in whom my soul delights. I have put my spirit upon him. That's what happened at the baptism. The Spirit descended like a dove. The sufficient servant, by the very testimony of God and the arrival of the Holy Spirit, is none other than Jesus. He is the Lamb of God who takes away the sin of the world.
1: This is Grace to You, the Bible teaching ministry of John MacArthur. John's lesson today is from his series called The Gospel According to God. Well, friend, if you are familiar with our ministry, you might hear the title of this series, The Gospel According to God, and recognize that it is similar to titles of some of John's best-known teaching and writing. In fact, you may be wondering, why another series about the gospel? And why apply the word gospel to Isaiah 53, a text written centuries before the birth of Christ? Here's how John answered those questions.
2: Well, yeah, I wrote a book on the gospel according to Christ, the gospel according to Jesus, the gospel according to the apostles, the gospel according to Paul, and now the gospel according to God. And the point is that it's the same gospel, the gospel that Jesus proclaimed, that the apostles proclaimed, that Paul proclaimed, and that God proclaimed in Isaiah 53 is the same gospel. And why would it be important to draw that out of Isaiah 53? Because that's the Old Testament, and it makes the point that the gospel of the New Testament is the same gospel as the Old Testament. I think it's critical to go to the Old Testament before Jesus, before the apostles, and before Paul, and hear from God the same gospel that unfolds in the New Testament.
1: In fact, I've read all of your books from the gospel according to Jesus till now, the gospel according to God. And it's interesting to me that this book, which comes from the Old Testament, that passage, Isaiah 53, is the one out of all the stuff you've covered that gives, I think, the clearest, most succinct rationale or explanation of the atonement. Why the atonement?
2: Yeah, if we think about the atonement, most Christians would understand immediately if you said, he was wounded for our transgressions, he was bruised for our iniquities, the chastisement for our peace has fallen on him, and by his stripes we are healed, and all we like sheep have gone astray, and the Lord has laid on him the iniquity of us all. Somebody might be thinking, that's got to be in the New Testament. Is that the Apostle Paul who said that? Because that explains the substitutionary death of the Lord Jesus. That explains the doctrine of our sins being imputed to him on the cross in detail. In fact, that is the most familiar language to explain the substitutionary atoning death of Christ. The most familiar language that Christians use comes from Isaiah 53. So it might be a surprise to some people when they hear me say that's from the Old Testament, because it so distinctly defines the atonement that Christ did on the cross. So Isaiah 53 gives us this lasting language, which we're always using to describe events that happened in the New Testament.
1: That's right, friend. And to help you really take hold of the riches of Isaiah 53, an amazing portion of fulfilled prophecy that can strengthen your trust in the Bible, I encourage you to get a copy of John's book called The Gospel According to God. It looks at what Jesus accomplished on the cross, his atoning work for sinners like you and me. As John says, Isaiah 53 is really the first gospel. It's a record of Christ's saving work, written some 700 years before Christ even came to earth. To order this compelling book, The Gospel According to God, contact us today. 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That's our email address. Or you can drop a note in the mail to Grace to You, Post Office Box 4000, Panorama City, California, 91412. And thanks for mentioning the call letters of this radio station. That is more important than you may realize. And now for the entire Grace to You staff, I'm Phil Johnson. Thanks for making this broadcast part of your day. Join us tomorrow when John MacArthur continues his series on the Gospel According to God. It's another half hour of unleashing God's truth one verse at a time on Grace to You.
3: 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It is the 4th of August, by the way. I know we're nearing the end of the day, moving into the evening, but there you go. So what's going on today? Have you ever wondered if the story of Jesus is as solid as we've been told? It's easy to treat it like a distant tale, but the truth is that people saw him. They heard his voice. They reached out and they touched him with their own hands. So today, see how one humble arrival was real, witnessed by many, and powerful enough to change the entire course of human history. 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
6: This is Larry O'Connor, editor at townhall.com. I'm sure many of you saw it or at least heard about it. Anthony Fauci pled the fifth. The former director of the National Institute of Allergy and Infectious Diseases at the National Institutes of Health was appearing before a Senate committee on Wednesday, and he went on to say nothing. He pled the fifth well over 100 times. But that doesn't mean it was for nothing. It may well result in further action. Simply put, Fauci was granted a pardon by President Biden. In accepting that pardon, Fauci no longer has the liberty to refuse to testify. But I'd like to express a brief word of appreciation here, and that would be to Senator Rand Paul. Sometimes Rand Paul is brilliant. Sometimes he's a pain, frustrating me to no end. And sometimes I want to give him a medal. And that was this week. That was Rand Paul at his best, his very, very best. He just has not given up on this issue. Thank you, Senator Paul. I'm Larry O'Connor.
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14: 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Did you know that Christianity, we have faith founded upon facts. 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
13: 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I'm David Jay, thanking you for joining us today as we listen, learn, and are challenged by God's Word, the Bible. The men and women who founded this nation weren't just bold, they were anchored. Anchored in the conviction that our rights come from God, not from government. And that foundation is worth knowing. In The American Story, The Beginnings, Tim and David Barton take you back to the documents, the decisions, and the faith that shaped this country from its very first days. 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This is a series about who Jesus really is, not the Jesus of popular opinion, but the Jesus of the Bible, God Himself who stepped into our world. And in this message, we'll discover the wonder of His first coming when God Himself stepped into our world wearing human flesh. You see, religion is us reaching up from a fallen world, groping and working to find God. But Christianity, well, that's something completely different. It's God coming down to seek us out with His desire to save us, knowing that we can't possibly do enough to save ourselves. So today, Pastor Jack teaches that Christ's first coming was real, witnessed by many, and life-changing for all, really. People saw Him, they heard Him, they touched Him.
6: And that one humble arrival changed the entire course of human history. Now, with his message called Christ and His First Coming, here's pastor and Bible teacher Jack Hibbs.
14: As time goes on, the Bible is proven more and more every day. I don't know, last night I was watching a Nova documentary on Alexandria, Egypt. Maybe you saw it, on the origin of lighthouses. And they found, just as the Bible talks about, these areas in Egypt where they found these idols and stuff. Well, that's great, but they're just finding the past, which is wonderful. But it's all biblically recorded with accuracy. God predicted by His word, the Bible, that Jesus would come. The critic should stand up and take note of that. How so, Jack? Well, how about like this? Isaiah chapter 61, verses 1 and 2 are completely, or is completely, linked to Luke 4:18. Luke 4:18 says the same of what was prophesied thousands of years in advance by Isaiah, 743 years before Luke's time, when it says in Isaiah 61, "And the Spirit of the Lord God is upon me, because the Lord has anointed me to preach good tidings to the poor, and He has sent me to heal the brokenhearted, to proclaim liberty to the captives, and the opening of the prison to those who are bound, and to proclaim the acceptable year of the Lord." And at that, Jesus sat down, remember. Hey, Jesus Christ was quoting out of the scroll of Isaiah in Luke chapter 4, Isaiah chapter 61. Jesus went to the Bible. When Jesus read that portion of Scripture, He sat down, which I think it's a good idea. The teachers in those days sat down, and all the students had to stand up. How'd you like that? You guys are spoiled. You got cushy seats, air conditioning. Jesus opened the scroll, He read it, and He sat down. He said, "All right, today, this Scripture is fulfilled in your hearing." And their jaws hit the ground. Jesus said, "I am what this verse speaks about. I'm the messenger. I'm the one. I'm He." Their jaws hit the ground. The Word of God. Jesus quoted the Word of God. You know, Jesus quoted Deuteronomy more than any other book of the Bible. Did you know that? That's His favorite book, it appears. During His earthly ministry, He quoted Deuteronomy more than any other book. Romans chapter 1, verse 1 through 4, Paul says this. "Paul, a bondservant of Jesus Christ, called to be an apostle, separated to the gospel of God, which He promised before through the prophets and the Bible, the Holy Scriptures, concerning His Son, Jesus Christ, our Lord, who was born of the seed of David," that is, He came through Mary, "according to the flesh, and declared to be the Son of God with power, according to the Spirit of holiness, by the resurrection of the dead." Isn't that great? 2 Timothy 3:16 says, "All Scripture," the Bible, "is given by the inspiration of God." That is, God has possessed man to write or proclaim the Word. That's why it's without error. You think God was going to leave this book to ourselves? Are you kidding? "It is profitable," he says, "for doctrine," and on he goes. And then 2 Peter chapter 1, Peter says, "Know this first, that no revelation of Scripture is of any private interpretation. For the revelation of Scripture never came by the will of man, but holy men of God, as they were possessed, moved, or inspired by the Holy Spirit." That's powerful stuff. Jesus said that the Holy Spirit would bring to remembrance whatsoever He taught His disciples. Why? The Holy Spirit uses the Word of God, the Bible. Let's just continue. I was going to mention this thing about confrontational truth. Maybe I should. Confrontational truth. When Christ speaks things like this, He says, "I am the way, the truth, and the life." That's Bible. That's confrontational truth. It's when we as Christians speak that, that the Holy Spirit comes upon that passage and drives it home to somebody's heart. Why? Because it's biblical, it's Bible, and the Holy Spirit uses it. That's why if you're witnessing to somebody and you quote your grandpa to them, there's no effect. "Well, my grandpa says," well, good luck, because that's all you have. But when you say, "Jesus said..." Charles Spurgeon said, "When you preach a message, it had better have a lot of Bible in it." He said, "Every message should be plump and pregnant with Bibleine he called it, Bibleine, full of Bible. Very, very important. Let's consider this. Our second point this morning is his coming to earth was experientially confirmed. The second point, his coming was experientially confirmed. How's that? John chapter 1, verse 1 says, in the beginning was the Word was with God, and the Word was God. But John chapter 1, verse 10 says, he was in the world, and the world was made through him, but the world did not know him, or the word is recognize him. He came to his own, that's the Jewish people, and his own did not receive him. But as many as received him, to them gave he the right to become children of God, to those who believe in his name, who were born not of blood, not of the will of the flesh, not of the will of man, that is all of our earthly birth, our first birth, but of God. And the Word became flesh and dwelt among us, and we beheld his glory, the glory as of the only begotten of the Father, full of grace and truth. Listen, the coming of Jesus Christ to earth was experientially confirmed. People saw him. People talked to him. People heard him. They were affected by him. In 1 John chapter 1, listen to this. The same John writes this. That which was from the beginning, that's 1 John chapter 1, verse 1, which we have heard, John says, we've heard him. And you might say, well, that's one reporter's opinion. Well, consider this. He's one reporter writing the book, yes, but there were hundreds of early disciples, then thousands, then tens of thousands, then millions, then possibly billions, who don't give it a second thought to give their life for Christ and the truth that he's revealed. Well, that's one reporter's opinion still. Yes, John says, but we even heard him. So much was John convinced of what John taught that he was willing to suffer death if necessary. Peter, crucified upside down to death because he believed what he saw and heard about Christ. Thomas, killed. James, beheaded. Luke, killed. Paul, beheaded. What do you have in your life worth dying for? If you're a Christian, the first thing that comes to mind is Jesus Christ. Right from the get-go, John says, that which we had from the beginning, we've heard him. Which we've seen him with our own eyes. We looked upon him, and our own hands we have handled him concerning the word of life. The life was manifested, and we've seen him, and we bear witness to you and declare to you that eternal life, which was from the Father, he was manifested to us. That which we have seen, and we've heard, and we declare it to you, that you also may have fellowship with us. And truly, he says, our fellowship is with the Father and with his Son, Jesus Christ. Christ Jesus came to earth, and he was experientially confirmed. Meaning, if you would have lived 1,999 years ago, you would have seen him. You could have followed him. You could have listened to him. You could have seen his works. Consider this. He says that it's confirmed to us by eyewitness account. Matthew chapter 21. The nation saw him with their eyes. Matthew 21 verse 1 says, now when they drew near to Jerusalem and they came to Bethany, at the Mount of Olives, then Jesus sent two of his disciples, saying to them, go into the village opposite you, and immediately you will find a donkey tied to a colt there. Loose them and bring them to me. And if anyone says to you, you shall say to them, the Lord has need of them. And immediately he will send them. And all this was done that it might be fulfilled, which was spoken of by the prophet. That's the Old Testament prophet. Tell the daughter of Zion, behold, your king is coming to you humbly and sitting on a donkey, on a colt, the foal of a donkey. And they brought the colt and the donkey there the clothes on them and set Jesus on them. And a very great multitude spread their clothes on the road, and others cut down branches from the trees and spread them on the road. Then the multitude who went before and those who followed cried out, saying, Hosanna to the Son of David. Blessed is he who comes in the name of the Lord. Hosanna in the highest. The nation saw that moment. Jesus, Matthew, both of them quoting Zechariah 9 verse 9. written nearly 1,000 years before Christ came. And the word, the buzzword, or the code word was this: to Jerusalem. O Jerusalem, rejoice greatly, you daughter of Zion. Shout, daughter of Jerusalem. For behold, your king comes to you, just, having salvation, humbly, riding upon a donkey, upon the colt, the foal of a donkey. Isn't that fantastic? You could have experienced Christ. You had the book. Here he comes. You could have said, hi, Jesus. Experientially. Nothing was done in secret. We're not following some whimsical creation or fables. We're following facts. Did you know that Christianity is that we have faith founded upon facts? It's not blind faith. We have the Bible. We have science to look at that confirms God's word.
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14: Also this, Scripture teaches us that it was confirmed by what God had said. Micah chapter 5, verse 2. Micah 5, 2 tells us, but you, O Bethlehem, listen, though you are little among the thousands of Judah, yet out of you shall come forth to me the one to be ruler in Israel, whose goings forth have been from of old, even everlasting. The hill countries of Bethlehem. Beautiful, as you see, hills rolling, shepherds to this day. This is a current picture. It hasn't changed. And God said through Micah, the Old Testament prophet, 522 years before Jesus was born, God spoke through Micah, and he said, you, Bethlehem, Bethlehem, the Messiah is going to come out of you. He's eternal. Born in a shepherd town, low-income town, still to this day. We have some images that you can see. I mean, it's just absolutely as it was thousands of years ago. And when the Bible says that he was born in a manger, consider this. I would have liked to have shown you this image that I took a photograph of, but I was unable to find it. But here's a neat stone representation. I want you to keep your eye on this closely. Do you notice this carving here? There's donkey. See the donkey and the animals looking at him right there? And there's baby Jesus. And look, he's lying in this manger. Doesn't that manger look like it's made out of brick? You know what the message they're trying to convey? All mangers in Israel to this day. You mean they still make them? Yes, because a manger is not for babies. Well, I thought the Christmas story said you could find the baby wrapped in swaddling clothes. It's true, but a manger is a feeding trough for animals. It holds water and it holds grain. It's made out of stone. And we've seen fantastic out in the middle of nowhere, as someone who's been with us to Israel, out in the middle of nowhere, near a well or someplace, there'll be a manger carved out of stone, and you pull up the bucket like we did. Out in no man's land, pulled up the bucket and poured water into the manger. You put food in the manger. That's why he's the bread of life. You put the bread of life in a manger for food. By the way, you don't bring a manger inside of a house. It's unclean. It's a filthy thing. They hadn't lined it with straw or something because it had cow boogers and stuff on it. I mean, it had donkey saliva on it. You don't put a brand new baby in there. You line it with material. And by the way, you don't put it inside your house. You put it outside your house. Mangers were outside the house, just like you put your dog's bowl outside the house. Isn't that funny? God sent his son, and you could find him in a manger. That's why it says when everybody came to look at him, remember they all came to see him? He's in a manger. He's on public display outside the house. It's fantastic. Very exciting. God's word, true. The virgin birth of Jesus Christ. Jesus had to be born of a virgin. Very, very important. Had to be that way. Let's consider this also. Third point. His coming changed the course of human history. His coming changed the course of human history. Consider this. Did you know that every time you sign your check or you do something with the date, did you know that you are consciously or not using the fact that Christ came into the world? You know, the earth is a lot older than that. You know that.
16: Human existence is a lot older than that. You know that. But if you're going to do anything meaningful and anything actual and factual on this earth, you've got to do it by a date. And that date is the date concerning the coming of the Son of God to earth. Isn't that cool? I love that. Listen, his coming changed the course of human history. How's that? By qualifying God's plan for the ages. By qualifying God's plan for the ages. Quickly this. Because Jesus Christ came into the world as God in human form, his purpose was manifold. Number one, it was to identify with humanity. Why? Because God was going to save mankind. Check this out. I hope this doesn't offend you. I find it highly attractive. Jesus did not come and die for angels. Did you know that? They're not redeemed. Now, you might say, oh, poor angels. Well, you know, I don't know what angels know. It's their tough luck. I don't know. Some of them are lost forever. We know this. But Jesus didn't die for angels. He died for us. He identified with humanity. Second thing is, he came to reveal God to man. Hebrews chapter 1, verse 1 tells us that in these last days, he has spoken to us finally by his Son. He used to speak to us by prophets. Now Hebrews chapter 1 says he has spoken to us by his Son. Why would you follow somebody else? Why would you follow? Why would you follow some strange teaching by some nincompoop or some crazy group of people? Jesus. What has Jesus said? What does the Bible say about him? He's come to reveal God to us. He qualified God's plan for us in that he showed the power of God over evil. He went around healing people, raising people from the dead, opening up the eyes of the blind, cleansing lepers from leprosy. He came to forgive mankind their sin. He qualified God's plan in that he came to die for our sins. He destroyed the work of Satan. Jesus did. Only God can do that. Man couldn't do that. We try so hard, don't we, to unravel Satan's work. You know, that's why there's hospitals. Satan loves to afflict. Satan loves to sicken people and to abuse people and destroy people. And we have hospitals and we have various ways of trying to undo, consciously or unconsciously. You can go to Cedars-Sinai where they have a great medical facility there for all kinds of problems. What are they trying to do there at that great hospital? Undo the work of Satan. Now, if you asked a physician there, what are you doing here? He wouldn't say, we're trying to undo the work of Satan. But that's exactly what they're doing. But only Jesus can do it ultimately. The great physician heals completely everything to destroy the work of Satan. He qualifies God's plan by representing our concerns to the Father. You know, the Bible teaches that Jesus right now is praying for you and I right now. Isn't that something? Well, what's he praying about? Something you and I need for sure. Let's consider this also. Jesus, he changed the course of human history also by vindicating God's justice. Vindicating God's justice, what could that mean? God is just and he demands payment for wrong. When Jesus Christ came, he vindicated God's justice in that what God has to have to abolish sin and its power, Jesus Christ did by going to the cross. Ezekiel 18, verse 4. Behold, God says, all souls are mine. The souls of the Father as well as the souls of the Son are mine. And the soul that sins, it shall die. Romans 6, 23. For the wages of sin is death. But the gift of God is eternal life through Jesus Christ. And then finally this, very important. Check this out. Write it down. By enacting the power of salvation. He changed the course of human history by enacting the power of salvation. And that by the preaching of the gospel, people can be saved. By the going forth of this good news. I know it sounds silly. Paul the Apostle said by preaching the gospel, the silliness, the funniness, the weirdness of giving out the gospel. He said it's a strange thing. But people are changed. People are converted. How is that? Because it's a spiritual truth. It's a power. By Jesus Christ coming to earth, he died on the cross, rose again from the dead. He enacted the power of salvation. Quickly, Hebrews chapter 9, verse 16. says, for where there is a testament, that is a will, there must also be the necessity for the death of the testator. For a testament is in force only after a man dies, since it has no power at all while the man lives. That's why you have the New Testament, the power of Jesus Christ now to save you. Why? Because he died. He came to die for the sins of the world. That's why any other way into heaven is an abomination to him. Hebrews chapter 9, verse 26 says, but now, once at the end of the ages, he has appeared to put away sin by the sacrifice of himself. Romans chapter 5, verse 8 says, but God demonstrated his love toward us in that while we were still sinners, Jesus Christ died for us. Romans 1, 16 says, I am not ashamed of the gospel of Jesus Christ. The incarnation of Christ, the coming of Jesus. And I want to give you a last couple of verses, one that you hear often here. In 1 Timothy chapter 3, verse 16, it says, without debate, great is the mystery of godliness. God was manifested, that is, you could touch him, feel him, hear him, see him, in the flesh, justified in the spirit, seen by angels, preached among the Gentiles, believed on in the world, and then he was received up into glory. Isn't that awesome? Isn't that exciting? Very important. Very life-changing. Have you considered what Jesus Christ has done?
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24: With SRN News, I'm Keith Peters in Washington. The Senate Judiciary Committee votes 12-10 to advance the nomination of Acting Attorney General Todd Blanche to the full Senate for a final confirmation vote.
25: The nomination will be favorably reported. The meeting's adjourned.
26: Senate Judiciary Committee Chairman Chuck Grassley of Iowa announcing results of the vote to advance the nomination to the full Senate. Tuesday's vote followed a deal struck late Sunday between Blanche and two Republican senators who threatened to block his confirmation until Blanche formally rescinded a $1.8 billion fund meant to compensate some who felt they were unfairly targeted by the Justice Department. Bernie Bennett in Washington.
24: On Wall Street, the Dow up by 907 points. The Nasdaq rose 671, with the S&P 500 advancing by 136, oil near $65 a barrel. This is SRN News.
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28: If you're dating someone in here and God told you don't marry them, He ain't changing His mind. Break up, move on. It saves so much time, right? If God told you, I'm not giving you that job, don't send in your resume. It saves so much time. Sometimes we want certain outcomes, so we're going to go through the steps, and then we'll, God, I heard you say no, but I'm just going to, we'll see what happens here, and I'm going to pray about it. He ain't changing His mind. When you deny yourself and say, God, I'm not going to concern myself with the outcome here. This may not even be what I want. This may not even be what I think I desire, but I'm sensing this is what you want from me. I'll do it. Now, some of you in here, I've already told you, you're not believers in Christ because you've never submitted to the Lordship of Jesus Christ. You're just going through religious motions, right? But some of you in here have definitely responded to the gospel. You said, I want Jesus Christ to be my Lord. But what happens, and the reason that you're stunted in your growth or you're in a rut and the tires are spinning and you're not going anywhere, is because the Lord has spoken to you clearly about an area of your life that he wants you to deny yourself in. And you're like, why do I have to do that? Why don't they have to do that? That's not that big of a deal. And here's what we tend to do. Do you know God can speak to you about any area of your life in anything? And again, church, listen to me. This is really, really important. Because it's not church that's making disciples, it's individuals in the church that are making disciples, and so therefore God's going to call you to do different things differently than everybody sitting next to you. See, we want rules. Pastor, tell us, can we drink or not drink, and then I'll tell you

I want to grow in you. I mean, individually, God is calling us all the time, if we're sensitive, to make little incremental choices to continue to deny ourselves. If you say in that instance, as a disciple of Jesus, I'm not listening to that one, I'm not doing that one, understand this, God is way more patient than you. Well, I'm not getting rid of that, I'm not doing that. He'll talk to you about it for the next 60 years. And you wonder why he's not talking to you about other things. It's because this thing is hindering where he's trying to take you. And the beauty of the gospel is that even if you know that Jesus is Lord and there's an area in your life that you've been struggling with and you haven't turned over to him, at any moment in time when you shift to the relationship with Christ and say, Jesus, I surrender, I'm done holding on to that, would you come take care of this? There's joy in that moment where he continues to come and grow you. And so as a disciple in Christ, there should always be ongoing moments. They don't happen every day. Sometimes they don't even happen every month. But they're seasonal where they come in. And he says, this is what I want you to change right now. This is something I want you to stop doing. Hey, this is something I want you to start doing. Hey, you're doing it, but I want you to do it a little differently than what you were doing before. That should be ongoing in our life at all the time. And what we tend to do is we tend to ask questions like this. Who else is doing that? If this is really of God, then there has to be like 20 other people in our church that are doing it. And if it's not, I'm not going to. It doesn't matter what anybody else is doing. Are you willing to deny yourself for the lordship of Christ? And it'll be unique to you. But when you do it, you will feel the joy of Christ in your life saying, hey, thanks for letting me have that. The key word is deny. Deny. It literally means in the Greek to repudiate yourself. And in our world of self-esteem and all the different things that we have about self, it flies against that. And Jesus is saying, anyone who wants to come after me, hey, here's step number one. You're surrendering to my lordship, so here's what I'm asking you to do. I need you to be about me. I need you to do it my way. Well, how do I know what God's way is? Can I just tell you? About 95%+ of everything God's way is right in this book. Now, yeah, there are things that God can speak to you about, and the closer you get to God's heart and the more you know him, the more you recognize his voice, the more you see how it aligns with scripture, and there are subjective ways that God still talks to us today. I believe he's alive. That's why he still talks. But oftentimes, if you just look in the word and say, well, what does God say about that? He has answers for those things. And so by denying ourselves, with our key word denying, we're getting ready to do the next thing. Notice what he says next, and take up his cross. That means I'm choosing to remain ready to suffer. Ready to suffer. Now, if you're trying to start a worldwide movement and you're inviting people in, most of the time you don't say, hey, it's not about you and you need to be ready to suffer and die. Okay? But that's exactly what Jesus says. He says up front, this is what it's going to be. It means we need to be ready to suffer. Now, everybody in the first century would have known what taking up his cross meant. Notice what it says. Jesus doesn't say, I'm going to pick up your cross for you. He says, you're going to pick up your own cross. Well, picking up your cross literally meant this. Crucifixion was the worst capital punishment perhaps ever invented. Certainly was in Rome. We don't crucify people anymore because of the gruesome torture that goes along with it. It's not an immediate death where you die within a minute or two. I mean, you're going to suffer greatly for hours at a time. And even before you get put on the cross, you're going to be beat significantly before you even get there. So when it meant to take up your cross, everybody in the first century would have understood this. It meant that an individual who once had publicly rebelled against a known law in Rome that was punishable by capital death, was now submitting to the authority that they had once rebelled against and doing that publicly in the town. It meant when Jesus was carrying his cross, it was Rome's way of saying, he rebelled against us, now he's submitting to our authority. To take up your own cross means this, you're going to suffer for Jesus. I mean, I'd love to tell you that, hey, if you trust Jesus, he's going to give you more money, more happiness, more wealth, more pleasure. It's just going to be great and giggles all the time. There are moments like that. And God is a great God, and God does bless us, and God does good, do good. But guess what? If you follow Jesus, you'll suffer. And let me tell you why you'll suffer. You're going to suffer because you have lived your life prior to knowing Christ in a worldly system. All of us have done it. And there are certain things that get championed by our world that aren't championed by Jesus Christ. And when you begin to make him Lord, here's what he's saying. Are you willing to put my cross on your back over every area in your life? And are you willing to go public with that so that everybody knows the reason you no longer do that and the reason you started doing that or the reason you do that differently is because you're now under my authority? That's what Jesus is saying. It's choosing to be willing to suffer all the way to my death because that's where crucifixion ended. Crucifixion ended in a death. Now, let me tell you something. I can tell you I'm pretty good authority, although I've never experienced death personally. I can tell you I'm pretty good authority. People that die don't care about what goes on in this world. There's nobody who's died that's wondering who's going to win the next election. There's nobody that's died that's wondering about what news in the newspaper and how it affects them. They're dead, right? That's why Paul says in Galatians chapter 2 and verse 20,
for I have been

0: crucified with Christ. It is no longer I who live, but Christ who lives in me. The life I live in the body, I live by faith in the Son of God who loved me and gave himself for me. Here's what Paul was saying. Jesus invited me to die. Let me tell you something. I already have. When I trusted in him, he has full allegiance over every area of my life. That's why when Paul was, you know, hey, Paul, we're going to hurt you. Hey, Paul, we're going to kill you. He's like, okay, I'm already dead. What are you going to do? What difference does that make to me? For me to live as Christ, to die as gain. That's the goal of my faith. I want to be with Jesus. Here's the truth. Believer in Jesus Christ. If you've denied yourself, then the key word here is die. Are you willing to die to everything that you would have for this world to offer you for the sake of letting Jesus' allegiance live through your life? And if you're willing to do that, then you don't care so much about outcomes anymore. You're not trying to control them anymore. You're not trying to tell God, oh, you better do this for me, because what? Your relationship with him and what he wants is more important than what you desire. And so I'm dying, not because I'm saying, oh, I don't care anymore. I'm dying to myself because of the love that one has for me. And the truth is, he loves us so much, he gave his own life for us and wants to live that life through us. And that's what it means. And Jesus is willing to do all the things that he promised to do in your life. But here's the truth. He wants to have full reign. He wants to do it. Did you ever wonder why Jesus picked the followers he picked? I mean, if you study through the New Testament, I mean, you would never pick those guys. You have a swearing blue-collar fisherman that's like your lead agent, right? You got a guy that doubts every single thing that you do. You got Matthew, who's basically a white-collar criminal, but being supported by the government to do it. You got Simon, who's a zealot, who wants to kill anybody that's a non-Jew on sight. I mean, you got all this ragamuffin, ragtag. Like, why pick those guys? And by the way, the reason he picked them is because they didn't have a rabbi. Anybody worth having a rabbi would have gone and followed somebody else. So why did he pick these guys? Because he knew, having the heart of God, that these are men that will deny themselves and take up their cross for me all the way to their death, and that's what I need. I need people that will live this thing out so that I can live through them. I don't need talent. Did you know Jesus isn't looking for your talent? I mean, I listen to people sometimes, if we could get so-and-so saved, if they just got saved and on fire, that would change the world. No, it would change their sphere of influence, but wouldn't change the world. Jesus changes the world. All Jesus needs is you to live your best you, and you can change the world. Jesus picked his disciples because he knew that they would do that for him. If you're saved, Jesus chose you for the same reason. He's got a sphere of influence in your life that he's pouring through to accomplish something in the kingdom that only you can accomplish. That's the whole point. But he needs you to give him allegiance. Let me give you an example. A year and a half ago, I had surgery on my vocal cords. And I've had a couple operations in my life, and it usually functions like this prior to going into the operating room. They have you change into a robe that doesn't cover anything, and then put you under a blanket that's not warm, and then wheel you into an operating room with an IV in your arm. It's super cold, and there's all these doctors standing around you. It's uncomfortable. There's lights everywhere. And inevitably, a doctor will come, kind of place his hand on your arm where it's about time to go, and I'll ask a question, something like this. Hey, just let me know, you know, about how long will it be until I... And then I wake up in recovery. Because you know what they do in every operation? They put you to sleep. Do you know why? Because they don't need your help. They don't need you asking questions. They don't need your commentary. They don't need you sure you know what you're doing. They need you out so that they who are skilled to do what they're called to do can do it. Can I tell you that that's the shift of being a disciple? The shift is allowing Jesus to do through you what you couldn't do by yourself. And if you're not willing to deny yourself and take up your cross, he can't come in and give allegiance and do what he wants to do. But when you tell Jesus, it's your marriage. This marriage is to glorify you. These are your children. These children are called, I'm called to steward them to glorify you. These are my resources. I'm called to use them to glorify you. This is my sphere of influence. I'm used to call this to glorify you. This is my body. I'm used to use it to glorify. So I'm willing to make whatever changes you want me to make, even if it causes suffering in my life, for your glory. When that happens, God pours his life through people in a way that's unbelievable. And you don't have to be the one doing all the work. It's actually kind of fun. I mean, on this trip, like, my daughter learned how to wakeboard on this trip, my oldest daughter. And she tried. I mean, she was committed to learning to wakeboard. And so we would throw her the rope. She'd be behind the boat. She'd say, hit it. And we'd try to pull her up, and she'd fall down. She didn't get it on the first time. She didn't get it on the second time. She didn't get it on the third time, the fourth time, the fifth time, the sixth time. But every time we'd circle back, she'd say, Dad, I got this. I got this. I'm like, okay, well, we'll keep going. We kept going. She didn't get it done the whole first day. But when we came back, she's like, Dad, I'm getting it today. And she didn't get it that day. She didn't get it the second time. She didn't get it the third. About the fourth or fifth time, she was up. and she was cruising, and she was smiling, and she was having a ball. Now, here's the truth. She had to be tethered to the boat to do it. It wasn't that she just was out on the lake saying, okay, I'm ready to go, hit it, let's go. She had to be tied to the boat because the boat had the motor to pull her all the way around the lake. And once she got up, she wasn't doing any work. She was just holding on to that which was giving her the power to do what she needed to do. In the same way as disciples, we're not called to go do a bunch of stuff for God. We're called to hold on to the one that wants to do a whole lot of stuff through us. And to watch my daughter's face as all she was doing is holding on and she's learning to balance and how does this work and how does this go? And then she would go down. She's like, I want to do this again. Christians, as you're learning to hold on to God in different areas of your life, it doesn't mean you can hear one sermon about marriage and have a great marriage. It doesn't mean you can hear one sermon about money and have a great job with your money. It means you get to hold on for a while until you fall down, and when you do, there should be great joy. I'm making progress. Because for some of us, when we hear Lordship of Jesus, we start thinking this, I got to get it perfect every time. I'm messed up. Just for comfort here, all of us have messed up in every area of my life. Just for curiosity, who here's done something dumb with money before? Just at least once in their life, okay? Who here's done something dumb in a relationship just once in their life? I mean, we could go around. There's none of us that get it right. And just because you're a Christian and you're a disciple of Christ doesn't mean you get it right all the time. And that's why we need to stop putting our voice and our eyes on other people, look at how they're doing it wrong, and start putting it on us and seeing, nope, this is where I didn't get it wrong, but compared to where I was, whew, way different. Lord, I'm hanging on again. Let's bring the boat back around. Let's do this thing. That's what it means to die to yourself. Now, you may be asking yourself, well, then what's in it for me? Like, if I do all this, like, do I get anything out of it? You say, well, that's not a very spiritual question. Peter asked it. I want to know, like, if I'm really shifting to let Jesus be the Lord of my life, what do I get? Because Peter, in Mark chapter 10, verse 28, Peter began to say to him, behold, we've left everything to follow you. Like, we've given it all up. I've done it all. Like, what's in it for me? Here's what Jesus says. Truly I say to you, there is no one who has left house or brothers, or sisters, or mother, or father, or children, or farms for my sake and for the gospel's sake, but that he will receive 100 times as much now in the present age, houses and brothers and sisters and mothers and children and farms. Notice what he says, along with persecutions and in the age to come, eternal life. What's he saying? He's like, some of you, like as you listen to the Lordship of Jesus Christ, he's going to tell you to go into your neighborhood. And some of you, he's going to tell you to go around the world. And for some of you, he's going to say, stay put where you're at. And for some of you, he's going to say, get out of town. And for some of you, he's going to say, stay in this relationship. For others, he's going to say, get out of that relationship. For some of you, he's going to say, use your money this way. And for others, he's going to say, use your money that way. But if you leave what you want to hang on to go follow Jesus, he fills in all the gaps. You're like, well, what does that mean? I mean, I left my family to go follow ministry. What did God give me? He gave me a church family. I got all sorts of dads in the church. I got all sorts of older women and mothers in the church that can pour into my life. I got all sorts of new brothers and sisters in the church in my life. And what about houses? I remember my biggest fear in being in ministry was that there's things I like to do, right? I mean, I like to boat and I like to do all this. I don't have a boat. But you know what? God's never given me a boat, but he's introduced me to people that have one that let me use it. Right? God's never given me water skis, but he's introduced me to people that have them and let me use it. God's never given me a vacation home, but he's introduced me to people that have one and let me use it. Right? I mean, God has provided everything that I would ever want or desire while I can continue to keep all my eyes fixed on him. We think sometimes if I let go of what I want and the outcomes that I want to see and I hang on to Jesus, hey, I'm not going to get what I want. Let me tell you something. Here's what he's telling Peter. Yeah, you're going to go through some persecutions and suffering, but let me tell you something. The life that you have with me, Jesus says, is far more abundant than you could ever have holding on to your own life. You can't surrender and let go and not have more joy in your life. You can't surrender and let go and not have more blessing in your life. It's who he is. He's the God of the universe and he loves you unconditionally. So deny yourself, take up your cross. The key word, die. Die to yourself. And I love this about Jesus. I mean, I remember seeing a commercial for the Marines when I was in high school, one of the first times I'd seen the Marine commercial. And I didn't know about all the branches of service at the time. And I'm thrilled for all of them. And I appreciate all the men and women who have served in our country. But the Marine commercials, they had this way of kind of the few, the proud, the Marines. It was kind of like, not everybody can do this, but if you're listening to this and you think you can, that's right. And I'd always watch that and be like, if I'm going to be in the service, I'm going to be a Marine. Right? Why? Because he's calling you up. Here's what Jesus is doing to his disciples. Hey, listen, anybody who wants to come, anybody who wishes to have life with me, here's how you come. Deny yourself, take up your cross, and then do this. Follow me. Follow me. That means this. It's choosing to remain resolute in following Christ. It means I'm not going to waver. I'm going to be resolute in following Christ. It means follow me. Remember that game you played as a little kid called Simon Says? Remember that game? Somebody was standing in front. They got to be Simon. Like, Simon said, touch your nose. Simon says, touch your ear. Touch your head. Oh, Simon didn't say so. You're out. Who's Simon? Like, why is he telling me to do all this stuff? Why did I even think that game was fun? I mean, when you come into a relationship with Jesus, you got to have a relationship with him, and you got to have his heart, and he's got to have yours so that you know what he's saying. So when he says, hey, do this and move this, did Jesus say so? Because if he didn't, why are you doing it? And the longer you've been a Christian, if you're not careful, the more you'll live off your past experience and say, God doesn't work that way. I don't need to ask him on that. I don't need to consult him anymore. And the scripture is rife with people that were once walking with the Lord that decided for a season in their life, I don't need to ask that question. I don't need to seek the Lord. Seek the Lord in everything. If in every decision you were making or in every attitude that you had, you said, Jesus, is this how you'd want to live this through me? And he said, yeah, that's what I want. Then do that. Jesus, I'm not sure I want to do this. But didn't Jesus model that all the way to the cross? I mean, even when he's in the Garden of Gethsemane, his father said, you're going all the way to the cross. He's like, I don't want to. But not my will, Dad, but yours be done. I'll do whatever you want. And for the sake of the gospel, he endured persecution all the way to death so that you and I could be here. And isn't that the beauty? Because when we're resolute in following Christ, here's what you need to understand. If you go all the way back to the beginning of your Bible in Genesis 1:27, you will see that God created men and women in his image. In the image of God, he created them, male and female. He created them. He didn't create any other thing in his image. The sun is not created in the image of God. The moon is not created in the image of God. The stars are not created in the image of God. Your pet is not created, despite some of your belief, in the image of God. Trees are not created in the image of God. Human beings were created in the image of God. Why? Because the next thing he says is be fruitful and multiply and subdue the earth and rule over it. In other words, here's what God was telling Adam and Eve. Here's the deal. You're going to rule on planet earth for me. You're going to be my agents to get my kingdom work done on the planet. So I'm going to live my life through you. And what you agree on earth, I'm going to do on earth because I want to be united with you. All right? In the same way he tells us in the New Testament, if you abide in me and I abide in you, ask whatever you wish and it will be done for you. It means when you're living as a kingdom citizen, God's willing to do whatever work he has through you. The New Testament equivalent would be 2 Corinthians 5:20, which says, therefore, we are ambassadors for Christ as though God were making his appeal through us. An ambassador is one who represents the president on foreign soil. You represent the king on foreign soil. And what do they create? They create a thing called an embassy. And the purpose of the embassy is on that place of soil in that foreign land. This is where the kingdom of God is expressed. Right? That's what a church is. Church is where the kingdom of God is expressed on foreign soil, and we come together as Christ's ambassadors to gather at his embassy called the church so that we can go out and do his work. And here's the fact. God didn't call you just to save you so he could take you to heaven. God called you because he has purpose in your life, and he wants you to know that if you'll deny yourself and take up your cross and follow him, he's got great purpose for you. And the key word here is glorify. The key word here is glorify. Now, when you hear the word glorify, you need to glorify God, you need to glorify God, you start thinking, I sing the songs, I've raised my hand before, I've listened to the... It's not glorifying. The Bible says, whatever you do, whether you eat or drink, do it all in the name of the Lord Jesus Christ. Whatever you do, bring God glory. All of you have different spheres of influence. All of you are going to be in different places with different relationships. In everything you do, make sure that you're glorifying God. That's what it means to follow him. Will you make the choice in any given situation to let Jesus Christ be the Lord of your life? Let him have his time with you. Because he goes on to say in these next three verses, which we'll do very quickly, he's going to spell out the challenge of not doing it this way. He says, for whoever wishes to save his life will lose it, but whoever loses his life for my sake will find it. Here's what he says. If you're going to live for you, you're not going to live life to the full on this planet, and you're not going to have eternal life with me. If you'll exchange your life, which means this, you give me all your sin and I'll pour in all my righteousness. You give me all your deadness, I'll pour you all my life. Right? If you'll do that, you'll have life with me. But it's your choice. It's your choice. You have to decide to make Jesus Christ the Lord of your life. And he goes on to say, for what will it profit a man if he gains the whole world and forfeits his soul? Or what can a man give in exchange for his soul? Here's the answer. Nothing and nothing. What's the profit? Nothing. What can you give for your salvation? Nothing. The only way is through the narrow gate of Jesus Christ being the Lord of your life. He says this, for the Son of Man is going to come in the glory of his Father with the angels and will then repay every man according to his deeds. And some of you that aren't Christians are saying, well, I just hope my good outweighs my bad. Here's the problem with that. Here's the deeds that God's going to weigh. Okay? When a person dies, the first one that they will see is the Lord Jesus Christ. Saved or unsaved, that's who you're going to see. If you've denied yourself, taken up your cross, and followed Jesus, when you see him in all of his glory, here's what he's going to say. Well done, good and faithful servant. I can't wait to present you faultless before my Father in heaven with exceedingly great joy. Welcome home. If you've never denied yourself and taken up your cross and are following him, here's what you're going to see, and here's what you're going to hear. Depart from me, you worker of iniquity, for I never knew you. Get out of here. And then they'll be cast in the outer darkness where there's weeping and gnashing of teeth. I didn't make this up. This is what Jesus said is going to happen. Right? So we need to be sure that we're following him. And Jesus is saying, he'll repay every man according to his deeds. Well, what deeds is he going to repay? See, here's what the Bible says in John 15. He says, if you abide in me and my words in you, ask whatever you wish and it'll be given for you. Why? Because it's to my Father's glory that you bear much fruit, proving yourselves to be my disciples. Here's the only deeds that count. Fruit. Fruit bearing. Those are the deeds that are going to be judged. How did you bear fruit for the Lord? That's what's going to be judged. Non-believers don't bear fruit. How do you know, Pastor Jeff? Because in John 15 it says, here's what Jesus says. Finish this verse for me. Jesus said, because apart from me you can do, say it really loud, apart from me you can do nothing. You have no fruit. So I'm judging you for having nothing. Get out. Right? So the question becomes today is this. When did Jesus Christ become the Lord of your life? He's always been Lord. When did you make him Lord of your life? When did you submit and surrender to his authority? When did that happen? And if it has happened, like it has for many of you, and some of you are in a rut because he's the Lord of your life, but there's that area over here that you've been praying about, but you know that God's put his finger on today, and it's like, I know you. You know exactly what it is, and you haven't done anything with it. And we've been talking about this for like 3 months now, and you know, but you haven't done anything with it. And you've heard me. You know, but you haven't done anything. And you know, over here, I mean, same deal. I mean, you know what God's been saying to you, but I don't know that I'm ready to do anything yet. I'm going to have a prayer meeting. I'll come Tuesday night and see what he says. No. Are you willing to deny yourself, take up your cross, and follow him?
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9: Phone lines are pretty much jammed. Maybe we got one open right now, 1-800-684-3110. Those who are just joining us now, welcome to the second half hour of Seculo, talking about the big Michigan primary tonight. And look, you may say, Michigan, why does it affect everybody? We know about this. We know where these candidates lie, that you have a more, what you consider, traditional Democrat. Again, not someone you're necessarily going to agree with on a lot of things, but going against a more leftist, you know, sort of new Democrat that is more in the side of the Democrat Socialist. Now, this person does claim, I'm not a Democrat Socialist, but all of his points of view would lead you to believe otherwise just based on the rhetoric. I will say this, and I think that's pretty interesting. I had our team pull this information. I was like, hey, where does Michigan rank in terms of ACLJ support? Because I think people get lost a little bit wondering, you know, when there's like a swing state, what does it mean? And all of that. Look, there are tens of thousands of people that support the ACLJ just in the state of Michigan. Michigan right now, the number 13 state that we have out of 50, number 13 ranked of how many people support the work of the ACLJ in your state. That is very high up there. I think you'd probably be shocked to learn California is always in the top few. Texas, obviously, is always in the top few. But some of these states where you think the representation would be less, it's actually a lot more because we're speaking for them. We are the voices for them. So remember, when you're looking at who this is, you can easily ignore a swing state. You can easily ignore a New York City or a Los Angeles. But understand, a lot of people there. There's a lot of people there who share your beliefs.
10: That's right. And once again, this individual who's saying he's not a part of the DSA, he said, I'm a capitalist, but he wants to abolish ICE. He wants Medicare for all, so single-payer health care by the government. Immediate cancellation of medical debt. So if you have medical debt, it's completely wiped out, paid for by the government. Abolish the Senate filibuster so they can ram through whatever legislation they want. Restructure the Supreme Court. He strictly opposes the voter ID acts like the SAVE Act. Wants wealth taxes. Wants the renewable energy focus. So back to Green New Deal type of things. An arms embargo against Israel, as well as going after the United States for participating in what he calls a genocide. And when you think, okay, these are, you know, fringe ideas. And even as you said, Logan, it's Michigan, right? So maybe it's not the entire country. This is the, one of the co-chairs that we've seen before. She was on Chris Cuomo's show. And I want to play this as Bite 5, talking about where the party of the Democrats are as a party. Let's go ahead and play it.
11: I don't mean it as an insult. The energy is all the party's about. All a party is about. The only reason we tolerate their existence is because they organize and they win elections. That's what you're doing. So,
12: yeah.
11: You know,
12: party is its base. It's the voters. That's
11: right.
12: Who the party is. And
11: right.
12: That's where we
11: and
12: are.
11: And you have two or three self-identified Democrats are not afraid of the word socialist. What do you think that means?
12: I think people are seeing that capitalism is not working for them, that this unchecked, unfettered, big businesses, the oil companies getting richer during a war, like they see that. They see it over and over and over again. People my age, I'm about to turn 43. My whole adult life has been this, just less and less, you know, the wages just basically the same and cost of everything going up. Everybody sees it. Everybody's hurting.
10: So right there.
9: We really are saying, the worst generation, Will. I mean,
10: we are.
9: I mean, I listen to some of these things. It's always a 40-year-old. It's always a 40 to 45-year-old complaining about the same nonsense. That's why I'm very hopeful, honestly, for the Gen Z group, that they're going to come out of this with a much better head on their shoulders, that they've seen some of these tough times and understand you can kind of fight back in a different kind of way and you can make something out of yourself. I feel like, yeah, us millennials, we got stuck with sometimes a raw hand, a bad hand. But you know what? Every time I see one complain, I can always identify how old they are, what they grew up listening to, why they are the way they are, and they always blame everyone else. And I'm sitting here going, oh, you're making us all look bad, okay? Phone lines are not open. They're full right now. You know why? We got a lot of Michigan people calling in. We're going to take a lot of them and some more coming up, even some Ohio. There you go. Phone lines again. They'll clear up. I want you to be a part of the show, but we're going to get back. You're going to hear a little bit more about what's going on at ACLJ Jerusalem. So we're going to take things from Michigan all the way to the Middle East. We'll be right back.
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9: Welcome back to Secula. We are going to take some more calls coming up at 1-800-684-3110. Jeff Balaban's going to be joining us from ACLJ Jerusalem in just a second. I wanted to, though, quickly take Norma, who's calling online, too, to help that sets up this conversation with Jeff. Norma, go ahead.
18: Thank you.
9: No problem.
18: I'm calling about the 14th Amendment, Section 3, and it asks the people running for office in Congress, Senate, and House to make an oath to the Constitution, to the flag. My father fought in World War II for this country. How can they take this oath when they... Well, where's the red line of rebellion and insurrection on wanting to change all the whole thing?
10: Well, Norma, one thing that's good about America is we have freedom of speech, yep. Freedom of association. And we can talk about how bad these ideas are.
9: Yeah, the red line should be the voters' decision.
10: And they're not saying we are going to violently abolish the Senate. We are not going to violently overthrow the Supreme Court.
9: It's got
10: that would
9: ideas.
10: Be a rebellion or an insurrection. What they are saying is that they're going to get in there and they're going to use mechanisms of government, whether legislation or constitutional amendments, to get to the point where they achieve their aims. They say their long-term goals. They're not saying they're going to get into office and immediately be able to make these changes. But that's why you also have to pay attention to it. And I think that one of the great things about America is we have wild ideas, and sometimes wild ideas get us to a better place. I think that these ideas are destructive and tear down, but we can call that out and we have the freedom to do that. So I don't think it's saying that they are barred from office where that's a good thing to be going down, because once again, When you start putting restrictions on, the other side uses it against you. But we're joined now by Jeff Balaban. He's in Jerusalem, the director of ACLJ Jerusalem. And we pivoted topics on you, Jeff, and I want to get you back on to talk about the thing that we were already planning on. But this is striking a nerve with people today, because we have this race in Michigan tonight for the Democrat primary for Senate against Haley Stevens, very mainline Democrat, if you will, very, very liberal, not a, a centrist by any means. And then you have Abdul al-Sayed, who is adopting all the talking points of the DSA, has been supported by the DSA, even though he tries to claim he's not a socialist, he's a capitalist. But one of also the main lines of attack, it seems like the qualifier to be a part of this cool kids club within the Democrat Party now is you have to hate Israel. You have to call out people, say, you're supported by American Jews, therefore I think you're disqualified to be a part of our party. And we're seeing that again here in Michigan. The difference is, unlike even Maine, where we had Graham Plattner, who had all of his issues, including Nazi tattoos, this is a true swing state. This is a true bellwether state when it comes to where each party is going, and we're about to see that on display tonight as they choose between these two candidates.
17: Okay, well, first of all, I'd like to actually comment on what the last caller had to say, which is, I think it is very relevant. Obviously, we are a preeminent freedom of religion, freedom of speech organization. This is something we're passionate about because we're passionate about the Constitution. But, you know, Jay, obviously Jay Sekulow, he's written a book about Sharia in America. And I think it's very important to revisit that, because there is a question about the tension between true believers in Sharia and the Constitution. So there, I think the question is a valid question and needs to be looked at, because I don't think that it's just that you have to hate Israel to be in this cool kids club. I think you have to hate America. By all standards that we would look at as to what America stands for, which is those liberties we're trying to protect, they're coming up within the system, taking advantage of the system, but they despise every aspect of that system. And that's extremely dangerous. The broader picture, I think, though, is that what's extremely dangerous, you know, there's been this lurch, these huge lurches from 2008 with Barack Obama coming in and normalizing certain ideas about America, to 2018 with the Squad coming in and normalizing those ideas. And now here we are, and it's gone even further, more openly hostile both to America and to Israel. And this is my concern. It's not whether or not someone's elected in Michigan, which we understand who is in their base and who's doing the elections. I'm concerned about that. I'm more concerned that the Democrats as a party recognize they have to draw a red line somewhere. They should have drawn it a decade ago, at least. They did not. Instead, they embraced, they celebrated, they lionized the Squad and people like them. And so all of these things are a cascade effect. And to me, I'm less concerned about individual running for in a race, rather how they're accepted and normalized by the party. At some point, and we see this, by the way, on the Republican side as well, at some point the parties have to decide what they stand for. And if it's just whoever's going to get elected, you know, without regard to the underlying message of the Constitution, we're all in trouble.
10: Well, and I think that point as well, you point out, and we've been very open about calling out those on the right that have decided to go down that path, and the whole horseshoe theory of when you go to the extremes, they start to circle back to each other. But one of the things that I think the right, at least recently, and it's, we're still in the throes of this, is that those individuals have said, we have left the party. We are going to have a summit in Maine in a cabin and decide the future of our ideology. And you've seen that play out. The concern for me is that, you even saw the candidate in Colorado, who, she's very far left, DSA, unseated someone who was, in the Denver area, a 30-year congresswoman who was even endorsed by Parima Jayapal. She had the Congressional Progressive Caucus endorsing her. She, this individual who unseated that lady, is now trying to say, oh, here's my angle. We are anti-Israel and all these things, but man, those people on the right are the real anti-Semites. Tucker Carlson and Candace Owens, they're white supremacists, Christian nationalists, anti-Semites. So we just don't like Israel. They're seeing a very opportunistic moment here to try and look like the quote-unquote good guys in this argument.
17: No, this is what we call in politics the Overton window, right? What's the parameters of normalized or accepted political discourse. And those, that Overton window has lurched so extremely right now on the left. And we see people trying to make it lurch on the right. And you're right. So far, the base of the party and the leadership of the party has been resisting this. And we have to hope that they continue to, because America cannot survive if both parties fall prey to this anti-Judeo-Christian set of ideas.
9: Yeah. If you have a question, go ahead.
17: Yeah. No, go ahead.
9: Yeah, I was going to say, if you have a question or comment related to this, we do have a couple lines open now, and I'd love for you to call me, because in the next segment, we're going to take as many calls as we can. And Will's got follow-up here, too. But again, 1-800-684-3110. We cleared some calls, so we are ready to take yours. Will, go ahead.
10: Well, and Jeff, I wanted to bring this up here at the end, because I think it also it plays into the importance of what we talk about here and the work that we do, is that we got news right before the broadcast. This is out of Reuters, that Justice Sotomayor declined Monday to halt a $655 million in damages that Palestinian authorities were ordered to pay plaintiffs in a U.S. civil lawsuit that concerned attacks that killed and injured Americans in Israel from 2002 to 2004. This is something I know you've worked very hard on, that the ACLJ filed in those lower courts. And the Palestinian Authority and PLO were asking the U.S. Supreme Court to halt these judgments, and Sotomayor declined to do that. Now, obviously, they are ramping up trying to take this to the Supreme Court. But I want to give a little bit of your insight as you've fought hard on this issue. And there's a slight victory today that Sotomayor did not place a hold on this.
17: Yes, it's actually a major victory. And yes, I did. I represented the families of the Sabara bombing. This is a Sabara. It's a pizzeria in downtown Jerusalem. It's actually literally two blocks from where I'm sitting now. And it was a suicide bomber, blew it up, killed a lot of innocent people, just families out having pizza with their family. And a lot of Americans were killed. And many of them weren't Jews. They were just visiting. And so I represented them in America, because over and over again, the PLO slash PA, because this is, you know, the PA, the Palestinian Authority, is just a successor to the PLO, the terrorist organization. It really hasn't changed its stripes very much. And so their assets were seized, and they over and over tried to get the government to intervene to stop that. And this is, it's taken a long time, but it's now gotten to this level where, it looks like they might have to finally pay these American families for all the damage they did to them. And, it's not done yet, but I think this is a wonderful, you know, in a very long-standing case of Americans being blown up by Palestinian terrorists. This is it's a wonderful moment that maybe we'll get, you know, some recompense. And also to remind everybody that, in fact, when people talk about the Palestinians and two states and free Palestine, they're talking about a terrorist organization that from its inception has had only one goal, which is the total eradication of Israel. And it doesn't really matter how many innocent people, Americans or other, they kill on the way.
10: And remember that the moderates, so-called, in this are the ones that are facing $655 million in damages for killing Americans. So don't listen to this Hamas is bad, but so is Israel nonsense that you're hearing. The moderates in this are the ones that are going to have to pay hundreds of millions of dollars for killing United States citizens.
9: All right, we'll be back in just about 30 seconds. We'll go into a break, and we'll be back in just a minute. And I want to take as many calls as we can. I got one line open right now, but a few may open up at 1-800-684-3110. You heard about the work the ACLJ is doing around the world. You heard about ACLJ Jerusalem. All of that's funneled through the ACLJ. So if you want to support all of that, including this show, by the way, just go to ACLJ.org. Look, it's our impact match. It's time to do it. Make a tax-deductible gift today, and it will be doubled and matched. Again, that's at ACLJ.org.
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9: Segment of the day, and I want to hear from you. Give me a call. I got a couple lines still open at 1-800-684-3110. I want to first hop over to Michigan. We got a couple calls from Michigan. Both are Tims. So we got two Tims from Michigan. We're going to start with Tim C, and then Tim B, you'll be next. I know that's out of order, but it's actually in wait time what it is. Tim C in Michigan. Go ahead.
27: Hey, what's up?
9: Hey, go ahead.
27: Over here in Michigan, you know, I will not be voting for Saya, obviously, because I'm not going to sell my children out to, you know, the communistic road that this is on.
9: Yeah.
27: It's not socialist, communistic road, and pure anarchy. Because if you take away everything that they want to do, who's going to protect anybody here? Everybody's going to be carrying guns. Everybody's going to be looking over their shoulders. Everybody's outside of the people in office are going to have their own security systems. However, I got a quick question. So that's why I'm voting against this guy. We can't have this. I mean, and God is in control, and so don't fear. But my question is, like in New York, how can a mayor, unless I'm missing something, say, I'm going to tax you like he just sent all those letters out to the millionaires' property, blah, blah, blah. How can they do that? Does he really have that kind of authority because I said so? Isn't there channels?
9: A lot of influence. I think that's the thing. Is remember, the state have to approve.
10: Well, that's right. So, Tim, that's where it's even worse is that, yeah, he didn't have the authority as the mayor. But he has so much influence and power because all of the traditional Democrats are scared of people like Mayor Mamdani.
9: Yeah, he may have more influence than the governor.
10: Right. Because what happened? A bill doing what he asked to do in New York went through the state legislature.
9: No problem.
10: Approved by the state legislature, signed by the governor so that he could do that. That's where the problem is that those that were not people that we agreed with policy-wise, like Governor Hochul, who called Trump supporters clowns. It was supposed to be the stopgaps on crazy. Like, that's supposed to be, oh, we don't agree with policy, but Jeff Balaban talked about the Overton window. Here's the realm of possibility, right? So even if someone says something that's crazy outside the realm of possibility, then it gets rejected because that's a crazy idea. What the DSA has done is expanded the Overton window. That's what is people can conceive of as possible so far to the left that the mayor of New York City can get someone in the state legislature and then the governor to approve of something like that pie to tear tax, which is driving people away from the city. It is absurd, but that's the concern we have now, not just with the mayor in state politics. This is now someone that is running for one of the two Senate seats in the state of Michigan and will be in Washington, D.C., going after, if he were to win the primary and then general, ogres, like he called what would be his Democrat colleague, John Fetterman.
9: Yeah, you know what I say, Will?
10: What?
9: You can't find a Fetterman.
10: You can't find a Fetterman.
9: Can't find a Fetterman. All right, let's go. Tim B is calling line three. Also in Michigan. Michigan's got a stranglehold on Tim's, I'll tell you that. Tim B, go ahead. Line three.
28: We do. Thank you.
9: All right, Tim. What are your thoughts here? How's it feel there in Michigan?
28: It feels pretty red. I want to remind Tim regarding, I used to listen to Rush Limbaugh all the time. And you guys remember Operation Chaos. So we have open primaries. We're voting for Abdul because he does much worse with Mike Rogers than the DNC candidate. So that's what we're going to do.
10: Well, and Tim, I think that is also a very interesting point, because Mike Rogers is running unopposed, that those that do, there isn't a concern.
9: Oh, so there's not even a reason.
10: That you're not going to have the nominee you want. Right. So that is where the Operation Chaos and the open primary system can get interesting, as Tim B here is saying, is that of the two candidates, the more likely to win against Mike Rogers as of the polling today is Haley Stevens, the
9: congresswoman. The more traditional Democrat.
10: But if here's what you can't discount, though, best laid plans and all, is that if Al-Sayed, who isn't that far off in the polling from Mike Rogers.
9: Money starts pouring in the estate.
10: And we've seen how well these DSA candidates have the ground game, the grassroots engagement, and the small donors to these individuals. It can make it messy.
9: So just be careful,
10: Sam. I don't know that people even want to roll the dice on that for their state, but it is definitely something we all have to be watching, because it is really something that is paramount to the future.
9: Found out actually, Michigan number 10 in our states of top ACLU.
10: So
9: support.
10: Just in this 40 minutes since you said that last, it's gone up three places.
9: I think
10: that's
9: team,
10: because of Tim B and Tim C.
9: Yeah, all them Tims.
10: Yeah.
9: All right, let's go to Carl in Indiana. Let's wrap it up with Carl. Go ahead.
2: Hey, how's it going? I'm a transplant. I was born and raised in Michigan.
9: Yep, about as good amount of Carls in Michigan also. I feel like these are some strong names. Go ahead, Carl.
2: Hey, all right. I watch a show every day.
9: Thank you so much.
2: But it's hard to believe that it'll be a democratic socialist state, not Michigan. It's a true blue purple state. I'll go all the way back to Goldwater on that. And that's back in the 60s.
10: Right.
2: And then going back and forth. Having a democratic socialist, Syed, then that's not gonna stand in Michigan. As many UAW and democratic people there, and they're hardworking people, mainly labor, and,
9: you'll
2: make fossil fuel cars.
9: Carl, there's always been a difference between a Pennsylvania Democrat, a Michigan Democrat, and then what you consider to be a California or New York Democrat.
10: Well, and that's what's even interesting about the whole Democrat socialist movement, right? Is that they say that they want, the strong working class, and they want to protect individuals. But I feel like there's so much disdain from the elites within this that they don't know who they're talking about in Michigan. They don't know who they're talking about in Pennsylvania, in blue collar towns that have worked their entire life for the American dream and built this country quite literally without the strength of the middle class in Michigan, in Wisconsin, in Pennsylvania, in Ohio. This country wouldn't exist the way it is. That's also why it resonated so much with President Trump, is because he talked to those people. Again, that's not who the DSA is talking to.
9: No, not traditionally. All right, hey, got a minute and a half left. We didn't dive deep into the work of the ACLJ today, so I'm going to tell you that we did some with ACLJ Jerusalem. If you just like this show, if you like what we do here, understand, if you are listening in a local market, a lot of you listening on terrestrial radio, wherever it may be, or satellite radio, you're hearing ads that are running that aren't the ACLJ, understand that ad revenue, that goes to your local station, that goes to, or to the network. That doesn't go to us. Often, the ACLJ is spending money to be on the air in those markets, because we want to make sure, number one, no one can tell us what we can say, what we can't say. 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
29: That's what parents will do. Oh, you shouldn't feel that way. You know, you should feel good about yourself. Yeah. You shouldn't be upset. You immediately told me you don't understand.
15: That's Sue Acuna talking about middle schoolers and their need to feel understood. She's with us today on Focus on the Family with Jim Daly, along with her friend and co-author Cynthia Tobias, and they'll give you an inside look at the perspective of your middle school children. Thanks for joining us. I'm John Fuller.
30: If you've ever wondered whether you're doing this whole middle school parenting correctly, you probably throw that out the window, right? Middle school is a challenge for the student, the child, and the parent. Mm-hmm. I mean, it's just an odd time where everything's changing. Bodies are changing, perspectives, independence is growing in that little one. They're not following you around the house saying, Mommy, what is this? Daddy, what is that? Right? And the joyful time of parenting when the kids are just right there and everything is bliss. Junior high tends to bring on some stress. And you know what? Here at Focus on the Family, we want to be here for you. We have caring Christian counselors to help you with those parenting questions. Is my child in a bad spot, a good spot, whatever? Take advantage of that. It's all free. We also have a great new age and stage program where you can sign up your child's birthdays, and we will send you weekly information to help you better understand what your child 0 to 18 is going through. And really, that was born out of my experience as a parent and the pediatrician giving me a list of what the terrible twos were going to look like. Mm-hmm. And Focus now has that kind of capacity to give you insight into the twos, the fours, the nines, all the way through up to 18. So take advantage of that. Today's guests are experts on the impact of the transition into the middle school years, and they're going to help equip you, if you're living that dream, to help equip you to do that job as best as you can.
15: Mm-hmm. Yeah, and Cynthia Tobias and Sue Acuna are moms of now adult children, and they're both former teachers. And we're talking about a book they've written called Middle School, The Inside Story, What Kids Tell Us But Don't Tell You. It's a terrific resource, and we have it here at the ministry.
30: Sue and Cynthia, welcome to Focus on the Family. Welcome back.
29: Thank you. Great to be here.
30: Sue, you were that middle school teacher. Most people, most adults, I think, when they hear that you chose to be a middle school teacher, we're like, what's wrong with you?
29: I get blessed so many times by strangers when I say, oh, I taught eighth grade.
30: And how many times do people respond with,
29: bless
30: why?
29: You. Yeah, or I couldn't do it. Or, I couldn't do your job.
30: That's a window into the whole attitude from the adults. What is going on there with middle school kids and their parents that you're going, buckle up?
29: middle school kids come across as totally self-centered and moody and just difficult to deal with. And we talk about the bubble. The bubble is when they really are a little self-centered because so much is changing that they're focused totally on what they're thinking and feeling and how they look. But they really are considerate young people. They just need